0: Susan Collins in November. But not all voters are convinced that he's the best pick.
1: Graham Plattner, an oyster farmer and former Marine, is now engulfed in controversy. First, a series of sexist Reddit posts, now deleted. Then, reports he exchanged explicit text messages with other women shortly after marrying in 2023. And the New York Times reporting several ex-girlfriends describe unsettling behavior, one alleging Plattner grabbed her hard enough to leave marks, and during one argument, twisted her arm behind her back and blocked her in a room. Plattner fiercely denies any violence.
0: ABC's Selena Wang. 5 weeks after winning the Kentucky Derby, Golden Tempo did it again, the winner of today's 158th running of the Belmont Stakes. 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
0: Severe thunderstorms sweeping east tonight. ABC meteorologist Jeff Smith tells us where to keep a lookout.
5: We're watching storms which have had a history of producing wind damage over Pennsylvania. These are going to be approaching the I-95 corridor during the next several hours, say between 7 and 10 o'clock this evening. There's an enhanced level 3 out of 5 risk, including Philadelphia and just west of New York City. That extends all the way west towards State College as well. That's the greatest risk of damaging thunderstorms, high winds, and hail into this evening.
0: Electric planes could be spotted overhead as soon as this fall, changing how packages and people use air travel. ABC transportation correspondent Gio Benitez explains how it would work.
6: The Beta plane can travel more than 300 miles. Charging stations are already popping up all over the country, with more on the way. And there are two models, one to lift off and land vertically like a helicopter, and another to take off on a runway like a regular plane.
7: And it's not just Beta. There are several companies building electric aircraft. All are hoping for FAA certification in the coming year. Secretary of Transportation Sean Duffy testing the Beta planes out just last week.
0: Defense Secretary Pete Hegseth's message to European leaders during a ceremony marking the 82nd anniversary of D-Day. Hegseth comparing the 1944 Normandy landings to immigration in Europe, saying the continent was being, quote, stormed by different dangerous ideologies. At an emotional moment of silence held for thousands of Allied troops killed during the invasion. Dave Packer, ABC News.
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11: From the WPBF 25 First Warning Weather Center, I'm Chief Certified Meteorologist Chris Martinez with a look at South Florida's certified most accurate forecast. Tonight, nice and pleasant, down in the lower to mid-70s, partly cloudy skies. Then as we head near Saturday, not a bad day, a little warmer. Highs will be in the upper 80s with just a slight chance for a quick shower.
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Welcome back to The Weekend with Michael Brown. 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And that's where I put the articles up, where I go in-depth on things that I can't get completely done on air or things that I never get to do on air. I put those stories up there. 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Joe, go subscribe, heckofajob.com. I want to talk about something, but here's how I want you to think about this. I want you to think about this the way that a government government would want a jury to picture what I'm about to describe to you. So let's go to January 25th of this year. Detroit Metro Airport, the McNamara Terminal. A flight has somebody in from Brazzaville. That's the Republic of Congo, where at that very moment, monkeypox is beginning to spread. Mpox, that's what they call it now. And two men step up to Customs and Border Protection. They're not tourists. They're not students. It's two scientists from our own National Institutes of Health, the NIH, from the Rocky Mountain Labs in Hamilton, Montana, one of the only places in this country with a biosafety level 4 lab. That's the kind, you know, with the moon suits, the kind where they handle Ebola. I've been in that lab when I was the undersecretary. It's not far from Missoula, but it's kind of out in nowhere, so to speak. One of the guys is named Vincent Munster, 53 years old, a citizen of the Netherlands, chief of the Virtus Ecology Section. The other is somebody named Claude Cui, 38 years old, a citizen of Cameroon. It's his research fellow. And a Customs and Border Patrol officer notices they're traveling with a really large black plastic case. So, not unusual, the Customs and Border Patrol officer asks, "Hey, what's in the bag?" And here's the line. Here's the line that the whole case turns on. They say it contains, and I'm quoting from the criminal complaint, diagnostics and testing equipment. Now, I want you to hold that phrase in your mind. Diagnostics and testing equipment. Because when the Customs and Border Patrol and the FBI opened the case, what they found wasn't just diagnostics and testing equipment. It wasn't equipment at all. They found 113 vials. Those glass vials packed in styrofoam coolers. The FBI has tested 20 of them so far. 17 contained monkeypox virus. One contained chickenpox virus. Two, interestingly, contained human DNA. Let that sink in for a moment. And I'm not just saying that for effect. That is the direct quote from the United States Attorney Jerome Gorgon. He said, and I quote, "These NIH experts apparently broke our laws by smuggling viral pathogens on a packed commercial airplane from an outbreak in the Republic of Congo." Think about that. Now, I know I'm a lawyer. I taught law school, and I want to do something that I think too few people in talk radio bother to do, which is I want to tell you what this case is. And just as importantly, what it is not. Because the temptation here is enormous to make this bigger and scarier than the evidence supports. Now, I don't want to do that because, quite frankly, I don't have to. The truth itself is bad enough. Let me give the defense its day in court first. Let's go with the defense side first. Because I think that's how I'm going to win this argument. You build the other side's case stronger than they would build it themselves, and then you know what I want to do? I want to take it apart. Munster's own attorney.
He's actually spoken out. It's a guy by the name of Mark O'Brien, and he told a Montana station, I'll paraphrase, that this sounds a lot more salacious than it actually is, that this is not a terrorism episode, and that the samples were brought in allegedly to do further research, to try to eradicate the diseases. And you know what, on two points, he might be right, but I want to concede them anyway. Whether he's right or wrong, I want to concede the 2 points that they were brought in here for research. Let's just leave it at that. Point one, the vials that contain these pathogens were deactivated. They were non-infectious. 17 vials of dead monkeypox virus. So nobody on that plane that landed in Detroit was going to catch anything. This was not a guy walking through Detroit with a live, weaponized pathogen in his carry-on bag. But point two, these are, by every account that I could find, legitimate scientists doing legitimate work on a very real disease that really does kill people. Munster has spent his career on Ebola, on MERS, on how viruses jump from animals to humans. That's his job. That's okay. So if you're keeping score, the defense wants you to walk away thinking, okay, paperwork problem, a customs technicality, an overzealous prosecutor making a federal case, literally making a federal case, out of a missing permit for an import. But guess what? That's where it falls apart. It is not a paperwork problem when you lie. Let's read the complaint again, the lawsuit again, if you will. They didn't say, quote, we have research samples, and I think we filed the wrong form. They said that the case held, and again, I quote, diagnostics and testing equipment, close quote. That cannot be an oversight. That's not forgetting about checking a form on a declarations card when you come in from a foreign country. That is looking a federal customs officer in the eye and telling him something false about what you're carrying across the border. And the second charge in the federal criminal complaint isn't smuggling. It's making false statements to federal officers. You know, they always say, and I think there's truth to this, the cover-up is its own crime. And I think that's what we have here. And think about why the rules exist. Federal law restricts the import and the transport of certain select agencies, and monkeypox is one of them, precisely because we, the public, the taxpayers, we're the ones that fund and finance Rocky Mountain Laboratories. We're entitled to know what dangerous material is moving in and out of this country and under what controls those materials and those pathogens are moving in and out of the country. The permit isn't a bureaucratic theater. It's a chain of custody. And what do I mean by chain of custody? Where did the material originate? Who handled the material? Who handed the material off to the next person? Where was the material going? You know, the chain of custody that you might have in a criminal case where you've got some sort of blood samples or something. That's the kind of chain of custody that I'm talking about. This case gets stranger and stranger. It's the Weekend with Michael Brown. Text lines open 33103. Keyword Michael. I'll be right back.

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Welcome back to The Weekend with Michael Brown. Glad to have you with me. I appreciate you tuning in. 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KOA. 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It's at 850 AM, 94.1 FM, and you hit that as a preset. And then Monday through Friday from 9 to noon, you can stream me live out of Denver, Colorado. So go on your iHeart app and set that preset now. I certainly would appreciate it. And that way you get to listen to what I talk about during the weekday also. Back to this story about these pathogens being sneaked into the country. And maybe sneak's not the right word, but it's the word that I want to use. Because, as I said before the break, this isn't some sort of bureaucratic theater. It's a chain of custody issue. It's how we know that what's supposed to be deactivated, these pathogens, actually are deactivated, and that the pathogens are stored properly, that it doesn't end up someplace where it shouldn't end up. If you skip that chain of custody, and then you lie about the chain of custody, and in fact, you not only lie about the chain of custody, you lie about what you're actually carrying in that briefcase. You haven't committed a clerical error. You haven't made a mistake. You haven't forgotten something. You've broken the one system that we have designed to protect all of the rest of us. And you did it on a packed commercial flight coming in from a foreign country into Detroit. Which means what? If those samples had not been deactivated, every single passenger on that plane could have ended up as a test of your good intentions. Every single passenger on that plane could have become infected with both chickenpox and monkeypox. But that's not what happened. But here's the version of the story that's burning up the internet that wants to take it further, a whole lot further. And here's where I'm going to part company with some of my compatriots on the conservative side of the aisle. Not that I'm going liberal. No, I'm not doing that. I just have a different viewpoint. You'll read that Munster has ties to somebody by the name of Ralph Baric, the University of North Carolina researcher who's famous for, guess what? Gain-of-function work on bat coronaviruses with the Wuhan Institute of Virology. And that is true. These two yahoos co-authored a study back in 2019. I verified that they did the study. It's real. It's in the journal named Viruses. You could go look it up yourself if you want to. But here's what the viral write-ups screaming across the internet conveniently leave out. That study found the virus did not replicate in the bats. In fact, they got a negative result. Their experiment on the gain of function did not work. So the opposite of gain of function success story is what we have here. So when somebody dangles the word Baric and Wuhan and gain of function in front of you, what they're wanting to do is to let your imagination connect the dots into a bioweapons conspiracy. Slow down. I don't think that's the evidence. I think that's just kind of the mood lighting in a dimly lit bar somewhere. And now the theory floating around that scientists invent diseases to profit from the cure? Even the article spreading that admits in its own words that no such charge has ever been made. When you actually have to write "no such official charge has been made" in your so-called expose, you kind of told on yourself, haven't you? But here's the deal, as Biden used to say. I don't need the conspiracy. You don't need the conspiracy. Because the strongest case against these two guys is also the most boring one, and it's this. A senior National Institute of Health scientist and his partner, brought a controlled dangerous pathogen into the United States without authorization, and then they lied to the federal officers whose sole jobs are to keep that from happening. And that's not speculation.
That's in the criminal complaint. And the criminal complaint raises questions that I think are fair game. I'll phrase it this way. Two foreign nationals, a Dutch citizen, a Cameroonian citizen, holding senior hands-on roles at one of our most sensitive BSL-4 facilities. Now, I'm not xenophobic about science. Talent is talent, and talent in the science world is global. But it is entirely legitimate to ask, how do these access controls work at a lab where the absolute worst pathogens on the face of the earth are kept? And when the people running a section can apparently move vials of monkeypox across an international border and the system only catches it because an alert customs officer at Detroit Jetway decided to open a black plastic case. One of the senators from Montana, Republican Senator Tim Sheehy, asked exactly that. Back in May, before these charges were even filed, he wrote to the Health and Human Services Inspector General demanding a review of Rocky Mountain Lab's security. And his line was, I think, pretty blunt. He wrote, quote,

0: surrendered. They've been released on their own recognizance, meaning they didn't have to put up a bond. They were just recognized that they have a low-risk flight. So they've been let out. And they are entitled to their day in court. The samples were, in fact, deactivated. They were not live viruses. And their lawyer's defense may even carry the day. 5 years in prison? That's the maximum. I don't think it's likely. But here's where the history gets uncomfortable. Because we've watched this movie before. In late 2019, early 2020, right before the entire world changed. You know, Wuhan. Suddenly somebody's talking about SARS-CoV-2. Suddenly we get into our vernacular the word COVID-19. Yeah, that time period before everything changed. You know what happened? Federal authorities charged the chairman of Harvard's chemistry department, a guy named Professor Charles Lieber, and a Chinese researcher named Zhang Jing. They were caught at Boston's Logan Airport with 21 vials of stolen cancer cells hidden, and I'm not making this up, in a sock. Yeah, a sock like you'd put on your foot. And what happened to them? Yeah, I'll tell you next. It's the Weekend with Michael Brown. Text lines open, 33103, keyword MicroMichael. 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It's heckofajob.com. I'll be right back.
1: Keep it right here. 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
3: ABC News, I'm Dave Packer. The manhunt continues in Toledo, Ohio, looking for a suspect or suspects after multiple people were shot near a festival this evening. Police say a number of people have been taken to hospitals. Residents of St. Petersburg, Russia's second largest city and Russian President Putin's hometown, were told not to leave their homes after a large-scale Ukrainian drone attack this morning. Now the second drone attack on the city in as many days. More missiles and drones fired by Iran toward Bahrain and Kuwait this after
4: fresh U.S. missile strikes along Iran's coast. The U.S. military saying it destroyed Iranian radar sites after Iran fired four one-way attack drones, which posed a threat to ships near to the Strait of Hormuz. Iran retaliating, firing a volley of missiles at U.S. allies Kuwait and Bahrain. The strikes adding to the uncertainty amid a supposed ceasefire.
3: ABC's Tom Sophie Burridge. 5 weeks after winning the Kentucky Derby, Golden Tempo, the winner of today's 158th running of the Belmont Stakes. This is ABC News.
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6: WPBF Channel 25 weather forecast for your Sunday. Pretty cloudy with a high of 86 and a low of 75. And then as we get into your Monday, the rain begins again with a high of 87 and a low of 76. It's actually going to be a rainy week. Check your weather, WPBF Channel 25.
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15: 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Search for The Situation with Michael Brown. The Situation with Michael Brown. Once you find it, you hit that subscribe button, leave a 5-star review, even if you think we're 4, give us a 5. You know why? 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So go subscribe to the podcast, The Situation with Michael Brown. Back to the story about these two yahoos coming into the country with, again, to be fair, deactivated monkeypox virus, but they lie to the customs agent about what they're carrying. And as I said before the break, the history of this is pretty interesting. As I said, because we've seen the movie before. Go back to 2019, 2020. The chairman of Harvard's chemistry department, Charles Lieber, and a Chinese researcher named Zhang Jing, they get caught at Boston's Logan International Airport. With them, hidden in a sock, 21 vials of stolen cancer cells. What happened to them? Lieber was convicted on 6 felony counts. 6 felony counts. Do you know what his sentence was? 2 days, 48 hours, time served. The Chinese national, Jing, he pleaded guilty to lying to federal agents. Got time served, got deported. So when a U.S. attorney tells me to let that sink in, I think the thing he actually wants to sink in is the part that comes after the headline. And that's not whether these two guys have been charged or even get charged. It's whether anything ever actually happens to people at this level when they get caught carrying this kind of dangerous stuff around. That's the real question. We have rules for handling the deadliest substances on Earth. We have a federal system to enforce them. And we have a track record that says when the credentialed and the connected break those rules, they walk out with time served and then get a quiet flight back home, or they go back to Harvard and they go back to teaching. I got a problem with that. Now, remember, the vials were deactivated. That's fine. But the trust wasn't a sample in a cooler. The trust is the thing that's supposed to be inactivated when this kind of thing happens. And so far, it never is. The fact that both Munster and Quay are foreigners working in one of America's most sensitive labs in Montana, that's at least cause for attention, isn't it? Now, while the NIH routinely employs international talent, critics note that granting high-level access to individuals from nations with varying biosecurity standards that they work with on a day-to-day basis, or that geopolitical considerations can amplify risks to American is to all of us, is a really very legitimate issue. So the new arrests underscore the long-standing debate about vetting, oversight, and whether U.S. taxpayer-funded labs should even allow foreign scientists to either lead or work on the most sensitive work involving potential agents like monkeypox virus. Earlier in his career, Munster received a Young Investigator Award from vaccine maker Merck. At that time, he had just established his independent virus ecology unit at Rocky Mountain Labs in Montana. His research focused on the ecology, zoonotic spillover, cross-species transmission, pathogens of emerging viruses, especially things like Ebola or MERS-CoV or SARS-CoV, and all the bat-borne pathogens. Munster is said to have played a large role in preclinical testing of the Oxford-AstraZeneca COVID vaccine. Now, I'm not drawing a causal link here. I'm not even drawing a correlation. I'm simply wanting you to think about a guy that would lie about what he's carrying into the country directly to a customs officer, knowing full well what he led. Oh, we just got some equipment. And that guy played a preclinical role in the testing of one of the COVID vaccines. Now, you should note that vaccine was never approved in the United States and was ultimately withdrawn from the global market in the spring of 2024, starting in Europe. Wow, that's something. I don't think we should just gloss over that. And again, I'm not trying to create a conspiracy, but it goes to when you start putting everything together, you played a role in a vaccine that even, now, were politics involved in the approval of the COVID vaccines, the SARS-CoV-2 vaccines? Absolutely, I believe that it was. Was Merck paid more than they should have been? Yes. Were we lied to about the efficacy of the vaccines? Yes. And here's a guy who was involved in one of the vaccines that never got approved, coming back into this country and lying about what he's carrying. I know what he was carrying was deactivated. That's not the point. The point is, here are public health officials involved in controversies that date back 6 years now, 7 years in some cases, that are now coming into the country and lying again. That destroys legitimacy in science. That causes all of us to stop and say, what are you telling me? Is it true? Is it not true? Now, public health officials in this country are still concerned about monkeypox, primarily due to the risk of importation and the potential spread of the more virulent Clade 1 strain of monkeypox. That version has a historically higher fatality rate compared to the milder Clade 2 that caused the outbreak back in 2022. So while overall U.S. risk is truly considered low, fears center on travel-related cases. More than 20 Clade 1 infections have already been detected in this country since late 2024. So there is worry about laboratory accidents, unauthorized transport of samples, as in the case we're talking about, and the potential for accidental or deliberate release. Back in 2022, monkeypox, the outbreak infected over 32,000 Americans. They were primarily gay and bisexual men. But regardless of that, which I think is immaterial, these concerns have intensified scrutiny of high containment research facilities exactly like Rocky Mountain Labs in Montana. It's led to strict import controls on the pathogen. And yet, knowing all of that, these two men still lied when they came into the country. I know. I set the bar low. I told you the monkeypox and the chickenpox was both deactivated. That's fine. So it wasn't a threat to the people on the plane. What were they doing? Why were they doing it? And why did they feel the need, again, to lie about what they were bringing into the country? Do you ever get the feeling, as I think you should, that we're losing trust, we're losing confidence in the government to do exactly what's right? They plead guilty, and they get 2 days, two days. Now, they did, in addition, they get 2 years of supervised release, including 6 months of home confinement, a $50,000 fine, $33,000 plus in restitution to the Internal Revenue Service. The other guy from China, Zhang Xing, he pled guilty to one count, making a false statement, and he gets time served. We're going way too lax, way too lax. But the problem remains, they lied. It's the weekend with Michael Brown. Hang tight. I'll be right back.

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11: Zarin, do you want to say your name?
12: No, I'm good. Go ahead.
11: We're the hosts of Ridiculous Crime. People love true crime, right? The mystery, the intrigue, the human frailty.
12: Totally.
11: But what a lot of us don't like is the blood and the guts and the mayhem.
12: Wait. Some of us do like the mayhem.
11: Okay, but let's be real. 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

0: Hey, welcome back to The Weekend with Michael Brown. Thanks for tuning in. As I always like to do at the end of the program, I want to thank the audience for tuning in and listening. I know you got other things to do on the weekend, but be sure to let your local affiliate know how much you like the program. And then again, if you like what we do during the weekend, you can always listen to us during the week on the iHeart app or download the podcast, whatever you do, and follow me on social media, Michael D. Brown on X, Facebook, and Instagram. And then please go follow the Substack, heckofajob.com. Let me tell you about a prediction. Back in 2022, when the Supreme Court told New Jersey it had to stop treating the Second Amendment like a suggestion, then-Governor Phil Murphy went to the cameras and warned that the decision would make America a less safe country. It would turn into the Wild West, blood in the streets. You know the script. We've heard it as gun owners our entire life. So, let's go to the tape. New Jersey went from about 1,200 concealed carry permit holders to over 57,000. Well, by Murphy's own logic, the morgues in New Jersey should be overflowing. Instead, New Jersey's murder rate fell from 3.9 per 100,000 residents down to 2 per 100,000 residents. The state's own attorney general put out a press release bragging about a historic low in gun violence. Guess what? After that Supreme Court case, after New Jersey was told you got to treat the Second Amendment like the Second Amendment, the Wild West never showed up. It never even got on the plane. It never landed. The Wild West nowhere to be seen. Ha! I am not standing here telling you that handing out 56,000 gun permits is what caused New Jersey's murder rate to drop. I can't prove that. And I'm telling you, if anybody else tries to prove that, they can't either. The honest truth is that crime fell almost everywhere last year. The FBI just reported the single largest one-year drop in murder since 1937, 18%. And their murder rate is on track for about 4.1 per 100,000. That would be, if we reach that, the lowest this country has recorded since we started keeping reliable books back in 1960. And a lot of things drove that. The country climbing out of the pandemic, aggressive federal law enforcement, cities finally getting their footing back, and guns are part of a crowded room of reasons. But here's what I can prove, and this is the part I want you to carry into your next argument with your brother-in-law who hates guns. The other side didn't make a modest prediction. They made a very specific prediction. They said that as more Americans started to arm themselves, to buy guns, to start concealed carrying or open carrying, they told us the body count would climb like crazy. More guns, more death, they kept telling us. That was the whole story. That was the entire justification for treating your right to defend yourself like a privilege you had to beg a bureaucrat for. And in fact, that's what New Jersey made you do. You had to go beg for it. Washington, D.C., same thing. New York, same thing. They took that Supreme Court case from 2022 and they virtually ignored it and said there would be blood flowing through the streets. That prediction failed. It failed completely. They made a specific prediction. More Americans, more guns, body counts up, more deaths. That's their entire theory. The entire justification for treating the Second Amendment right, the right to keep and bear arms, shall not be infringed. Oh, I think we infringe it all the time. You know, the government can't do it. And I want to make sure everybody understands that the Second Amendment is not about hunting. We know that. It's about your right to defend yourself, not just against a tyrannical government, which is what the founders were talking about, but your right to self-defense, your right to arm yourself and to protect you from serious bodily injury, if not death. You know, every Friday on my local program, in the last hour on Friday, I do a segment called Taxpayer Relief Shots. What's that? Well, I describe taxpayer relief shots this way. When some individual lawfully owning a gun, so I'm not talking about felons, I'm not talking about criminals, but I'm talking about you and me. When we lawfully own a gun and we carry that gun or keep that gun in our place of business or our home or while we're out on the street shopping, doing whatever we're doing. And someone attacks us, tries to rape our wife or our daughters, or tries to attack us, tries to rob us, and we have a reasonable fear of severe bodily injury up to and including death, we take our guns out. And we lawfully exercise the God-given right of self-defense. And sometimes when we do that, the perpetrator, the criminal, dies. Well, guess what happens when they die in your lawful exercise of your Second Amendment rights and your God-given right of self-defense? You just save the taxpayers money. You save them money because there's no trial. There's no incarceration. There's no public defender. There's no time spent on appeals. They ended up, as we like to call it, DRT, dead right there. Now, these people, based on the Supreme Court case, wanted to tell us that people like us who, I don't ever want to shoot somebody. I don't want to be put in that position. If I find myself in a position where I think there's going to be someone trying to attack me, I get myself out of that position. But you can't always do that. And all of the anti-gunners that I'm talking about here that predicted, oh, there'll be blood in the streets. No, I think Americans finally woke up and realized that lawful self-defense is a real thing. And we're going to do that. And I think that there is some, I don't think it's necessarily all causation. It's not all correlation. I think it's a part of many factors that have resulted in a reduction in crime in this country. My point being, their prediction of blood in the streets failed completely. We now have more guns in private hands than at any point in American history. More states with constitutional carry than ever, meaning you don't need a permit from the government to carry or conceal carry a gun. 29 states where a law-abiding citizen doesn't need permission from the government to protect yourself. And guess what? Crime didn't explode. It collapsed to a 65-year low. So whatever you may believe about cause and effect, about causation or correlation, you cannot look at that and still claim that an armed citizenry is somehow a public menace. The data buried that argument. And who are these citizens that are carrying these guns? Well, guess what? The data answers that too. And it's devastating to the other side. Concealed carry permit holders are convicted of firearms offenses at roughly 1/12 the rate that police officers are. Read that again. The licensed, legally armed civilian is more law-abiding than the cop is. These aren't the cartoon vigilantes that the gun control lobby conjures up to try to frighten suburban voters. We're actually your neighbors. They're Alessandra Cuda, 5-foot-nothing single mother who got threatened on a trail with her 2-year-old and decided she was done. I'm not going to be an easy target. They're Audrey Botiford of Lansing, who's alive today, alive, because she was armed when a man twice her size pulled a knife. That's the real story the numbers tell. The predictions failed. The freedom worked. And no amount of fear-mongering changes what the data now says out loud. Hey, it's the Weekend with Michael Brown. Glad to have you with me. I'm glad you joined us today. I'll see you next Saturday. Everybody have a great weekend.
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7: From ABC News, I'm Dave Packer. The fragile ceasefire with Iran tested again, with both sides launching new attacks. The U.S. military says it targeted Iranian radar sites and shot down several Iranian drones near the Strait of Hormuz. The Pentagon also says U.S. forces helped shoot down incoming Iranian missiles and drones fired toward Kuwait and Bahrain.
8: Meanwhile, the administration is looking to increase economic pressure on Iran. A source tells ABC News the U.S. Treasury Department is planning to use Iranian assets to help rebuild and repair any future damage caused by Iran in the Gulf. That could include frozen Iranian assets as well as ships the U.S. has seized.
7: ABC's Michelle Franzen. President Trump is touting a strong jobs report that showed extensive hiring, but broadly, Americans say they're overwhelmingly down on the economy. This comes as Americans are facing surging inflation, rising at the fastest pace in 3 years, and paychecks just aren't keeping up.
9: Heading into the summer, Americans also facing about a 40% price increase at the pump due to the war in Iran.
10: I have to be very careful, very cautious on how and where I go throughout my day to make sure I'm not overusing my gas.
9: The average gallon of gas now $4.22, according to AAA, an increase of $1.26 per gallon since the war began.
7: ABC's Olivia Rubin. Defense Secretary Pete Hegseth attended a ceremony in France today, marking the 82nd anniversary of D-Day. In a speech at the Normandy American Cemetery, Hegseth warned of modern threats and urging governments to act.
11: America will lead, and we must. But capable allies must be right there with us, shoulder to shoulder, in the breach, when it matters.
7: An urgent manhunt in Toledo, Ohio, for a suspect or suspects after multiple people were shot near a festival. You're listening to ABC News.
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7: Backlash against a proposed data center in Tennessee, where more than 160,000 people have signed a petition opposing one next to the Nashville Zoo. Tony Zavidson is with a neighborhood group and says that the community deserves to know the project's environmental impact before anything is approved.
14: We already have an overtaxed infrastructure with stormwater, electric, water pressure is an issue over here, and we want to know if that's going to cause more problems.
7: No comment from the developer. The American doctor who tested positive for Ebola after treating patients in the Democratic Republic of the Congo is now out of the hospital after nearly 3 weeks. The doctor, Peter Stafford, was discharged today, according to health officials in Berlin. His wife and four kids, who were also in quarantine, were discharged. Hospital officials say all of them tested negative and 21 days past their exposure. And tonight in Las Vegas, it's going on right now, Game 3 of the Stanley Cup Final. The Carolina Hurricanes and Vegas Golden Knights neck and neck in the series, each one with one win under their belts. There is still no update on Golden Knights defenseman Braden McNabb, who took a puck to the face that happened in game number 2. And Pope Leo visiting Spain, becoming the first pope to visit the country since 2011, expected to spend the day in Madrid and then goes to Barcelona. Dave Packer, ABC News.
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18: 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Pretty cloudy with a high of 86 and a low of 75. And then as we get into your Monday, the rain begins again with a high of 87 and a low of 76. It's actually going to be a rainy week. Check your weather, WPBF, Channel 25.
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26: 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I'm Jamie Markley. David Van Camp has not been seen since Saturday night, and the Spurs won. The party in San Antonio is just rolling on, I guess.
27: No, it was a planned week off. So that's where David is. There's Scott Robbins, the sexy boomer, and he's pumped up.
28: I am. It just so happens to coincide with the fact, though, the Spurs resoundingly march into the championship.
27: Yeah.
28: Nice job, guys.
27: Yeah, Knicks Spurs this year. Okay, much to get to. We could start with Iran. Can you tell me what's going on in Iran, Scott?
28: This moment?
27: I don't think anybody really can.
28: No, I mean, it changes every 5 minutes, it seems like. I don't know.
27: So I'm watching some coverage this morning. General Jack Keane is on Fox with Bill Himmer. So if you're wondering what exactly is happening right now, well, he's asked the question, okay, Iran is saying Israel's lobbing bombs at Hezbollah in Lebanon. If that keeps up, it's all over. No ceasefire. and we're going to be more aggressive.
28: That's what he said.
27: So he's asking General Jack Keane, how do you read that? And this is what he said.
0: Well, on the face of it, despite the board briefing, which is excellent, the ceasefire is not holding, Bill. We don't, let's face it. I mean, Iran is doing everything they can to disrupt the Straits of Hormuz even further. Why? Because we've been passing shipping through there, to be sure, and that's not a violation of any ceasefire. Iran has taken very aggressive actions, and we are defending ourselves against it quite handily, as you point out there. And just so our audience gets a grip on what is actually happening here, we had a ceasefire on April the 8th.
27: Yeah.
0: Overall, and then a more specific ceasefire on April the 17th.
27: That didn't hold
0: in
27: me.
0: Lebanon.
27: Nope.
0: And since April the 17th to today, the Iranians have fired over 2,400 missiles and drones into northern Israel. That is more than what Israel had to defend against during the 5 days and we are at war. That is the significance of it. And is that a ceasefire? Are they holding to that? Mm-hmm. Obviously, they're not.
27: Right. And some people think they're just, you know, trying to wait out the clock, and on it goes.
28: I sense, and I don't know if this is true of everybody, but it certainly is of me. I sense a weariness.
27: I sense it too.
28: Just like, oh my God, you know. And again, this weekend, going into the weekend, I felt well, okay, got a framework of a deal. Seems like people want to do it. You know, yeah, okay. It seems like we're on the right track here. And then by Sunday night, it was over.
27: Yes. Well, I think later on, Hemmer asked Keane, how do you feel now? Do you feel any different than you did a week ago?
28: Yeah.
27: You're a little more optimistic.
28: Great question.
27: And he's kind of like, well, it's Iran, so you always know this is possible, which I guess is the right answer. I mean, that's what we talk about.
28: Yep.
27: You can't trust them. And as far as Trump is concerned, he was on Laura Trump's Saturday show on Fox and said this about Iran.
1: One guarantee that I have to have is that there will be no nuclear weapons. They've agreed to that. It was very interesting. They originally said, we will not develop a nuclear weapon. I said, well, what happens if you buy a nuclear weapon? So now it says we will not develop or in any way purchase a military weapon. That's a big difference. So we're getting what we want slowly. Very tough negotiators. It takes a long time. I'm in no hurry. I'd like to say I'm in a hurry because, you know, well, gasoline prices are going to come tumbling down. But if you're going to be in a hurry, you're not going to make a good deal. And slowly but surely, we're getting, I think, what we want. And if we don't get what we want, we're going to end it a different way.
27: Okay. So, yeah, as far as the political angle, it was written about, well, several times and saw it over the weekend, that Trump's approval is like an all-time low.
28: Yeah. He's a wartime president. Those generally don't do well after an extended period of time.
27: And sometimes you can say, well, you're looking at midterms, second-term president, this is common, except he's never been this low with his own base.
28: Right.
27: Basically.
28: Which gets back to my original comment was the weariness of it all.
27: Yeah. I've talked to a number of different people. Some people feel like, in the end, we're going to be happy we did this with Iran. And other people are like, how long is this going to take? This isn't 4 to 6 weeks. We're getting frustrated.
28: I mean, what is the end? When is the end?
27: And that's what
28: I mean,
27: wanted.
28: I realize that's difficult to put a timetable on something like this. I get it. And I also get that you don't want them to have a nuke. I understand that.
27: It certainly doesn't seem. And listen, Trump is the negotiator, okay? I totally understand that and knows more about negotiating than I will ever know. But by all appearances, it doesn't seem like they're ready to make a good deal from all of their actions. Like, they're probably going to have to get hit again.
28: Which brings back the question, were they ever going to make a deal?
27: Don't know.
28: Are they even capable of making a deal?
27: Don't know.
28: And again, I don't know. It's always the same rhetoric from them. You have awoken a giant. Okay.
27: All that.
28: All right, tough guy.
27: So you got that war going on. No war in the United States, but it was described as a war zone in New Jersey.
28: Unbelievable.
27: Newark.
28: What I saw was unbelievable.
27: The ICE facility. Dude, that's beyond like a riot.
28: Yes.
27: I mean, like, you want to see what an insurrection looks like.
28: Yep.
27: It's more like that.
28: Backed by the politicians.
27: Well, and backed by billionaires.
28: Yes.
27: And foundations and NGOs and even the Chinese Communist Party.
28: Mm-hmm.
27: All have money into this, paying people to go out with the unrest. Now you got the cops getting hurt.
28: Mm-hmm.
27: Finally, the Democrats are realizing, oh, gosh, we got a problem here. We're going to have to rein these people in. Well, they're revolutionists. Sometimes they're hard to rein in.
28: Their job is to do what they're doing. They're sowing chaos and making money doing it.
27: Oh, my gosh.
28: God.
27: And the whole expensive riot gear.
28: But here's the thing. Once you let that out, that genie out of the bottle, which they've done.
27: Oh, yeah.
28: Then it's hard to put it back because they're replaced by like-minded people over and over and over again.
27: Yes.
28: This is much more dangerous than I think it's even being portrayed. I mean, we can look at it now and go, well, we're not involved in. You know, they're nuts there, but, dude, I hate to be this guy, but it's coming.
27: Oh,
28: I mean, if you think this is it, you're wrong.
27: Oh, just in New Jersey?
28: Yeah.
27: Oh, yeah.
28: Because it's going to happen everywhere, and because it's been allowed to happen, they feel like they can get by with whatever they want to do.
27: Yeah.
28: They feel like there's no repercussion of any kind coming their way. And all a cop has to do is lay a hand on somebody, and immediately the cop is branded, you know, a terrorist.
27: Well, their governor... Ike Sherrill.
28: That idiot.
27: ICE is causing this, basically.
2: We've seen that over the last couple of days. A lot of peaceful protesting going on, which we're going to continue to support, making sure that people are safe and there's public safety, but going forward, it's peaceful. And what seems to really be inciting a lot of this are really the ICE agents. So the ICE agents really need to stay out of there. That seems to really be inciting a lot of this right now.
27: Are you joking me?
28: She's nuts.
27: A lot of those people. The far left is taking over the party.
28: They're nuts.
27: Yeah. Yeah. So we'll get to more on that later.
28: They're in states where you can win elections.
27: Yes. Speaking of nuts, this Senate race in Maine with Graham Blattner,
28: well,
27: that guy.
28: His goose should be cooked by now.
27: Holy smokes. We'll have to get to that in a bit.
28: Yeah,
27: because
28: we can. There's
27: that
28: just
27: whole
28: so much
27: sexting
28: to
27: scandal, and then the wife is turning it over to the campaign.
28: Yeah.
27: Yeah, that's quite a story. Something else you were talking about earlier today was Jill Biden being on the Today Show.
28: Yeah, with Craig Melvin.
27: Yes.
28: Yeah, I watched it.
27: And Craig Melvin, you know, all of a sudden, he can ask some tough questions.
28: He did, too.
27: Or blowback a little bit.
28: Credit where credit's due on that one, yeah.
27: One of the things they're talking about is after the disastrous debate, and she has said, you know, I thought he was having a stroke, all those things. And you remember what happened right after the debate. They do their next stop, and she's treating him, you know, like a kindergartner, saying you did a great job, and there's four more years, all this stuff. When after she claimed she thought he was having a stroke.
3: You did such a great job. You answered every question. You knew all the facts.
27: Talk about the lowest bar possible.
28: You know, you knew all the facts.
27: Congratulations.
28: I mean, it's just ridiculous. It's like we didn't see it, like America didn't see any of that. She's just describing what she saw to us who didn't see it.
27: Imagine your mother saying that to you, say when you're 25 years old, good job, you knew all the facts. Well, yeah, I'm supposed to. Mom, that's my job.
28: Yeah.
27: But anyway, this interview this morning, it went like this.
4: Days and weeks after that, you continued to insist that the president was fine. How do you square thinking that he may have had a stroke with what you were saying in the days and weeks after? How do you square those?
3: Well, look, Craig, look at it from my point of view. So I'm watching, just like everybody else was, scared to death, like, what is going on? He gets off the stage. I see he appears to be okay. He says to me, Jill, I really, in other words, messed up, didn't I? And I said, yes, you did. And so we get off, and I know we're going into another event, or we have two more to do. And my mind is racing. What do I say to him? What do I say to him? I'm his wife. I've got to lift him up. So we go to the next event, and I'm thinking, what do I say that will lift him up? That is true. I want to say the things that are true. And so I said,
27: Here's my question. As the supportive wife, sure, you're trying to build him back up. Why are you taking the mic on stage at this event? There's no one else, no surrogate for the campaign that can do that.
28: Right.
27: It's really odd.
28: Well, here's another thing too. And when you see the video, there is nothing but blankness in his eyes. He's just standing there like he could be anywhere.
27: It is like
28: he doesn't know.
27: Old man that has dementia.
28: Yeah, and again, if that's, you know, your Uncle Joe doing that, well, it's Uncle Joe, you know, but...
27: And it's sad.
28: It's sad, but that's where he is now. It's just blank. But it's blank. Gosh dang it. You look at that, and you cannot walk away from that thinking he's fine. You can't.
27: She goes on.
3: Answered every question. My mind's racing. You know,
4: that's a pretty low bar.
28: Yeah.
3: Well, and so, you know, I had to sort of lift him up. I mean, I'm his wife. I'm not going to get out on the stage there and say, Joe, you really screwed that up.
5: Well, of course not.
3: I mean, and we have all our supporters there. So, you know, that's who we are. I mean, as I had to support him, I couldn't come out and, I mean, really publicly say, Joe, you did a terrible job in that debate?
5: He's not asking you to lie.
28: No.
5: He's saying you treated him like an infant. You could have said other things. Great job tonight, Joe. And Trump was lying through it, and you just kept bringing the facts. Good for you, Joe.
28: Candidate Joe can't talk answer to it himself.
5: Exactly.
28: You had to step in and fill the void. I don't know. I mean, the whole thing stinks, and I still think she's a terrible person. That's just me personally.
5: You're not alone in that.
28: But I just think, what a terrible person. What a terrible thing to do, to hang out your husband like that to dry. I mean, again, no love lost for Joe, but could bring me a break.
5: It's Magic Monday.
28: Is what?
5: It's Magic Monday.
28: Magic Monday?
5: Yeah, we're bringing magic.
28: You changed it, huh?
5: Oh, montage is what you want?
28: No, I thought it was Mashup Monday.
5: It's Mashup Monday.
28: Okay, when you said magic, I'm like, okay.
5: No, it's magic because it takes one of your favorite artists and one of mine and puts them together.
28: Oh, that is magic.
5: I don't know that we've ever done this.
28: No, I don't think we have, no.
5: Man, oh, man.
28: Well, this ought to be good.
5: I don't know whether to call it Iron Jackson or Michael Maiden.
28: Oh, see, I knew it was going to be Michael Jackson something.
5: Michael Jackson, Iron Maiden.
28: Okay, let's hear it.
5: You got Beat It and The Trooper.
28: Mm-hmm.
5: I don't think, have we ever done this? If we have, I don't remember it, man.
28: Remember
5: it's pretty wild.
6: They told him, don't you ever come around him. Just want to see your face, you better disappear. The fire's in their eyes and

0: And there you go.
1: I like that. I like that.
0: Mother, okay. Yeah.
1: Maiden meets Michael. There you go.
0: Do you like Iron Jackson?
1: Michael Maiden? I like Michael Maiden.
0: Okay.
1: Got a symmetry to it.
0: I thought you'd like that. Yeah. Okay. Oh, wait till you hear the whole Graham Blattner story. That's wild. And the five stories we're watching today is coming up next.

0: This report is sponsored by IBM. As AI transforms how work gets done, a new IBM CEO study finds success will depend on how quickly organizations redesign their workforce. CEOs agree people are the priority. 83% of CEOs say AI success depends more on people's adoption than the technology. But many organizations are still struggling to redesign roles, build new skills, and rethink how teams collaborate. This gap is already showing up in the workplace. CEOs say only 25% of employees are using AI as part of their jobs, even though 86% believe their workforce have the skills to collaborate with AI. Looking ahead, CEOs expect the impact on jobs to accelerate. By 2028, 29% of employees may need reskilling for different roles, while 59% will likely require upskilling to perform their current roles more effectively. The findings suggest the real challenge isn't just adopting AI, it's aligning jobs, skills, and ways of working with the speed of AI transformation. To learn more, visit ibm.com/IBV.
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0: the Markley Van Camp and Robbins Show. Thank you very much for being here. I'm Jamie Markley. David Van Camp, much needed vacation.
1: That's what he said.
0: Sexy boomer Scott Robbins right there. You know what it's time for? The five stories we're watching today.
2: 1, 2, 3, 4, 5.
0: All right. We'll do our best without former newsman David Van Camp.
1: That's usually his job. It falls on your shoulders today.
0: Thanks. Well, number five, Spencer Pratt is making a real race for L.A. mayor. It's kind of wild.
1: You know, this is interesting you bring this up because I was watching some of the Talking Head shows, and he's actually considered a major contender right now.
0: Yes.
1: I mean, this is no longer some novelty act over here, you know? It isn't.
0: Both candidates sitting around 30%
1: Damn.
0: As far as polling.
1: I'll tell you, that's going to be
0: tomorrow's primary.
1: If he can pull this off, wow.
0: Yeah. Well, he's tapped into the frustration of people in Los Angeles. There's no doubt about that. Story four that we're watching, well, New Jersey, Newark, the ICE facility, and the Democrats finally realizing there's a problem there after, you know, basically the nightly riots.
3: Yeah. Well, there was mostly peaceful protesting.
1: That's what I keep hearing, and I don't see that. Going

0: advocates because of its history of being used for child exploitation,
1: yep,
0: sexting, anonymous messaging, and predatory behavior. And that's not even the deal with the wife and all of the sexting, which we'll get to.
1: But not with her.
0: Correct. Other women.
1: Other women, yeah.
0: Yes.
1: Okay.
0: To which she says, well, starting out in a marriage is hard.
1: You can't just quit sexting other women if you're Graham Plattner.
0: Well, you're going through problems. What's the answer?
1: Yeah, you got
0: sex other women.
1: Right. That's
0: sure.
1: What you do. Everybody knows that.
0: Big deal. Story number two. Kuwait is not happy. Their Ministry of Foreign Affairs condemned Iran for heinous and repeated attacks today after its forces intercepted multiple missile and drone attacks from Tehran. And story one, U.S. is trading strikes with Iran.
1: Yep.
0: And apparently that regime is divided, is the word.
1: Yeah.
0: And the peace talks stall.
1: Yeah, who are we talking to? Yeah. Who's got the final say-so here?
0: It's usually the people with the weapons.
1: The guys with the guns, always. Yeah.
0: That seems to be it. And yes, Khomeini is now touting the new anti-U.S. alliance and trying to get other countries to side with them. It's kind of hard to do that when you keep lobbing missiles at them.
1: I'm just going
0: to
1: say
0: that's what they're trying to do.
1: Yeah, come on.
0: And that's
1: our side.
0: The five stories that we're watching today. This is the Markley Van Camp and Robin Show. Usually I ask David, I'll ask you, Scott, what do you think is the biggest story today?
1: Yeah, there's a lot of them. I would imagine that the Iran thing is still front and center. I mean, we still are curious and interested in what's happening there. It does affect all of us.
0: Yes. And then at the same time.
1: But this Plattner story.
0: People are also like,
1: yeah,
0: let me know when there's really something happening.
1: Well, that's me right now.
0: I know.
1: You were there before I was, but I'm there now.
0: I don't think they're going to agree.
1: I'm like,
0: much.
1: This yo-yo stuff is making me crazy.
0: It doesn't seem like it, but we shall see. Yeah, the Plattner thing. We'll get into that, exactly what the wife said. And some people are describing her going out on video as like a hostage video.
1: It looked like it. Blink twice, right? Yeah, I mean, right. It did look that way, though.
0: Yeah, we'll get to that. Oh, and why did a Major League Baseball executive get fired? That's a wild story,
1: yeah,
0: too.
1: Is.
0: All coming up right here.
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5: ABC News, I'm Dave Packer. The fragile ceasefire with Iran tested again, with both sides launching new attacks. The U.S. military says it targeted Iranian radar sites and shot down several Iranian drones near the Strait of Hormuz. The Pentagon also says U.S. forces helped shoot down incoming Iranian missiles and drones fired toward Kuwait and Bahrain.
6: Meanwhile, the administration is looking to increase economic pressure on Iran. A source tells ABC News the U.S. Treasury Department is planning to use Iranian assets to help rebuild and repair any future damage caused by Iran in the Gulf. That could include frozen Iranian assets as well as ships the U.S. has seized.
5: ABC's Michelle Franzen. The Israeli Defense Forces now say they've taken out a top Hamas military leader in a strike on Gaza City today. Health officials say there are at least seven people that were killed in that strike. Kentucky Derby winner Golden Tempo crossed the finish line first at today's 158th running of the Belmont Stakes. This is ABC News.
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2: 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Pretty cloudy with a high of 86 and a low of 75. And then as we get into your Monday, the rain begins again with a high of 87 and a low of 76. It's actually going to be a rainy week. Check your weather, WPBF, Channel 25.
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0: right.
1: The Markley, Van Camp, and Robin Show. I'm Jamie Markley, the Gen Xer. The millennial David Van Camp is out this week. There's Scott Robbins.
2: Yo, man.
1: The very sexy boomer.
2: Thank you.
1: In the summer shirt. A lot of flowers.
2: Yeah, oh, yeah. I'm going the summer out today.
1: It's a good look. Extra button down, too. I like it.
2: I thought you might.
1: You can't stop the sexy. You can only hope to contain
2: it.
1: Well,
2: I do my best to play it down, you know, but it's hard.
1: I know.
2: Yeah.
1: Guys like you, Graham Plattner. It's hard to...
2: Guys like me and Graham Plattner. Yeah, let me in with that lunatic.
1: Hard to stop the sex.
2: Yeah, it is.
1: Well, this thing came out over the weekend, this guy that's running for senator of Maine, and all these Democrats seem to be standing beside him, despite the Nazi tattoo and disparaging other soldiers. A ton of different things had come out.
2: Yes.
1: And from everything we understand, and I heard this again this morning, like confirmed, the worst is yet to come as far as the Oppo research on the guy.
2: Well, they got to cut him loose.
1: They don't think it's going to happen.
2: I noticed Hakeem the Dream has sort of put some space between him and Plattner today.
1: A few of the Democrats are sort
2: of
1: like,
2: well, we need to take a really hard look at this guy, you know, that kind of thing.
1: Because, well, there was the sexting scandal that started over the weekend. And you're like, okay, what's this about? And this was a failing New York Times story where you had this, what, Genevieve McDonald, who was a part of the campaign.
2: Yes.
1: Is telling them, oh, yeah, we had some research actually from Graham's wife. As we were doing Oppo research on other people, she came forth and said, hey, this could be problematic possibly if it's found out, but I discovered this on my husband's phone, sexually explicit texts with several women.
2: Yeah.
1: Okay. And the wife's name is Amy Gertner, married Plattner in 2024. Said, well, yeah, I found these early in the marriage in the spring of 2025. So then in late August, as some aides were conducting opposition research on their own candidate, she disclosed the text to a campaign aide to make sure they didn't pose a risk to her husband's campaign. Okay, because the campaign had been preparing for this major rally over Labor Day weekend last year with Bernie Sandwiches.
2: Yeah, he, of course.
1: Who was going to endorse. And so now the wife has gone out and done this video to say, hey, lay off. Our marriage is great, basically.
3: It makes me really angry, disappointed, and I find it really shameful that there's a group of media outlets and people who are willing to spread gossip instead of talking about real issues that Graham is running on, like healthcare and education and childcare. I just really want...
1: And that's usually the line. Doesn't matter, Republican, Democrat, you're caught in scandal. What about the issues that people really care about?
2: Right.
1: A lot of times it's the salacious stuff, unfortunately, that people are like, what? That person did what? And well, it's just a long list with this dude.
2: This is on top of everything else. Yeah, I mean, you know, it's the Nazi stuff and... You know, it's this. It's now it's the deal with these women.
1: Oh, playing wackadoodle in the Porta Johns.
2: Yeah,
1: all that stuff.
2: Yeah, the strange weirdo that he really is.
1: Yes,
2: that should be as far away from the Senate as possible.
1: She goes on.
3: I just really wanted to make sure that everyone knows that Graham and I have a great marriage. Being married is hard. Being newly married is hard. Being newly married and going through infertility is hard. Being newly married, going through infertility, and a Senate campaign is hard. Our marriage counselor helps. My personal counselor helps. Graham's personal counselor helps. And we work on our mental health every day.
1: Okay. I mean...
2: Oh, boy.
1: What's she going to say? Listen, our marriage is rocky. Okay? But we're trying. She's not going to say that. I mean, anyone that says all those other things usually is not describing their marriage as great.
2: These damn
1: but this
2: people
1: is
2: are
1: politics.
2: Always the victim. Always the victim.
1: Yeah, we're doing
2: they portray
1: that.
2: Themselves as victims all the time.
1: Yeah.
2: What are you talking about?
1: Well, the other thing I don't know, and some people have brought up, is this some sort of open marriage or something? Like, hey, these texts could be problematic. Yeah. I don't know.
2: Sounds that way.
1: Then as far as the claims... of person that brought this to the failing New York Times, you tell me, is this a real denial or wordsmithing? This is an interview with Plattner. Listen.
0: This is the amazing part. The Wall Street Journal and New York Times ran stories without any evidence besides the gossip from a former staffer. I'm sorry, that's frankly journalistic malpractice. We pushed back on it, they won it, they did it anyways.
4: So are you confirming that the messages did not exist?
0: What's that?
4: The messages, they did not.
0: I'm confirming that what Genevieve McDonald said in the New York Times is not true.
1: So you're not saying the messages don't exist. You're just saying what she said is not true.
5: So you never met with her about uncomfortable, for lack of a better word, sexting messages as the campaign was going?
0: We talked about things in Amy and I's marriage that we've gone through over the years. We talked about that because that's our marriage, and we discussed it with the campaign. What Genevieve McDonald claims isn't true.
2: What does that mean? What does any of that gobbledygook mean?
1: That means you're trying to make it a denial without saying it really didn't happen. You're trying to take a piece of what McDonald said and said, that's not true. But the overall picture, you're not going to deny because you know it's true.
2: You know, I think this guy in real life, I mean, he would be the jackass at the bar that you would avoid.
1: Yeah.
2: Because he'd blow hard. He's, you know.
1: Yeah.
2: It's just that's yeah. the guy you don't even want to deal with at all. He's creepy as hell.
1: Yeah. And if you're yeah. one of the nice guys that kind of puts up with everybody,
2: yeah.
1: you get stuck with him
2: all the time. Yeah.
1: And you go gripe to your buddies, but because you're a nice guy, you still listen to him just go on and on.
2: And there's like inflated stories and.
1: Yeah. And he's a big, tough guy.
2: Padding his resume yeah. and all this crap. Yeah. Okay.
1: Yeah.
2: Sit down. Jeez.
1: By the way, as you mentioned, some Democrats are kind of like, we gotta see more about this guy. You know who stepped out and actually said, I think we should be done here as far as Blattner? That would be one Representative Jake Auchincloss.
2: Auchincloss said that?
1: From Massachusetts.
2: Wow. Haven't heard from him in a while.
1: I just read the story. I'm like, oh, man.
6: I'm saying, Auchincloss, Sauce, where is she? There you go.
1: She?
2: Yeah.
1: It's a he.
2: It's a
1: Joe.
2: Well, that's
1: you misgendered.
2: Right, I know.
1: You can't do that.
2: No, you can't.
1: Boy, I'll tell you, that's just totally off. All right, it's that time. We do it a couple of times a day. We go around the table. It may not be the biggest story out there, but it caught your attention. Scotty, today, what's your story?
2: A.B. Hernandez. Are you familiar with A.B. Hernandez?
1: Dude.
2: AB stands for a boy, I guess. I don't know. AB Hernandez just won in California girls' high school track meet, the state track meet, won in two events. AB Hernandez is a guy.
1: Yes. Yes. That is a fact.
2: This is wrong every way possible. Boys and men, just so you know, have substantial physical advantages over girls and women.
1: Yes.
2: Boys and men are faster, stronger, have greater endurance and more tolerance for injury.
1: But did someone else say, oh, not everyone.
2: A.B. Hernandez is a boy.
1: Yes.
2: He should never, ever been allowed to compete against girls. Ever.
1: No.
2: He's not a girl. He can claim to identify as a girl all he wants.
1: But that's how nuts
2: I don't care.
1: Those people are.
2: But you can't do this. So he's now closed out as a high school athletic career. Two state titles
1: mm-hmm.
2: that should have gone to girls because it's a girl event.
1: Yeah. But then because of some crazy rule, then they share the podium.
2: Which is ridiculous, too.
1: Because they're actually recognizing, okay, that is a dude, but we want to seem welcoming to the trans
2: exactly.
1: community and then not be completely bonkers either. Which makes it, in some ways, worse.
2: Well, it's insufferable. And so the girl who finished second gets to stand there in the same podium with a guy, and both claim first place, I guess.
1: Yeah.
2: Which means the third place person moves to second. It's
1: a crowded
2: podium. And it just
1: podium.
2: Keeps going up, right?
1: It makes no sense.
2: This doesn't make any sense.
1: No.
2: And by the way, according to AB now, sources claim that he's unclear on his college plans. NCAA has already nipped this in the bud.
1: Right.
2: They're like, you're not doing this. We're not doing this.
1: Right.
2: But these jackasses at these high schools, some of them, anyway, are completely okay with it.
1: Well, like California.
2: Yeah. And what I don't understand about any of this is the disappearing woman. why there isn't pushback and blowback from women's groups who are very loud and vocal.
1: Yeah.
2: That are silent on this kind of stuff.
1: There are pockets, different parts of the country, but it's
2: wild. I don't understand that. Why this is continuing to be allowed to happen.
1: I know.
2: And I don't want violence on this person. People shouldn't take matters into their own hands and hurt them. I don't advocate that at all. I'm just saying normal. Just this is the normal thing is you're a girl, you can be with girls, boys can be with boys. That's it.
1: Yeah. Well, wait. I'll just save this for later because I'll get to my story. But Tom Steyer, he's running for governor of California.
2: Yeah.
1: All about AB.
2: Oh, he's a kook. Yeah, he's
1: proud.
2: A gazillionaire, but he's a kook.
1: Just totally proud.
2: Yeah, okay, fine.
1: Yeah.
2: Run on that. Go ahead.
1: For my story, I wanted to bring this in, especially without David here, because I know if David was here, Scott, he would remind you that Major League Baseball
2: hates me.
1: Yeah.
2: Yeah, that's what he's been saying.
1: And usually goes along with saying, hates your values, hates everything about you.
2: I know.
1: As far as the values.
2: He said it hates my cats, too.
1: Probably.
2: That's what he said.
1: A Washington Nationals executive was fired after he claimed on a hidden camera video that an outspoken Christian pitcher was excluded from some of the team's promotional content because of his religious views. I guess he hated his values. So he's like, no, he's out. This would be Sean Hudson, the director of community relations for the Nationals. And he has been fired.
2: Formally off, yeah.
1: But this is James O'Keefe.
2: Okay.
1: His group. And the whole video, well, I made sure there was a few curse words. Andres, take care of that.
2: Did you, Andres?
1: He did.
2: Yes. Okay.
1: But
2: he's confident.
1: He sets this up, and we'll break it down and just part by part.
7: On the community relations team, so like corporate social responsibility.
8: The director of community relations for the Washington Nationals of the MLB reveals unethical behavior within the management of the Washington baseball team, including religious discrimination against a starting pitcher.
7: One of our pitchers, Duke Trevor Williams, he is very Catholic. The Dodgers had a group out to the stadium who were drag queens who sometimes dressed up as nuns.
1: Remember them?
7: He went on like a social media like, this is wrong, this is my religion, you all are mocking it. Because of that, we don't use him on social. Like, when they're like, is a hot dog a sandwich? And like the players come up, you know what I mean? Like we don't ask him.
1: So they just exclude him. So he's like, you did that, so I'm not going to include you. How do you like that?
8: Potentially a violation of Title VII of the Civil Rights Act of 1964. Sean then also reveals the Nationals Park is executing a surveillance strategy on Washington Nationals fans.
1: Listen to this.
7: If you ever come to a Nats game, there is someone on our team who is responsible for figuring out everything about you or getting the plethora of your Google history.
8: And claiming they're, quote, using baseball to make money by selling out to Palantir-like defense contractors.
7: We're trying to use baseball to make money. And a lot of that is like defense contractors, the Palantirs of the world.
8: Then he goes,
1: yeah, by the way, so when you're doing the electronic tickets,
2: yeah,
1: and you're like, why do they do that? Why can't I get printed tickets?
2: Yeah.
1: Maybe you know why now. It goes on.
8: Then he goes on to claim that some corporate meetings are segregated as women only or gay only.
7: They would be well within their rights to say if you don't identify as a member of the LGBTQIA plus population, you shouldn't be at this specific meeting. There are some spaces that should only be for those people.
8: And even discloses that he has a secret agenda to promote communism to Nationals fans.
7: There is a Join the Communist Party poster up in my kitchen. I would love to find ways to... Every home run is a $100 donation. That's communism. You know what I mean? That's redistributing someone's wealth. And a lot of people will tell you, when I come to a baseball game, I don't want to think about that. If you're a sports fan and we piss you off, where else are you going to go? Either way, I don't give a shit.
2: Where else am I going to go? Well, I'm not going there. I'll take my money and go somewhere else, you jackass. No problem with that.
1: Yeah, he's been fired. Maybe Major League Baseball really does hate you, Scott.
2: Maybe they don't hate me. They got rid of him.
1: But yeah, they did get rid of him.
2: How'd you go?
1: Yeah. Isn't that unbelievable?
2: That's unbelievable.
1: And then you wonder, how many of these people are at other teams? You have no idea.
2: Wow.
1: Yeah. Oh, my gosh. An unbelievable Nimrods of news you're going to love. And a news update coming right up.

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0: The Markley Van Camp and Robin Show. We talked about it before. If you're trying to get a good night's sleep and you've taken some steps, like you're trying to avoid caffeine late in the day, maybe you're trying to avoid, you know, blue light late at night or, you know, crazy shows right before you go to bed, and you're still not getting a good night's sleep, maybe it's your bed. Maybe it's time to look into. Can you put that on mute, Andres? Thanks, man. Appreciate it. Then, yeah, you want to look at Ghost Bed.
1: Yep.
0: It's a luxury mattress at a reasonable price. 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
1: Scott. 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
0: The news update is Iranian media saying, yep, no more exchanges as far as messages with the United States because of Israel strikes on Lebanon.
1: Yeah, it's an Iranian media.
0: Of course.
1: And they're doing two for Tuesday tomorrow, so they got to get all that information out now.
0: And with that, we get to Nimrod's in the news.
2: When the going gets tough.
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5: I love the poorly educated.
0: All right. Nimrod's in the news. We go to Oklahoma. Another baseball coach, baseball coach, I can't talk,
1: yeah,
0: has been booted. For life. I don't know if you've seen the video. He had his 12-year-old son throw the opposing dugout.
1: I did see this, yeah.
0: It's unbelievable. I've never seen anything like that in my life. I mean, the audio of when it happened, it was crazy.
6: Are you kidding me? Are you kidding me? You people are nuts. Get him out of there.
0: Oh, my gosh. 5-year suspension for the kid, lifetime for the coach.
1: Good. Out. Go.
0: And that's Nimrod's in the news.

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6: From ABC News, I'm Dave Packer. The ceasefire between the U.S. and Iran does not appear to be stopping the exchange of missile fire.
7: As the war nears the 100-day mark, the strait, a critical trading route, remains closed. And the average price of a gallon of gas in the U.S. still above $4. In recent days, the president and his allies continue to assert that the war would be coming to a rapid end, including at this round table with farmers in Wisconsin.
8: We're at a point we're going to come out of Iran very quickly.
7: And in an interview Tuesday this week, President Trump said the blockade on the strait could even last until Labor Day.
6: ABC's Tom Sophie Burridge, a frightening scene near a street festival in Toledo this evening.
9: For those monitoring crews, it sounds as if there's going to be multiple people shot.
6: When police arrived on the scene, they said they found 12 people injured with gunshot wounds. An active search continues for the suspects. Graham Plattner has been pleading with Democrats in Maine to pick him Tuesday so he can face off with Republican Senator Susan Collins in November. But not all voters are convinced he's the best pick after a New York Times article describing abusive behavior.
10: Now the anxiety over Plattner's candidacy is building as allegations pile up fast. But Democrats in Maine are divided.
11: I feel like his political mission is sincere. And that's what I'm voting for.
12: You sound reluctant, though.
11: I expect the scandals to continue to roll.
13: Honestly, I'll tell you, I will never vote for Graham Plattner.
10: Maine is crucial to take the Senate. Democrats have to hold every seat they have and flip four.
6: ABC's Selena Wang. Security breach at an airport in Houston. A man arrested for allegedly getting through multiple layers of security while carrying a fake boarding pass. Police say a passenger found him hiding in a plane's restroom as it taxied for takeoff and alerted the crew. He's now facing felony charges. You're listening to ABC News.
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16: Hundreds of protesters gathered today in Zvornik, Albania, to rally against a proposed luxury development linked to Ivanka Trump and her husband, Jared Kushner. The $1.6 billion project, slated to be constructed near a protected landscape on Sazan Island. Ecologist Joni Vorpsi.
17: For the moment, they have removed the machineries, but of course, their motivation is to go on. We will go on with protests. Today, more people are seeing the site. We will keep on promoting it.
16: Pope Leo continues to spread his message of peace, unity, and human dignity. Today, he brought that message to Spain, arriving for his week-long visit. ABC foreign correspondent Marcus Moore is in Madrid, where the pontiff appears to be meeting with a very large and receptive crowd.
18: In his Popemobile, Leo XIV surprising crowds with a 6-7 meme trend, using the up and down hand gesture. And the first American pope asked to take sides on the upcoming World Cup.
19: I will certainly support the U.S. I don't know how many games I'll be able to see, but,
20: you'll be there watching.
19: The best, yeah.
18: And when Pope Leo was asked for his reaction to the news that his hometown Chicago Bears might consider a move to Indiana, the Pope said it's out of his pay grade.
16: A new study on GLP-1 drugs and cancer. Researchers say women taking GLP-1s were 30% less likely to develop breast cancer, the second most common cancer among American women. Dave Packer, ABC News.
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25: 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Pretty cloudy with a high of 86 and a low of 75. And then as we get into your Monday, the rain begins again with a high of 87 and a low of 76. It's actually going to be a rainy week. Check your weather, WPBF Channel 25.
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32: All right, let's do it. The Markley, Van Camp, and Robbins Show.
33: Yes, sir.
32: Jamie Markley, David Van Camp's out this week. There's Scott Robbins.
33: Yep.
32: Okay.
33: Mm-hmm.
32: A lot going on. And you're talking about some fatigue that people have right now with the gas prices.
33: Well, it's a double-barreled thing. I mean, it's gas prices, it's food prices, it's anything that is transported via truck, via fuel. The costs are passed along to the grocery store owner, and then he passes that on to you because he's got to make money. And we're feeling it right now, and people are frustrated with the moving goalposts, I think.
32: With Iran.
33: I do. I feel that way. I feel like, yeah, it was 4 to 6 weeks, right?
32: Yes, we're hearing from a lot of people.
33: And it's not. It hasn't been. And it seems like, and again, I don't know the inside game. I don't know exactly what's going on. You don't. I don't. Nobody really knows what these conversations are like. I don't know who we're talking to. There's like 73 factions of terrorists that live there. It seems like you have to appease all of them. There's no one person in charge of everything, in other words.
32: So well, it's almost like the people that are supposedly in charge that are, quote, what? Elected, please.
33: Come on. Yeah.
32: Okay. It's the militants that really run things in Iran.
33: I've said this before. It's the guys with the guns that run things.
32: Absolutely.
33: And that's absolutely true. So I don't know if we're talking to them. I have heard there's back channels and there's this and there's that. But it seems like every time we're approaching this moment where this thing's over, things go south again.
32: And I think that's going to continue.
33: And this is what we talked about this early on. It's a quagmire situation a lot of times with these people.
32: Yes.
33: You can't. And I've said this before during the hostage crisis. I remember saying this. How do you negotiate with these people? You can't.
32: Well,
33: they waited until the last minute. As soon as Reagan became president, they let him go. Big middle finger to Carter was what it was.
32: We have two options.
33: Yes.
32: And this would be Victor Davis Hanson, who I think we respect. And you look to him for wisdom.
33: I do.
32: And of course, he doesn't know exactly what's going on, but he's got a decent idea.
33: Yeah.
32: And you talk about a historian. He understands all this stuff on a level most of us don't. And he was writing about it saying, well, one option is to end the war and get some sort of deal, assured that it has already done close to a decade's worth of damage to Iran and perhaps more if sanctions persist and that sort of thing.
33: Mm-hmm.
32: To sort of get out of this and try to get gas prices down and open the strait and all those things. Or it's we're going to have to hit them even harder and make sure this regime, the militant regime, is really taken out. And I think what the Trump administration is trying to do is get some sort of deal. But as you said, not only it seems like some people in the administration are losing patience.
33: Yeah.
32: But certainly the American people and even Trump supporters. I saw this bit, and this would have been from over the weekend, about Unger Sargon, who I think most of us like. She's really a common sense person, used to be on the left, certainly a conservative now, was a big champion for Trump, and had a message that she put out over the weekend on her show.
0: And I'm Batya Unger Sargon, and we begin with what we learned about America this week. Mr. President, your supporters are hurting. People who voted for you three times, who would walk over Legos covered in hot coals to vote for you, are broke. Some are skipping meals. Others are buying canned chicken in bulk because that's all they can afford. The cost of food and gas is just so high. People are finding it impossible to pay for their kids' after-school sports once they fill up the car with gas. People who support you and support the war in Iran, who were willing to pay a little more to make sure our grandkids don't have to live with the threat of a nuclear-armed terror state, who were willing to pay a little more for the possibility of reshoring our great manufacturing base with tariffs, well, they've paid all they can.
32: All right, I'll pause there for a second. And my guess would be, no, not having the numbers, but just as a guess, she's right. There are some people that are really like, I got to skip a meal now. That's terrible. There are others, and probably even more, that, okay, it's not like I can't eat and I can't do a lot of the things I'm used to doing, but I've had to cut back on a lot of different stuff. And I'm starting to get irritated with it.
33: I 100% agree with you. And I think there's also such a thing as psychological damage. Whether you're skipping meals or you're not skipping meals or whether you're postponing vacations and things, I don't know if you're doing so necessarily because of necessity. But you're looking at things right now going, well, I got this money, but I don't think I want to part with it right now.
32: Like, what's coming next?
33: Because I don't know what's coming next because of psychological. And again, this sounds silly. But
32: are you going to do with the old seeing the gas price thing every day?
33: I'm sorry, but I'm going to because I think that's vital. I think it's a psychological game. You see it and it goes up and it goes up and it goes up. And you're like, damn. You know, and now you start calculating in your brain how much more you're going to pay at the grocery store because of it, or how much more you're going to pay. It's a psychological game. Not to say people aren't hurting because they are.
32: Yes. I want to get back to what she's saying.
33: Okay.
32: And then
33: please
32: you
33: do.
32: Can rant for 3 hours if you want.
33: No, go ahead.
0: Some are expressing anger and frustration. They feel that they voted for you to bring down the costs. Others are just quietly skipping meals. And contrary to what some in your administration keep saying, it's not just vibes.
32: Yeah.
0: Inflation is eating up wage growth, and then some. Gas is $4.50 a gallon as we head into the summer travel season. The producer price index is up 6% as we head into grilling season. Savings are at an all-time low. Ooh. 13% of credit card balances are now over 90 days delinquent, the highest since 2011.
1: Wow.
0: You keep saying that the stock market is doing great, and that is true. But the gains of the economy and nearly all consumer spending are concentrated in the top 10%. Everyone else is broke. You keep saying that gas will plummet when Operation Epic Fury is over, and there's a new memorandum of understanding on the table. But even if there is a deal, it will take a lot of time for gas to come down. And in the meantime, the American people need something to get them through the slog. Your supporters need help, Mr. President, and they need it from you. We brought in $200 billion in tariff revenue. Couldn't some of that be shared with Americans struggling to put food on the table?
1: Ooh, what do you think of that idea?
33: Well, again, without exploring the math involved and what how you do this and how you pay for all the programs and how you do, I don't know.
1: I think she brings up great points, but then if you're talking about giving this money back, we also have debt.
33: Huge,
1: I mean, insanity.
33: Yes.
1: Like the interest we're paying on the debt.
33: Yes. And people also feel now it's, with what she said, and I don't disagree with a lot of it, but what I will say is, again, it's a mental, psychological game that's being played. And I don't know if people feel the sting just yet, but they're going to if they haven't. And I think she's, if you just talk to real people, and I got what people say to me, hey, I know where you stand, dude. I know where you are. And we make no bones about it when we're on this show. We reveal it constantly. However, I'm tired of the yapping. I'm tired of the yap, you
1: what
33: know,
1: about
33: moving goalposts and where this is what's going to happen and gas is going to plummet and all this stuff, because it's not right now.
1: Or you're saying you're tired of, we're close to a deal, to this.
33: The constant carrot, you know, on the stick, and it's like, damn, man. So, anyway.
1: Oh, boy, there he was.
2: Scott!
33: I know, and I voted for you 3 times, and I'd vote for you again. Based on the Communist Party versus you. Yes.
2: Scott!
33: No. That's all I want to say. And
1: there's
33: again,
1: some frustration.
33: I am, and again, let me make no bones about it. I support him. I understand. I don't want them to have a nuke either. Ever. Ever.
1: No.
33: And I realize
1: nobody
33: that
1: does.
33: You've got to somehow stop this from happening. But in the meantime, it's always about the pocketbook back home.
1: Yeah.
33: I mean, you can look at that and go, well, I don't want a nuke either. However, you know,
1: we'll see.
33: Again, we will see as it all shakes out. Well, moving forward here, but it seems like every day there is a deal. Well, we're back channels. We've got a deal. Like, who are you talking to? What back channels? Is this Hamas?
1: The biggest predictor of the future is the past.
33: So, at any rate, you're right. And I'm just...
1: All right, we got to move on.
33: A bit enraged by the whole
1: thing. We're not going to talk about Iran for 3 hours.
33: Thank you.
1: Can't do it.
33: Thanks.
1: That'll be my last day.
33: I don't want to talk about Iran for 3 hours.
1: A big day in California.
33: Well, that's a huge day in California, yes.
1: It's primary going on, L.A., the mayor race. Did you see that bit with Spencer Pratt, who's been the big surprise over the last few months?
33: Which one?
1: With the polling. The one with Bill Maher.
33: Yes.
1: Where Bill Maher... seems to be like really interested in the solar panels, something with the solar panels. Spencer Pratt's like, we got bigger issues like naked drug addicts and stuff.
3: I don't need to know about solar, you know.
4: Okay, I need to
3: focus on making sure the moms are safe and the animals are not being abused. That's my party.
4: I know, but if you're the mayor.
3: The solar panels, that's going to be somebody I'm hiring. That's my deputy mayor is going to worry about the solar panels.
4: No, Spencer, I got bad news. If you're the mayor, you are going to have to learn some of these issues more.
3: Solar panels. We're about 3 years from worrying about solar panels. We need to get all the naked drug addicts off of the sidewalks, and then I can worry about solar panels.
4: But we can't walk and chew gum at the same time.
3: With the state of L.A. right now, the solar panels, you can spit that gum out.
1: I thought that was a great line.
33: The dude is really good.
1: He is.
33: I mean, he's really good.
1: Good on his feet. And then the conversation goes on, and it's almost like Maher doesn't believe there's naked drug addicts. This is funny.
3: They don't want to invest in L.A. because we allow the naked drug addicts in front of the hotels.
4: Wait, you keep saying that.
3: You got to realize.
4: Are they really naked?
3: Butt naked. If you give me your phone number, I will send you 1,000 naked drug addict videos.
4: I don't have to think about that one. No.
3: I do not want you sending me naked pictures. I can't even look at my phone anymore because the whole city sends me their naked drug addict content.
1: See, I understand that if you're in a place where, you know, well, Blue Run City and you've got those sorts of issues, yeah, that's on top of the gas prices.
33: Yeah.
1: For, you know, a lot of us, it's like, well, at least we don't have to deal with stuff like that.
33: No, we don't. Not yet, anyway. Here's the thing, too, about him. And I first of all, I love him, and I hope, mm-hmm. I really do hope he wins. Is he going to win? I don't know. People say he won't, but I that's right. Beside the point.
1: You never know.
33: What he has done, though, is he's brought this stuff out to the forefront. If nothing else, yes. Even if he loses, all of a sudden, Naked Drug Addicts connects with people.
1: Yes.
33: And the fear for your children connects with people.
1: And all of a sudden, just regular voters are seeing it going, well, you know, this is insane.
33: Yeah.
1: You can't live like this.
33: The fires connects with people.
1: Yes,
33: I mean,
1: it does.
33: All of a sudden, they're just not, you know, and Karen Bass hasn't even talked about it, hadn't until he came into it.
1: Mm-hmm.
33: It was almost like that story happened and then just went away.
1: Right.
33: Like a lot of stuff, you know.
1: But not there.
33: No, absolutely not. So I think he's tapped into something. And even, like I said, win, lose, or not, he's done something that no one's been able to do until him.
1: Well, and if you think it's just, you know, some Trump voters that are frustrated right now, well, Democrat voters are very frustrated, too. And the latest thing, Jill Biden has just stirred up a bunch of Democrat fury.
33: Kicking the hornet's nest.
1: Yep. Well, she says, well, in that debate, I thought he was having a stroke.
33: Yeah.
1: So everyone's like, then why would you take him to all these other things?
33: Yeah, now let's go to Waffle
1: House. Well, I can't, you know, imagine. And then she was asked this question at CBS I thought was interesting.
2: He was fine. I mean, he was fine. It was inexplicable.
5: But what if that had happened during a meeting with foreign leaders or something like that?
1: Oh.
2: I don't know how to answer that.
1: Well, it would have been a meltdown.
33: Well, I can answer it for you, yeah.
1: Dude, even the PUD Save America guys, that podcast, now they're saying they were gaslit by Biden's team.
6: I think most Democratic primary voters think that Joe Biden accomplished some great things as president and appreciate
1: like
6: that
1: what?
6: He beat Donald Trump in 2020. I don't think they appreciated being lied to by Joe Biden, Jill Biden, and their entire campaign, who didn't just lie about the debate performance, but gaslit everyone and told us we were all overreacting, bedwetters, that their polls were fine, that debate was fine, and now Joe Biden's like, oh yeah, we were lying the whole time.
1: Well, yeah, she did admit they were lying.
33: Give me a break.
1: But we all knew he was.
33: Exactly.
1: Come on, man. Like, you couldn't see it yourself.
33: Right.
1: Oh, The View has turned on Graham Platner. We got to get to that and the five stories we're watching today. Straight ahead, right here.

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0: The Markley Van Camp and Robbins Show. Thank you very much for being here. Jamie Markley, Scott Robbins. David Van Camp is out this week.
1: Yep.
0: You know what it's time for? Yes. Five stories we're watching today.
2: 1, 2, 3, 4, 5.
0: All right. Story 5. Doge has found another $5 billion.
1: Where was it? Under somebody's bed or what?
0: Of Defense is cutting another $5.1 billion in contracts after review by Doge. According to Defense Secretary Pete Hegseth, the cuts target consulting contracts.
1: Oh, boy.
0: Who knows what those really are at times, you know
1: what
0: I'm saying?
1: $5 billion with consulting contracts?
0: Yeah, duplicate IT services, cloud reselling arrangements, and other programs that were determined to be unnecessary or overpriced. Some of the largest contracts involve major consulting firms, including Accenture, Deloitte, and Booz Allen Hamilton.
1: Oh, boy.
0: Story 4, Tennessee, it's official, is recognizing Nuclear Family Month. Not Pride Month. In Tennessee, Governor Bill Lee signed the resolution earlier this year recognizing the traditional family structure of a husband, wife, and children as the foundational building block of society.
1: Mm-hmm.
0: The resolution cites research connecting fatherless homes with higher poverty rates, increased substance abuse, higher incarceration rates, worse educational outcomes, and increased mental health struggles. Things that the left usually doesn't want to talk about.
1: Are they going to have like special sections for nuclear families at the games?
0: Yes.
1: Okay.
0: No, I don't know. No, I doubt
1: should.
0: It.
1: I mean, you know, after
0: story
1: all.
0: Three, the military. That's a big story. Federal appeals court ruled that the Trump administration's military policy restricting transgender service members is unconstitutional. Decision came from a divided.

0: Yes.
1: That's rare.
0: Well, that's Texas. Mm-hmm. There you go. And then story one, you've got a big hearing today, Senate hearing, about Iran, and there's an exchange with Marco Rubio and Cory Booker. One of your favorites.
2: Oh, he's great.
3: That made our adversary in a stronger negotiating position. We are the strongest nation on the planet Earth, and we're in a stalemate with Iran. And now we're begging to get back into a deal that you all
4: we're
3: trashed in the first place.
4: There's no one begging. I don't
3: clearly,
4: know.
3: This is
5: Senator
3: a
5: Booker. Senator Booker, your time's up. But Senator Rubio, just, since he's
4: I do want to address some of these
5: respond.
4: Points because they go to the heart of the matter. No one's begging for anything here. The Iranians might be begging because their economy's losing hundreds of millions of dollars a day. That they are losing. Understand, Iran had street protests going on before all of this started. All of those factors, economic factors in Iran, are far worse today than they were 6 months ago when those...
0: Oh, man. It gets better. This is the Markley, Van Camp, and Robin show. We'll have to get to the rest of that coming up.
1: Yeah, you don't want to poke that bear.
0: Yeah.
1: That Rubio bear.
0: Yeah, Rubio goes on with that one. Yeah, so we got to get to that. Oh, we also have to get to The View.
1: Yeah, I want to hear that. I haven't
0: Graham Blattner.
1: Yeah.
0: Sonny Hostin, of all people.
1: Really?
0: Yes.
1: Mm-hmm.
0: And something you mentioned off-air yesterday, I guess the old behind-the-scenes at 60 Minutes, it's pretty brutal right now.
1: Yeah, well, the Peabody Award-winning Scott Pelley is upset.
0: Right, because someone's going to bring some accountability. There's a new boss.
1: Sir, what do you mean by accountability?
0: And an epic takedown of the teen takeovers that have happened across the country from a black man who has freaking had enough. That and What's Your Story, all coming up right here.
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9: ABC News, I'm Dave Packard. The ceasefire between the U.S. and Iran does not appear to be stopping the exchange of missile fire.
10: As the war nears the 100-day mark, the strait, a critical trading route, remains closed. And the average price of a gallon of gas in the U.S. still above $4. In recent days, the president and his allies continue to assert that the war would be coming to a rapid end, including at this round table with farmers in Wisconsin.
11: We're at a point we're going to come out of Iran very quickly.
10: And in an interview Tuesday this week, President Trump said the blockade on the straits could even last until Labor Day.
9: ABC's Tom Sophie Bridge. Frightening scene near a street festival in Toledo this evening.
12: And for those monitoring crews, it sounds as if there's going to be multiple people shot.
9: When police arrived, they say they found 12 people injured with gunshot wounds, two critically. An active search continues for the suspects. Defense Secretary Pete Hegseth attended a ceremony in France today marking the 82nd anniversary of D-Day. This is ABC News.
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0: WPBF Channel 25 weather forecast for your Sunday. Pretty cloudy with a high of 86 and a low of 75. And then as we get into your Monday, the rain begins again with a high of 87 and a low of 76. It's actually going to be a rainy week. Check your weather, WPBF Channel 25.
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0: The Markley Van Camp and Robbins Show. Jamie Markley. David Van Camp's out this week. There's Scott Robbins.
1: Uh-huh.
0: Okay, so Senate hearing today talking about Iran. I'll just pick it up with Cory Booker. You know, he wants to run for president. He's a grandstanding today.
1: All
0: the time.
1: That's what he does. That's his gig.
0: Yeah.
1: Yeah.
0: You always call it bad theater.
1: Well, it is bad dinner theater. It's terrible dinner theater.
0: Here you go.
2: And now we're begging to get back into a deal that you all trashed in the first place.
3: There's no one begging. I don't
2: clearly,
3: know.
2: This is
4: Senator
2: a shame.
4: Senator Booker, your time's up. But Senator Rubio, since he's calling,
3: I do want to address some of
4: these
3: points because they go to the heart of the matter. No one's begging for anything here. The Iranians might be begging because their economy's losing hundreds of millions of dollars a day. That they are losing. Understand, Iran had street protests going on before all of this started. All of those factors, economic factors in Iran, are far worse today than they were 6 months ago when those protests were happening. They have hyperinflation. Their currency's completely devalued. They're struggling to make payroll for their government workers. Iran is in a very serious situation. And if it was up to the political class there, and I understand everybody there is sort of radical in some way, but if it was up to the people that actually like go to elections and wear the suits and you see on TV, they'd probably make a deal tomorrow. The issue they're facing is that the supreme leader and the IRGC Corps are a little bit more immune from those pressures until they can be convinced otherwise. And I think that's the direction that they're moving in, because the reality, I don't know where you're getting this perception that Iran is stronger. Iran has no Navy left. They've lost a substantial percentage of their defense industrial base. That Iran has lost a substantial percentage of their missile launchers. And their economy is far worse today, and I mean far worse today, than it was 6 to 9 months ago. And they are looking at hundreds of billions of dollars of reconstruction costs just to get to where they were 6 months ago.
2: Mr. Rua, you
0: okay. So you were talking about gas prices earlier, Scott.
1: Yep.
0: You hear Rubio explain the situation, then what's the reaction?
1: I get it. I mean, I understand what you're saying.
0: Mm-hmm.
1: I understand that their economy is crippled, and I understand their infrastructure is destroyed. I get all of that.
0: Yeah.
1: But my gas is still almost $5 a gallon.
0: Yeah, you want it then.
1: Yeah, I need this to be over.
0: Yeah, the Strait of Hormuz to open, all those things.
1: I need this to be over because while I think, going through history that when we get to midterms, usually the party in power loses seats.
0: Yes.
1: There's no question. That happens all the time, right?
0: Mm-hmm.
1: Every election. I don't want to get thrashed during the midterms.
0: Yeah, I understand.
1: Which, if there's not some light at the end of the tunnel that's real, I think you're in for some trouble on the midterms, and I don't want to see that happen.
0: Yeah.
1: But again,
0: and then I can't help it because then I'll go cynical and say, well, there's a lot of things that haven't gotten done yet.
1: I understand. Yes, I agree with you.
0: Because of Republicans.
1: Absolutely agree with you.
0: And of course, I'm going to bring up voter ID.
1: I know. And that's it's stuck in our craw. It's my craw, too. I get it.
0: Yeah.
1: I mean, that's the most frustrating thing. That seems like a no-brainer to me.
0: I know.
1: But they just can't get it done.
0: Yeah, and why? That's the bigger question.
1: When you're not in the majority anymore, if that happens, and it's a thin margin, then it's never going to happen.
0: Think if the Democrats had good candidates.
1: Well, that's weird, because I thought about that this morning on the way in.
0: But the thing is, I don't know how you can get that many anymore because of the platform of that party. It's backwards of most of the American people.
1: And the thing is, the ones who win primaries are the ones that have the energy. And the ones that have the energy are the communists.
0: Yeah.
1: And so, boom, here we go.
0: Well, Graham Plattner.
1: Graham Plattner is a terrible candidate.
0: Well, and you've got some on the left now admitting that.
1: Well.
0: Not Bernie Sandwiches.
1: No.
0: He's still endorsing him, still with him.
1: He's big with losers.
0: Yeah. But I was surprised that The View, Sonny Hostin.
1: I can't believe this.
0: Because, if you're not familiar with all the scandals, it's the Nazi tattoo, it's the soldier that didn't deserve to live, Purple Heart recipient. Then you've got, that app, Kick, which people have known for years. Man, that's where, child predators go. Why does he have an account on that?
1: Mm-hmm.
0: Oh, and then it was, the failing New York Times, and the story breaks. Oh, my God. He's sexting with, 12 women. No, not 12, six. Oh, okay.
1: Yeah. Six.
0: Six. It wasn't 12. They lied.
1: There's degrees.
0: Yeah, and that question of letter. Well, are you saying it doesn't exist? I'm saying she lied. Oh, so you're saying that texts do exist. Whatever.
1: Mm-hmm.
0: But yeah, Sonny Hostin, of all people, one of your favorites, Scott, on The View.
1: His biggest race.
5: He's a cheater. He's an anti-Semite, because the fact that he had that tattoo for 20 years and didn't know what it was is a lie. So he's a liar, a racist, an anti-Semite.
6: Homophobe.
5: He's a homophobe.
0: Yeah. Oh, he's done. He's done with them.
1: Well, the homophobes thing is the thing that sticks, really sticks.
0: Oh, with them?
1: Yeah, with them, yeah.
0: Yeah. Yeah, I think Whoopi said something, too, sort of like, you know, I'm not sure about any of these people. What's going on?
6: So the planter says the report isn't true. Now, who knows? But I as I was looking at this, I just thought, and no shade, gentlemen, but it just feels like y'all are out of control.
7: I know.
6: Every time we turn around, somebody got somebody else up against the wall, in the bed, in the... What is happening?
0: You forget all the women that have been caught in scandal, too? Politicians, especially on the left?
1: The thing is,
0: not to throw shade,
1: does
0: guys.
1: The light bulb ever go off over your head that maybe the party's being overtaken by nut jobs? And it has been, and they're in the majority now?
0: Yeah. Yeah. They won't admit it.
1: Well, but isn't that how Graham Plattner got there to begin with?
0: Yeah, I would say so.
1: I mean, he's a kook. He's unqualified to do anything.
0: Yeah. Oh, man. Who is that once? Somebody was actually saying the guy, like, cosplays as your everyday working man.
1: That's right.
0: Like the working class.
1: Doesn't he own a salmon farm or some kind
0: of... That was from somebody liberal.
1: Yeah.
0: But, you know, he sent his wife... We had part of this clip, not the whole thing, yesterday.
1: Oh, God, that was uncomfortable.
0: With the wife?
1: Yes.
0: Talking about the counselors?
1: Yes.
0: All that stuff? And then there was more to it, actually.
8: I don't even know if I have the right words to describe what we've been going through, but our marriage counselor helps. My personal counselor helps. Graham's personal counselor helps.
0: Okay.
1: There's three counselors there.
0: But they married in what, 2024? Yes. And then early 2025, she discovers he's sexting all these women.
1: Mm-hmm.
0: Right? And she was saying, well, marriage is hard. And, is, you know, and then infertility is hard. And then running for Senate is hard. All of it's hard. Like, that's pretty early on, man.
1: I thought
0: sexting
1: the same thing.
0: All over the place.
1: Because there's like six counselors here.
0: But now you got counselors coming in. They're going to help it. Yes?
1: Yeah.
0: Okay. And then she says,
8: And we work on our mental health every day. No marriage is perfect. And I don't want a perfect marriage. I want my marriage.
0: Okay.
1: So, yeah, you don't have one. So that's good. I'm glad you don't want one.
0: I don't think most people want one that's requiring three counselors, but hey, I'm not going to tell you how to live.
1: Yeah,
0: that's fine.
1: Hey.
0: But I mean, obviously she's sent out there by the campaign. You got to go say this. But then people are bringing up, you want to be a United States Senator. That's a lot of counseling sessions. You going to have enough time?
1: Yeah. And you're working on your mental health
0: every day.
1: Yeah. Every day.
0: Okay.
1: I clearly...
0: And who knows what that means?
1: Look, I saw the
0: video.
1: Like,
0: are you getting the amount of sunshine you want? That's good for your mental health. You get some exercise. That's good. Or is that what we're talking about?
1: Touching
0: or is it something
1: grass.
0: Else?
1: Yeah, I don't know.
0: I don't know.
1: And the thing is, I'm watching the video, and I swear I saw her blink twice. It clearly hostage. Yes.
0: Oh, gosh. Yeah. You're not the only one to say that, by the way.
1: Yeah.
0: All right. It's that time. We do it a couple of times a day. Go around the table. May not be the biggest story out there, but it caught your attention. Scotty, what's your story today?
1: I always forget, but Mark Wayne Mullen is the DHS secretary now.
0: Yeah.
1: And he had some things to say about what is currently going on in New Jersey. And we've seen it, how that Delaney Hall thing going on, right? Where people are fighting and bombs are going off and it's ridiculous.
0: Full-on riot.
1: What's happening there? It's full-on riot. So he said this yesterday, says some anti-ICE rioters in New Jersey came from, wait for it, Portland.
0: All the way from Portland.
1: They flew across the country and they're here to riot. This is all organized and being funded by the left. The Democrats are coordinating to wreak havoc and chaos across our country. Yes.
0: So take that flight, PDX, and go do some rioting.
1: Yeah.
0: Antifa.
1: Well, it's a well-paying job and it's probably... No taxes taken out either. It's probably cash on the barrel head, you know.
0: Man.
1: But I've heard this before, that there is no way this is organic. They want to play this off as it's just people are rising up and this is organic protest going on. It's not.
0: No, that is not. You know, it is like an organic sort of riot that just happens because of social media and people gather. That's the teen takeovers.
1: Oh, God. Isn't that something?
0: Across the country.
1: Yes.
0: And so I happen to see this video that this guy puts on YouTube. His name is Brandon Lehman. And a black man, says, okay, enough. And he starts laying it out like this. This is for my story.
7: Ladies and gentlemen, the black fatigue is at an all-time high. The recent epidemic of teen takeovers where, let's call it what it is, black children rioting and destroying cities across America for the fun of it is becoming untenable. And I wanted to address this disturbing trend because it's becoming abundantly clear that we are quickly approaching a point of no return for the black community. And to the person aggressive typing Coon or Uncle Tom right now in the comments, let me say this. As an entrepreneur and a real estate investor, I have done everything in my power to try and uplift and help the black community for over a decade.
0: Okay, before we go any further, he sets it all out there, everything he's done. But he's like had it and going scorched earth.
1: Oh boy, is he ever.
0: Oh, if you think that's hot, you haven't heard anything yet.
1: Oof.
0: Oh, buddy.
7: Okay. Donating my time and money, providing mentorship, speaking to at-risk youth, hosting community events, coordinating trade workshops and other skills training, providing employment at my own businesses, offering shadows of real estate renovations to show them the construction process. In fact, while living in Los Angeles, I attempted my biggest endeavor ever, creating...
0: Okay, you get the idea, right? Yeah. He keeps going. He's done all this stuff.
1: Quite the resume. Yeah.
0: Yes, and then...
7: successful black businessmen, and
0: other people
7: all of them refuse to participate because of what you're about to see in this video.
0: And then he shows all of the teen takeovers in all these different towns. And it is true with media, they'll always call it the teen takeover. But as he points out, 95% black? And again, this is like, it seems this conversation within the black community that's going on. And I've seen several videos from different, call them influencers, people with, you know, accounts on X or YouTube saying something's got to be done. It's completely out of control. And as far as the teen takeovers, he goes on.
7: But what we're seeing with these teen takeovers is one particular group of people rejecting civil society and fully embracing lawlessness and barbarism. Hundreds of teenagers with no parental guidance are storming city streets and other public places with the singular goal of causing destruction. Stores get vandalized, cars get set on fire, violence and brawls ensue, and people are oftentimes getting shot and killed. And the most disturbing part is people see this chaos on social media and replicate it in their own city because to them it looks exciting and fun.
0: Yes, it does. You want more? We got time for one, probably.
1: Yeah,
0: one
1: other cut. I'm still processing everything here, but yeah, go ahead.
0: Oh, wow. This is okay. Go.
7: The reason this is causing people's fatigue to runneth over is because we've been lectured by liberals for decades that crime is a result of socioeconomic conditions. That these aren't bad people who've embraced criminality. These are desperate, marginalized, underserved people who are resorting to stealing a loaf of bread to feed their family. And then we'll see a video of a mob of people looting a Foot Locker or a jewelry store or an Apple store. Okay, well, I challenge any liberal to explain in the comments below how socioeconomic conditions caused this latest teen takeover in Chicago.
0: And then it shows it. And it's like, no, there's no way to describe
1: bread.
0: That. I'll tell you what, for my story next hour, I'll do part two on Brandon Lehman because he has a solution. Holy smokes, is that a hot one?
1: That was pretty hot. That was pretty hot.
0: Okay. Like temperature-wise, what would you put that at?
1: Oof,
0: you had to put a number.
1: Eight.
0: Eight?
1: Yeah.
0: And 10's the highest?
1: Yeah.
0: It's going to go to about a 13.
1: Holy smokes.
0: Yeah.
1: That's all coming up?
0: Oh, yeah. And Nimrod in the news has to do with a Jell-O shot coming up.

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0: Markley, Van Camp, and Robin Show. If you're looking for a great night's sleep and you've tried different things like no caffeine late in the day, no blue light for bed, that sort of stuff, you're still not getting a good night's sleep, maybe it's your mattress. 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
1: Right.
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1: 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And that's great for me.
0: Well, you run hot.
1: I do run hot, yes. And I sleep hot as well. So it's not an act. 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
0: News update. There are different reports of how specifically bad the call went yesterday with President Trump and Netanyahu from Israel.
1: There were some F-bombs thrown out there?
0: That's what Axios reported.
1: Wow.
0: Said to Trump to Netanyahu, you're effing crazy. You'd be in prison if it weren't for me. I'm saving your ass.
1: Yeah.
0: Everybody hates you now. Everybody hates Israel because of this. You're going to have to back off. Lebanon and Hezbollah, you got to back off.
1: Yeah, he's
0: got to get something done here.
1: Really upset about that one. Yep.
0: So we'll see where that goes.
1: Yep.
0: Differing reports of how bad it went. We'll see. All right, we got to get to Nimrod. Here we go.
2: When the going gets tough.
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3: I love the poorly educated.
0: All right. Nimrod's in the News. We go to Florida. Diane Blaylock is the lady's name. She calls 911. Tells the dispatcher, I need help. I'm at this bar. They won't serve me a Jell-O shot.
1: Oh, no.
0: That's not what 911 is for. Mm-hmm. Hangs up. She calls back. I need help. She calls back three times demanding help getting her Jell-O shot. Diane happens to be 68 years old. She did have some weed on her, by the way.
1: Oh, gosh.
0: Police department did send a cop out to arrest Diane because you can't call 911 with something stupid Jell-O like
1: shots.
0: That. And that's Nimrod's in the News.
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10: From ABC News, I'm Dave Macker. A mass shooting at a beloved Ohio event Saturday has left at least 12 people wounded, two critically. Hundreds of people were in attendance at the Old West End Fest in Toledo when gunfire rang out nearby, sending people running for cover. Toledo's Fire Chief Allison Armstrong.
11: Fire and EMS crews responded immediately. They went into the scene once it was secured by Toledo police, began treating, triaging, and then working on plans to transport those patients.
10: The victims range in age from 14 to 61. Police Saturday began a manhunt for the suspects. Iran is condemning new U.S. attacks as a, quote, clear violation of the ceasefire. ABC foreign correspondent Tom Sophie Borich.
12: Fresh U.S. missile strikes along Iran's coast. The U.S. military saying it destroyed Iranian radar sites after Iran fired four one-way attack drones, which posed a threat to ships near to the Strait of Hormuz. Iran retaliating, firing a volley of missiles at U.S. allies Kuwait and Bahrain. The strikes adding to the uncertainty amid a supposed ceasefire.
10: A source familiar with Secretary Scott Bessent's thinking tells ABC News that the Treasury Department is planning to use Iranian assets to rebuild and repair any future damage caused by Iran. Meanwhile, the Lebanese army says an Israeli airstrike killed two officers and a soldier, potentially jeopardizing wider negotiations between the U.S. and Iran. Graham Plattner is campaigning hard in the final days of Maine's Democratic primary. He's been leading party rival Governor Janet Mills, but recent controversies, including allegations published by the New York Times from women claiming they were physically abused, could hurt his chances Tuesday. He made a plea for continued support Friday night.
13: Now, as every single piece of that past and journey gets dug up, litigated, and weaponized, you have my back.
10: Tuesday's winner will go up against Republican incumbent Susan Collins, who's been in the U.S. Senate for nearly 30 years. You're listening to ABC News.
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10: Backlash against a proposed data center in Tennessee, where more than 160,000 people have signed a petition opposing one next to the Nashville Zoo. Neighborhood resident Tony Zavidson.
16: They picked the wrong community to put any kind of data center. Nobody asked for this. Nobody wants this.
10: Nashville Mayor Freddie O'Connell.
17: This one seems particularly unusual in that a non-owner for the property seems to be applying for a building permit.
10: There's been no comment from the developer. A new warning about fake online invitations. Victims say the emails look like they're from major e-vite companies, but they're actually scams. ABC's Elizabeth Schulze.
18: The president of Paperless Post tells us scams are still a small number compared to the millions of real invites that go out each week.
19: Anything that's asking you to download an attachment is a red flag. Anything that asks you to log in or register to do something basic like reply is a red flag.
18: And the CEO of Punchbowl says there are clear signs an invite is fake, like if an image won't load, logos are the wrong size, or the text isn't aligned. And always check the website URL.
10: FIFA announced that it will now allow fans to bring their own water bottles to some stadiums during the World Cup. FIFA had barred spectators from bringing refillable water bottles into the tournament's 16 stadiums across North America, including some with limited or no shade from the sun. Now reversing the policy after criticism the organization could be putting people at risk of dehydration. Dave Packer, ABC News.
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23: 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Pretty cloudy with a high of 86 and a low of 75. And then as we get into your Monday, the rain begins again with a high of 87 and a low of 76. It's actually going to be a rainy week. Check your weather, WPBF, Channel 25.
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0: The Markley, Van Camp, and Robbins Show. Jamie Markley, David Van Camp out this week. There's Scott Robbins.
1: Yep.
0: So, of course, Iran, still a big story. We had talked a little bit about Victor Davis Hanson, who we both have great respect for.
1: Yes.
0: Makes a lot of sense. Saying, basically, we got two options right now. We want us to end the war and get some sort of deal. Because we've set Iran back a number of years with its nuclear ambitions.
1: I've heard up to 10 years.
0: Yes.
1: Is that accurate?
0: Yeah, but we heard that also last summer.
1: That's what I thought, yeah.
0: It's not terrible, but then people would ask, well, was all this worth it? Maybe.
1: Well, yeah, I mean.
0: Seems like it would be.
1: Yeah.
0: Otherwise, the alternative course, according to Victor Davis Hanson, is a riskier one that could involve greater casualties and Iranian missile and drone strikes against Israel and the Gulf states. It would begin with issuing a final one-week deadline for Iran to concede to U.S. demands to get rid of the nukes, hand over all of its enriched uranium, dismantle its remaining missile forces, cease subsidizing Hezbollah, Hamas, and the Houthis, and stop interfering with international traffic through the Strait of Hormuz. Otherwise, for a week or so, the U.S. would strike the remaining regime, people that are believing they're in charge of the government, along with dual-use bridges, subterranean nuclear depots, power plants, island ports and docks, weapons arsenals and factories, and the remnants of the Iranian Mosquito Navy, as he writes. And that would open the Strait of Hormuz, leave a guardian force to keep it, you know, clear, declare victory, go home, and then pivot to the economy.
1: Mm-hmm.
0: And I think there are a lot of people that are saying that's what it's going to have to take to really be done with this thing. Because one of the things Trump has said time and time again, we have to win. We got to be able to let our military win. Would you call it a win right now? They just say, like, some sort of half-hearted deal, but then everyone, it's like every couple of months, there's something else with the Strait of Hormuz.
1: Well, that's the thing. I mean, you know, I mean, who's are we going to enforce it?
0: Somebody's got to.
1: Again, the Strait's on international waters. You just can't take it over. You're not supposed to, anyway.
0: Well, I think that's why Trump's been saying to the other countries, hey,
1: yeah, I mean,
0: you're more dependent on this oil than we are.
1: Yeah. Did we win? I mean, if it ended today, I don't know what. I think the jury is out.
0: Well,
1: until we see what concrete evidence of what we wanted out of the deal.
0: I think if you're talking about militarily, yes, we won.
1: Well,
0: we didn't lose.
1: No, and there's been no boots on the ground.
0: Right.
1: It's all been done through the air.
0: Yes, but as far as what we set out to do with the whole thing.
1: Yeah.
0: That would be debatable.
1: Well, I mean, if they still have uranium to enrich, if that was the target and that was the goal, and it still exists.
0: Yeah.
1: I don't know whether you call that a win or not.
0: But then to get that, then you're talking about big risk. So that's what I think they're weighing over.
1: How do you get that stuff?
0: You got to go get it yourself.
1: Right. What do you do?
0: You're going to trust these people?
1: Exactly. You're going to get a truck, back it up, and put it all in there? How's that work? I don't even know how any of it works.
0: Yeah, I think that's what Israel was talking about.
1: Yeah, I mean, and how do you know there's not another spot where they have it? It seems to me like there's one target spot that they keep talking about. I mean, is it one
0: that's
1: location?
0: That's just from intelligence.
1: And again, who knows?
0: Yeah.
1: Golly.
0: You would guess Mossad knows. That's what you would guess.
1: Well, here's the deal. I hope that we have a resounding victory of some kind. But I don't know if it's going to come diplomatically.
0: Yeah, we'll see.
1: That's the problem. And a fear at the same time that you get involved in some sort of conflict that just goes on and on and on and on.
0: Yeah. Something else that goes on and on and on is fraud. Just happened to see this today again from Luke Rosiak, Daily Wire. He's done a lot.
1: He has.
0: Him and Nick Shirley.
1: Yep.
0: Man.
1: Doing a job that Scott Pelley wouldn't do.
0: Exactly. We talked about 60 Minutes earlier, and they're all, puffing up and sad because a couple of people got fired and there's going to be accountability. They should have been breaking these stories.
1: We talked about the Leering Center.
0: Right.
1: We learned that sometimes misspelling, it doesn't culturally, advance the ball down the field at all.
0: Yeah.
1: Okay, Scott.
0: Well, this whole Medicaid Millions series.
1: Uh-huh.
0: That Rosiak's done, exposing billions of dollars in dubious home health payments where people are paid to spend time with their own relatives. It's crazy.
1: Yeah.
0: Yeah.
1: That's what I worry about. I mean, you hear all these, when they start these things, I think it's with a good place, good-hearted enough, concerned enough that, this sounds reasonable. People give up work, their jobs, so they stay at home with family members and they should be compensated somehow, right, for this. And you get it, okay, if everybody plays by the rules. They don't.
0: Well, of course not.
1: And they're not going to.
0: No.
1: But once the genie's out of the bottle, it's hard to put it back.
0: Oh, yeah.
1: And it just keeps going because somebody gets away with it, somebody tells somebody, and it's a whole racket after that.
0: Well, this story focuses on the refugees from Bhutan.
1: From where?
0: Bhutan.
1: Yeah, Bhutan?
0: Yeah.
1: Okay, I thought you said futon.
0: No, Bhutan.
1: I was like, wow.
0: Yeah, they tell about this guy. Roshan Adhikari has become a social media sensation in Bhutan and Nepal, where many Bhutanese refugees lived, by documenting his life in luxury. In January, he advertised a vanity film starring himself and showed himself gifting a small birthday surprise for dad, which was a new Cadillac Escalade.
1: Nice.
0: Plus a Mercedes for mom.
1: Did we help buy that?
0: Well, of course. We paid for it.
1: Oh.
0: Another post showed him drinking champagne in a private jet with the caption, "Welcome aboard Air Roshan." Never in my wildest dreams did I imagine that a kid born in Nepal would one day reach the skies like this. As Luke Rosiak writes, how did he make his dreams come true?
1: Yeah.
0: He is the chief operating officer of Centerlight Home Care LLC in Cleveland.
1: Another good name.
0: Center a home Light. Health yeah. company that mm-hmm. bills Medicaid. Yeah. His father, Kadanandanda Adhikari, freaking right I nailed it. You're freaking right I did.
1: Kadanandanda.
0: You're welcome. All right. I'm going to circle this, and I'm going to hand it to you, and I want you to take a stab.
1: It just sounded funny.
0: I know, dude. I'm like, the pressure, sound it out. Just sound it out. It'll be okay. All right. It's the circled word right there.
1: Okay.
0: All yours, bro. Take a shot. We're both biting that thing like Secretary Num Num Num.
1: But they're
0: one of our favorites.
3: Secretary. I'm not sure I'm going to do show away.
0: Right.
1: Kananda Nanda.
0: Honestly,
1: I don't know.
0: Oh, man, I'm going to put that in the search engine. So you got to pronounce that for me, bro.
1: Wow.
0: See what we get here.
1: Use it in a sentence, please.
0: Yeah, no kidding.
1: Yeah.
0: That's the dad.
1: Right. He never had a coffee mug or a belt buckle with his name on it. I guarantee you that.
0: Oh, they're just sounding out. They're not even going to give me the audio. Kagadananda. Kananda Dada. Whew. Kagadananda.
1: Well, you saw him.
0: You saw him.
1: Yeah.
0: Man, if I tried to say that fast. Anyway, owns the company, which lacks so much as a website, but he's been paid nearly $17 million by the state of Ohio in recent years, according to the data analyzed by Luke Rosiak and Daily Wire. His 25-year-old brother, I'm going to take a shot at this name, Dixon.
1: Oh.
0: It's just a normal name.
1: Seriously?
0: Yes.
1: He's got a brother named Dixon, and his name is
0: No, that's the dad's name. Kagadananda.
1: At least he didn't voice that on any of his children.
0: That's the dad.
1: Yeah.
0: Roshan is the one son. The other son is Dixon. And he has his own Medicaid company.
1: Does he?
0: Yeah. See if this also goes with the pattern of it sounds good.
1: Oh, yeah.
0: You ready?
1: Yeah.
0: Changing Lives Home Care.
1: Well, yes. Who wouldn't want to participate with Changing Lives? Yes, everybody would.
0: Yes.
1: Yeah. Yeah, man.
0: They were paid $10 million Jeez. By Ohio. Yeah.
1: Wow.
0: By the way, Roshan also owns Smile Transport LLC, the kind of company that drives the elderly to the doctor.
1: Again, Smile.
0: Yes.
1: Smile Transport. Delicately with the elderly.
0: And so, yeah, of course he's made a pile of money. It's a scam. You want to see some of the pictures of him living the high life? Go ahead and describe what you're seeing.
1: Well, he's getting on his jet, standing in front of his jet. He's in the bulkhead of the jet. Everything looks fantastic. Well-dressed, well-groomed.
0: Is that a bottle of Dom?
1: I think it's a bottle of Dom, yeah.
0: Yeah, that's nice.
1: In his hand?
0: Mm-hmm. Yeah. Well, I'm glad he's having a good time. We paid for it.
1: Yeah, I mean, at least they should get a ride in his plane.
0: For Ohio.
1: You'd think.
0: Yeah. So you got that still going on. Going to be interesting to see what plays out in L.A. today.
1: I'm looking forward to it. I'm going to watch the... I probably watched too much news tonight, but I do want to see the returns.
0: Oh, yeah.
1: Oh, wait, it's going to have to be a late night. I mean, you know.
0: Yeah.
1: It's returns. It's California, so.
0: But still, yeah, that's going to be really interesting to see if Spencer Pratt is there.
1: Listen, if that happens.
0: Yeah.
1: If that happens, it will be, the reverberations will be shaking across the country.
0: Oh, yeah.
1: Shaking.
0: Yeah, no doubt about it.
1: Karen Bass had so much money. And all the unions and everything were backing her and
0: yes,
1: minority groups and wow.
0: I haven't heard the clip yet, but I know you have. So the Black Crowes are playing the other night.
1: I haven't heard the clip either.
0: Oh, you didn't hear the clip?
1: I read about it.
0: Okay, I have the clip.
1: The singer of the Black Crowes is an idiot.
0: Chris Robinson.
1: He's an idiot.
0: But yeah.
1: And I like the Black Crowes.
0: I like the Black Crowes. Yeah, very much. I think you're off mute, Andres. I think we got some sort of switch going there. You're good. Yeah, I don't know if you've ever seen the Black Crowes.
1: I have.
0: Were they good?
1: Yeah. Festival.
0: It's hit and miss.
1: It was.
0: You could see them and you'd be like, man, what a great rock band. And you could see them and go, wow, that was terrible.
1: Well, they were the headliner of a four-act day, so I could have been in oblivion by then myself. Who knows?
0: But part of the show, there's like a Black Crow mascot that stresses Uncle Sam. Some people start chanting USA. That ticks off Chris Robinson.
1: Who's
0: and so here's the clip.
4: Some of us have real faith. And for those of you booing us, some of us are not afraid. And we most assuredly are not ignorant. So thank you.
0: Oh, yeah, some people booing. Yeah, because apparently when people started chanting USA, that's when Chris Robinson said something to the effect of, not a lot to be proud of, like being from the USA.
1: Mm-hmm.
0: Why would you say that?
1: I don't know. Because you're a half-wit.
0: Where do you want to live, Chris?
1: Yeah.
0: What would be better? That would be the question.
1: Look for Chris and the Chicks to be touring the country soon.
0: Yeah, that's the other thing, man. What was it? Thanks for the geography lesson. I don't know what you have to be so proud of right now. That's the quote.
1: Okay. All right, Chris.
0: You're lucky your brother wanted to do this Black Crowes thing again, because no one was going to see the solo show, Chris.
1: No.
0: Certainly no. What was that solo thing you tried to do? Chris Robinson Mud or some nonsense?
1: Yeah, some jammy bandy sort of thing.
0: Yeah. Okay. Whatever.
1: Fantastic career move again.
0: Yeah. And it is. It's like, okay. People just want to come see a rock show, dude. And if you're going to put a Black Crowes up in Uncle Sam gear, what do you think is going to happen?
1: Yeah, I don't know.
0: Chance USA. Oh, I'm offended.
1: Yeah, right. Get out.
0: Okay.
1: Here. Get out.
0: Go hit another bong, Chris.
1: Yeah.
0: Whatever. Haven't put out a decent record in 30 years. Try writing a song. All right. Oh, we got to get to the rest of the audio, the whole Black Fatigue thing. Wow. And the five stories we're watching today coming up.
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7: 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As AI transforms how work gets done, a new IBM CEO study finds success will depend on how quickly organizations redesign their workforce. CEOs agree people are the priority. 83% of CEOs say AI success depends more on people's adoption than the technology. But many organizations are still struggling to redesign roles, build new skills, and rethink how teams collaborate. This gap is already showing up in the workplace. CEOs say only 25% of employees are using AI as part of their jobs, even though 86% believe their workforce have the skills to collaborate with AI. Looking ahead, CEOs expect the impact on jobs to accelerate. By 2028, 29% of employees may need reskilling for different roles, while 59% will likely require upskilling to perform their current roles more effectively. 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

0: All right. The Markley Van Camp and Robbins Show. Jamie Markley. David Van Camp is out this week. There's Scott Robbins. And now, the five stories we're watching today.
1: One, two, three, four, five.
0: Well, story five. The Pentagon. DOGE has found another $5 billion waste. According to Defense Secretary Pete Hegseth, the cuts target consulting contracts, IT services that were duplicated, cloud reselling arrangements, and other programs that were determined to be unnecessary or overpriced.
2: IT programs that were duplicated.
0: Yes. No one's paying attention. It's government money. Who cares? That's the attitude.
2: It's like Monopoly. Whatever. I mean, whatever.
0: Yeah. Story four, Tennessee has kicked off Nuclear Family Month instead of Pride Month.
2: Oh, well, that'll make nobody happy there then on that side.
0: Well, not on that side.
2: Not the Pride Month. You can't do it during Pride Month.
0: The Governor Bill Lee signed the resolution earlier this year recognizing the traditional family structure of a household, meaning a husband, wife, and children. And that is the foundational building block of society. And then the resolution cites research connecting fatherless homes with higher poverty rates. I always say poverty. Poverty. Increased substance abuse, higher incarceration rates, worse educational outcomes, and increased mental health struggles.
2: Yeah, we know all that.
0: Story three. Federal appeals court ruled that the Trump administration's military policy restricting transgender service members is unconstitutional. D.C. Circuit Court of Appeals, 2-1 panel. So the administration, yeah, they strongly disagree, expected to appeal. Supreme Court is likely going to have the final word on that one. Mm-hmm. Story two, Texas scored a major legal victory this week after the Fifth Circuit allowed enforcement of SB 4 to move forward while litigation continues. The law allows state and local law enforcement to arrest individuals who illegally enter Texas out,

0: kids, born Emmy, now is going with a new name, and that would be Oscar.
1: No. Really?
0: Yeah.
1: Emmy and then Oscar?
0: Yeah. Kid she had with Mark Anthony.
1: So, meaning that the sex change or the whatever?
0: Yes.
1: Is in play?
0: Yes.
1: Okay. Why not change your name to Tony?
0: This is the Markley, Van Camp, and Robin show.
1: God. Emmy, Oscar, Tony. Yeah, EGOT.
0: Yeah.
1: Yeah, Grammy then. Yep.
0: I wonder, is that one of those things, too? Like, so she's out promoting some stuff, and this gives, like, I don't know, extra sort of credibility?
1: It's her Gucci purse.
0: In that world?
1: Yeah, it's just you have to have a child like that. Yes.
0: Okay.
1: I mean, these people, there's no concept of reality with any of them. I mean, I'm watching her today, and she's attractive enough, and a co-star was a nice-looking young guy, and it's a rom-commy, you know, and it's all that, and it's the typical Jennifer Lopez movie, I think.
0: Is it rude to say he doesn't really seem to keep a guy around?
1: Struggles with that.
0: Yeah, a little bit.
1: Yeah.
0: Okay. One of the hottest takes you will hear.
1: Yeah.
0: Straight ahead, and the Robin trifecta all coming up.
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5: ABC News, I'm Dave Packer. A mass shooting at a festival in Toledo, Ohio Saturday, leaving at least 12 people wounded, two critically. Toledo's fire chief, Allison Armstrong.
6: Fire and EMS crews responded immediately. They went into the scene once it was secured by Toledo police, began treating, triaging, and then working on plans to transport those patients.
5: The victims range in age from 14 to 61. Police Saturday began a manhunt for the suspects. Iran condemning new U.S. attacks as a, quote, clear violation of the ceasefire. The U.S. military said it destroyed Iranian radar sites after Iran fired four one-way attack drones, which posed a threat to ships near the Strait of Hormuz. Iran retaliating, firing a volley of missiles at U.S. allies Kuwait and Bahrain. Meanwhile, the Lebanese army says an Israeli airstrike killed two officers and a soldier. ABC News has reviewed internal planning that shows the army is preparing to carry out the executions of the military's four death row inmates if ordered to do so by the president. This is ABC News.
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8: WPBF Channel 25 weather forecast for your Sunday. Pretty cloudy with a high of 86 and a low of 75. And then as we get into your Monday, the rain begins again with a high of 87 and a low of 76. It's actually going to be a rainy week. Check your weather, WPBF Channel 25.
9: The Markley Van Camp and Robbins Show. Jamie Markley, David Van Camp out this week. There's Scott Robbins. This happened in Clearwater Beach the other day, and it's happened, well, across the state of Florida and across the country. It's a teen takeover. Police say hundreds of teens came to Clearwater Beach Sunday afternoon for this event. Investigators say the teen takeovers are part of a national social media trend. Large groups gather in public, and they often lead to violence like Sunday. And so in the story from Fox 13, Tampa, talking to the deputy chief, different people, somebody got shot, and it's just an absolute mess. And if, you know, you were taking your family to Clearwater Beach, I'm like, what is that?
10: Right.
9: It's like a full-on riot. And it's happened in a lot of different places. I don't know if you've seen the different clips. But, you know, you've got James Fishback, who's running for governor there. And he gets in front of the cameras. And man, did he not mince words. Here he goes.
11: It was not a teen takeover. What happened here on Friday night was a riot.
9: Oh, that's the
11: difference.
9: We are
11: not going to be able to address this issue because we're denying what it truly is. It's quite fitting that members of the media, including some here today, had no issue calling the events of January 6th a violent insurrection, when in fact no one was charged with insurrection. One thing that we have to confront is that black youth violence is a problem in Florida. The truth of the matter is that the group here on Friday night was almost exclusively young and black. There's something to be said about the root causes that lead a 12-year-old who was arrested here on Friday night to riot without parental supervision.
9: No kidding. So earlier, we're talking about this guy that has a YouTube channel named Brandon Lehman. And on his homepage, he says daily commentary videos from the perspective of a conservative 29-year-old, eight-figure entrepreneur, black man. And we played part of his tour de force. It's like a 15-minute video.
10: Holy cow.
9: That I happened to see last night. And he was talking about the black community and these teen takeovers and how it's gotten completely out of hand and it's just got to stop. And the whole argument of people saying, well, you need more programs for these kids, you know, give them something to do, says completely idiotic. You're saying, what, we can't behave unless you provide something for us? That's stupid. And the end of the rant, it's something, man. I'm looking at it. It's got like 500,000 views on YouTube.
10: Yeah, it's really something.
9: Like 7,500 yep. comments, different people talking about it.
10: Very provocative, by the way.
9: Oh, yeah. It makes you're sweating every time you hear him talk.
10: Well, I'm just like, holy cow. You know, you don't hear that.
9: You don't
10: that.
9: Want to hear the opinion of a young black man who's successful, Scott? Is that what this is?
10: I do want to hear it. I just, it's so surprising to hear it. They're laid out that way.
9: According to him, there are a lot of black people that are in the same boat.
10: Yeah.
9: But you don't hear this amplified too much.
10: No, you don't.
9: But he picks it up, you know, and if you missed it earlier, it'd be, what, hour one and two in the podcast for our story.
10: Right.
9: But he's talking about, yeah, that whole idea that we need the programs is stupid.
12: I finally understand they were never joking. It's actually an admission of inferiority. When they attack virtues like the nuclear family, showing up on time, speaking properly, working hard, personal accountability and responsibility, the legal system, math, self-governance as being racist concepts, they are literally saying those things are unnatural to the black experience. Laws as a concept are inherently oppressive to a people who consider themselves lawless. And it almost seems like everybody is in agreement that this might actually be the case. High standards, meritocracy, excellence, competition, these are all virtues that are discriminatory against black people. And the reason I was repeatedly given from black millionaires while I was trying to raise money for Black Fund is they weren't interested because it would be money spent on a lost cause.
9: Now, what he's talking about there, at the very beginning of his video, he lays out all the different things he has done to lift up the black community and do workshops, career workshops, invest in all these different things. And you're always running into headaches. And when he was trying to, as he said, recruit all these different successful people to give money to these causes, they're like, no, that'd be a waste of money. And then this is just part of the way he ends it. Because basically what he's saying, to do something with this problem, you're going to have to lock all these criminals up. You need to lock them up.
10: Mm-hmm.
9: And almost start over.
12: The idea that teenagers would stop murdering each other if there were more after school programs, if the rec center stayed open a couple more hours, if the government provided them things to do so they wouldn't have to go do teen takeovers is just laughably false. These kids were willing to shoot at each other in a park full of families. They have no regard for human life. They have no regard for innocent bystanders. They are simply consumed by anger, hatred, and rage. And the unfortunate reality that most black people are still unwilling to accept is the only solution, the only chance the black community has is by locking up all of these people forever. Until these people are successfully off the street for good, any effort to build the black community in a positive direction will always get shot up. The saying goes, you can lead a horse to water, but you can't make it drink. But if that horse refuses to drink the water...
9: And then I got the curse word out, but it's coming. Just so you know.
12: And then proceeds to shit in the water that everybody else drinks. Okay. Well, the solution is to get the horse out of here.
9: I've never heard anybody say that.
10: Dude,
9: I mean, we're talking about you need to put people in jail. He's like, yeah, forever. Like, whoa.
10: Right. And the thing about him and what he just said, and I agree with, is progressivism, the only solution to any problem is more money. Throwing money at it, whether it's salaries of teachers, whether it's whatever it is, or education.
9: Homeless.
10: Crime. Opportunity. Need more money. Got to build more money. Yeah.
9: But Brandon Johnson, you can't arrest your way.
10: Right. It is. Yeah, you can.
9: The public safety.
10: Well, you can.
9: You absolutely can.
10: Absolutely you can, yes. Because, again, the cops, law enforcement, know that about 100% of the crime is coming from about 3% of the population or less.
9: Yeah.
10: And they know where they are.
9: Mm-hmm.
10: But again, their hands are tied to do anything proactively.
9: Yeah.
10: You have to wait till something actually happens, right?
9: Yes.
10: And again, all they do is take the money you have, that I have, that everybody throws into a big pile of called taxes, and just redistribute that out. And they feel better about themselves because they've done something.
9: Or the refugees steal.
10: Well, I've done something, you know, right? Or they steal it, right? One of the two, right? It doesn't matter. But it's just one of those things that irritates me, because if it worked, we would have known
13: 100%.
10: It 40 years ago, 50 years ago.
13: Yeah, it doesn't work.
10: But we know it doesn't work. And right. Again, things were good-hearted people put things in place.
13: Yes.
10: But again, over and over, generationally speaking, it just...
13: You can tell that guy's tried, and he's had it.
10: He's had it.
13: Yeah.
10: I understand that.
13: I guess you're ready for your big
10: three.
13: Yeah,
10: I am. Let's go.
13: Oh, the rant's just starting.
10: Yeah, I'm afraid so.
14: Are you ready?
15: One, two,
14: it's the three most important news stories of the day.
16: I hit the trifecta.
14: Well, at least according to Scott Robbins. It's the trifecta on the Markley, Van Camp, and Robbins Show.
17: Every day about this time, Scott Robbins' top three stories helped by his hero.
18: I'm Casey Kasem.
10: Well, hey there, Casey.
18: I'm ready.
10: You missing David?
18: Yeah.
10: I thought so. I'm surprised you haven't hooked up with him. Yeah, okay. Very good. Number three. After 4 a.m. on the final day of the spring session, Illinois Democrats passed a $56 billion fiscal year 2027 state budget.
18: Good golly, Miss Molly.
10: That's thank you, Casey, which spends nearly $1 billion more than last year. Now, the Democrat majority budget is a record high. It relies on $800 million in new revenue, including new taxes on social media platforms, digital ads. You raid $150 million of revenue from the state sales tax on gasoline and fantasy sports is going to be taxed.
13: Wow.
10: The hell is that all about? Now you got my dander up. Governor Pritzker's watch in Illinois, state spending has increased $16 billion, 40% spending hike, by the way. And you'll be happy to know, or unhappy to know, one way or another, that $400 million of that money will be spent on services for illegal immigrants.
13: Unreal.
10: Now, people,
13: I'm sure the teen takeovers are going to stop in Chicago,
10: well,
13: too.
10: Yes, they will. They'll stop. You know that.
13: Because they're going to have more after-school programs.
10: Now, those people that take care of developmentally disabled community members, meaning their children or their cousins or whatever, they lost money in the deal.
13: Hmm.
10: But you got $400 million for the illegal immigrants coming in Illinois. Because they're a welcoming state, Jamie.
18: I ain't going to stand for it.
10: The budget, of course, a disaster for anybody who works for a living in Illinois. Democrats, they say, will tell you they're not taxing real people, but every tax or increased cost of business is paid for by consumers. You must understand that and realize that when they say we're going to go after corporations.
18: The countdown doesn't stop till we reach the top.
10: Guy doesn't get to be a billionaire because he's stupid and gives his money away all the time, okay? Doesn't happen.
13: The Scott Robbins trifecta, the top three of the day up to number
18: two.
10: A veteran forensic scientist is now suggesting, and I haven't heard about this story for so long, Nancy Guthrie.
13: Oh, yeah.
10: He's claiming that Nancy Guthrie probably was abducted by a local worker who mistook her for being wealthy, given the status of her daughter.
13: Right.
10: Barbara Butcher told Fox News that she's flabbergasted someone would just take an 84-year-old woman before speculating someone might be in the area. Someone might have seen me, but they had it all planned out and they knew what they were doing when they did it.
13: Mm-hmm.
10: Now, the interesting thing, I think they found out right away that there wasn't a billionaire that they took. Purported ransom notes ordering cryptocurrency payments were sent to media outlets after the matriarch vanished. Their claim now is she was probably dead, if not right after they kidnapped her, shortly thereafter, because of the shock of the event
13: and
10: the fact
13: that
10: she's 84 and in bad health.
13: Yeah.
10: Their claim now is the body is probably buried somewhere in the desert.
13: I think we said that in week
10: one. We did. And so this forensic person is saying the same thing right now. She said that they were intelligent enough to completely hide their tracks, and they did do that very well, because there's not even a sniff of a suspect.
13: Wow.
10: That I'm aware of,
13: anyway.
10: It's
13: really sad, man.
10: It is.
13: Yeah.
18: And the countdown continues.
13: Scott Robbins trifecta, the top three of the day.
18: And finally, one.
10: This is good. Vandals sabotaged generators at the President Trump's Freedom 250 event. That's according to spokespeople there. A generator fuel line was set up for temporary lights on a May 17th event, was cut, causing it to seep into the underground, and the cisterns there that collect rainwater under the Washington, D.C. landmark, Freedom 250 spokesperson Rachel Reiner said. So they snipped it so the gasoline would run into the water, therefore poisoning the water that runs underneath.
13: Wow.
10: Under discovering the damage to the generator fuel line, The vendors mobilized within minutes, coordinated an immediate cleanup response, and fully remedied the site in a close partnership with the National Park Service. But again, it was installation of temporary lighting. That's when they snuck in and did it, so they could poison the groundwater underneath, and therefore poisoning the water in the in that D.C. area.
9: Unreal.
10: They're incredible people. They're incredly bad people.
9: Man.
15: And there you have it.
10: We live in a time right now where nothing surprises me. Nothing does.
9: Oh, wait till tomorrow.
10: Well, exactly, right? Yeah, I know. You're right.
9: Just when you think, oh,
10: it's,
9: man.
10: It's nuts, man. It's just nuts.
9: Yes. Nuts. Scott Robbins, trifecta. Great job, Scotty.
10: 400 million.
16: It's really been an honor for me.
10: Idiots.
9: Imagine going to your dad's funeral and there's somebody else in the coffin.
10: Oh, boy.
9: Nimrod's in the news and the news update straight ahead.

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0: The Mark Lee Van Camp and Robin Show. You know, if you're not getting a good night's sleep and you've tried different things like no caffeine late in the day, that sort of thing, no, you know, blue light before bed or in bed, you're still waking up and you're just tossing and turning. Maybe it's your mattress.
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0: News update. Well, you got Harry Enten on CNN talking about Graham Blattner.
2: Yeah.
0: What is the latest?
3: Yeah, I mean, look, there have been a lot of revelations about Graham Blattner as this campaign has gone on, from tattoos to sexually explicit texts. But this one might be different. And the reason I say that is, take a look here. Google searches for Graham Blattner remain up significantly over the past few days. We're talking about up 275% the last 3 days versus the 3 month average. And more than that, more people search for him on Sunday in Maine than at any point that I could find, even given the past revelations about the tattoos as well. So it seems to me that this time may in fact be different, where Mainers' focus on Graham Blattner is higher.
4: This is interesting.
0: Ooh, and he's saying,
1: what does that mean?
0: Now market odds have moved in Collins' direction. Susan Collins.
1: Okay.
0: It wasn't there before. I don't think the search does well for him, in other words.
1: Yeah. Well,
0: very interesting.
1: That is, see, only Harry Enten would track that kind of stuff.
0: Yeah, all that stuff.
1: It's really, it's fascinating.
0: Yep. It is. All right, we got to get to Nimrod. Here we go.
5: When the going gets tough.
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0: All right.
8: Nimrod's in the News. We go to New York, family mourning the loss of their father. This is sad. They go to attend his wake and found a stranger lying in the coffin.
1: Oh, gosh.
8: Jose Daniel Diaz Felipe passed away at the age of 84. His children prepared to say a final goodbye. They're like, who's this guy? Our dad was bald and 5'3". This guy's taller with hair. They've been sued for this before, this funeral home. They're like, we'll locate him. How do you make that
1: mistake?
8: Where is he? And that's Nimrod's in the News.
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4: From ABC News, I'm Dave Packer. The fragile ceasefire with Iran tested again, with both sides launching new attacks.
7: The U.S. military releasing video showing fresh strikes on Iranian radar sites. U.S. officials say those strikes coming after Iran fired four one-way attack drones, posing a threat to ships near the Strait of Hormuz. Meanwhile, the administration is looking to increase economic pressure on Iran. A source tells ABC News the U.S. Treasury Department is planning to use Iranian assets to help rebuild and repair any future damage caused by Iran in the Gulf. That could include frozen Iranian assets as well as ships the U.S. has seized.
4: ABC's Michelle Franzen. There are reports of a series of violent incidents in the West Bank and Gaza Saturday involving IDF soldiers. ABC's Tom Sophie Borridge is in Jerusalem.
12: A woman and a child among seven people killed in an Israeli strike on an encampment in Gaza, according to local health officials. The IDF saying they killed a senior Hamas commander. And in the West Bank, the IDF responding to this shocking video posted on X showing an Israeli soldier repeatedly beating a man on the ground during a fresh wave of settler violence against Palestinians. The IDF says it's investigating that and a separate incident when shots fired by Israeli soldiers towards an approaching vehicle killed a seven-month-old baby.
4: A mass shooting at an Ohio festival Saturday has left at least 12 people with gunshot wounds, the victims between the ages of 14 and 61. Toledo's Deputy Police Chief Joe Heffernan says an investigation is very active.
13: So there is a lot of evidence. It's just a matter of going through a lot of that evidence.
4: We're told that two victims are in critical condition. The search for a missing American student in Japan has ended in tragedy. The body of 20-year-old James Higginbotham was found by volunteers searching in the mountains near Kyoto. Higginbotham was missing May 29th when he was on a trip with his family. Authorities have not released a cause of death. Pope Leo in Spain, six-day trip, marking his first official visit to an EU country outside of Italy. You're listening to ABC.
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16: WPBF Channel 25 weather forecast for your Sunday. Pretty cloudy with a high of 86 and a low of 75. And then as we get into your Monday, the rain begins again with a high of 87 and a low of 76. It's actually going to be a rainy week. Check your weather, WPBF, Channel 25.
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18: Welcome to this edition of the No Restraint Podcast. I'm your host, Joyce Kaufman, and I got a couple of different things I want to talk about today. Of course, politics always enters into it, and then something kind of lifestyle-y, if that's really a word. But it is something that's been weighing heavily on me, and I've been reading some articles that coincide with how I feel about all this weight loss craziness that's going on in the country right now. So I'll probably dabble in that today as well. But I wanted to start out by saying that this New York City mayor, Zohran Mamdani, oh boy, I don't know what was on the minds of New Yorkers, but it was nothing positive when it comes to the future for the city. The mayor unveiled his sweeping housing plan on Tuesday to deliver what he says was the largest municipal housing transformation this country has ever seen. Not a person to diminish his own value ever. He said he's going to build 200,000 new rent-stabilized homes, and he's going to increase the number of homes for homeless New Yorkers by nearly 45%, among some other lofty ambitions. But housing experts are really concerned that the ambitious concept has some serious flaws. Mr. Mamdani doesn't deny that he's a democratic socialist, and he heralded his new block-by-block blueprint that he said responds to a deepening and urgent housing crisis in the city. Well, okay, that's been true for quite some time, but this plan involves building 200,000 new affordable residences and preserving an additional 200,000 over the next decade, which the mayor's office said already received a historic $22 billion capital investment for housing in just the next 5 years. We will build new homes, he said. We will protect tenants. We will deliver record funding to NYCHA, the New York City Housing Authority. A senior fellow for domestic policy studies at the American Enterprise Institute, a guy by the name of Howard Hussock, told the New York Sun that Mr. Mamdani's embrace of the private sector is a good thing, but he criticized the administration's plan to take private money while maintaining public management. The idea that you're going to fix everything up with private money and then still have the New York City Housing Authority run it is a terrible idea. The idea that these tenants have some kind of quasi-ownership in public housing is quite misguided, but it's the politics of the moment. The Real Estate Board of New York said it was concerned by the high cost of Mr. Mamdani's sweeping housing plan, which will also utilize the Construction Justice Act to create a $40 per hour minimum wage for construction workers. Obviously, talk radio is a big mistake on my part. I need to get into construction. Might be a little too old for that. At a time when we need to build as much housing as possible, you have to question why the city would choose to make projects more expensive to build and finance through the addition of costly and inflexible project labor agreements. That, according to the REBNY president, James Whalen, who said in a statement that Mr. Mamdani's plan to improve buildings owned by the New York City Housing Authority will rely on programs like the Public Housing Preservation Trust, which was established in 2022. And the trust allows New York City Housing Authority to lease its buildings to a public benefit corporation that's created to finance and oversee Queens and repair and rehabilitation. At the time, Mr. Mamdani was a New York assemblyman for Astoria, Queens, a place where I lived once. It's not the same anymore. And he voted against the establishment of that trust. Now the mayor wants to use the concept to renew New York City Housing Authority's role as a public developer. His administration is looking to use the Preservation Trust to begin renovations at the Nostrand houses in Brooklyn and the Bronx River addition, which will upgrade heating and cooling and repair elevators, among other improvements. But New York City Housing Authority's management has been under fire in recent years for some serious issues like a pay-for-play contract steering scheme in which 70 employees were convicted of fraud, bribery, or extortion. Nice guys, right? The agency has faced criticism as well for failing to turn around its vacant apartments to the hundreds of thousands of families that are still on a waiting list. A City Department of Investigation report, which was released in March, found that the number of vacancies at New York City Housing Authority properties doubled from 2,840 in 2022 to nearly 6,740 in 2025, which the Department of Justice attributed to several factors like funding constraints and a jump in the number of apartments that require LEED abatement or lead abatement. When apartments are vacant for lengthy periods of time without adequate security measures, they may pose a safety risk for New York City Housing Authority residents and the staff and the vendors. And such apartments may become illegally occupied by unauthorized individuals, squatters, and they may be used as a base for illegal activities, something that the city of New York is pretty famous for. But of course, Mr. Mamdani doesn't pay attention to the past. He's so forward-looking, right? Another thing that I wanted to touch upon was how Texas Attorney General Ken Paxton's win this week, his triumph against John Cornyn, the Republican in Texas, in the GOP primary. Well, it marks the toppling of one of the senior most members of the Republican conference. And it does seem to signal that MAGA voters are eager for a change in the workings of the upper chamber. This should come as no surprise to Senator Thune. Paxson triumphed in the runoff Tuesday evening. He earned 62.5% of the vote to Cornyn's 37.5%. That's according to the Associated Press. Though Cornyn emerged ahead in the original round of the election, Paxson surged ahead after the elimination of Representative Wesley Hunt and Trump's last-minute endorsement, which catapulted him into a commanding lead. The successful primary challenge marks one of Donald Trump's most dramatic efforts to reshape the Senate amid his frustrations with the upper chamber and its inability to advance his legislative priorities. The dramatic result, moreover, seems to signal that Trump's concerns reflect those of Republican voters and hint at a detached attitude pervading the Senate Republican conference. To be sure, Paxson's winning the Republican nomination doesn't guarantee his entry into the Senate, because Democratic candidate James Tallarico is expected to be a formidable opponent with a large war chest. And we all know it's about the money. But Cornyn's departure from the chamber is now a definite. Cornyn is a long-serving lawmaker. He's widely viewed as a member of the old guard of the GOP, nearly earned the post of Senate Majority Leader against John Thune during the leadership contest when they were replacing Mitch McConnell. And despite facing off with Thune, Cornyn became one of the leader's top lieutenants. That association, however, appeared to hinder Cornyn more than to help him, given Trump's vocal frustration with Thune's leadership and the Senate's inability to advance marquee legislation or alter its own rules to that end. While Trump's own frustrations with Thune reflected on Cornyn through his endorsement of Paxson, the president's decision outright seemed to be the result of political machinations from the Paxson. After the first round, Trump announced he would endorse a candidate in the Texas runoff and ask the non-recipient to drop out of the race. Political analysts widely interpreted that announcement to signal a Cornyn endorsement, although Paxson upended the situation by offering to drop out if Cornyn could secure passage of the Save America Act, which is a marquee voter ID bill that has languished in the Senate for months. And Trump himself had endorsed the bill and echoed calls for the chamber to reform its filibuster rules to be able to pass the bill without Democratic support. And Thune refused. And Cornyn was unable to secure passage of the bill despite claiming to support it. When issuing his endorsement, Trump explicitly cited the Senate's inability to pass the Save America Act in explaining his decision to support Paxson and call for new blood. Cornyn's ouster is a second blow to Thune, who lost one of his other top supporters, Senator Bill Cassidy, the Republican in Louisiana, in an earlier primary. Cassidy placed third against the Trump-backed Representative Julia Letlow, the Republican also, and State Treasurer John Fleming, resulting in his elimination from the runoff earlier this month. And though senior senators have complained of Trump's interventions, they have been unable to do anything to push back on the president, except by voting against him in a handful of symbolic tallies. And Cassidy, for example, voted with Democrats on a war powers resolution that would have limited Trump's ability to continue the Iran war. Thune, meanwhile, postponed a vote on the reconciliation bill to fund immigration enforcement after Cassidy's defeat. And such protests are unlikely to dissuade Donald Trump from publicly pressuring the Senate to pass his policies. If anything, Trump's successes in removing some of Thune's top allies may encourage him to ramp up the pressure. Cornyn and Cassidy's ousters coincide with the planned retirement of Senators Joni Ernst from Iowa, Steve Daines from Montana, Tom Tillis from North Carolina, and of course Mitch McConnell from Kentucky, who collectively include some of the long longer serving and relatively moderate members of the conference. Cornyn's ouster will contribute significantly to the transformation of the Senate towards a more Trump-aligned deliberative body, provided the Republicans remain in the majority come the turnover in January. And that is not guaranteed. The lifestyle issue that I wanted to talk about has to do with this phenomenon of weight loss, particularly with these medications like Wegovy and Ozempic and all that jazz. And I kind of personalize it because a few years back, I lost a significant amount of weight, and it was pretty much by accident. It was had more to do with what was going on in my life, which gave me a prolonged reduction of my appetite. And almost overnight, I went from being a pretty healthy, average-sized, middle-aged woman to a thin one. And everyone was very complimentary, of course, but this was back in 2022, back when shedding weight still seemed like an accomplishment and evidence of restraint rather than something to be bought and administered via a needle or a private prescription. And so I waited for my dress size to rebound to an 8 from a 4, as it had in the past. But this time around, for whatever reason, it didn't. I settled in at a 6. And skinny might well look better in jeans than deep-fried camembert tastes. But here's a harsh truth. Thinness isn't kind to the middle-aged female face. And it wasn't just my face that suffered from lack of plumpness in the post-collagen and human growth hormone-producing season of my life. I missed being a wee bit fat in certain obvious places I will leave to the imagination. I missed the curve of my hips and calves and upper arms and earlobes. Skinny in my late 40s, even my feet and hands looked skinny, but now they just looked gaunt and tired in my 60s and 70s. I finally began to understand that old French chestnut about women of a certain age being forced to choose between her butt or her face, and why the very richest women in America have ended up looking the way they do, skeletal, but also now selectively cushioned in strange sculpted lumps and bumps injected with fillers of every conceivable sort, and some you wouldn't want to conceive. For the first time in history, the deleterious attendant aesthetic downsides of extreme thinness are a problem that money and technology can and will solve, even if it means harvesting the flesh of the dead. Let me explain if you can stomach it. The fashion for extreme thinness isn't new. For decades, since the rise of fast, cheap food, since the poor got fat, near anorexia has been a way of signaling that you're ultra-elite. Tom Wolfe described it best in The Bonfire of the Vanities. The women came in two varieties, he said. First, there were women in their late 30s and in their 40s and older, women of a certain age, all of them skin and bones, starved to near perfection. To compensate for the bulk missing from their juiceless ribs and atrophied backsides, they turned to the dress designers. And no puffs, flounces, pleats, ruffles, bibs, bows, batting, scallop, laces, darts, or shirts on the bias were too extreme. They were social x-rays, to use the phrase that had bubbled up into Sherman's own brain. Wolf went on to describe the social x-rays as the lemon tarts. These were women in their 20s or early 30s, mostly blondes, the lemon in the tarts, who were the second, third, or fourth wives or live-in girlfriends of men over 40 or 50 or 60 or even 70, the sort of women men refer to quite without thinking as girls. And that season, the tart was able to flaunt the natural advantages of youth by showing her legs from well above the knee and emphasizing her round bottom. something no x-ray had. And traditionally, a social x-ray had no response to the round bottom of a lemon tart. She could only seethe and watch her billionaire husband eye them up greedily. The wives would starve themselves into elite acceptability, but they couldn't grow back their curves. Even when autologous fat transfers became possible, when fat tissue is extracted from one area of a person's body via liposuction and then re-injected into areas requiring a bit of plumping up. And by the way, this is something that I actually tried and found that my fat cells just got absorbed. We couldn't take advantage of it because we didn't even have enough body fat left to transfer. In the age of GLPs, the Mounjaro, Ozempic, Wegovy, many of the 0.1% now find themselves with 0% body fat. So what are the scrawny super rich meant to do? Well, enter zombie fillers, the latest increasingly popular non-invasive cosmetic procedure that offers the human fat of dead donors to living humans who want to look smacks but lack body fat of their own to repurpose. I know it sounds too weird and you don't want to think about it, but this is in fact what's happening. And I've got it backed up on Substack, so I can be pretty assured that Peachy Keenan didn't make this stuff up. Thank you, Peachy. The women, autologous fat is most often transferred from the belly and the upper arms to the lips, the cheeks, the breast, and the buttocks. Men often prefer to shift their excess tummy tissue to other body parts, most commonly their pecs or their biceps and calves. Fat transfers are more expensive, complicated, and painful in terms of recovery time than the more commonly used fillers like hyaluronic acid, that's like Juvederm and Restylane and Bellatoro, which are made from natural sugar. Calcium hydroxylipatite, a mineral compound used for contouring of the jaw and jowls, or poly-L-lactic acid, which stimulates natural collagen production and is said to last for up to 2 years. On the upside, fat transfers present an obvious win-win, offering an efficient and ecological use of the body's resources. In the age of climate change, good citizens everywhere ought to recycle and reuse, right? Human fat also feels, well, human, because it's living tissue. It's soft and flexible, they say, and it doesn't migrate around the body or require constant renewing. The new procedure, introduced to the market in late 2025, has been gaining in popularity among the X-ray class, employs something called cadaveric adipose tissue, which is a fancy medical term for dead people's fat. The fat tissue is harvested from donated cryogenically frozen cadavers, then sterilized, preserved, and stored in test tubes, whereupon it is alchemized via marketing and copyright into a yellowish custard patented as alloclay. Really? There's a patent for alloclay. Doctors profiting from the procedure are happy to talk it up, of course. In a recent interview with Business Insider, Dr. Shatin Sridharani, a New York-based cosmetic surgeon, said his patients are opting for cadaver fat over their own transfers for breast augmentation in spite of the eye-watering $100,000 price tag, because now that body fat is easily disappeared with a jab. Corpse fat is the path of least resistance. People are paying for the convenience, he said, adding that he had performed more than 50 procedures using alloclay. It's not about having the downtime. It's about not having the downtime, not needing more aggressive procedures, not having an anesthetic. Another cosmetic surgeon to the billionaire class says that zombie fillers are just as popular with his male clients who want to enhance their abs or achieve more prominent pecs. I have all these fit, totally ripped guys that have no fat for liposuction, and the fat is used to fill out the giveaway wrinkles on their hands and even feet. Foot filler makes sense if you think of all the red carpet attention on high heels. Why spend thousands on a shoe only to focus attention on a middle-aged claw? One of Dr. Sridharani's patients, 57-year-old CFO Gretchen Seal, raved about the convenience and ease of Alloclay, which she reported using to smooth out the edge of a breast implant and used extra product to fill out hip dips. The procedure took under 40 minutes, which was less time than it took to prep her with numbing cream. It also required almost no recovery time. The fat cells in Alloclay don't actually contain the donor's DNA. Even the highest status X-ray might balk at the thought of smearing her bones with someone else's genetic code. The fat is processed in a way that removes the nucleus of the living cellular material, and it's zapped with gamma rays to sterilize it and remove contaminants, leaving a sort of gelatinous scaffold that the patient's own cells begin to populate. But even so, it's entirely unclear whether the dead fat donors would have been happy to end up as a billionaire's butt lift. The Uniform Anatomical Gift Act lets tissue banks collect voluntary donations from the dead for use in transplants or research, education, and what's known as enhancements. But many registered donors are unaware exactly what their body parts might be used for. According to the LA Times, lobbyists for the multi-billion dollar body parts industry helped rewrite that act in 2006 to make it easier for body parts to be harvested quickly. There are no brand ambassadors as yet, but a Google image search for celebrities who use zombie filler reveals a gallery of grotesquerie that resembles a collection of commedia dell'arte masks. Possible candidates include Susan Dell, the philanthropist wife of billionaire Michael Dell, Lauren Sanchez Bezos, the recently revamped Emma Stone, and a long list of similarly stick-thin actresses and socialites who now sport occasional curves on their skeletal frames. Susan Dell made a rare appearance recently with her husband to announce a vast donation, and the dramatic change in her appearance, her intense thinness combined with the various anomalous lumps, provoked astonished horror. Was she even the same person? No single part of her seemed untampered with, but then that's the look. The more surgical procedures you have, the better. Also popular, for instance, is the dimpleplasty, in which the doc makes a small incision in the skin, removing some muscle and fat, and then ties a suture to two cheek muscles to keep the dimple in place. Complications include bleeding, facial nerve damage, redness and swelling, infection, and scarring. And all that social X-ray weight loss can lead to a loose skin around the stomach. So why not undergo an umbilicoplasty to improve the looks of your belly button? I'm not kidding. This is really what's going on. And as cosmetic procedures go, zombie fillers are about as unpalatable and disturbing as it gets, like a science fiction experiment that seems ripped from the pages of his dystopian thriller by Kazuo Ishiguro. Perhaps one day we will live in a world in which the poor fat masses are factory farmed in order to provide plumping tissue to the impossibly thin and rich. Until then, corpse flesh will have to suffice. Now, I know that's a story that may have made some of you gag, and when I first started thinking about it, it was pretty disgusting to me as well. But once I read Leah McLaren and Peachy Keenan's version of what's actually going on out there with these ultra wealthy people who like to be terribly thin, but still want to maintain some curves, you know, kind of the Kim Kardashian look on steroids, well, then I thought this is something I should talk about with my listeners. This is something that many of them may actually even be considering. So I'm not going to tell you what to do, but I caution you, all of these quick fixes, whether it's getting thin or whether it's adding to the curves in your body with zombie fillers, really speak to a lack of understanding about the human anatomy. And more obvious, it speaks to your insecurity with what God has given you. Now,
19: I'm as guilty as the next person. I've been on every diet under the sun in my 70-odd years of life. I have had facial fillers ad nauseum. I don't do any of that anymore because I have decided that growing old is actually a

0: elicit some love for the nation of Israel and the Jewish population in this country and actually around the world. Sometimes I just want to talk about things that I find unbelievable and hope that they will bring you some interest and that you will think about these things and maybe personalize them a little bit. And maybe we can shift the focus on how you look to who you are inside. I think that would go a long way to making America great again. Thank you for listening to this No Restraint podcast. Please share it with a friend. And of course, a new one will be coming along soon. In the meantime, may God bless you, may God bless Israel, and may God bless the USA.
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9: WPBF Channel 25 weather forecast for your Sunday. Pretty cloudy with a high of 86 and a low of 75. And then as we get into your Monday, the rain begins again with a high of 87 and a low of 76. It's actually going to be a rainy week. Check your weather, WPBF Channel 25.
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0: Welcome to this edition of the No Restraint podcast. I'm your host, Joyce Kaufman, and I've got a couple of different subjects that I want to talk about today. The Muslim Brotherhood's war to destroy the United States from within, starting with a jihad in Texas, head hat tip Robert Williams. And I also want to talk about something that's going on in Ireland. Not a country I pay that much attention to, but this story just really resonated with me. And I thought, let's cover it. Thank you, and hat tip Michael Murphy, who writes for the Daily Telegraph. Because Ireland is in the midst of its own George Floyd moment. At least that's how a string of international headlines have portrayed the death of Yves Sakilla, a Congolese shoplifter who was pronounced dead in hospital after being restrained by security guards, one of whom appeared to kneel on his head or neck. The circumstances of the 35-year-old's death are being investigated, but as yet there is no evidence that it resulted from racism or excessive force. Court records show Sakilla had a history of theft, and a post-mortem reportedly found no signs of foul play or visible injuries on his body. That, of course, has not stopped activists and even parts of the establishment from co-opting a personal tragedy to fuel a campaign of racial grievance. Where have we heard this before? How many times do we have to hear this? It seems one of the few American imports still immune to tariffs are racial psychodramas. Sakilla's body was even cold when the vigils began, along with the demands for racial justice. Addressing a large crowd in Marion Square last week, Senator Eileen Flynn claimed that seven men had murdered a black man and that Sakila would not have died if he was white.

Eves died a hero. His name will live on in legacy in this country. That's what Flynn concluded. Dr. Ebon Joseph, Ireland's racism czar, held forth with impassioned non sequiturs about immigration skeptics abusing the tricolor and Ireland's founding fathers. The Taoiseach, Michael Martin, called for a thorough investigation into what he hastily deemed a deeply concerning situation. It seems one of the few American imports is still racial psychodramas. Ireland's government, media, and NGO complex mobilized with remarkable alacrity to portray Sakila's death as a rerun of Floyd's. 1 week after the incident, the most read story on RTE was headlined, "Concerns Excessive Force Used Against Congolese Man." The organization raising those concerns to the state broadcaster was the Irish Network Against Racism, a state-funded NGO who asserted that Sakila's death appears to have the hallmarks of a case of excessive use of force. The next sentence may shed some light on their reasoning. The death of a black man in such circumstances is extremely worrying. It seems that, to Ireland's expanding body of race relations entrepreneurs, the superficial resemblance of this incident bore to Floyd's death means that insinuations of foul play can be made while an investigation is still underway. The lack of evidence so far that Sakila's death was racially motivated hasn't proved to be an impediment to manufacturing narratives before the truth finds its trousers. The cynicism of this spectacle is shown by the double standard applied here. 2 days after Sakila's death, Alexander Coughlin, a 37-year-old insurance worker, was beaten to death near Blanchardstown, northwest of Dublin. Of the two suspects who have been charged, one is a dual national. Coughlin was heard pleading with his attackers, yet his death has been met with silence by Ireland's race relations industry, garnering a fraction of the national attention afforded to Sakila. The usual suspects were similarly missing in action when Yousef Palani, an Iraqi Kurd, murdered two gay men, beheading one in a homophobic attack in Sligo in 2022. When Riyad Bouchakr, a naturalized Algerian migrant, allegedly stabbed three white children and assaulting their minder that same year, Irish officials were preoccupied with condemning the violent backlash to the incident. To suggest that the background of these men played a role in their alleged crimes was simply not the done thing. That, it seems, is reserved exclusively for when the perpetrators are white and the victims are not. Sakila's death, like Alexander Coughlin's, was a tragedy, but only one of them has been hailed as a hero as a result. Will there be clarion calls for racial reckoning for Coughlin and has accompanied the death of Floyd? I wouldn't hold your breath. Does INAR find the death of a white man in such circumstances extremely worrying? Perhaps, but its silence would seem to provide its own answer. The truth is, Ireland may indeed be undergoing a George Floyd moment, in that a man's death is being deployed to sow racial division in a society where demand for racism far exceeds the supply. And that just seems to be the case too many times, too many places. And now, Erin Gobrah. I also wanted to talk about the Muslim Brotherhood's war. And it's a war that's taking place from within. The Muslim Brothers must understand that their work in America is kind of a grand jihad in eliminating and destroying the Western civilization from within and sabotaging its miserable house by their hands and the hands of the believers so that it is eliminated and God's religion is made victorious over all other religions. That's from the Muslim Brotherhood's 1991 explanatory memorandum on the general strategic goal for the group in North America. What the Islamic movement is doing is they are waging war
total war. Again, not primarily violent, but total war, counterintelligence, espionage, subversion, economic warfare, in order to overthrow the government and replace it with an Islamic state under Sharia. Not only is that what they teach their children, it's what Islamic law requires. That, according to John Guandolo, the national security consultant and former FBI agent, back in April. In Texas, the jihad to transform the U.S. and Western civilization prompted the state's governor, Greg Abbott, last November to designate the Muslim Brotherhood and the Council on American-Islamic Relations, CARE, as foreign terrorist organizations and transnational criminal organizations. The Muslim Brotherhood and CARE have long made their goals clear: to forcibly impose Sharia law and establish Islam's mastership of the world. The actions taken by the Muslim Brotherhood and CARE to support terrorism across the globe and subvert our laws through violence, intimidation, and harassment are unacceptable. These radical extremists are not welcome in our state and are now prohibited from acquiring any real property interest in Texas. That's what Texas Governor Greg Abbott said back in November of 2025. The man behind the Epic Meadow Project in Texas is Islamic scholar Yassir Qadhi, who is chairman of the Fiqh Council of North America, which is named in the Brotherhood's explanatory memorandum as one of the organizations involved in the civilizational jihad, the grand jihad strategy in North America. On every major college campus in Texas, you've got the Muslim Brotherhood's Muslim Student Association. You have Hamas doing business as Students for Justice in Palestine all over college campuses, kind of under the umbrella of American Muslims for Palestine. You have dozens of properties in Texas owned by the North American Islamic Trust, NATE, which is not only a Muslim Brotherhood organization, but is the largest terrorism financing trial in American history, the U.S. versus Holy Land Foundation trial, which was adjudicated in Dallas, Texas in 2008. NATE was not only identified as a Muslim Brotherhood organization, but an organization that directly funds Hamas organizations and leaders, and it's operating all over Texas. You have the Islamic Society of North America, also identified in the trial as a Muslim Brotherhood organization directly funding Hamas, operating in Texas with subsidiaries. And the list goes on and on. Numerous Islamic schools. And now you've got right here in Garland, Texas, a massive Quranic academy. So it's just everywhere. And Yassir Qadhi, who's running the Plano Islamic Center, is not only a senior Muslim Brotherhood jurist, he is the senior Muslim Brotherhood jurist. He's the chairman of the Fiqh Council of North America, which is the Muslim Brotherhood's legal entity that oversees the entire Islamic movement in North America. Again, thanks, John Guandolo. Qadhi, of course, is not the only Brotherhood operative in Texas creating parallel Islamic societies. According to Rare Foundation, longtime Muslim Brotherhood operative Ma'in al-Quda is building a 70 to 80 million 30-acre fully autonomous Sharia-adherent Islamic enclave in rural Katy, Texas, a self-sustaining parallel society featuring a grand mosque, K-12 school, Islamic university, apartments, health clinic, sports fields, and its own strip mall, while openly using Texas taxpayers' school voucher funds to raise the next generation of Muslims from cradle to grave with almost no contact with the non-Muslim world outside. In March, U.S. Director of National Intelligence Tulsi Gabbard warned that the spread of Islamist ideology, in some cases led by individuals and organizations associated with the Muslim Brotherhood, poses a threat as it seeks to establish an Islamist caliphate, which governs based on Sharia. Gabbard went on to say that there are increasingly examples of this in various European countries. The Ikhwan Muslim Brothers must understand that their work in America is a kind of grand jihad
in eliminating and destroying the Western civilization from within and sabotaging its miserable house by their hands and the hands of the believers so that it is eliminated and God's religion is made victorious over all other religions. It is a Muslim's destiny to perform jihad and work wherever he is and wherever he lands until the final hour comes. Even more forthrightly, the Muslim Brotherhood blueprint is part of a 100-year plan to take over the world as a whole. A document titled The Muslim Brotherhood Project Towards a Worldwide Strategy for Islamic Policy, known as The Project, was discovered during a 2001 police raid by Swiss authorities on the home of the late Youssef Nada, who was a prominent Brotherhood operative in Switzerland. The Institute for the Study of Global Anti-Semitism and Policy wrote in its recent report, "The Muslim Brotherhood's strategic entryism into the United States, a systemic analysis, rather than relying on rapid mobilization or revolutionary confrontation, the Brotherhood envisions societal transformation as the cumulative result of incremental influence across education, media, law, civil society, and political structure. The 100-year horizon embedded in the project underscores the Brotherhood's belief that durable transformation occurs not through disruption, but through the patient, deliberate reconfiguration of society from within." John Guandalo, who's a former FBI agent who educates lawmakers and the public about the Brotherhood's operations in the U.S., put it even more bluntly in a recent interview. "What the Islamic movement is doing is they are waging war, total war. Again, not primarily violent, but total war. Counterintelligence, espionage, subversion, economic warfare, in order to overthrow the government and replace it with an Islamic state under Sharia. Not only is that what they teach their children, it's what Islamic law requires." Texas is a particularly blistering example of the extent to which the Muslim Brotherhood has been successful in pushing civilizational jihad, according to John Guandalo. Texas is already in a pre-kinetic phase of jihad, with an expanding network of mosques, Islamic schools, and Muslim Brotherhood-linked organizations working to subvert American law and replace it with Sharia. The founder of the Muslim Brotherhood, Hassan al-Banna, stipulated, "Make every effort for the establishment of educational, social, economic, and scientific institutions, and the establishment of mosques, schools, clinics, shelters, clubs. In Texas, the jihad to transform the U.S. and Western civilization prompted the state's governor, Greg Abbott, last November to designate the Muslim Brotherhood and the Council on American Islamic Relations, CARE, as foreign terrorist organizations and transnational criminal organizations. The Muslim Brotherhood and CARE have long made their goals clear: to forcibly impose Sharia law and establish Islam's mastership of the world. The actions taken by the Muslim Brotherhood and CARE to support terrorism across the globe and subvert our laws through violence and intimidation and harassment are unacceptable. These radical extremists are not welcome in the state of Texas and are now prohibited from acquiring any real property interest in Texas. Proponents of the Muslim Brotherhood in Texas are aggressively trying to acquire real estate to establish Islamic enclaves such as Epic City, recently rebranded as The Meadow. The Meadow is to be an exclusively Muslim residential enclave, encompassing more than 1,000 homes, a new mosque, Muslim schools, sports facilities, and Muslim communal institutions. So far, Texas has been successful in putting a halt to the project. However, numerous lawsuits are forging ahead to push the project through. The Texas branch of CARE follows the Brotherhood playbook of deflecting scrutiny by claiming opposition to the project constitutes an Islamophobic witch hunt. The man behind the Epic Meadow project in Texas is Islamic scholar Yasir Qadi, who is the man behind the Epic Meadow project. And he's the chairman of the Fiqh Council of North America, which is named in the Brotherhood's explanatory memorandum as one of the organizations involved
involved in the civilizational jihad, the grand jihad strategy in North America. In short, Qadi is about as Muslim Brotherhood as it gets. Qadi, according to John Guandolo, prior to targeting Texas, was a Muslim Brotherhood operative in Tennessee. I know him from being in the FBI because he's a senior Muslim Brotherhood leader, now one of the most prominent in North America, but was clearly an up-and-comer back in 2004, or the most prominent in North America. And then he became the scholar, the Islamic scholar at the Memphis Islamic Center in Tennessee. And the Muslim Brotherhood made Tennessee their primary target because from their perspective, they viewed Tennessee as the buckle of the Bible Belt. When Qadi moved in 2019 to Texas, Guandolo noted they started ramping up their activities here. You have just in Dallas alone over 350 halal restaurants. We now have, as of last week, 314 mosques across Texas on every major college campus in Texas. You've got the Muslim Brotherhood's Muslim Student Association. You've got Hamas doing business as CARE in Texas. You have Hamas doing business as Engage operating in Texas. You have Hamas doing business as Students for Justice in Palestine on college campuses, kind of under the umbrella of American Muslims for Palestine. You have dozens of properties in Texas owned by the North American Islamic Trust, NAIT, which is not only a Muslim Brotherhood organization, but in the largest terrorism financing trial in American history, once again, U.S. versus Holy Land Foundation trial, which was adjudicated in Dallas, Texas in 2008. It was not only identified as a Muslim Brotherhood organization, but an organization that directly funds Hamas organizations and leaders, and it's operating all over Texas. You have the Islamic Society of North America, also identified in that trial as a Muslim Brotherhood organization. It's directly funding Hamas and numerous Islamic schools. And now, right here in Garland, Texas, a massive Quranic academy. So it's just everywhere. And Yasser Qadi, who's running the Plano Islamic Center, is not only a senior Muslim Brotherhood jurist, he is the senior Muslim Brotherhood jurist. He is. He's the chairman of the Fiqh Council of North America, which is the Muslim Brotherhood's legal entity that oversees the entire Islamic movement in North America to ensure that everything they're doing is compliant with, not the Constitution, with Sharia. Qadi, of course, is not the only Brotherhood operative in Texas creating these parallel Islamic societies. Longtime Muslim Brotherhood operative Ma'in al-Qaeda is building that 30-acre, fully autonomous, Sharia-adherent Islamic enclave in rural Katy. Meanwhile, Islamic associations are now visiting American schools seeking to indoctrinate American kids with Sharia law, an effort at proselytizing known as Dawah. At Wiley East High School in Texas, an Islamic group called Why Islam, without approval, set up a booth at the front of the school during school hours and began courting students. The Why Islam group is an official outreach project run by the Islamic Circle of North America, ICNA, widely regarded as a Muslim Brotherhood group. They were giving out hijabs to girls throughout the high school, and they were giving out Qurans, and they also had pamphlets about Sharia law, according to Marco Hunter Lopez, president of the high school Republicans at Wiley East High School. And he said in videos that raised this issue that the principal, Tiffany Dolan, reportedly posted an image on Instagram of herself wearing a hijab on campus as part of last year's World Hijab Day celebration organized by MSA students. "I love this experience," she wrote.
I've been talking about this for years, along with Pam Geller and Robert Spencer and John Guandolo and so many others. We've been trying to sound the alarm. But for the most part, people get concerned that they'll be viewed as Islamophobic, and people are nervous that they'll be called names. And I can tell you this, I've been called every name under the sun, and none of them bother me. As a matter of fact, I wear them all as badges of honor. Because if I don't tell you these things, and if we don't talk about these things, then we are complicit in allowing it to happen. You don't have to look very far to see the Sharia influence in many courtrooms across America, particularly when it comes to marital and societal issues like child rearing, or even whether or not an individual can remove their child from the United States of America and take them to a country which is Sharia compliant. So trust me, this is not a new subject. This is not something that I've just come to worry about. I've been worrying about it for years, and you should be too. And of course, I have to mention California. After a turbulent primary campaign, Xavier Becerra, a former Biden administration official, was on the verge of pulling off a Lazarus-like comeback in the California governor's race based on the election night returns. And Steve Hilton, a former Fox News host endorsed by President Trump, also appeared likely to advance to the general election for the state's highest office. The race was close to call on Tuesday night, but L.A. residents went to bed knowing that Mayor Karen Bass would proceed in the November election. And that's according to the Associated Press. Her opponent could be Spencer Pratt, a former reality TV star who had a strong showing but had to wait for more ballots to be counted. Mr. Pratt and Mr. Hilton, both Republicans who got their start in television, tried to harness voter frustration and anger at the Democrats who control nearly all levels of government in much of California. If they advance, however, each would face long odds in general election races where Democrats have dominated for decades. For months, the California governor's race featured a long roster of Democratic candidates whom voters found unfamiliar or uninspiring. Several polls indicated that two Republicans could sweep the primary because too many Democrats were splitting the vote and their supporters were not coalescing behind any one candidate. Democratic leaders began to panic. Dynamics shifted in the race as Republican voters consolidated behind Steve Hilton after he received President Trump's endorsement. And Democratic voters started paying more attention to their options after Representative Eric Swalwell dropped out amid accusations of sexual assault. By May, there was little chance of two Republicans winning the primary, but Democratic voters hung on to the fear that their party could get shut out of a general election if they didn't get behind the front runner. Many felt the responsibility to cast a vote strategically so that their party would not be locked out. They considered who was ahead and who would win and seemed to focus less on the policies that each candidate proposed for the future of California. I like Katie Porter, but I'm a realistic person, said Dennis McLean, a social worker from Riverside, California. I didn't think she had a good chance of winning, so I voted for Xavier Becerra. Ms. Porter was in a distant fifth place in initial returns and conceded the race on Tuesday night. California has been using the top two primary system for 15 years, but it has never caused as much consternation as it did this election. Democratic fears that two Republicans could sweep the governor's race in one of the nation's bluest states triggered a new effort to repeal the system this spring. Under the current approach, all candidates of all parties run on the same primary ballot, and the top two finishers advance to the general election. The approach was intended to empower independent voters and force candidates to moderate their views. But sensing voter frustration this year, a Democratic strategist put together a bipartisan coalition to back an initiative called Undo the Top Two that could come before voters in 2028. It would return California to traditional primaries in which one candidate from each party advances to the general election. If the initiative qualifies for a future election, a key question will be whether voters
voters want to return to a system that empowers the parties. Democrats are the dominant force in California politics, having controlled the state legislature and governor's mansion for more than a decade. Nearly half of all registered voters in the state are Democrats, outnumbering Republicans nearly 2-1. But Republican voters have remained a durable minority in California, with roughly half of estimated ballots counted. Mr. Hilton received about 27% of the vote. Chad Bianco, the other Republican in the race and the Riverside County Sheriff, had 11%. And that's where California stands. Thanks for listening to this No Restraint podcast. As always, I'm so appreciative of you, my wonderful followers, and I ask that you share it with a friend, and then, of course, be ready. A new one will be coming along soon enough. Thank you. May God bless you. May God bless Israel, and may God bless the USA.

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1: From ABC News, I'm Dave Macker. A mass shooting at a beloved Ohio event Saturday has left at least 12 people wounded, two critically. Hundreds of people were in attendance at the Old West End Fest in Toledo when gunfire rang out nearby, sending people running for cover. Toledo's Fire Chief Allison Armstrong.
2: Fire and EMS crews responded immediately. They went into the scene once it was secured by Toledo police, began treating, triaging, and then working on plans to transport those patients.
1: The victims range in age from 14 to 61. Police Saturday began a manhunt for the suspects. Iran is condemning new U.S. attacks as a, quote, clear violation of the ceasefire. ABC foreign correspondent Tom Sophie Borich.
3: Fresh U.S. missile strikes along Iran's coast. The U.S. military saying it destroyed Iranian radar sites after Iran fired four one-way attack drones, which posed a threat to ships near to the Strait of Hormuz. Iran retaliating, firing a volley of missiles at U.S. allies Kuwait and Bahrain. The strikes adding to the uncertainty amid a supposed ceasefire.
1: A source familiar with Secretary Scott Bessent's thinking tells ABC News that the Treasury Department is planning to use Iranian assets to rebuild and repair any future damage caused by Iran. Meanwhile, the Lebanese army says an Israeli airstrike killed two officers and a soldier, potentially jeopardizing wider negotiations between the U.S. and Iran. Graham Plattner is campaigning hard in the final days of Maine's Democratic primary. He's been leading party rival Governor Janet Mills, but recent controversies, including allegations published by the New York Times from women claiming they were physically abused, could hurt his chances Tuesday. He made a plea for continued support Friday night.
4: Now, as every single piece of that past and journey gets dug up, litigated, and weaponized, you have my back.
1: Tuesday's winner will go up against Republican incumbent Susan Collins, who's been in the U.S. Senate for nearly 30 years. 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
1: Clash against a proposed data center in Tennessee, where more than 160,000 people have signed a petition opposing one next to the Nashville Zoo. Neighborhood resident Tony Zavidson.
7: They picked the wrong community to put any kind of data center. Nobody asked for this. Nobody wants this.
1: Nashville Mayor Freddie O'Connell.
8: This one seems particularly unusual in that a non-owner for the property seems to be applying for a building permit.
1: There's been no comment from the developer. A new warning about fake online invitations. Victims say the emails look like they're from major e-vite companies, but they're actually scams. ABC's Elizabeth Schulze.
9: The president of Paperless Post tells us scams are still a small number compared to the millions of real invites that go out each week.
10: Anything that's asking you to download an attachment is a red flag. Anything that asks you to log in or register to do something basic like reply is a red flag.
9: And the CEO of Punchbowl says there are clear signs an invite is fake, like if an image won't load, logos are the wrong size, or the text isn't aligned. And always check the website URL.
1: FIFA announced that it will now allow fans to bring their own water bottles to some stadiums during the World Cup. FIFA had barred spectators from bringing refillable water bottles into the tournament's 16 stadiums across North America, including some with limited or no shade from the sun. Now reversing the policy after criticism the organization could be putting people at risk of dehydration. Dave Packer, ABC News.
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18: 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Pretty cloudy with a high of 86 and a low of 75. And then as we get into your Monday, the rain begins again with a high of 87 and a low of 76. It's actually going to be a rainy week. Check your weather, WPBF, Channel 25.
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19: 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Gary McNamara and Eric Harley talk about everything from politics to social issues and news of the day. Whether you're up late or you're just starting your day, welcome to the show from the Relief Factor Studios. 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
20: All across America, we are Red Eye Radio. He is Eric Harley, and I'm Gary McNamara. Good morning.
21: Hello.
22: You would think after 42 years I would learn how to turn on the button. That's the toughest part of this job. I'm still working on it.
20: Hey, thanks for the coffee.
22: Hey, you're welcome.
20: Eric made me a coffee.
22: I did, in the honor of the late Bill Mack, my old partner, going back to the old all-night show on WBAP, which he started in 1969. When I first started with him, the first night we went live, he said, "Son, let me go make you a cup of coffee." And he comes in with a cup of coffee. It was the greatest thing ever because he knew that I was nervous about getting it right. We had our first affiliate was joining us and is still with us today, WJR in Detroit. And it was a beautiful thing. And so today, which just started June 4th, would have been his birthday. So happy birthday, Bill. We know you're up there looking down on us.
20: Well, let's
22: probably shaking your head.
20: Let's just clarify this.
22: Yes.
20: Clarify this. Not
22: yes.
20: Clarify. Clarify. Yeah.
22: All right.
20: You did not start with him in 1969.
22: I did not. Yes. I would have been 3 years old. I probably would have wanted to. I was still living in Omaha at that point. So that would have been hard to commute. But I did not. He started the all-night show back in March of 1969. And earned the name the Midnight Cowboy because that was the Oscar winner of Picture of the Year, Midnight Cowboy. So a trucker called him from a truck stop back then. Of course, no cell phones. He had to put a bunch of dimes in a phone in the booth. And he called him and said, they should call you the Midnight Cowboy because you're on the radio. You play country music and you're on at midnight. So they should call you because there's a movie out called The Midnight Cowboy that's getting all these awards. And then the rest is history. But no, I did not start with Bill. I did listen to him all of my life growing up. When you grow up in Texas, all the greats. Bill Mack, Ron Chapman, Hal Jay. My gosh, the list is endless. Katie Craddock, all of them.
20: You ready?
22: I'm ready. What do you got, Bo and Jim?
20: Did you get the feeling that nothing will be accomplished ever again in any type of testimony with Congress?
22: Yeah, yes, yes, yes. Listen, I don't know if the shoes are too big or not.
20: No.
22: Are you talking about that testimony?
20: No, that's just happens to be
22: okay.
20: that happens to be the first one that I have here.
0: Okay, all right.
20: And this is Marco Rubio before the House.
0: Yeah.
20: Foreign Affairs Committee.
0: Right.
20: All right, here we go.
0: Okay.
20: All right.
2: Last question for you. Mr. Secretary, who won the 2020 presidential election?
21: I'm not here to answer a question. We're talking about 2020. This is a Foreign Affairs Committee.
2: Okay, great. You can't answer the question, even though we all know that President Biden won.
21: I don't answer the question because the Secretary of State, I do not participate in domestic political issues.
2: This is not about domestic political issues.
21: Oh, certainly
2: is. This is about our democracy.
21: You're asking me to opine, just like I don't do campaign
2: rallies.
21: It
2: seems like
21: you... I don't do, because as Secretary of State, we're not supposed to. That's been the long tradition of the department, and you should know that if you've been on this committee for any period of time.
2: Mr. Secretary, it seems like you have an issue admitting facts. You can't say that the president lost the 2020 election, just like you won't admit President Trump is losing this reckless war of choice, and just like you couldn't admit that the shoes the president bought you were too big. You clearly don't know what winning means, and not because the facts are unclear to you, it's because telling your the truth would cost you your job, and the American people are entitled to a secretary.
20: By the way, she's reading that.
22: I was going to say,
20: she's reading
22: that. That's not only performative, she's reading it.
20: There's a script.
22: Yeah. And she ends every sentence and like a question.
20: Yeah, let's continue it. But she's that's Sarah Jacobs, Representative Jacobs.
22: Yeah.
20: You can see it. Her eyes are scanning down. It's a script. Here we go.
2: Secretary of State, who tells them the truth even when the president doesn't want to hear it. And my constituents, our service members, deserve better. Mr. Chairman, I yield back.
21: I don't know what shoes she's talking about. What is she talking about?
23: Representative Burchett, you're recognized.
24: Thank you, Mr. Chairman. If you'd like to answer any of that.
21: Yeah, I don't know about the shoes. I mean,
24: he gave
21: me some Florsheim shoes. They're actually pretty good. They fit fine. I don't know what she's talking about. And maybe that's what she's referring to.
2: Your shoes look very nice today, Mr. Secretary.
21: Well, how can you see them? They're way down here. We're talking about shoes. Are you guys kidding me? I mean, is this the Foreign Affairs Committee or is this like a circus? What is this?
20: Then we get to Scott Bessent before the Senate. And Representative Wyden from Oregon. Ready for this?
0: All right.
20: Here we go.
0: Okay.
20: All right.
0: Okay.
25: Mr. Chairman?
21: Yes.
25: Let's be clear here. Nobody is interested in the ramblings of a capo in the most corrupt regime in American history. We want to get some facts about this deal. That's what we're here for. Thank you.
23: Well, thank you. And I will ask my questions first today.
24: And we would like to hear what Adam Wyden and Jeffrey Epstein talked about. Your son's largest investment position was Rick's Cabaret. So did your son and Jeffrey Epstein talk about pole dancing as he begged him for money using your credibility?
23: I'm going to proceed with my question.
20: I like the whispering.
0: Yeah.
20: And you can hear it.
0: Yeah. Should we just proceed on this thing here? Where the hell are we going?
22: Whispering like Homer Simpson. This is going to be great. Am I going to need a lawyer?
0: My gosh.
20: There's this. Here we go. This is, again, back to Rubio with Representative Madeline Dean, is it?
0: Mm.
20: Yeah, here, Pennsylvania 4th District. Here we go.
2: Distribution.
21: Well, because one of those were in cahoots with Hamas. And we saw an incredible amount of the aid flow into Hamas's hands.
2: Reclaiming my time. The aid was held up at the border by Israel, and you know it.
21: You've got to fix your rules here. You can't even answer a question.
2: You're not following the rules. You're very familiar with how this works.
21: No, I don't. I never served in the House. This is a weird rule. Will you ask a question and I can't answer?
2: Would you please add time to the clock?
24: Nope. Nope.
22: Nope.
0: Wow. I love it.
20: I mean,
0: I love it.
20: It was, and we have more coming up throughout the show, but it was just a complete, complete zoo.
22: Yeah. Yeah. Yeah, it was. And once again, what I take from it is, you know, Marco Rubio is vastly different as Secretary of State than he was as Senator. And of course, you know, the behavior changes according to the office, and he kind of lined that out. You know, I'm not going to sit here and opine as Secretary of State. We don't do that. The shoes fit fine. What is this, a circus? And he doesn't back down. He doesn't back down anywhere. And this was one of the questions I had in the first term of Donald Trump. Because I thought to myself, where are the Republicans that are willing to fight once Donald Trump is no longer president? And we have a whole list. You know, it may be a short list It's shorter than I want, certainly. But Marco Rubio is right there, right at the top, along with Governor DeSantis. I would throw in Governor Abbott of Texas. I don't think he's going to run for national office. Maybe he will. I don't know. But, you know, Vice President Vance, these are people who don't back down.
20: You know, the other thing is that did you see that they were on, I think Ted Lieu, I think I have this audio from Representative Lieu, that was, you know, they're accusing Trump of falling asleep, that he's old and falling asleep.
22: Right.
20: You know, he needs a lot. And this is a guy that's probably up now.
22: Right.
20: He sleeps, like, what, 4 hours maybe?
22: Yeah, maybe.
20: Four hours a day. But here's part of this back and forth.
3: We have not seen the president in 8 days. The American people deserve the truth. Okay. I yield back.
21: I don't even know how to respond to that, other than to tell you that it's absurd and ridiculous. And I can't believe we're in a Foreign Affairs Committee meeting in front of the House, an important time in American foreign policy.
3: Just keep lying, Senator Rubio. Just keep lying.
21: I'm supposedly someone who thinks he's a medical expert when he's not. The truth of the matter is we had a cognitively impaired president in office a few years ago. That's a cognitively impaired president. But I don't like to talk about that because it weakens America. This president we have, this is a guy that literally doesn't sleep. He works day and night, long hours, every single day. I don't know if you haven't seen him in 8 days. I saw him yesterday. I didn't see him the day, but yesterday because I was in Congress the day before. I talked to him at all hours of the day and night. He works inhumane hours. Okay, I've been on foreign trips with the president that he doesn't sleep in the whole flight. And everyone else is sleeping on the plane, and he's, you know, wandering the hallways looking for someone to wake up and talk to that people are. So I don't know what you're referring to, but he has an incredible amount of energy. I'm just telling you, you may not like his policies. You may not like his policies, you may not like the decisions he's made, but I assure you, this is not a president that sleeps or is cognitively impaired in any way, shape, or form, and in fact is incredibly active, much more so in many cases than much younger people that are around him. Those are facts. I see it every day. You're not going to agree because you have another narrative that you want to push.
22: And blank you if you can't handle the truth.
20: Well, the interesting thing was, I thought it was maybe a parody account from Hunter Biden yesterday.
22: Yeah.
20: Because he was saying the same thing as the president was holding the press conference.
22: Right, yeah.
20: And you had prominent, and I had to check it out. I'm like, this looks like it's Hunter Biden's, you know, X page. Mm-hmm. And you had, you know, Republicans in the media saying, you idiot, he's there right now. And the response was, well, that's a clone. That's not really him.
22: Yeah.
20: And I'm like, this has got to be a parody. But
22: right, yeah.
20: You had major Republican media people that apparently are on this site that believed it was Hunter Biden. And from what I could see, it was.
22: Yeah.
20: You know, you just don't know who the bots are. Mm-hmm. But these are, you know, and so it was like amazing. And you saw it all over social media. Democrats were saying, we haven't seen the president in 8 days as he was talking.
22: Yeah.
20: As he was doing the press conference.
22: Right.
20: I mean, it's just they're trying to make this case that.
22: They went after the one reporter that wasn't smiling.
20: Oh, yeah.
22: And you know,
20: Kevin
22: Collins.
20: Yeah.
22: And but there it's this is the worst attempt at a Jedi mind trick that the Democrats have tried to pull so far. For them, there was nothing wrong with Joe Biden until the debate. And then everything was wrong with Joe Biden. And then now it's as Trump is talking, we haven't seen him in 8 days. They want to wave their hand in front of someone's face like a Jedi and say it as if it's so and make people believe it like a Jedi mind trick. It's lame. Move on to something else. Again, you know, the same thing. I would say what Marco Rubio says, Secretary Rubio, lining out very clearly. This guy doesn't sleep. We've known this, by the way, about him for years. For years. And whether it was when he was in the private sector or when he started running for office and then became president, the guy doesn't sleep. And this, you know, this whole attempt, and I think part of it is, you know, I don't think it had legs when Joe interrupted the interview between Whoopi and Jill Biden the other day. That story really didn't gain much attention, and I think it's because we've all come to learn that there is something wrong with Joe, and quite frankly, it's not funny. Quite frankly, it's very sad, and it's very sad that his family is a big part of this and isn't getting him care. It is clear they don't care about his well-being. Donald Trump doesn't stop working. Say what you will about, we've said it, you know, I don't know how many times, but more than once, that he'll talk to anybody at any time, including the media, almost to a fault. Sometimes to a fault.
20: Well, what I noticed yesterday is that almost everything, nobody wanted an answer from Rubio or Besant.
22: No.
20: They didn't want them to justify the policies.
22: No.
20: It was just, let's not even talk, you know, and one of Marco Rubio's frustrations is this is the Foreign Affairs Committee. Talk about foreign affairs. I don't get involved in the politics of it.
22: Right.
20: Talk to me about what my job is, and he couldn't get them to do it.
22: Right.
20: And it was just like, you know, but at least he made it clear. He goes, look, this is why I'm here. I'm here. I'm Secretary of State. I don't get involved in the political end of it. You know, what do you want to know? And I want to find the one where he was, you know, that I got to find the one here. I thought I had it. I don't have it. I got to find it where one of the representatives asked him and said, well, you know, Kushner and Whitmer were over there talking to Iran and you were back at a party.
22: Yeah.
20: What are you talking about? And he says, number one, the vice president was there.
22: Mm-hmm.
20: Oh, and they said that, you know, the two people were over there and not confirmed. And he goes, well, the vice president was there.
22: Yeah.
20: The other two, the special envoy.
22: Yeah.
20: And the other one, yeah, Kushner's a private sector guy, but he's done this before.
22: Right.
20: And so he's part of the negotiating. But Vance was there, and I was constantly updating the president as to what's going on at the White House.
22: Right.
20: There was a party going on, but I was working to update and constantly in communication back and forth. But they were attempting, again, they didn't want the actual answers. They were attempting to make the case, you're just a party boy with the president and aren't doing your job.
22: Right.
20: You can't make that case for Marco Rubio.
22: No.
20: Nope. You know, and you can make the case, as he said about the president, you can disagree with his policies. We've disagreed with the president's policies at times. Well, we will today.
22: Mm-hmm.
20: Again.
22: Yep.
20: Because there's a couple of things where it just looks really weak.
22: Right.
20: Really weak right now. And we have no problem doing it. But the fact is, to sit there and say, to attack him in a way to say that he's a Joe Biden. Or he's worse than Biden.
22: Right.
20: Trying to make, you know, that analogy, or that Marco Rubio's just a partier who's not doing his job. I mean, you can't make that case.
22: No. No, you can't.
20: You can't. And I'm thinking to myself, you got to sell something. If you're going to sell something, it's got to have some type of obvious, obvious reality to it.
22: Right. Some kind of imagery, something.
20: Right.
22: And they don't. And, of course, every attempt right now, every chance to attack Marco Rubio in public, they're going to take. Because they know they also know he's on the top of the list for the GOP. He has a very strong future in the party if he wants it. Period. And he won't back down. They're afraid of him. They fear him.
20: We are Red Eye Radio.
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1: 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It appears by its own numbers, the U.S. government seems insolvent. 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

0: Where would I run you? He's our party, and I'm Gary McNamara. Okay, we'll have that audio cut coming up on the bottom of the hour. I found it with Rubio, but I want to play this one. Al Green, not happy, probably, that he lost the primary.
1: Yeah.
0: Okay,
1: I guess,
0: we have
1: yeah.
0: this audio here.
1: Okay.
0: Okay.
1: Right.
0: Here we go. Ready for this?
1: Okay.
0: Talking to Mark Wayne Mullen. And he uses the word racist, and Mullen goes, "Are you calling me a racist?" But he was mumbling beforehand. You couldn't tell who he was talking to. But here's right, how this yeah. goes. Listen to this.
1: All right.
2: A racist, Mr. Secretary, would do what happened to Rubio.
3: Are you calling me a racist?
2: A racist.
3: I'm asking a question.
2: Reclaiming my time, asking to shut up.

0: Yeah, that's this is yeah.
1: He's not just mad at Trump. He's mad at everybody.
0: He's mad at everybody.
1: Yeah.
0: Your own party rejected you, Al Green. How do you like that?
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5: ABC News, I'm Dave Packer. A mass shooting at a festival in Toledo, Ohio Saturday, leaving at least 12 people wounded, two critically. Toledo's fire chief, Allison Armstrong.
6: Fire and EMS crews responded immediately. They went into the scene once it was secured by Toledo police, began treating, triaging, and then working on plans to transport those patients.
5: The victims range in age from 14 to 61. Police Saturday began a manhunt for the suspects. Iran condemning new U.S. attacks as a, quote, clear violation of the ceasefire. The U.S. military said it destroyed Iranian radar sites after Iran fired four one-way attack drones, which posed a threat to ships near the Strait of Hormuz. Iran retaliating, firing a volley of missiles at U.S. allies Kuwait and Bahrain. Meanwhile, the Lebanese army says an Israeli airstrike killed two officers and a soldier. ABC News has reviewed internal planning that shows the army is preparing to carry out the executions of the military's four death row inmates if ordered to do so by the president. This is ABC News.
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9: WPBF Channel 25 weather forecast for your Sunday. Pretty cloudy with a high of 86 and a low of 75. And then as we get into your Monday, the rain begins again with a high of 87 and a low of 76. It's actually going to be a rainy week. Check your weather, WPBF, Channel 25.
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1: And he's Eric Carly, and I'm Gary McNamara. 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
1: All right, so here's the audio that we wanted to play. This is Representative Jackie Rosen with Secretary Rubio. This is the first audio cut that I heard yesterday. And I went, yep, that's why so many Republicans are looking at him for the presidency in 2028. He communicates effectively. Here we go.
3: Remind the American people that as the Secretary of State, your main duty as America's chief diplomat is to maintain our relations with foreign nations. This is why I was shocked to see that you were at a party with President Trump in Miami instead of accompanying Vice President Vance to Pakistan for negotiations.
4: What party was I at? I was at a party?
3: It's publicly reported, and there's photos there.
4: But what party? No, but you're going to say that. I'm going to answer it. I'm going to answer that question, because that's an absurd statement. I was not at a party.
3: I finish my paragraph, he can answer.
4: People are going to slander me. I'm going to answer it.
3: Steve Witkoff and Jared Kushner, both of whom were never confirmed by this body to be America's diplomats, accompanied the vice president in the negotiations. Even Iran's foreign minister was not there, yet you were not, was there, excuse me, and you were not. I just feel that's embarrassing for us, and it's embarrassing for you. So, Mr. Secretary, Congress represents the American people. We have the power to confirm who represents America abroad. We confirmed you to be our Secretary of State. We confirmed you to be in the negotiations that are happening. And it's just unthinkable to me that you are missing high-stakes negotiations or that you're not involved. It's sad.
5: Senator Rosen, your time's up. Secretary Rubio.
4: You're 100% inaccurate and 100% wrong. Here's why. Number one, the Vice President of the United States was there, and he wasn't confirmed by us, and he was elected by the American people. Okay, he is the second in line of the presidency of the United States. He was present. Mr. Witkoff is the president's envoy for negotiation for peace deals. Mr. Kushner is a private citizen that serves as an advisor on these functions. They were the team that we sent to Pakistan. I was not at a party. Where I was is next to the president. Because in the midst of those negotiations, I was in communications with them. And in fact, I think there is media reporting from that evening on how multiple occasions I went into a back room, I came back out and spoke to the president and was constantly updating him. On that evening, I spoke to Mr. Kushner and our negotiating team and Mr. Witkoff on at least 6 occasions, including twice on a secure line from the phone they had access to over there. So you don't know what you're talking about. You're just
5: Senator Rosen, stuff he
4: up.
5: Has the floor.
4: I know
5: please.
4: Your staff wrote up this cute statement for your TikTok video, but it's not true. And it's not real. That's not what happened. Okay? I'm the National Security Advisor and Secretary of State. I was co-located with the President in the midst of a high-stakes negotiation so that I could immediately inform him about events occurring halfway around the world. I was where I needed to be at that moment because we had a very capable team on the ground in Pakistan led by the Vice President. Led by the Vice
3: President.
1: There you go.
2: Yeah. It's, you know, and it's, I love the your cute little TikTok video, because this is performative. This is what the Democrats have become. If you've got something there that's based in reality, that's one thing. If you want to go on a rant, that's the testimony when the opposition party is taking their time. It's always going to be a rant, but it should be reality based. It should be, this is what you did. Boom, boom, boom, boom, boom. And, of course, she's making it up as she goes along. She wants people to believe something that's not true. It is performative. It is trying to get a little clip that, and this is what they all want. It didn't work for Jasmine Crockett in the long run. Who knows if she'll make a return. It didn't work for a lot of them. I don't think it's working right now for AOC. We'll see if that turns around in 2028. But this performative nature that they have, it's one thing to get up there and perform. I've seen people on the right do it, but they're filled with the facts. The content of what they're saying happens to be true. And if it's not, you and I are the first to call them out on it. But this is performative in nature. These are children. These are people that know they either are pretending like they know nothing, and that's pretty stupid to do, or they're just stupid and know nothing.
1: Well, I think obviously what they're doing is they're trying to appease the far left. They really don't want to discuss what is going on. They really don't wish to discuss, you know, the issues. They want to make accusations, use all of, because what was happening to Rubio yesterday, they were using all the time just to attack him and then give him no chance to respond. And it was Republicans giving him some of their time to respond to the Democrats. My thing that I would do is I would say, you know, any question I would ask, please, if you could answer it within 20 seconds, because then I'll cut you off because I just don't, I have limited time. So here are my questions for you. You know, basically, what is, you know, that's what I would do. I mean, I think that from my point of view, that on any particular issue, I would view the Democrat opposition, any question I have, would be a weak spot that I would be hitting. And I would know that within 10 seconds, I would either get an answer or they'd be BSing me and it would be obvious.
2: Yeah.
1: That's what
2: right.
1: I would do.
2: Right. Yeah.
1: But the left, as we know, and we've talked about this a lot, have you ever noticed that it's the left that really wants to shut up the right and censor the right?
2: Mm-hmm.
1: And I know this because we do this every day.
2: Yeah. Yeah.
1: And every time, probably one of the first times was when Air America went out of business. Because I was using cuts from them all the time. The last thing I want to do is the Democrats with the insane narratives that they have, the last thing I want them to do is shut up. I don't want them to shut up.
2: No.
1: I want to ask them questions.
2: Yep.
1: They won't answer any questions.
2: Nope.
1: They don't want you to hear from the right, and they do not want to be cross-examined on the issues where they stand. They don't want to answer what they actually truly believe.
2: Right. No, they don't. They can't. And they can't get out there and own their own radical agenda. I mean, they push it in a way that, again, is performative, because what are they doing? Look at how they campaign. I mean, it's always about attacks and attacking the opposition. That's a given. But if you can't get them in their own words, then what have you got? Well, the GOP has this. This is our frustration with the Republicans. You've got them in their own words. Do it. We've seen you do it.
1: Right.
2: Campaign and make them. You've got the ads already built. All you have to do is approve, you know, do the approval thing at the end of it. I'm so-and-so, and I approve this message, and that's all you got to do.
1: Well, it's like, and believe me, we notice it. We even notice it when it happens on the Republican side.
2: Yeah.
1: Remember when Trump made the comment a couple of weeks ago? We know what he said, but the way he said it, we said that's going to be used in an ad against him.
2: Yeah.
1: Against the Republicans come November.
2: Yeah.
1: And what was that where he said, he doesn't, when he fights a war, the consequences of prices don't matter. But the way that he said it was that I don't care about the consequences.
2: Right. Are you concerned about the prices of gasoline? And, you know, and that's not one of my concerns, you know, basically was the message. And you got to rephrase it when everybody's getting hit at the pump. We know what you're saying. You're saying the priority is to win the war, and it should be, and we're behind you on that. But you just have to rephrase it.
1: Right. And but we notice it immediately. We've been in this business long enough. It's like, okay, they're going to use that one. Yep. They're going to use that. Yep. Yep. And when we saw, you know, for example, Tallarico, mm-hmm. his own words are going to continue to be used against him, as is everything that that Plattner has done. Oh, my gosh, we got some great audio coming up. Oh, that's, yeah. That's turning into a complete zoo.
2: Yeah.
1: But that was what I got out of yesterday, really, with all the hearings. I went, man, nothing's ever going to be accomplished anymore because the Democrats really don't want to know the answers. They don't want to ask a question to find out what the answer is. And you could see they're all reading scripts.
2: Yeah.
1: And even in right. the back and forth with the one representative, she was just, you could see, she's just reading the script, making it sound like it's ad-lib, but obviously it wasn't ad-lib. She was just jumping, trying to, Rubio would say something, and she's scanning to find, it was almost like Corinne Jean-Pierre, but in fast yes. motion.
2: Yeah.
1: But in fast motion, right. she was scanning quicker than Corinne Jean-Pierre going, I don't know what I'm looking yeah. for.
2: Right. If you can't say it off the top of your head. Now, you know, if you're listing things, that's one thing. If you've got to, I want to remember to get to these points, that's one thing, and talking points. But if you cannot speak with conviction from at any point, then nobody's going to buy it.
1: Yeah.
2: You know, the left is buying it, the far left is buying it, but they're just as radical as you are. The rank and file are just as radical as you are because they keep wow. voting for you.
1: And someone might say, well, come on, guys, you can't do all this ad lib.
2: We do.
1: I've done it for...
2: we do.
1: Done it for over four decades.
2: Yeah.
1: So, I mean, it's like...
2: Right.
1: Yeah, it can be done.
2: Yeah.
1: Especially when you know what you believe. Got into a little bit of a discussion with an old boss of mine yesterday, and he's more liberal.
2: Mm-hmm. Mm-hmm.
1: And... we got into a discussion. I said, hey, here's what I don't like about the Democrats. Here's where I don't like where the Republicans are going.
2: Right.
1: And so he responded once, and then about half hour later responded, I have to ask you, did you copy and paste that from something?
2: Uh-huh. Yeah.
1: Wow.
2: Yeah.
1: It's like
2: no, they can't
1: because,
2: believe.
1: And I just wrote back, typical liberal response.
2: Well, it's
1: because it's like, I don't need to copy and paste anything. I don't need anybody else's opinion for me to give my opinion. I know what it is on, because I've done it so long, hundreds of topics. That's not bragging. That's just the reality of what you have to do when you're in this business this long.
2: Well, you don't get to stay in the game this long if you don't have that ability to speak from your convictions. You don't. You just don't. That's just the way it is. And, you know, that's, you know, we're decades and counting. I quit counting now because it makes me feel old every time I do. But you have to speak with conviction. The left can't do that.
1: We are Red Eye Radio.
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10: The U.S. Treasury quietly released its official financial report for 2025. It appears by its own numbers, the U.S. government seems insolvent. It's reported that the Treasury shows about $6 trillion in assets and over $47 trillion in liabilities. Add it all up, and it looks like the U.S. owes more than $130 trillion it doesn't have. If that were a family, they'd earn $52,000 a year, spend $73,000, and already be more than $1 million underwater. Any accountant would call that insolvent. So how does the government fix this? 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

0: Air Runner Radio. He's Eric Carly, and I'm Gary McNamara. Breaking news from the Babylon Bee, their lead headline, California announces they have finished counting the votes. Ronald Reagan has won the 1966 governor's race. You know, it's interesting. You were telling me yesterday that the New York Times and Fox News said that those the races were called.
1: Yeah, that Bass had made it to the runoff.
0: That Bass
1: they didn't call anybody else, just Bass.
0: Oh, they just called Bass. Oh,
1: Yeah.
0: Because I was in, that's the one thing, because I never saw it. It didn't, you know, show either one.
1: Right.
0: And now, as we all know, the controversy comes in.
1: Right.
0: Well, it's not settled yet because the controversy that, you know, that it's getting closer for second and third as the mail-in ballots come in. And they're just at 66% of the votes.
1: Right.
0: So this thing could take weeks.
1: Yeah. It's funny how they can't get their votes done, but they can learn that they can put the check mark next to Bass's name. It happened, by the way, at 12:30. It was around 12:30 Central Time, a.m. So that means it was 10:30 p.m. out in California. They were already calling, you know, saying Bass had already made the runoff. It's like, huh? You're going to take your time on.
0: They claim they're looking at these districts that are so Democrat that's impossible.
1: In fact, RCP had that 53% of the votes had been counted at that point, but New York Times had only 48% of the votes had been counted. And I thought, well, then hold on a second. Why are we putting any check marks by any names? But they did, and Fox News joined them. You know, eventually. So, I love that about Reagan, though. That's great. Great from the Babylon Bee.
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7: From ABC News, I'm Dave Packer. The fragile ceasefire with Iran tested again, with both sides launching new attacks.
8: The U.S. military releasing video showing fresh strikes on Iranian radar sites. U.S. officials say those strikes coming after Iran fired four one-way attack drones, posing a threat to ships near the Strait of Hormuz. Meanwhile, the administration is looking to increase economic pressure on Iran. A source tells ABC News the U.S. Treasury Department is planning to use Iranian assets to help rebuild and repair any future damage caused by Iran in the Gulf. That could include frozen Iranian assets as well as ships the U.S. has seized.
7: ABC's Michelle Franzen. There are reports of a series of violent incidents in the West Bank and Gaza Saturday involving IDF soldiers. ABC's Tom Sophie Borridge is in Jerusalem.
9: A woman and a child among seven people killed in an Israeli strike on an encampment in Gaza, according to local health officials. The IDF saying they killed a senior Hamas commander. And in the West Bank, the IDF responding to this shocking video posted on X showing an Israeli soldier repeatedly beating a man on the ground during a fresh wave of settler violence against Palestinians. The IDF says it's investigating that and a separate incident when shots fired by Israeli soldiers towards an approaching vehicle killed a seven-month-old baby.
7: A mass shooting at an Ohio festival Saturday has left at least 12 people with gunshot wounds, the victims between the ages of 14 and 61. Toledo's Deputy Police Chief Joe Heffernan says an investigation is very active.
10: So there is a lot of evidence. It's just a matter of going through a lot of that evidence.
7: We're told that two victims are in critical condition. The search for a missing American student in Japan has ended in tragedy. The body of 20-year-old James Higginbotham was found by volunteers searching in the mountains near Kyoto. Higginbotham was missing May 29th when he was on a trip with his family. Authorities have not released a cause of death. Pope Leo in Spain, 6-day trip, marking his first official visit to an EU country outside of Italy. You're listening to ABC News.
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7: Hundreds of protesters gathered Saturday in Zvornik, Albania, to rally against a proposed luxury development linked to Ivanka Trump and her husband Jared Kushner. Activists like Viciana Giri are worried that the landscape and wildlife will be negatively impacted by the development.
13: We have a landscape protected area that will not be anymore the same landscape. That's also the main reason why a landscape protected area is to protect the landscape, which is unique. It's a beautiful, natural landscape.
7: Defense Secretary Pete Hegseth's message to European leaders during a ceremony marking the 82nd anniversary of D-Day. Hegseth comparing the 1944 Normandy landings to immigration in Europe.
14: Sadly, today, different European beaches are stormed by different dangerous ideologies. Beaches in Spain, in Italy, in Greece, and Bulgaria. Boats and men arrive. When will European capitals do something about that?
7: And an emotional moment of silence with the now dwindling number of survivors held for the thousands of Allied troops killed during the invasion. The American doctor who tested positive for Ebola after treating patients in the Democratic Republic of Congo is now out of the hospital. After nearly 3 weeks, Dr. Peter Stafford was discharged Saturday, according to health officials in Berlin. His wife, four kids also in quarantine, were also discharged. Dave Packer, ABC News.
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17: 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Pretty cloudy with a high of 86 and a low of 75. And then as we get into your Monday, the rain begins again with a high of 87 and a low of 76. It's actually going to be a rainy week. Check your weather, WPBF, Channel 25.
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3: Now, it's Red Eye Radio. Gary McNamara and Eric Harley talk about everything from politics to social issues and news of the day. Whether you're up late or you're just starting your day, welcome to the show. From the Relief Factor Studios, this is Red Eye Radio.
0: All across America, we are Red Eye Radio. He is Eric Harley, and I'm Gary McNamara. Hi.
1: Hello. And welcome.
0: Thanks for being here. All right. On Fox News yesterday, you had John Robertson, you had Britt Hume talking about the whole Scott Pelley firing, which just won't die away.
1: No.
0: Inside the Beltway, will it?
1: No, it won't.
0: It just won't.
1: It won't.
0: It won't go away. I mean, probably, well, the vast majority of Americans don't watch 60 Minutes. I mean, that's the thing. You can have 20, if you have 20 million viewers,
1: mm-hmm.
0: that means 320 million people aren't watching.
1: Right.
0: Right. You know, if you have 15 million viewers, you can do the math. If you have 10 million, you can do the math. But... Britt Hume is just great on this.
1: Yeah.
0: Here we go.
1: All right. Here we go.
18: Your take on all of this. You and I, most other people in this country have at times worked for people with whom we disagree on occasion.
19: Absolutely right, John. I've worked in this TV news business for more than a half a century, and I worked for a lot of different bosses, many of whom I liked and admired, and a few who I did not. But I have always found a way to work with every one of them as best I could. I never thought myself some great guardian of journalistic integrity who wasn't open to the ideas of others with whom I might at least at first disagree. And I've never had a problem finding a way to do the work in a way that would please me and please whatever boss I had, or at least satisfied them. These 60 Minutes correspondents, led now by Scott Pelley, seem to think that they are the guardians of journalistic integrity. And certainly there are stars on that show. But, John, it's worth remembering what that show is, how that show works. Like all these television magazine shows, as prominent as the correspondents who narrate them and appear on camera seem to be, those shows are producer-driven. And these correspondents become famous largely because of the good work that is done by producers who go out and do the interviews, supervise the shooting and the editing of the pieces and so on, and the writing as well. And the correspondents come in to do a couple of interviews, narration, and appear on camera. So they get to be pretty big stars that way.
18: They do.
19: On a show, John, as you well know, which has for at least a significant part of the year, the best lead-in in television, which is to say the NFL on Sunday. So I think these people are a little self-important, to say the least.
18: Well, it appeared as though management was willing to look past that very public dressing down of Nick Bilton, who is the new executive producer. He sent this letter to Pelley. He said, quote, despite yesterday's misconduct, I had hoped that in sitting down with you today, we could find a path forward together. You made clear that you're not interested in such a path. Your antipathy to the future of the show has come through loud and clear, and I have heard you. I therefore write on behalf of CBS News Incorporated to inform you that your employment with CBS is terminated for cause, effective immediately. Seems that Pelley's strategy here was scorched earth.
19: Well, you know, it would have been one thing if this new executive producer at CBS had taken the helm and begun to put things together that Pelley found objectionable. But he hadn't done anything yet. Oh. He was just newly appointed. And Pelley seemed to think it was his job to take out after this guy without ever even giving him a chance. And even if that were the case, you have to remember in life that the boss is still the boss. And, and you know, if you're a subordinate employee, you don't get to run the place.
18: Yeah. You know, my
0: one of the things that probably, as, you know, from you know, I look at what is, how many years is it now? 45, whatever it is in this business. And I remember, I can't remember who the personality was. And they said they'll get to a point, and it's true. They said when you become more established in the industry, you will outlast as a talent. By the way, guys, don't bother the talent.
1: Yeah, leave them alone.
0: That's just a running joke around here, folks.
1: Yeah. Don't look the talent in the eye.
0: Don't look the talent in the eye. But I'll never forget someone telling me, you will outlast all management. You will go through a succession of management every couple of years. By the time you're done, you might have worked for 20 different managements, even if you stay at the same company.
1: Well, including CEOs and everything else. We have a great CEO now, but one of our past CEOs, you know, one of his speeches locally, he stopped in to say hi and says, remember, there's no I in Citadel. We were like, actually, there's two. Well, there's no me in team. Actually, there is. I mean, you.
0: But it's interesting. I mean, Eric and I, when we started working together a long time ago, you know, just said, you know, to anybody who's on our staff, you know, there's no yelling.
1: No.
0: I mean, this is, if you want a little bit behind the scenes, there's no yelling. Nobody yells. And if we all aren't having a good time, then why are we here?
1: Right.
0: You know, and seriously.
1: We drink our bourbon and smoke our cigars the air.
0: No, there comes to a point where everybody is a professional. I remember as a boss, when I ran a radio station, and I even hired younger talent, but they were very, very, very, very motivated. And as I remember, I would listen to some of them, and there would be things that I would disagree with. And I remember one of the people made a mistake one time, and I'd heard it. I can't remember, it was dead air or whatever it was. And I knew that person was more upset than I was. Because I just knew that. And they came in sweating like 3 days later going, I'm sorry, I shouldn't have hidden this from you, but this happened the other day and it's just been driving me crazy. And I went, what? And he goes, you know, there was whatever it was, dead air. I said, I know, I heard it. You didn't say anything. I go, look at you. You're a mess. You know, what could I have done to make it?
1: I'm enjoying your suffering.
0: I go, what could I do to make it any worse? And I have had discussions with some of these people who used to work for me a long, long time ago, and they said, you know, you gave us so much freedom. And I said, well, the thing is, when you do what we do, I hired you because of what you do, knowing I'm going to disagree with about 10% of it, maybe 20% of it. Maybe I would do it differently. And if you come and ask me, or if we get into a discussion, yes, but I'm not going to pound on that every day on you going, you're not doing exactly what I want, because I understand I'm hiring individuals.
1: Right.
0: I'm hiring you for your personality. Your personality is not my personality.
1: Right.
0: And so I always erred on the side of giving any radio personality who worked for me, giving them more leeway than reining them in.
1: Mm-hmm.
0: I made sure I hired the right people to begin with, though, because if you hire the wrong people, that can come back and bite you. But I did have a Scott Pelley moment myself once. Mm. And I've talked about this, that in all of my years, I only had one boss who, and it wasn't my immediate boss, it was the boss above my boss, who would tell me, doesn't like my opinion, doesn't like what I'm talking about, wanted me to be much more of a in-your-face kind of personality,
1: mm-hmm.
0: didn't want me to be me.
1: Mm-hmm.
0: This person, when I was hired, was not in that position. Got it later on. Well, let's put it this way. This guy never gave up every single day sending my boss in to tell me I was doing the show wrong. And finally I had it. I had had it. And I walked into his office. And I just, I'm not get, what the F do you want from me?
1: Mm-hmm.
0: I said, what, and he actually said, I want you to be like this guy who used to work in that same radio market. And I said, good, well then F and hire him because he just got fired again. You know, and I just said, I'm doing what I was hired to do. You came in afterwards. I am's who I am's.
1: Mm-hmm.
0: I don't think I said that. But I said it loud. The whole building heard it.
1: Yeah.
0: And I turned around and I walked out.
1: Yeah.
0: I said, if you don't like what I'm doing, then blanking fire me.
1: Yeah.
0: I mean, the curse words were flying. The only time I've ever done it. Now, the point I'm trying to make is you and I have worked together now for 21 years.
1: Mm-hmm.
0: We have had, not with this management, but we have had disagreements with management in the past. We've been respectful, but we have been, you know, no, what you're doing is wrong.
1: I've ended meetings.
0: Yeah. Yeah. But we've always tried to work with any management out there, understanding the business,
1: mm-hmm.
0: as we do.
1: I would not, by the way, it wasn't a direct attack as it was with Pele.
0: No, it was always
1: Pele.
0: It was
1: not the soccer guy.
0: It was always
1: Pele.
0: It was always issue related. It was about something. No, nothing was ever personal.
1: No. In fact, it was. It was about the purpose of the time spent and how much time it was taking away from
0: right.
1: producing the show. And that we need to right. spend more time on doing that and not doing nonsensical things. And so I ended the meeting and nothing was said beyond that. In fact, beyond that, we didn't have those meetings.
0: Yeah, that's right. I mean, that's the other thing. We have very few. Our management has a great deal of trust in us, and we really, really appreciate
1: yeah,
0: that.
1: Yeah, it wasn't a gauntlet thing, and I have respect for everybody.
0: Right.
1: And they could have. It was their right to say, well, we don't like that, and you're gone. But you know.
0: And the point is, we've never been hard personalities for management to deal with, ever.
1: No.
0: We've never been that way at all.
1: Yeah.
0: And so when I did that, to this particular, not my immediate boss, but the boss above him, that was a rare thing. Everybody was blown away. Nobody right. could believe that it was me.
1: Right.
0: And I'm just, you know, you ever get that person that will, you know, when you're a kid that came up to you and just put the finger in your chest and do that over and over again, and then finally you lose it?
1: Mm.
0: That's what happened to me. And I guess the only other time I lose it like that was when I couldn't control my temper, when I had the rage of a serial killer directed at myself because I couldn't hit that ball with a stick on the golf course.
1: And put it in that little hole, yeah.
0: Exactly, right. Yeah. That was, but I won.
1: Mm-hmm. The golf or?
0: I won that argument.
1: Mm-hmm.
0: And I won that argument. I don't know how it went down. I'm guessing that my immediate boss heard it because everybody did and went to management above his boss.
1: Right.
0: And I remember being in there, you know, whole weekend. This happened on a Friday. Whole weekend comes by, come back on a Monday.
1: Right, yeah.
0: I remember sitting there in front of my computer. There's a hand on my shoulder. Go, everything all right? I look up. It's the president of the company who flew in. Mm. It was a company that owned, you know, probably 50 radio stations and actually TV stations.
1: Mm-hmm.
0: Still owns some TV stations today, I believe. Mm. And put his hand on my shoulder and said, everything all right? I said, yeah. And he goes, well, it will be all right. And then after my show, I was called in.
1: Mm-hmm.
0: And it was him, the company's radio consultant who flew in from Houston, and my boss. And they said, the guy who, you know, was telling me what, he's no longer a part of the show anymore. You do not report to him at all. You report to your immediate boss, as I was doing to begin with.
1: Right.
0: They took him out of it.
1: Yeah, yeah.
0: Well, and, you know, and so, but I think what they realized is I had a legit, I had totally legit points.
1: Well,
0: and
1: that's it.
0: There was no, I mean, there was nothing derogatory said about me. Nobody said, you shouldn't have used that language. You shouldn't have done that.
1: Yeah.
0: Apparently, my frustration, and they agreed with it, was communicated to the, you know, the president of the entire company.
1: Well, you know, and I had a debate on the air with a long-term sponsor. It was the CFO of a long-term sponsor, a very long-term. And they spent a lot of money with us. But as they were coming in, I talked with management and said, I'm going to debate them on these points that had to do with trucking regulation. And I had that debate, very respectful, have great respect still today for that person that was on the air with us, and still have again, I just disagreed with their position. And I don't like pushing for more regulation. And we'll just leave it at that. Well, they, not long after that, they canceled. And management never came back to me. Because I told them, I said, look, it's okay. I don't mind them coming in, but there's no way around the fact that we have to serve our audience. And there is an issue here, and I have an issue with that issue. And we're going to have a friendly debate. And there was no pre-interview. I didn't tell them the points I was going to make. And they were okay with that. In fact, their company's lawyers, flew in with him. And they weren't in studio, though. But it was very nice, respectful debate. And that's just the way it was. And I respected management. It's their real estate. They own the station. Mm-hmm. And all the stations were on. So that's why I wanted to give them a heads up. I just wasn't going to come at the guy without having that conversation first. It happened. The cancellation happened. They never came back. But I was not going to change my position on it.
0: Yeah,
1: I wasn't going to change who I am. And I wasn't going to change my conviction on a position because that doesn't serve anyone.
0: But with Pelly, I mean, makes a great point. You didn't even hear what they had to say yet. You just said automatically.
1: Yeah, right.
0: No.
1: Right.
0: And we know why.
1: And you attacked them.
0: We know why.
1: And made disparaging comments about management.
0: And we know why, because you believe that you would not be allowed to be a political activist anymore.
1: Exactly.
0: We are Red Eye Radio.
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20: How is drought continuing to impact the nation's pasture and rangeland conditions? USDA meteorologist Brad Rippey says for the latest conditions report for the period ending May 31st,
21: 42% of the nation's rangeland and pasture is rated very poor to poor. That's actually a 2-point improvement from the previous week, and 30% rated good to excellent. That is also a 1-point improvement from last week's 29%.
20: Favorable pasture and rangeland conditions are found in the Midwest and Northeast, as well as recovery in the South.
21: Now, in terms of lingering concerns, well, that's where we talk about the Great Plains, the Rocky Mountain states, and parts of the West.
20: With about 6 states in that region reporting pasture and rangeland conditions at 50% or greater, very poor to poor. I'm Rod Bain reporting for the U.S. Department of Agriculture in Washington, D.C.
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0: Sarah Cronin. I'm Gary McNamara. Now, one footnote to the story that I told when I had my Scott Pelley moment at a manager that was not my immediate boss, but above that, and I won.
1: Yeah.
0: Is I knew that I had to get out of there.
1: Yeah.
0: I knew that somebody in that high position, even though management, upper management, and the top management took my place, you cannot continue working in a place where you have done that to the big boss, locally.
1: Yeah.
0: And so 9 months later, I was gone. And I started interviewing immediately and was doing interviews. And then if that hadn't happened, I wouldn't have ended up here.
1: We've been blessed here for nearly over 21 years, but our 21 years together. And right now, such a great situation.
0: And it's a joy.
1: We got pros on the production team.

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2: ABC News, I'm Dave Packer. The fragile ceasefire with Iran tested again, with both sides launching new attacks.
3: The U.S. military releasing video showing fresh strikes on Iranian radar sites. U.S. officials say those strikes coming after Iran fired 4 one-way attack drones, posing a threat to ships near the Strait of Hormuz. Meanwhile, the administration is looking to increase economic pressure on Iran. A source tells ABC News the U.S. Treasury Department is planning to use Iranian assets to help rebuild and repair any future damage caused by Iran in the Gulf. That could include frozen Iranian assets as well as ships the U.S. has seized.
2: ABC's Michelle Franzen. A manhunt began Saturday night after a mass shooting at an Ohio festival that left at least 12 people with gunshot wounds. The victims range in age from 14 to 61, and we're told that two of the victims are in critical condition. Pope Leo is now in Spain, the six-day trip marking his first official visit to an EU country outside of Italy. This is ABC News.
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6: WPBF Channel 25 weather forecast for your Sunday. Pretty cloudy with a high of 86 and a low of 75. And then as we get into your Monday, the rain begins again with a high of 87 and a low of 76. It's actually going to be a rainy week. Check your weather, WPBF, Channel 25. Condition.
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1: And he's Eric Carlin. 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
2: And thank you.
1: Yes. All right. So, you know, just very quickly with the Scott Pelley thing, and we've said it from the very beginning when Barry Weiss took over CBS News.
2: Mm-hmm.
1: We don't know if she's going to succeed. We don't know if there's a market
2: right
1: for that to succeed.
2: Right.
1: One thing I saw yesterday, which was said in a different way, but it's what we've said from begin with. They said the one mistake that CBS and Barry Weiss are making is that this isn't a startup.
2: Right.
1: And it's what we've said already. The problem that she's going to have is it's been a brand for decades leaning left.
2: Yeah.
1: It's been political activists. Have they done some good reporting? Yes. Have they done a ton of political activism to the left? Absolutely.
2: Yep.
1: Was there bias left? Do they have a lack? And you know, when the whole Pelley thing the other day, when this first happened, the problem I had with Pelley that would be, it, I think, equal and a part of why I saw his bias was the lack of real curiosity when I, as a viewer, is watching that, saying, why are you letting him get away with that? Ask that question, ask that question, ask this question, ask this question. Why aren't you asking this?
2: Right.
1: But then I came to realize, well, that's the bias. It's bias by omission. It's bias by not having the same curiosity when there's a lack of evidence being presented. And the Andrew McCabe interview, you know, that we had played was a perfect example of that. There was a total lack of curiosity because it was all about the Russian hoax.
2: Right.
1: I think Bert Hume made a great point, though. And I know it because I was interviewed by Nightline once. I never talked to Ted Koppel. I mean, they did a 2.5-hour interview with me.
3: If you want to talk to Ted Koppel, we can arrange that.
1: Yeah, it was all producers. They did all the interviewing and everything else. And he makes a great point. It's producer driven. It's driven from behind the scenes, which again is one of the reasons you and I've never wanted to do TV.
3: Yeah, Dan Rather's people did an hour-long interview with me and used 0 seconds.
1: They did 2.5 hours with me and used 4 seconds and took me out of context. And I said, never again. Never. We'll never do it. It'll make you famous. I could care less.
3: They only used 4 words. I hate all people. They had to really edit it, though.
1: I can't remember.
3: I hate my listeners, I think is what you said.
1: Yes, I hate them.
3: And my management. I think that's exactly what they cut it up to sound like.
1: Everybody, and that's together.
3: Yeah.
1: Everybody, go to hell.
3: Yeah.
1: 4.
3: Right. Especially women.
1: What?
3: How'd they get that in there? I never even said especially women.
1: Right. Some sexism. What? Get some sexism in there.
3: Now with AI, who knows what they could do?
1: But these people become famous because of the work that's done behind the scenes.
3: Right.
1: So much of it's done. But I've always looked at it, and if you don't see the bias, it's very easy to spot the lack of curiosity. And
3: right.
1: To me, any reporter that I have, now again, I've been doing this for such a long time that I can pick out, you and I can sit there and we're screaming at the TV 10 seconds in going, no, ask this question.
3: Right.
1: No, you should have asked that question.
3: Right.
1: No, you should have done this.
3: And your follow-up should have been this.
1: Right, because my goal is not to win my political point. My goal is to get to the truth. I can't have a political point if I don't know what the hell's going on.
3: Yeah.
1: If you're talking to me in generalities, you're not going to get anywhere. It's one of the problems I always had with guests.
3: Mm-hmm.
1: And yeah. you too.
3: Yeah.
1: Is that they didn't want to answer your question. And
3: yeah.
1: They wanted to evade it. And you're evading my question.
3: I said to some morning show friends of mine, you know, because they said, yeah, we're going to have on the White House spokesperson. I said, why? Why? I mean, I know the answer. But I'm like, what are you going to get out of that person? You're never going to. You and I could have guests. Each of them would come on once.
1: Well, that's already happened.
3: You know, that's just
1: long
3: the way it is.
1: Long time ago, yeah.
3: You know, and it, even with a sponsor.
1: Yeah.
3: You know, as I mentioned, and again, it's especially when there is, I have great respect for anybody who's willing to appear. If you're going to do that, then great. And it'll be a respectful debate until it goes otherwise based on.
1: Well, I'm not going to. I'm not going to do Congress, and I'm not going to do the CNN.
3: Right. Exactly.
1: I'm just not. That's to me. And guess it won't answer the question. Then get upset when you call them on it. Don't waste my time.
3: Yeah, it's you know the perfect example of that was the whole gain of function debate between back and forth between
1: God, it was frustrating.
3: Rand Paul and Fauci, you know, and it was a missed opportunity over and over again. And it should have been Rand Paul saying, okay, I don't care what you call it, gain of function or not. It doesn't matter what it's called. It doesn't matter what you call it, what I call it.
1: Forget about the label.
3: Did you enhance, was there any enhancement? Was government money used? U.S. government money used, taxpayer money used to enhance this virus to make it more dangerous to humans?
1: Right.
3: Yes or no?
1: Right.
3: Yes or no?
1: Forget about the label of gain of function. We were screaming at Rand. We played that on the air going, what are you doing, Rand Paul? Just forget about the label of it, the title of it. Talk about the specifics. Did you do this?
3: Because and the reason is it's like, you know, because I think there was so much from that did bring stuff to the surface from Rand Paul going after Fauci. So I consider it overall a win. But it's, you know, it's like, oh, you were 1 inch from the goal line. You know what I mean? It was an opportunity to get him right there on record. And it was a missed opportunity. And those are the things, you know, that's the thing. That's why you and I don't do TV interviews or appearances, even on friendly television shows. We've been asked before, and usually it's schedule driven. It's kind of hard when in my case you're not sleeping all day. But no, it's hard because they're you know their schedule is right. Much different than ours. But beyond that, you have even with friendly, you know, if it were Fox News or Newsmax, and we got friends at both places, and you know we love Glenn Beck and his people and all that. Over the years, we've had friends all over television, but you get a tiny moment, and you and I are used to having hours every night where we can sit down and explain why we believe what we believe, and you can't do that in 2 or 3 minutes.
1: Well, for me. And I did when I was in Rockford in Chicago, I did some panel discussions, and it was pretty good because the host was really, really, really, really just top of the line.
3: Yeah.
1: And I really enjoyed that. That was early in my career.
3: Yeah.
1: And I really, really, really, really enjoyed that.
3: Yeah.
1: But it's become so incredibly predictable that I don't even want to waste my time anymore with the question that's the wrong premise.
3: Exactly. Yeah, because
1: you and I would be arguing the question that they'd be
3: exactly. Okay,
1: that's the wrong question to ask. Here's
3: exactly.
1: The question that here's the question to ask, not this one.
3: Well, and as Britt Hume points out, what's going on behind the scenes in television is really what's driving it, and that's why you and I can't rewrite what the questions are right on the fly. We can't do that. We can't have that conversation because it's already the producer and everybody and the hosts have already decided this is going to be the question. Well, if it begins on the wrong premise, as I've said for years, everything that follows, if they start something on a premise, it may sound logical in terms of what they're saying after that, but it still is on the false premise. And if you don't start with the right question, then there's no point in moving on.
1: Well, you know what the perfect example of that was? Mm-hmm. And we go, it goes back a couple of years, was Don Lemon on CNN with the Malaysia flight.
3: Yeah.
1: I mean, that was
3: yeah.
1: a perfect example of it, as Brett Hume talked about, yeah. it being producer-driven.
3: Yeah.
1: So
3: yeah.
1: they're all in there in the meeting beforehand, and you know it because you
4: they
1: can
4: had
1: see.
4: Graphics.
1: They had graphics and everything else, so yes. this was they sat in the meeting and talked about it, and I don't know who came up with it. They said, some of our listeners are asking whether the Malaysia flight, you know, could have been sucked into a black hole.
3: Yeah, there are all these crazy yeah. theories, even the black hole.
1: And so we'd like to ask all the, and Mary Schiavo was there, remember?
3: Yeah.
1: Her, you know, probably
3: yeah.
1: one of the world's best experts on
3: yeah.
1: plane crashes.
3: Top of the game.
1: You know,
3: right? yeah.
1: and she's just, you know, the look on her face.
3: Yeah.
1: And she was so nice. She just yeah. said, well, you know, even if there was a tiny black hole, it would suck in the entire solar system,
3: yeah,
1: you know,
3: yeah.
1: Don, or whatever.
3: Yeah.
1: But the fact is, they were running the graph, and that was producer driven.
3: Yeah.
1: And I can't imagine being in a. Could you imagine you and I being in a meeting? All right, some listener asked if it's going to go be a black hole. Let's take that guy. You know, Gary, Eric, go on the air and talk about and ask these incredible scientific experts whether it could be a black hole. You and I go, are you out of your freaking mind?
3: Right.
1: I'm going to look like a complete ass.
3: Yeah, exactly.
1: Can't do that.
3: Well, the first question would be, what are the possibilities? Can you list the logical possibilities of this flight of where it could be based on what we know in the investigation? Because these theories are kind of crazy out there, and in today's world, it gets that way when you get to that part of the internet.
1: Yeah,
3: you know.
1: Yeah,
3: So lay it out for us. Let's use your investigative mind, which we have great respect for. Can you list the possibilities?
1: You don't have to kiss butt that much.
3: No, I think it's usually it works out for you. I would. Hey, I made you coffee.
1: Oh, you're right. I'm sorry. You're right.
3: No, it's a very simple,
1: you win.
3: It's a very simple question.
1: Yeah.
3: Can you list the possibilities?
1: Right.
3: Now, you know, certainly the vast ocean has to be at the top of the list. Somewhere in the ocean.
1: Pilot suicide.
3: One of the other theories is that the plane landed somewhere. But can you, based on your investigative mind, what would those possibilities be? What would mm-hmm. you be looking for?
1: Right.
3: It's very simple. But then, you know, it demonstrates that there's no critical thinking that is applied. Because as you mentioned, and we always go back to the meeting thing. In television, they have a lot of meetings.
1: Yeah, they sat in a meeting and said, okay, let's do the black hole thing.
3: They're building the graphics.
1: Right. Well, the other example would be Tucker Carlson now saying, I never spoke and really said what I wanted to on Fox News because it was all driven by the producers. And we're like, you probably shouldn't be saying that because
3: right.
1: people are saying, oh, so these weren't even your opinions that you took for such a long time?
3: Right.
1: It's like, so.
3: You had fans when you were on Fox News.
1: So you were just a puppet?
3: Right. That wasn't you?
1: You were just a puppet of Fox and you got paid for it and you stayed there for such a long time until they fired you?
3: Wow.
1: We are Red Eye Radio.
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0: He's Eric Carlin, and I'm Gary McNamara. I think it was the former reporter Terry Moran that was talking about yesterday, saying, corporate censorship, corporate censorship. And I'm thinking to myself, were you saying the same thing for X?
1: Right.
0: I mean, yeah. It's like corporate censorship.
1: Right.
0: But that wasn't, it wasn't with Twitter, it wasn't the corporate censorship that got us. It was the cooperation with intelligence agencies and the FBI, former FBI agents, and how they were tied, so much to the anti-Trump, deep state, whatever you want to call it at that time.
1: Yep.
0: That was the problem.
1: Right.
0: But if you wish to censor, and we know that they, if you use some kind of language today, they will do it.
1: Mm-hmm.
0: But as for opinions, no, they don't censor anything.
1: No.
0: Now, and they did back then, as we know.
1: Right.
0: We know it. There was an effort. There was an effort to shut people up.
1: No,
0: during COVID.
1: It was on every platform.
0: Right.
1: It didn't matter.
0: Right. And the Hunter Biden laptop, we've never seen anything like that, where you kept, it wasn't just a person. It was one of the major newspapers in the United States that they said, sorry, you can't get on.
1: And Facebook. Remember,
0: yeah,
1: Zuckerberg went on Rogan, and that was his version of the Twitter files, basically, saying they came to us, and it was like, oh, so it was going on everywhere. And that was government controlling that narrative.

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6: From ABC News, I'm Dave Packer. A mass shooting at a beloved Ohio event Saturday has left at least 12 people wounded, two critically. Hundreds of people were in attendance at the Old West End Fest in Toledo when gunfire rang out nearby, sending people running for cover. Toledo's Fire Chief Allison Armstrong.
7: Fire and EMS crews responded immediately. They went into the scene once it was secured by Toledo police, began treating, triaging, and then working on plans to transport those patients.
6: The victims range in age from 14 to 61. Police Saturday began a manhunt for the suspects. Iran is condemning new U.S. attacks as a, quote, clear violation of the ceasefire. ABC foreign correspondent Tom Sophie Burridge.
8: Fresh U.S. missile strikes along Iran's coast. The U.S. military saying it destroyed Iranian radar sites after Iran fired four one-way attack drones, which posed a threat to ships near to the Strait of Hormuz. Iran retaliating, firing a volley of missiles at U.S. allies Kuwait and Bahrain. The strikes adding to the uncertainty amid a supposed ceasefire.
6: A source familiar with Secretary Scott Bessent's thinking tells ABC News that the Treasury Department is planning to use Iranian assets to rebuild and repair any future damage caused by Iran. Meanwhile, the Lebanese army says an Israeli airstrike killed two officers and a soldier, potentially jeopardizing wider negotiations between the U.S. and Iran. Graham Plattner is campaigning hard in the final days of Maine's Democratic primary. He's been leading party rival Governor Janet Mills, but recent controversies, including allegations published by the New York Times from women claiming they were physically abused, could hurt his chances Tuesday. He made a plea for continued support Friday night.
9: Now, as every single piece of that past and journey gets dug up, litigated, and weaponized, you have my back.
6: Tuesday's winner will go up against Republican incumbent Susan Collins, who's been in the U.S. Senate for nearly 30 years. You're listening to ABC News.
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6: Clash against a proposed data center in Tennessee, where more than 160,000 people have signed a petition opposing one next to the Nashville Zoo. Neighborhood resident Tony Zavidson.
12: They picked the wrong community to put any kind of data center in. Nobody asked for this. Nobody wants this.
6: Nashville Mayor Freddie O'Connell.
13: This one seems particularly unusual in that a non-owner for the property seems to be applying for a building permit.
6: There's been no comment from the developer. A new warning about fake online invitations. Victims say the emails look like they're from major e-vite companies, but they're actually scams. ABC's Elizabeth Schulze.
14: The president of Paperless Post tells us scams are still a small number compared to the millions of real invites that go out each week.
15: Anything that's asking you to download an attachment is a red flag. Anything that asks you to log in or register to do something basic like reply is a red flag.
14: And the CEO of Punchbowl says there are clear signs an invite is fake, like if an image won't load, logos are the wrong size, or the text isn't aligned. And always check the website URL.
6: FIFA announced that it will now allow fans to bring their own water bottles to some stadiums during the World Cup. FIFA had barred spectators from bringing refillable water bottles into the tournament's 16 stadiums across North America, including some with limited or no shade from the sun. Now reversing the policy after criticism the organization could be putting people at risk of dehydration. Dave Packer, ABC News.
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19: 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Pretty cloudy with a high of 86 and a low of 75. And then as we get into your Monday, the rain begins again with a high of 87 and a low of 76. It's actually going to be a rainy week. Check your weather, WPBF, Channel 25.
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0: Now, it's Red Eye Radio Gary McNamara and Eric Harley talk about everything from politics to social issues and news of the day. Whether you're up late or you're just starting your day, welcome to the show from the Relief Factor Studios. 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
20: All across America, we are Red Eye Radio. He is Eric Harley and I'm Gary McNamara. Good morning.
4: Hello.
20: Thank you for being here this morning.
4: Happy Thursday.
20: All right, it's time to explain the War Powers Act again.
4: Here we go.
20: I'm looking to hear Fox News. Trump suffers a rare House defeat as bipartisan vote moves to withdraw troops from Iran conflict.
4: Yeah, no.
20: Congress cannot demand troops leave.
4: Nope.
20: Iran.
4: Well, they can demand all they
20: want
4: to.
20: Or troops leave. But there are no troops in Iran.
4: They can
20: there may be some undercover.
4: They can demand, but it's a non-binding demand.
20: Right. It's non-binding.
4: Yeah.
20: When we hear all this talk about the War Powers Act, every administration since the War Powers Act came out in the 70s, Democrat and Republican, some have said, you know, even the Trump administration will abide by, we'll abide by some of it because we want to. We want to keep you informed. But we are under no constitutional obligation to do so.
4: Right.
20: And it's this simple. This is the way the Constitution runs, whether you like it or not.
4: Right.
20: And that is the fact that the Constitution makes it clear. The president is commander in chief.
4: Yep.
20: Congress has got the purse strings. What would they do here if the Senate, you know, votes also and the Senate comes out and votes and says, yes, we've got the Senate and the House saying, withdraw troops from Iran. It's meaningless legally.
4: Right.
20: They'd have to cut money to do it. I don't think that's ever happened in the history of the country.
4: Yeah, that's a great point.
20: And so I don't...
4: Right.
20: To get there, I can't see that happening.
4: Right.
20: Especially, you're never going to get that through the Senate. You're never going to get the 60 votes for that.
4: No. No. No.
20: And that would not be in the reconciliation bill. Even though it's spending money, I guarantee Republicans, you know, would not do that. But, yeah, what? How many did you have? How many crossed the line?
4: Four? Yeah.
20: Okay. Massey, of course. Barrett, Michigan. Fitzpatrick, Pennsylvania. Davison from Ohio with the lone Republicans.
4: Well, and they made it sound like the headlines made it sound like because it would be, you know, one of the headlines is GOP-led House defies Trump, you know, reins Trump in, stuff like this. You know, and it's four members of the GOP. And the first thing I thought of was margins. This is why you want a clear victory. In the House and the Senate, you want to have as many seats as you can. This is the whole idea with redistricting, not only to hold the majority in the fall, but also maybe to gain more of a majority. I would hope that that would happen. But when you've got a slim margin here, this is what could happen. So it's not. Again, it's non-binding. Now, what it does, the effect that it has, I mean, I don't know that the resolution itself has the great effect. I think the effect is already in play, and it's something we've talked about, and that is, all right, the president has a conundrum here with the war, with gas prices, even though they've come down some. You've got, again, how long can you go on with, we're in talks? People are impatient. Now, 47 years we've been dealing with Iran, and so I don't have confidence that there's going to be a real deal with Iran, because you don't have a deal unless we have control, all of it, in our possession or in our full control, all of their enriched uranium. We mentioned that. But you can't make a big boots-on-the-ground move if you were going to do that before November, because the American people don't want it. Now, you don't have that.
20: Look,
4: so.
20: You've got Republicans in Congress going, Mr. President, what's going on here?
4: Yeah. Yes.
20: You know, there's a couple of reasons. One, and you and I were talking about this in the pre-show meeting, you're negotiating stuff that you already had.
4: Yeah, right. Yeah.
20: You know, the Strait of Hormuz. That was already open. Now, granted, the Iranians let you do that, but and we've asked the question, well, why can't the U.S. go in there and really go after Iran and stop that? What is holding them, the United States military, from doing that? That question hasn't been answered. There may be a great answer to that.
4: Control of the islands is my concern and my question. And I don't know. There is obviously an answer. I just don't know what that is. Right. Why can't we gain control of those islands?
20: And the other thing is when the president said yesterday, well, I mean, Iran's not really a big thing. You saw that, right?
4: Right, yeah.
20: Like,
4: yeah.
20: Don't do that.
4: Yeah.
20: And then the other thing where he just said, well, you know, he was talking to the reporter and saying, well, you know, the Iranians have already agreed to give up the nuclear materials.
4: Yeah, yeah.
20: You know, and then he said it again, repeated again. Yeah, they've already agreed to give up the nuclear materials.
4: Mm-hmm.
20: You know, I don't know whether they'll change their mind or not. I don't care. Republicans that are looking at this and have supported the president don't care what the Iranians are telling him they will promise. The only thing that matters is what would be the verification process that they would agree to.
4: Right.
20: Doesn't matter if they go, oh, yeah, we're willing to give up the nuclear weapons. Oh, okay, fine. No. The only way they're willing to give up the nuclear weapons, or excuse me, the nuclear material, is if they agree to the verification process to the United States. Everything else is diddly and squat.
4: Right.
20: Doesn't mean anything.
4: Yeah.
20: And so when I hear that from the president, I'm like, stop it. Because one of the things I heard, you saw it on social media. Well, yeah, we won the strategic war, but we're losing the ceasefire.
4: Oh, that's a very interesting phrasing.
20: Yeah.
4: And that's a great point. I don't think we're losing, but politically.
20: I'm talking politically.
4: Yeah, politically, you're not winning, so you're losing. And here's the thing. This is, you know, another thing that came out yesterday. It was a big story for me. But the U.S. brokering the deal between Israel and Lebanon. And that shows you that Trump right now wants, look, we can't be rocking anybody's boat, even though, you know, we're still targeting certain, we have certain targets when it comes to Iran that they're still hitting, and they're calling them defensive moves, like some of the missile sites the other day that Iran is hitting neighboring countries with, and
20: Kuwait,
4: and all of that, you know, that's fair game. And you would expect in a situation like this, because Iran's not going to quit doing that. With Israel and Lebanon reining in Netanyahu for at least for the moment, you know, you got to get him on the phone and say, slow the roll. You everything right now has to be at a point where I can do what I'm doing and I don't have to worry about, because as soon as, you know, everything goes into chaos politically, it's not going to work for it. Right. It's not working for him anyway,
20: there is no,
4: but it's not going
20: but
4: to, there, certainly not.
20: But there
4: work.
20: Is no ceasefire. That's
4: for,
20: the thing.
4: For Iran.
20: For Iran and the United States.
4: Yes.
20: Right.
4: No, there isn't.
20: And it could, and the problem is, what is the president's negotiating point? His only negotiation hammer against Iran or against anybody is, you're dead if you don't agree to it.
4: Mm-hmm.
20: Or we're back in and we're going to do something. The Iranians, nobody believes. They believe the president has gone as far as he is going to go. That's what they believe. I'm not saying the president won't.
4: Right.
20: But up to this point, because now it's over 8 weeks of a 2-week ceasefire, that Iran has not compromised on anything, what would give you the impression that they now will? They're not paying attention to what the president's threats are.
4: Right.
20: And the only thing that makes a deal is if they actually believe, and this would be the leadership in there of the Iranian Revolutionary Guard, you're dead if you don't agree to it. They don't believe that. And the other thing I've said is they believe, well, we may be dead either way.
4: No, I think I think that's the best point you've made all along here. The best point that's been made as to where we are right now. If the leadership with the IRGC believes they don't, you know, they don't have a a win and they're not going to survive either way, then they're going to fight till the end. And, you know, that's the question, is do they believe they know exactly what the situation is in the U.S.? They know politically what's going on. They know that gives them leverage. Where they lose, where they're losing is, of course, we're the U.S. We could, I mean, we can stomp them. We don't want to kill civilians. That's not the point. We want the enriched uranium, period. And that's it. That's the goal. Because until you have that, you know, if you have an agreement of, oh, we'll keep it, but we won't use it to, no, you don't get to keep it. That's the only, until it's in our possession. So the other part of the losing side for Iran is the other nations in the Middle East that right now, they're the neighboring countries that are, I don't know what's going on. A couple of weeks ago, it looked as if, because they had called, you know, the president, according to the president, and told him, don't go. You need to continue your ceasefire and let us do some talking. And the president posted about that. He mentioned names specifically about which leaders were going to be negotiating with Iran. And nothing really came of that as of yet.
20: Right, because that was supposed to be a day or two. Well,
4: to finish the point, if it looks like they're negotiating to where it will be surrendered to one of those, you know, the materials would be surrendered to one of those nations, you know, I guess that would work because eventually then we have control of it.
20: I might have thought that 5 weeks ago or
4: even 2 weeks ago when they announced it, I thought that's a possibility.
20: Right.
4: I don't think that now.
20: Right. Well, because the thing is, why would they concede to them and not us?
4: Well,
20: either way, the only thing that the United States and the allies have is that the United States will go back and kill those leaders.
4: Right.
20: That's it, because they're not going to take out the infrastructure. They're not going to take out the grid.
4: Yeah.
20: They're not going to do that. They don't want to do that to the Iranian people. The only bargaining chip you have is that you're going to go in and take them out, and the Iranians believe the president does not have the political will to do that. They may be wrong, but what they believe, otherwise they would have come to some agreement. We haven't moved forward. There hasn't been any movement at all as of right now that we know publicly that the president, and if there was movement, he would talk about it. Mm-hmm. You know he would. There's been no movement at all in the ceasefire. In fact, it's gone the opposite way, and that's the political problem that the president has with his own party right now. The Iranians do not believe that the president has the political will, because of the midterms coming up, to finish the job. And if they believe that, there's not going to be a deal, because why should they deal?
4: Well, and then Trump on with Laura Trump the other day, talking about the new Ayatollah, you know, saying that, you know, he assumes that the conversation basically is going from one end to the other, ultimately to Trump, and then ultimately to the Supreme Leader. And then he says, you know, something to the effect of, I would love to meet him and all of this. And I think he was trying to render a statement by the regime. I think they're trying to find out if Ayatollah Jr. is actually alive, because intel is really tight right now and we're not hearing anything. The last we heard is basically the original story that he was wounded severely and he has not been seen. He has not recorded any messages. It's only been written messages that have been put out on his behalf. We don't know that they're coming from him. We don't know that he actually exists still. And there's your conundrum. So then who are you dealing with? And I really believe that's what has right now intel baffled, because they still don't know who remains at the top. I don't think they have a clear understanding. It's possible he is alive. And then your loyalty there is, again, if the guard is saying, well, we're dead one way or the other, they're going to be loyal to the end, even if he's not alive.
20: I just want to get back to the War Powers Act, just so people understand it, because I'm reading it here from the Fox News. The successful War Powers vote is largely symbolic loss for Trump, given the expected presidential veto and the lack of a veto-proof majority. Even if Congress did cobble together a supermajority to force a president's hand, it's unclear whether Trump would ultimately withdraw U.S. forces. Trump administration officials have repeatedly argued the 1973 War Powers Resolution is unconstitutional. What they left out is, as has every presidential administration.
4: Yep.
20: It's simple.
4: Yep.
20: Congress cannot pass a law dictating what the powers of the commander-in-chief are.
4: Right.
20: That can only be through a constitutional amendment.
4: Right.
20: That's why it's really meaningless.
4: Yep. Yep. It goes nowhere. Yeah. It's non-binding.
20: But it does show in the Iranians, it does show the Iranians, all right, the political will is against it, and they're looking, that's
4: yes.
20: why the Iranians, well, they may be wrong, we'll find out.
4: Right.
20: But the Iranians believe the president will not finish this.
4: Yep, that's my point that's earlier. That's the leverage they believe they have, that politically, this is not a win for him right now.
20: We are Red Eye Radio.
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1: Severe weather season is already here in Florida, and hurricane season officially begins June 1st. 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

0: of the ceasefire. The U.S. military said it destroyed Iranian radar sites after Iran fired 4 one-way attack drones, which posed a threat to ships near the Strait of Hormuz. Iran retaliating, firing a volley of missiles at U.S. allies Kuwait and Bahrain. Meanwhile, the Lebanese army says an Israeli airstrike killed 2 officers and a soldier. ABC News has reviewed internal planning that shows the army is preparing to carry out the executions of the military's 4 death row inmates if ordered to do so by the president. This is ABC News.
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3: WPBF Channel 25 weather forecast for your Sunday. Pretty cloudy with a high of 86 and a low of 75. And then as we get into your Monday, the rain begins again with a high of 87 and a low of 76. It's actually going to be a rainy week. Check your weather, WPBF Channel 25.

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2: Listen, do what you're told.
1: And listen, and you can listen when you choose. I love this. I just saw this on X.
3: Yeah.
1: Margot Cleveland. You ready here? Oh, geez.
3: All right.
1: It just, hang on.
3: She's the greatest.
1: I had it on my phone. Here it is.
3: Yeah.
1: My number one memory of 60 Minutes is the feeling of dread and anxiety I felt

0: the ticking clock and knowing that the weekend was over and Monday was almost here.
1: You know what? That hits home because you know what it was? When that ticking clock started as a kid, when that ticking clock started, it was dad was going to say, all right, bath time. Let's round it up, finish up homework, whatever you got to do. You know, it was, yeah, the weekend was over. And for, you know, I don't know if she was relating that to younger years, you know, school age years. But for me as a kid, it was like, oh, great. This clock is ticking. That's my clock ticking, counting down to bedtime.
0: You know what it was for me as a kid? And I still think of it today if I hear the theme song of the program.
1: Yeah.
0: For me, it was Bonanza.
1: Oh, yeah.
0: Bonanza, for the majority of its 14-year run,
1: right,
0: was on Sunday night.
1: And wasn't, and didn't they have the Wonderful World of Disney?
0: Wonderful World of Disney.
1: When that came on, occasionally I got to stay up and watch it. No, oh, not always.
0: The, what was it called? The college. Remember they used to bring colleges in and they would, you know, it was the, what was that called? I just remember the guy going, and here's the toss up. And it would be, you know, basically a, you know, a asking questions to do three different kids from, you know, two different colleges.
1: Oh, yeah, yeah.
0: They would compete.
1: Yeah.
0: I forgot what that was called. The college debate. I forgot. Yeah. Jeez, I got mind blank there.
1: Right.
0: But those, that Disney and Bonanza.
1: Yeah.
0: And I would think, I remember thinking, oh man. It's funny because when you look back at your youth, I mean, that I remember, those things you remember, I got to go back to school. And the other thing I remember, and I talk about this every time we get to Labor Day.
1: Yeah.
0: That my entire, even as an adult, when I lived in New York, when I lived in Buffalo, there was, excuse me, there was a sense of sadness when Labor Day hit.
1: Yeah.
0: Because it was the end of summer.
1: Right.
0: As opposed to the beginning which of summer, which began after Memorial Day.
1: Yeah.
0: Which was like, and that's the one thing that I miss down here.
1: Yeah.
0: Is when you live up there, there is, you know that your summer is Memorial Day till Labor Day.
1: Growing up, I was going to say, and growing up in Texas, I knew summer was over when Christmas music started, you know?
0: Yeah. Well, no, for me, that's why I always laugh at like Labor Day, and I think about that, and now Labor Day to me means two more months of summer, and I call it after Labor Day, and when you get into October, I call that Buffalo summer, because it's no longer in the 90s, you know, it's 82, 83 degrees, like that.
1: Yeah.
0: And again, I had to travel to New York last week. I had put my jeans off. My jeans were already gone. My jeans were already packed away, you know, for the summer. And I went, oh, geez, what the temperature's going to be in the 40s in Buffalo? And that was a week after Labor Day. But that was the beginning of when you just mentally started your summer. So, yeah, those are things. But I had that all the way as an adult, that it was like Labor Day. Oh, man. Oh, the summer's over.
1: Yeah. Yeah.
0: But, boy, you packed a lot into that time.
1: Yeah.
0: So there you go.
1: Yeah, thank you. Thank you, Margo, for that inspiration.
0: That was just great. All right, now let's get to Plattner. And before we get to the Wall Street Journal article yesterday about the senator's meeting with him, this is Batya Unger Sargon on CNN. Now, remember, she is a former Democrat liberal.
1: Yeah.
0: All right?
1: Right.
0: As is, by the way, Barry Weiss. I did see this. Somebody posted yesterday, do Democrats and liberals know that Barry Weiss is a Democrat? Do they know she's a liberal? Because you think about it, the whole Barry Weiss against Scott Pelley is liberal versus liberal.
1: Yes.
0: That's what it's about.
1: Yes.
0: You know, she, you know, that was the, she, you know, like Schellenberger and Taibbi, they weren't conservative Republicans.
1: Nope.
0: You know, all the people in the Twitter files, it's the same thing when you look at a Jonathan Turley or you look at an Alan Dershowitz. You know, now Dershowitz has given up being a Democrat. I don't know. Yeah. Turley hasn't said he has. But they're viewed. I mean, Jonathan Turley is viewed as MAGA.
1: Yeah.
0: Jonathan Turley's not MAGA.
1: No.
0: It's like, what?
1: No.
0: And so, and if you look at it too, what's his name? Roy Teixeira, who wrote The Liberal Patriot.
1: Yeah.
0: You know, he had to stop, you know, they lost all their funding because he was like, you guys are too radical. You need to be like this.
1: Mm-hmm.
0: And even though he's still a Democrat, basically they said, sorry, your publication goes away. Either you're a radical or you don't have funding to have The Liberal Patriot. We used to read from it all the time. He still posts stuff out there and he's being interviewed now, which is really good. But that's the point. They're not going to moderate. They don't want to spend any money on talking about moderation at all. But understand, this Barry Weiss against Scott Pelley is not Republican versus Democrat.
1: Right.
0: It's not Trump MAGA versus anti-MAGA.
1: Right.
0: Wow.
1: Right, yeah.
0: I'm thinking of Star Trek. Don't mix MAGA with anti-MAGA.
1: Yeah, exactly.
0: Here this is... again, another former Democrat liberal on CNN talking about Graham Plattner. It is our Kamanazi update. Here we go.
2: All right. I'll just say my grandfather's whole family was murdered in the Sobibor concentration camp. Graham Plattner doesn't just have a Nazi tattoo. For 18 years, he had a tattoo of the concentration camp guards on his chest, and he knew what it was. He knew what it was. And to hear people compare that to anything else in the public sphere in America is insane. And it is insanely offensive. These people who are defending him called me and every other MAGA person a Nazi for 10 years because we voted for someone who we thought would improve the lives of working class Americans. And now they are lining up and defending a guy who had a Nazi tattoo, which he knew about, for 18 years. It is so insane to act like anything Donald Trump did was anywhere close to having a Totenkopf on his chest for 18 years. This guy is a Nazi, and Democrats are lining up behind him because they think he can win.
1: Yeah.
0: I mean, it's,
1: yeah.
0: Well, I mean, it's, I think about it, you know, again, this week and last week, the one thing I got out of this is, you know, the defenders. Of him, it first started a couple of weeks ago when they started with the fact that he was angry. He only got the concentration camp tattoo when he was angry.
1: Right.
0: So he's an angry Nazi is okay. Democrats should be supporting angry Nazis.
1: It's justified as long as you're mad. Are you happy about it? No. Okay, you're in.
0: Well, I was mad, so I voted for Donald Trump. Nazi!
1: Nazi!
0: Unacceptable Nazi!
1: Yeah.
0: Well, you know, I support Israel, and I support the Jews.
1: Oh,
0: so
1: my
0: I voted for Donald Trump. Nazi!
1: Nazi! Well, no,
0: but he's
1: not the one with the tattoo.
0: Right, and he supports the Jewish people. He doesn't have a Nazi tattoo. He's a Nazi.
1: Yeah.
0: Doesn't matter. Nothing has to make sense anymore at all. Then the Wall Street Journal article yesterday.
1: Yeah.
0: It's like Bernie Sanders. Is there anything else? You got anything else?
1: Yeah.
0: You know, did you vacation in the Soviet Union? Oh, no, I'm sorry. That was me.
1: That was me. Did you scream about millionaires and billionaires until you became a millionaire yourself? And, oh, no, that was also me.
0: Same thing, Elizabeth Warren, you know, there's no sexual harassment, no sexual assault, no. He goes, no. There'd be no more problem out there. And I saw somebody quote, well, except for the Nazi thing.
1: I would, my first question would have been, do you plan to shave before the election? I'm just asking.
0: Yeah. Well, just with a Nazi mustache.
1: Yeah. Right. That'd be funny. You ask him to shave and he comes back with a Hitler mustache. No. finish.
0: Oh, man. You just kidding.
1: He's only trying to clean up his facial hair.
0: Right, exactly.
1: That's all.
0: He's trying to look more presentable.
1: Yeah.
0: It's a Hitler mustache.
1: Well, what about slicking his hair down to the side, too? He just wants to look nice.
0: He's got a new girlfriend?
1: He's wearing a German
0: uniform.
1: He's got
0: a new girlfriend now? He divorced his wife. Ava what?
1: Yeah, exactly. Oh, my gosh. Oh.
0: Oh.
1: Oh, my gosh. Yeah, it's bad when you got to go to, and this is, yesterday, it was clear. I've been believing this for a few days now. But it was clear yesterday when he shows up and has to appeal to the Senate Democrats. Mm-hmm. You got to make your case. And, you know, saying, no, the worst of the rumors are not true. Define the worst of the true rumors. What do you consider worst? Because you're the one at one point that made a decision to get a Nazi tattoo.
0: Well, you know, it's just so funny because when they talk about the far right and the far left, and we said, well, actually being a Nazi is considered on the far right. So when I saw yesterday Harry Enten talking about that 47% of Democrats want the party to move to the right, I had a question to go, okay, moderate to more conservative principles or become Nazis? Right. I wasn't sure.
1: We need some clarification on this, please. Yeah. Wow. I'm telling you, man.
0: But I mean, it's just, and I mean, the rumors are out there that a ton more stuff is coming. Anybody who is claiming that you can view as Republican influencers that are saying, I've not seen it from another source. Like CBS, that may be run by lifelong liberal Democrats who are now moderating, especially when it comes to unbiased news reporting.
1: Right. Well, but, you know, that and there's the problem is that for everyone in the party, for the Democrats, not the rank and file, but everybody in that's in office or part of the Democratic Party officially, there you have to be concerned, because he can say no, there's nothing that's going to come out, and then all of a sudden someone comes out and makes a claim.
0: Well, that's what happened last week.
1: Yeah, I mean that's if
0: we went through that
1: you
0: already,
1: could keep saying nothing else, and then more claims. Good luck. See where it goes.
0: Wow.
1: Yeah.
0: And so, by the way, now for him and the Democrats, this is a very long time until Election Day.
1: Yes. Oh, it's like light years.
0: I know.
1: Yeah.
0: We are Red Eye Radio.
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0: We are Runner Radio. He's there, Carly, and I'm Gary McNamara. You know what kind of a news cycle we live in?
1: Yeah, what?
0: Nobody is talking about the aliens anymore.
1: No.
0: Remember that? Remember all the stuff? It's going to come out. We're going to get the proof.
1: Yeah.
0: Nothing.
1: Nope.
0: Nothing.
1: No, because they're all on Capitol Hill.
0: We're going to find out that the aliens are here.
1: Yeah, they are.
0: You know, put on your sunglasses. They live.
1: Yeah.
0: I got to watch that again.
1: It's a great movie.
0: That's one of the, I think that's one of the best B sci-fi movies ever.
1: Oh, great, yeah. Cult classic.
0: Cult classic, yeah.
1: Yeah, yeah, for sure.
0: And the fight in the alleyway is just, it goes on forever.
1: Yeah.
0: With Rowdy Roddy Piper and what's the guy? Not David Keith. Keith David? Yeah.
1: Hmm.
0: Yeah. It goes on for the longest time.
1: Yeah.
0: Until they find out that the drone's watching them. From the aliens.
1: Yeah, yeah.
0: Remember, when you put on the glasses, obey.
1: Obey.
0: Obey. Obey.

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10: From ABC News, I'm Dave Packer. The fragile ceasefire with Iran tested again, with both sides launching new attacks.
11: The U.S. military releasing video showing fresh strikes on Iranian radar sites. U.S. officials say those strikes coming after Iran fired 4 one-way attack drones, posing a threat to ships near the Strait of Hormuz. Meanwhile, the administration is looking to increase economic pressure on Iran. A source tells ABC News the U.S. Treasury Department is planning to use Iranian assets to help rebuild and repair any future damage caused by Iran in the Gulf. That could include frozen Iranian assets as well as ships the U.S. has seized.
10: ABC's Michelle Franzen. There are reports of a series of violent incidents in the West Bank and Gaza Saturday involving IDF soldiers. ABC's Tom Sophie Borridge is in Jerusalem.
12: A woman and a child among 7 people killed in an Israeli strike on an encampment in Gaza, according to local health officials. The IDF saying they killed a senior Hamas commander. And in the West Bank, the IDF responding to this shocking video posted on X showing an Israeli soldier repeatedly beating a man on the ground during a fresh wave of settler violence against Palestinians. The IDF says it's investigating that and a separate incident when shots fired by Israeli soldiers towards an approaching vehicle killed a 7-month-old baby.
10: A mass shooting at an Ohio festival Saturday has left at least 12 people with gunshot wounds, the victims between the ages of 14 and 61. Toledo's Deputy Police Chief Joe Heffernan says an investigation is very active.
13: So there is a lot of evidence. It's just a matter of going through a lot of that evidence.
10: We're told that two victims are in critical condition. The search for a missing American student in Japan has ended in tragedy. The body of 20-year-old James Higginbotham was found by volunteers searching in the mountains near Kyoto. Higginbotham was missing May 29th when he was on a trip with his family. Authorities have not released a cause of death. Pope Leo in Spain, six-day trip, marking his first official visit to an EU country outside of Italy. You're listening to ABC News.
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10: Hundreds of protesters gathered Saturday in Zvornik, Albania, to rally against a proposed luxury development linked to Ivanka Trump and her husband Jared Kushner. Activists like Visiana Giri are worried that the landscape and wildlife will be negatively impacted by the development.
15: We have a landscape protected area that will not be anymore the same landscape. That's also the main reason why a landscape protected area is to protect the landscape, which is unique. It's a beautiful, natural landscape.
10: Defense Secretary Pete Hegseth's message to European leaders during a ceremony marking the 82nd anniversary of D-Day. Hegseth comparing the 1944 Normandy landings to immigration in Europe.
16: Sadly, today, different European beaches are stormed by different dangerous ideologies. Beaches in Spain, in Italy, in Greece, and Bulgaria. Boats and men arrive. When will European capitals do something about that?
10: And an emotional moment of silence with the now dwindling number of survivors held for the thousands of Allied troops killed during the invasion. The American doctor who tested positive for Ebola after treating patients in the Democratic Republic of Congo is now out of the hospital. After nearly 3 weeks, Dr. Peter Stafford was discharged Saturday, according to health officials in Berlin. His wife, four kids also in quarantine, were also discharged. Dave Packer, ABC News.
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23: 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Pretty cloudy with a high of 86 and a low of 75. And then as we get into your Monday, the rain begins again with a high of 87 and a low of 76. It's actually going to be a rainy week. Check your weather, WPBF, Channel 25.
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0: Now, it's Red Eye Radio. Gary McNamara and Eric Harley talk about everything from politics to social issues and news of the day. Whether you're up late or you're just starting your day, welcome to the show from the Relief Factor Studios. 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
24: All across America, we are Red Eye Radio. He is Eric Harley, and I'm Gary McNamara. Good morning.
1: Hello.
2: You would think after 42 years I would learn how to turn on the button. That's the toughest part of this job. I'm still working on it.
24: Hey, thanks for the coffee.
2: Hey, you're welcome.
24: Eric made me a coffee.
2: I did. In honor of the late Bill Mack, my old partner, going back to the old all-night show on WBAP, which he started in 1969. When I first started with him, the first night we went live, he said, "Son, let me go make you a cup of coffee." And he comes in with a cup of coffee. It was the greatest thing ever because he knew that I was nervous about getting it right. We had our first affiliate was joining us and is still with us today, WJR in Detroit. And it was a beautiful thing. And so today, which just started June 4th, would have been his birthday. So happy birthday, Bill. We know you're up there looking down on us.
24: Well, let's
2: probably shaking your head.
24: Let's just clarify this.
2: Yes.
24: Clarify this. Not
2: yes.
24: Clarify. Clarify.
2: Yeah. All right.
24: You did not start with him in 1969.
2: I did not. Yes. I would have been 3 years old. I probably would have wanted to. I was still living in Omaha at that point. So that would have been hard to commute. I did not. He started the all-night show back in March of 1969. And earned the name the Midnight Cowboy because that was the Oscar winner of Picture of the Year, Midnight Cowboy. So a trucker called him from a truck stop back then. Of course, no cell phones. He had to put a bunch of dimes in a phone in the booth. And he called him and said, "They should call you the Midnight Cowboy because you're on the radio. You play country music and you're on at midnight. So they should call you because there's a movie out called The Midnight Cowboy that's getting all these awards." And then the rest is history. But no, I did not start with Bill. I did listen to him all of my life growing up. When you grow up in Texas, all the greats. Bill Mack, Ron Chapman, Hal Jay. My gosh, the list is endless. Katie Craddock, all of them.
24: You ready?
2: I'm ready. What do you got? Bo and Jim.
24: Did you get the feeling that nothing will be accomplished ever again in any type of testimony with Congress?
2: Yeah, yes, yes, yes. Listen, I don't know if the shoes are too big or not.
24: No.
2: Are you talking about that testimony?
24: No, that's just that happens to be the first one that I have here.
2: Okay, all right.
24: And this is Marco Rubio before the House.
2: Yeah, yeah, yeah.
24: Foreign Affairs Committee.
2: Right.
24: All right, here we go.
2: Okay.
24: All right.
3: Last question for you. Mr. Secretary, who won the 2020 presidential election?
4: I'm not here to answer a question. I'm telling you about 2020. This is a Foreign Affairs Committee.
3: Okay, great. You can't answer the question, even though we all know that President Biden won.
4: I don't answer the question because the Secretary of State, I do not participate in domestic political issues.
3: This is not about domestic political issues.
4: Oh, certainly
3: this is about our democracy.
4: You're asking me to opine, just like I don't do campaign rallies.
3: It seems like
4: I don't do, because as Secretary of State, we're not supposed to. That's been the long tradition of the department, and you should know that if you've been on this committee for any period of time.
3: Mr. Secretary, it seems like you have an issue admitting facts. You can't say that the president lost the 2020 election, just like you won't admit President Trump is losing this reckless war of choice, and just like you couldn't admit that the shoes the president bought you were too big. You clearly don't know what winning means, and not because the facts are unclear to you, it's because telling the truth would cost you your job, and the American people are entitled to a secretary.
24: By the way, she's reading that.
2: I was going to say,
24: she's reading
2: that. That's not only performative, she's reading it.
24: There's a script.
2: Yeah. And she ends every sentence and like a question.
24: Yeah, let's continue it. But she's that's Sarah Jacobs, Representative Jacobs.
2: Yeah.
24: You can see it. Her eyes are scanning down. It's a script. Here we go.
3: Secretary of State, who tells them the truth even when the president doesn't want to hear it. And my constituents, our service members, deserve better. Mr. Chairman, I yield back.
4: I don't know what shoes she's talking about. What is she talking about?
5: Representative Burchett, you're recognized.
25: Thank you, Mr. Chairman. If you'd like to answer any of that.
4: Yeah, I don't know about the shoes. I mean,
25: he gave
4: me some Florsheim shoes. They're actually pretty good. They fit fine. I don't know what she's talking about. And maybe that's what she's referring to.
3: Your shoes look very nice today, Mr. Secretary.
4: Well, how can you see them? They're way down here. We're talking about shoes. Are you guys kidding me? I mean, is this the Foreign Affairs Committee or is this like a circus? What is this?
24: Then we get to Scott Bessent before the Senate and Representative Wyden from Oregon. Ready for this?
2: All right.
24: Here we go.
2: Okay.
24: All right.
2: Okay.
1: Chairman?
6: Yes.
1: Let's be clear here. Nobody is interested in the ramblings of a capo in the most corrupt regime in American history. We want to get some facts about this deal. That's what we're here for. Thank you.
6: Well, thank you, and I will ask my questions first today.
25: And we would like to hear what Adam Wyden and Jeffrey Epstein talked about. Your son's largest investment position was Rick's Cabaret. So did your son and Jeffrey Epstein talk about pole dancing as he begged him for money using your limited credibility?
6: I'm going to proceed with my question.
24: I like the whispering.
2: Yeah.
24: And you can hear it.
2: Yeah.
7: Should we just proceed on this thing here? Where the hell are we going?
2: Whispering like Homer Simpson.
8: This is going to be great. Am I going to need a lawyer?
2: My gosh.
24: And then there's this. Here we go. This is, again, back to Rubio with Representative Madeline Dean, is it? Mm. Yeah, here, Pennsylvania 4th District. Here we go.
9: Distribution.
11: Well, because one of those were in cahoots with Hamas. And we saw an incredible amount of the aid flow into Hamas's hands.
9: Reclaiming my time. The aid was held up at the border by Israel, and you know it.
11: You've got to fix your rules here. You can't even answer a question.
9: You're not following the rules. You're very familiar with how this works.
11: No, I don't. I never served in the House. This is a weird rule. Will you ask a question and I can't answer?
9: Would you please add time to the clock?
25: Nope. Nope.
2: Nope.
24: Wow.
2: I love it.
24: I mean,
2: I love it.
24: It was, and we have more coming up throughout the show, but it was just a complete, complete zoo.
2: Yeah. Yeah. Yeah, it was. And once again, what I take from it is, you know, Marco Rubio is vastly different as Secretary of State than he was as Senator. And of course, you know, the behavior changes according to the office, and he kind of lined that out. You know, I'm not going to sit here and opine as Secretary of State. We don't do that. The shoes fit fine. What is this, a circus? And he doesn't back down. He doesn't back down anywhere. And this was one of the questions I had in the first term of Donald Trump. Because I thought to myself, where are the Republicans that are willing to fight once Donald Trump is no longer president? And we have a whole list. You know, it may be a short list. It's shorter than I want, certainly. But Marco Rubio is right there, right at the top, along with Governor DeSantis. I would throw in Governor Abbott of Texas. I don't think he's going to run for a national office. Maybe he will. I don't know. But, you know, Vice President Vance, these are people who don't back down.
24: You know, the other thing is that did you see that they were on, I think Ted Lieu, I think I have this audio from Representative Lieu. That was, you know, they're accusing Trump of falling asleep, that he's old and falling asleep.
2: Right.
24: Yeah. You know, he needs a lot. And this is a guy that's probably up now.
2: Right.
24: He sleeps, yeah. 4 hours maybe?
2: Yeah, maybe.
24: Four hours a day, but here's part of this back and forth.
26: We have not seen the president in 8 days. The American people deserve the truth. Okay. I yield back.
11: I don't even know how to respond to that, other than to tell you that it's absurd and ridiculous. And I can't believe we're in a Foreign Affairs Committee meeting in front of the House, an important time in American foreign policy.
26: Just keep lying, Secretary Rubio. Just keep lying.
11: Supposedly someone who thinks he's a medical expert when he's not. The truth of the matter is we had a cognitively impaired president in office a few years ago. That's a cognitively impaired president. But I don't like to talk about that because it weakens America. This president we have, this is a guy that literally doesn't sleep. He works day and night, long hours, every single day. I don't know if you haven't seen him in 8 days. I saw him yesterday. I didn't see him today, but yesterday because I was in Congress the day before. I talked to him at all hours of the day and night. He works inhumane hours. Okay, I've been on foreign trips with the president that he doesn't sleep in the whole flight. And everyone else is sleeping on the plane, and he's, you know, wandering the hallways looking for someone to wake up and talk to that people are. So I don't know what you're referring to, but he has an incredible amount of energy. I'm just telling you, you may not like his policies. You may not like his policies, you may not like the decisions he's made, but I assure you, this is not a president that sleeps or is cognitively impaired in any way, shape, or form, and in fact is incredibly active, much more so in many cases than much younger people that are around him. Those are facts. I see it every day. You're not going to agree because you have another narrative that you want to push.
2: And blank you if you can't handle the truth.
24: Well, the interesting thing was, I thought it was maybe a parody account from Hunter Biden yesterday.
2: Yeah.
24: Because he was saying the same thing as the president was holding the press conference.
2: Right, yeah.
24: And you had prominent, and I had to check it out. I'm like, this looks like it's Hunter Biden's, you know, X page. Mm-hmm. And you had, you know, Republicans in the media saying, you idiot, he's there right now. And the response was, well, that's a clone. That's not really him.
2: Yeah.
24: And I'm like, this has got to be a parody.
2: But right. Yeah.
24: You had major Republican media people that apparently are on this site that believed it was Hunter Biden. And from what I could see, it was.
2: Yeah.
24: You know, you just don't know who the bots are. Mm-hmm. But these are, you know, and so it was like amazing. And you saw Democrats, you saw it all over social media. Democrats were saying, we haven't seen the president in 8 days as he was talking.
2: Yeah.
24: As he was doing the press conference.
2: Right.
24: I mean, it's just they're trying to make this case that
2: they went after the one reporter that wasn't smiling.
24: Oh yeah,
2: and you know, I mean,
24: Collins,
2: and but there, it's this is the worst attempt at a Jedi mind trick that the Democrats have tried to pull so far. For them, there was nothing wrong with Joe Biden until the debate, and then everything was wrong with Joe Biden. And then now it's as Trump is talking, we haven't seen him in 8 days. They want to wave their hand in front of someone's face like a Jedi and say it as if it's so and make people believe it like a Jedi mind trick. It's lame. Move on to something else. Again, you know, the same thing. I would say what Marco Rubio says, Secretary Rubio, lining out very clearly. This guy doesn't sleep. We've known this, by the way, about him for years. For years. And he, whether it was when he was in the private sector or when he started running for office and then became president, the guy doesn't sleep. And this, you know, this whole attempt, and I think part of it is, you know, I don't think it had legs. When Joe interrupted the interview between Whoopi and Jill Biden the other day, that story really didn't gain much attention. And I think it's because we've all come to learn that there is something wrong with Joe. And quite frankly, it's not funny. Quite frankly, it's very sad. And it's very sad that his family is a big part of this and isn't getting him care. It is clear. They don't care about his well-being. Donald Trump doesn't stop working. Say what you will about, we've said it, you know, I don't know how many times, but more than once, that he'll talk to anybody at any time, including the media, almost to a fault. Sometimes to a fault.
24: Well, what I noticed yesterday is that almost everything, nobody wanted an answer from Rubio or Besant.
2: No.
24: They didn't want them to justify the policies.
2: No.
24: It was just, let's not even talk, you know, and one of Marco Rubio's frustrations is this is the Foreign Affairs Committee. Talk about foreign affairs. I don't get involved in the politics of it.
2: Right.
24: Talk to me about what my job is, and he couldn't get them to do it.
2: Right.
24: And it was just like, you know, but at least he made it clear. He goes, look, this is why I'm here. I'm here. I'm Secretary of State. I don't get involved in the political end of it. You know, what do you want to know? And I want to find the one where he was, you know, that I got to find the one here. I thought I had it. I don't have it. I got to find it where one of the representatives asked him and said, well, you know, Kushner and Whitmer were over there talking to Iran and you were back at a party.
2: Yeah.
24: What are you talking about? And he says, number one, the vice president was there.
2: Mm-hmm.
24: Oh, and they said that, you know, the two people were over there and not confirmed. And he goes, well, the vice president was there.
2: Yeah.
24: The other two, the special envoy.
2: Yeah.
24: And the other one, yeah, Kushner's a private sector guy, but he's done this before.
2: Right.
24: And so he's part of the negotiating. But Vance was there, and I was constantly updating the president as to what's going on at the White House.
10: Right.
24: There was a party going on, but I was working to update and constantly in communication back and forth. But they were attempting, again, they didn't want the actual answers. They were attempting to make the case, you're just a party boy with the president and aren't doing your job.
10: Right.
24: You can't make that case for Marco Rubio.
10: No. No.
24: You know, and you can make the case, as he said about the president, you can disagree with his policies. We've disagreed with the president's policies at times. Well, we will today.
10: Mm-hmm.
24: Again.
10: Yep.
24: Because there's a couple of things where it just looks really weak.
10: Right.
24: Really weak right now. And we have no problem doing it. But the fact is, to sit there and say, to attack him in a way to say that he's a Joe Biden. Or right. he's worse than Biden.
10: Right.
24: Trying to make, you know, that analogy, or that Marco Rubio is just a partier who's not doing his job. I mean, you can't make that case.
10: No. No, you can't.
24: You can't. You can't. And I'm thinking to myself, you got to sell something. You got to. If you're going to sell something, it's got to have some type of obvious. Obvious reality to it.
10: Right. Some kind of imagery, something.
24: Right.
10: And they don't. And of course, every attempt right now, every chance to attack Marco Rubio in public, they're going to take, because they know they also know. He's on the top of the list for the GOP. He has a very strong future in the party if he wants it, period. And he won't back down. They're afraid of him. They fear him.
24: We are Red Eye Radio.
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0: Where would I run you? He's our party, and I'm Gary McNamara. Okay, we'll have that audio cut coming up on the bottom of the hour. I found it with Rubio, but I want to play this one. Al Green, not happy probably that he lost the primary.
1: Yeah,
0: okay,
1: I guess.
0: We have
1: yeah.
0: this audio here.
1: Okay,
0: right. Here we go. Ready for this?
1: Okay.
0: Talking to Mark Wayne Mullen, and he uses the word racist, and Mullen goes, are you calling me a racist? But he was mumbling beforehand. You couldn't tell who he was talking to, but here's how this goes. Listen to this.
1: All right.
2: A racist, Mr. Secretary, would do what happened to Rubio.
3: Are you calling me a racist?
2: A racist.
3: I'm asking a question.
2: Reclaiming my time, asking to shut up.
3: That's a pretty...
2: Shut up. It's my time.
3: I'm not going to let anybody call me a racist, Chairman.
2: I never called him a racist. It's my time.
4: It is. Gentlemen, will suspend.
3: He will
4: General
3: not.
4: Suspend.
2: Tell him to shut up.
4: It'll gentlemen suspend. No.
0: Peace and love.
1: Yeah.
0: Love is all around.
1: Remember when the Democrats were preaching civility?
0: Yes. Serenity now. Apparently, he's upset. Al Green's upset at everybody now since he lost his primary.
1: Yeah. Yeah, that's... He's not just mad at Trump. He's mad at everybody.
0: Mad at everybody.
1: Yeah. Your own party rejected you, Al Green. How do you like that?
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7: ABC News, I'm Dave Packer. The fragile ceasefire with Iran tested again, with both sides launching new attacks.
8: The U.S. military releasing video showing fresh strikes on Iranian radar sites. U.S. officials say those strikes coming after Iran fired 4 one-way attack drones, posing a threat to ships near the Strait of Hormuz. Meanwhile, the administration is looking to increase economic pressure on Iran. A source tells ABC News the U.S. Treasury Department is planning to use Iranian

0: Graham. Tom, it's great to have you here.
1: Really, yeah. 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
5: WPBF Channel 25 weather forecast for your Sunday. Pretty cloudy with a high of 86 and a low of 75. And then as we get into your Monday, the rain begins again with a high of 87 and a low of 76. It's actually going to be a rainy week. Check your weather, WPBF, Channel 25.
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1: And he's Eric Carly, and I'm Gary McNamara. 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
1: All right, so here's the audio that we wanted to play. This is Representative Jackie Rosen with Secretary Rubio. This is the first audio cut that I heard yesterday, and I went, yep, that's why so many Republicans are looking at him for the presidency in 2028. He communicates effectively. Here we go.
2: Remind the American people that as the Secretary of State, your main duty as America's chief diplomat is to maintain our relations with foreign nations. This is why I was shocked to see that you were at a party with President Trump in Miami instead of accompanying Vice President Vance to Pakistan for negotiations.
3: What party was I at? I was at a party?
2: It's publicly reported, and there's photos there.
3: But what party? No, no, no, no, but you're going to say that. I'm going to answer it. I'm going to answer that question. That's an absurd statement. I was not at a party.
2: If I finish my paragraph, he can answer.
3: People are going to slander me. I'm going to answer it.
2: Steve Witkoff and Jared Kushner, both of whom were never confirmed by this body to be America's diplomats, accompanied the vice president in the negotiations. Even Iran's foreign minister was not there, yet you were not, was there, excuse me, and you were not. I just feel that's embarrassing for us, and it's embarrassing for you. So, Mr. Secretary, Congress represents the American people. We have the power to confirm who represents America abroad. We confirmed you to be our Secretary of State. We confirmed you to be in the negotiations that are happening. And it's just unthinkable to me that you are not, you are missing high-stakes negotiations or that you're not involved. It's sad.
4: Senator Rosen, your time's up. Secretary Rubio.
3: You're 100% inaccurate and 100% wrong. Here's why. Number one, the Vice President of the United States was there, and he wasn't confirmed by us, and he was elected by the American people. Okay, he is the second in line of the presidency of the United States. He was present. Mr. Witkoff is the president's envoy for negotiation for peace deals. Mr. Kushner is a private citizen that serves as an advisor on these functions. They were the team that we sent to Pakistan. I was not at a party. Where I was is next to the president. Because in the midst of those negotiations, I was in communications with them. And in fact, I think there is media reporting from that evening on how multiple occasions I went into a back room, I came back out and spoke to the president and was constantly updating him. On that evening, I spoke to Mr. Kushner and our negotiating team and Mr. Witkoff on at least 6 occasions, including twice on a secure line from the phone they had access to over there. So you don't know what you're talking about. You're just
4: Senator Rosen, stuff
3: up.
4: He has the floor.
3: I know your staff wrote up this cute statement for your TikTok video, but it's not true. And it's not real. That's not what happened. Okay? I'm the National Security Advisor and Secretary of State. I was co-located with the President in the midst of a high-stakes negotiation so that I could immediately inform him about events occurring halfway around the world. I was where I needed to be at that moment because we had a very capable team on the ground in Pakistan led by the Vice President, led by the Vice
2: President.
1: There you go.
0: Yeah. It's, you know, and it's, I love the your cute little TikTok video, because this is performative. This is what the Democrats have become. If you've got something there that's based in reality, that's one thing. If you want to go on a rant, that's the testimony when the opposition party is taking their time. It's always going to be a rant, but it should be reality based. It should be, this is what you did. Boom, boom, boom, boom, boom. And, of course, she's making it up as she goes along. She wants people to believe something that's not true. It is performative. It is trying to get a little clip that, and this is what they all want. It didn't work for Jasmine Crockett in the long run. Who knows if she'll make a return. It didn't work for a lot of them. I don't think it's working right now for AOC. We'll see if that turns around in 2028. But this performative nature that they have, it's one thing to get up there and perform. I've seen people on the right do it, but they're filled with the facts. The content of what they're saying happens to be true. And if it's not, you and I are the first to call them out on it. But this is performative in nature. These are children. These are people that know they either are pretending like they know nothing, and that's pretty stupid to do, or they're just stupid and know nothing.
1: Well, I think what they're doing is they're trying to appease the far left. They really don't want to discuss what is going on. They really don't wish to discuss, you know, the issues. They want to make accusations, use all of, because what was happening to Rubio yesterday, they were using all the time just to attack him and then give him no chance to respond. And it was Republicans giving him some of their time to respond to the Democrats. My thing that I would do is, I would say, you know, any question that I would ask, please, if you could answer it within 20 seconds, because then I'll cut you off, because I just don't, I have limited time. So here are my questions for you. You know, basically, what is, you know, that's what I would do. I mean, I think that from my point of view, that on any particular issue, I would view the Democrat opposition, any question I have, would be a weak spot that I would be hitting, and I would know that within 10 seconds, I would either get an answer or they'd be BSing me and it would be obvious.
0: Yeah.
1: That's what I would do.
0: Right.
1: But the left, as we know, and we've talked about this a lot, have you ever noticed that it's the left that really wants to shut up the right and censor the right?
0: Mm-hmm.
1: And I know this because we do this every day.
0: Yeah, yeah.
1: And every time, probably one of the first times was when Air America went out of business, because I was using cuts from them all the time. The last thing I want to do is the Democrats with the insane narratives that they have, the last thing I want them to do is shut up. I don't want them to shut up.
0: No.
1: I want to ask them questions.
0: Yep.
1: They won't answer any questions.
0: Nope.
1: They don't want you to hear from the right, and they do not want to be cross-examined on the issues where they stand. They don't want to answer what they actually truly believe.
0: Right. No, they don't. They can't, and they can't get out there and own their own radical agenda. I mean, they push it in a way that, again, is performative, because what are they doing? Look at how they campaign. I mean, it's always about attacks and attacking the opposition. That's a given. But if you can't get them in their own words, then what have you got? Well, the GOP has this. This is our frustration with the Republicans. You've got them in their own words. Do it. We've seen you do it.
1: Right.
0: Campaign and make them. You've got the ads already built. All you have to do is approve, you know, do the approval thing at the end of it. I'm so-and-so, and I approve this message, and that's all you got to do.
1: Well, it's like, and believe me, we notice it. We even notice it when it happens on the Republican side.
0: Yeah.
1: Remember when Trump made the comment a couple of weeks ago? We know what he said, but the way he said it, we said that's going to be used in an ad against him.
0: Yeah.
1: Against the Republicans come November.
0: Yeah.
1: And what was that where he said, he doesn't, when he fights a war, the consequences of prices don't matter. But the way that he said it was that I don't care about the consequences.
0: Right. Are you concerned about the prices of gasoline? And, you know, and that's not one of my concerns, you know, basically was the message. And you got to rephrase it when everybody's getting hit at the pump. We know what you're saying. You're saying the priority is to win the war, and it should be, and we're behind you on that. But you just have to rephrase it.
1: Right. But we notice it immediately. We've been in this business long enough. It's like, okay, they're going to use that one.
0: Yep.
1: They're going to use that.
0: Yep.
1: And when we saw, you know, for example, Tallarico, mm-hmm. his own words are going to continue to be used against him, as is everything that Plattner has done. Oh, my gosh, we got some great audio coming up. That's turning into a complete zoo.
0: Yeah.
1: But that was what I got out of yesterday, really, with all the hearings. I went, nothing's ever going to be accomplished anymore, because the Democrats really don't want to know the answers. They don't want to ask a question to find out what the answer is. And you could see they're all reading scripts.
0: Yeah.
1: And even in the back and forth with the one representative, she was just, you could see, she's just reading the script, making it sound like it's ad lib, but obviously it wasn't ad lib. She was just jumping, Rubio would say something, and she's scanning to find, it was almost like Karine Jean-Pierre, but in fast motion.
0: Yeah.
1: But in fast motion, right. She was scanning quicker than Karine Jean-Pierre going, I don't know what I'm looking for.
0: Right. If you can't say it off the top of your head. Now, you know, if you're listing things, that's one thing. If you've got to, I want to remember to get to these points, that's one thing, and talking points. But if you cannot speak with conviction at any point, then nobody's going to buy it.
1: Yeah.
0: You know, the left is buying it, the far left is buying it, but they're just as radical as you are. The rank and file are just as radical as you are because they keep voting for you.
1: And someone might say, well, come on, guys, you can't do all this ad lib.
0: We do.
1: I've done it for...
0: we do.
1: Done it for over four decades.
0: Yeah.
1: So, I mean, it's like...
0: Right.
1: Yeah, it can be done.
0: Yeah.
1: Especially when you know what you believe. Got into a little bit of a discussion with an old boss of mine yesterday, and he's more liberal.
0: Mm-hmm. Mm-hmm.
1: And... we got into a discussion. I said, hey, here's what I don't like about the Democrats. Here's where I don't like where the Republicans are going.
0: Right.
1: And so he responded once and then about half hour later responded, I have to ask you, did you copy and paste that from something?
0: Uh-huh. Yeah.
1: Wow.
0: Yeah.
1: It's like,
0: no, they can't
1: because,
0: believe.
1: And I just wrote back, typical liberal response.
0: Well, it's
1: like, I don't need to copy and paste anything. I don't need anybody else's opinion for me to give my opinion. I know what it is on, because I've done it so long, hundreds of topics. That's not bragging. That's just the reality of what you have to do when you're in this business this long.
0: Well, you don't get to stay in the game this long if you don't have that ability to speak from your convictions. You don't. You just don't. That's just the way it is. And, you know, that's, you know, we're decades and counting. I quit counting now because it makes me feel old every time I do. But you have to speak with conviction. The left can't do that.
1: We are Red Eye Radio.
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0: We're on our radio. He's Eric Carlin. I'm Gary McNamara. Breaking news from the Babylon Bee, their lead headline. California announces they have finished counting the votes. Ronald Reagan has won the 1966 governor's race. You know, it's interesting. You were telling me yesterday that the New York Times and Fox News said that those the races were called.
1: Yeah, that Bass had made it to the runoff.
0: That Bass
1: they didn't call anybody else, just Bass.
0: Oh, they just called Bass. Oh, okay. Because I was that's the one thing, because I never saw it. It didn't, you know, show either one.
1: Right.
0: And now, as we all know, the controversy comes in.
1: Right.
0: Well, it's not settled yet because the controversy that, you know, that it's getting closer for second and third as the mail-in ballots come in. And it's just at 66% of the votes.
1: Right.
0: So this thing could take weeks.
1: Yeah. And funny how they can't get their votes done, but they can learn that they can put the check mark next to Bass's name. It happened, by the way, at 12:30. It was around 12:30 Central Time, a.m. So that means it was 10:30 p.m. out in California. They were already calling, you know, saying Bass had already made the runoff. Like, huh? We thought you're going to take your time on.
0: They claim they're looking at these districts that are so Democrat that's impossible.
1: In fact, RCP had that 53% of the votes had been counted at that point, but New York Times had only 48% of the votes had been counted. And I thought, well, then hold on a second. Why are we putting any check marks by any names? But they did, and Fox News joined them. You know, eventually. So, I love that about Reagan, though. That's great. Great from the Babylon Bee.
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13: From ABC News, I'm Dave Macker. A mass shooting at a beloved Ohio event Saturday has left at least 12 people wounded, two critically. Hundreds of people were in attendance at the Old West End Fest in Toledo when gunfire rang out nearby, sending people running for cover. Toledo's Fire Chief Allison Armstrong.
14: Fire and EMS crews responded immediately. They went into the scene once it was secured by Toledo police, began treating, triaging, and then working on plans to transport those patients.
13: The victims range in age from 14 to 61. Police Saturday began a manhunt for the suspects. Iran is condemning new U.S. attacks as a, quote, clear violation of the ceasefire. ABC foreign correspondent Tom Sophie Burridge.
15: Fresh U.S. missile strikes along Iran's coast. The U.S. military saying it destroyed Iranian radar sites after Iran fired four one-way attack drones, which posed a threat to ships near to the Strait of Hormuz. Iran retaliating, firing a volley of missiles at U.S. allies Kuwait and Bahrain. The strikes adding to the uncertainty amid a supposed ceasefire.
13: A source familiar with Secretary Scott Bessent's thinking tells ABC News that the Treasury Department is planning to use Iranian assets to rebuild and repair any future damage caused by Iran. Meanwhile, the Lebanese army says an Israeli airstrike killed two officers and a soldier, potentially jeopardizing wider negotiations between the U.S. and Iran. Graham Plattner is campaigning hard in the final days of Maine's Democratic primary. He's been leading party rival Governor Janet Mills, but recent controversies, including allegations published by the New York Times from women claiming they were physically abused, could hurt his chances Tuesday. He made a plea for continued support Friday night.
16: Now, as every single piece of that past and journey gets dug up, litigated, and weaponized, you have my back.
13: Tuesday's winner will go up against Republican incumbent Susan Collins, who's been in the U.S. Senate for nearly 30 years. You're listening to ABC News.
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23: WPBF Channel 25 weather forecast for your Sunday. Pretty cloudy with a high of 86 and a low of 75. And then as we get into your Monday, the rain begins again with a high of 87 and a low of 76. It's actually going to be a rainy week. Check your weather, WPBF, Channel 25.
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25: 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Phil will lay out for us that, opposed to what we're told, hospitals are not in financial distress. In fact, he'll tell us it's quite the opposite, and your tax dollars are contributing. What's driving increased costs of health care? What can turn this expensive proposition around? Phil Kirpin says capitalism would be a good starting point. Stay with us. 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
25: 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But first, Phil, thanks for taking the time. I appreciate you being with us this weekend. Tell us about Phil Kirpin. Who are you and what got you to where you are?
1: 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Great to be with you. I run an organization called American Commitment. 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We work really on all the fiscal, economic, and regulatory issues, but we try to focus on the fights at any given point in time where a little bit more citizen education, engagement, involvement could actually make a difference and tip the outcome in a more free market direction. 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Everything's on our website, AmericanCommitment.org. And as for me personally, I've had my own organization now since about 2012 or so. So it's been a bit, but back before that, I was with Americans for Prosperity for a while. I was with Club for Growth. I was with Free Enterprise Fund, Cato Institute. And in addition to running my own organization now, I also am involved with Unleash Prosperity, which is the group that Steve Moore and Art Laffer and Steve Forbes started a few years ago, and I work on the daily newsletter with that, and so I'm also plugged in with you know, some of the true giants of kind of supply side free market advocacy as well.
25: That's fantastic. So you're running in a world that most people aren't going to understand the machinations that go on dealing with public policy, dealing with advocacy like you are. It takes connections. It takes time. It takes patience and perseverance to make anything happen. I guess you've learned that in the time you've been doing this.
1: Yeah, I mean, it's a really good point. And I think, you know, this is one of the reasons that the left has been so successful is that, you know, they have an idea and they're going to pursue it year after year, decade after decade, chip away until they get there. And one of the challenges we have on the right is that far too often we kind of try something, it doesn't happen. We say, hey, we tried. We should move on to the next thing. And I try to avoid that. I try to have some persistence on the things that are important.
25: Yeah, we talk about it regularly on my weekday show that a lot of folks can't recognize taking the little win and building on it. It's either all or nothing. And that's not how politics tends to work.
1: Yeah, I mean, it's such a good point. If you can do something that's directionally correct, that moves us towards where we want to be, you should almost always do it. It's a big mistake, I think, to say, you know, this doesn't accomplish everything we want because, you know, this is how the left has, you know, dramatically expanded the, you know, size and intrusiveness of government over the years. They generally have done it a little bit at a time. And, you know, there have been some exceptions, like when they did Obamacare, that was big and all at once. And they lost, of course, control of Congress as a consequence of that.
25: Sure.
1: But even there, remember, they didn't, you know, nationalize the healthcare system all at once the way I think a lot of them wanted to. And so you could think of it as, you know, sort of a big step, but still, you know, sort of incremental in terms of where they want to go. And, you know, I think it's you know, one of the real tragedies of this whole healthcare debate is that, you know, we couldn't even do the most basic reversal step, which was, you know, that bill they tried to do that John McCain killed, which wasn't even really a full repeal. It just sort of would have set things in motion. But when that failed, I think a lot of conservatives just said, oh, well, you know, we're done with healthcare. We're going to go focus on immigration or whatever other issue. And you can't be done with healthcare because it's the biggest expense most households have, you know, sure, after their housing. And so you can't. You can't be done with it because it's not done with us.
25: Well, before we get too far, I do want to remind you that I have friends in the Florida legislature that may need to talk to you about modular nuclear
3: because that's going to make a big difference on the power side. You mentioned that a little earlier. So one of these, I'll get you hooked up with them because that's important. But today we are focused on healthcare and on that side. As Phil said, one of the biggest expenses your family's going to face, and in many cases, it can bankrupt folks. We're going to look at the causes and hopefully the solutions that are potentially in play and what it takes to get there. The expense of healthcare, what's driving it, and what can you do this weekend on the Florida Roundtable?
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3: Phil Kirpin with the AmericanCommitment.org with us this weekend on the roundtable. I'm Bill Mick. Good to have you with us on the Florida News Network. Phil, in recent years, and maybe you can define that better than I can, healthcare costs have skyrocketed. You pointed to Obamacare earlier. It seems a lot of it happened since then, but wasn't it trending that way already? And what's causing all this?
1: Yeah, we've had a lot of sort of long-term cost drivers, and we've got some short-term ones as well. You know, it's interesting. The biggest increase in the last few years post-COVID has really been in hospital spending, which has been up pretty dramatically. But, you know, the insurance premiums are driven by a lot of things, and that's, you know, the way that most people are paying. The way that most people pay for their health care is through a large portion of their compensation, or what otherwise would have been their compensation, their employer is paying to an insurance company instead. And that's the employer-provided health insurance that most people have. If you don't have employer-provided health insurance, you're probably buying an insurance product directly from an Obamacare exchange, and you probably have a little bit more of a sense of what it costs. Although even there, most of the people who are buying it directly are getting enormous subsidies from taxpayers, and so they don't really see what the price is. And I think that's probably, if you want to go all the way back, Bill, to answer your question of why this is such a long-term problem, you go all the way back to World War II, which is when we had wage and price controls in place, and companies discovered that one of the best ways to compete for workers that they were allowed to do, because they couldn't pay more because there was a wage control in place, but they could say, we're going to pay for your health insurance. We're going to pay for your health care. That is that wasn't covered by the federal freeze in wages at that time. And so it became kind of one of the main ways that companies could compete for employees. They couldn't offer to pay them more, but they could offer to pay them for their health care. And so we, as a consequence of that, over time, we developed this system that is very different from most other places in the world, where you don't you don't see what healthcare is costing. Either you're in a government program or you have employer provided insurance. But if you have employer provided insurance, you know, you think of it as free because you're not paying for it, your employer's paying for it. And of course, or you think of it as very discounted if you're paying a portion of the premium. Sure. You know, your employer may be paying the whole thing. But every economist will tell you, Bill, that you're paying the whole thing, whether you know it or not,
3: right?
1: Because your company would be happy to pay you a higher compensation in the form of cash if they weren't paying for that health care. And we've just moved in this direction where, you know, because there was that originally, it was the only way that you could avoid the wage controls when it came in. Then it became highly tax advantaged because the company can deduct the cost of it and it's not taxable to you as compensation. And so there's a big tax advantage. Health compensation provided in the form of health care is untaxed, whereas compensation provided in the form of cash is taxed. And so we still have a strong incentive to have kind of this third-party payment system. And when you have third-party payment, that breaks the normal price mechanism and the normal supply and demand mechanism, because now when you go to consume healthcare, you're indifferent to price for the most part. Because someone else is paying. Now, that's not quite true because we have deductibles and copays and there are other mechanisms that try to compensate for it. But by and large, that's kind of the original sin of American healthcare and why we've had, you know, big price increases over many decades. Now, this was all made much worse in several ways by Obamacare, which promised to lower costs and, in fact, has raised costs pretty significantly. And that's because Obamacare did a few things. First of all, it put a lot of expensive regulations into place on health plans that made them more expensive because they're required to be much more comprehensive in terms of what's covered. There's only limited rating that can be done on the basis of age bands and nicotine use, but beyond that, they can't really rate for anything else. And so all of these regulations have pushed costs up. The other feature of Obamacare that I think has been really destructive and not really well understood is there's something called this medical loss ratio regulation. And part of the theory behind this was they said, well, you know, we're going to be throwing all these subsidies, all this tax money at the health insurance companies. We don't want them to be able to just divert it to profits. And so what we're going to do is we're going to say you can only keep 15 to 20%, depending on the type of plan it is, of the total revenues that come in. The rest has to be paid out in medical claims. And they thought that this would put downward pressure on price. It's actually put upward pressure on price, because when you regulate companies and you say the only way you make more money is to bring more money in the door, you can't make more money by spending less. Now you have an incentive to spend more and to raise those premiums. And so what we've seen is really a lot of upward pressure. And we've also seen a lot of consolidation post-Obamacare in two places, both in the insurance companies, which have realized that if you buy up the pharmaceutical benefit managers, if you buy up some of the actual physicians groups and providers, now you can pay those claims to yourself as a way to get around that regulation. You can exploit transfer pricing. And so we've seen a lot of consolidation. The insurance companies have gotten much larger. In particular, they've all bought pharmacy benefit managers so that the pharmacy claims, the drug claims, they pay to themselves. And then that's one of the ways that they've exploited that regulation that came in under Obamacare. The other thing that Obamacare did is it banned physician-owned hospitals, and it created a lot of consolidation pressure on the provider side. And we've seen hospitals have acquired tons and tons of physicians' practices and smaller hospitals, and they've become these giant health systems. And that has really diminished competition. And, you know, I think the Obamacare ban on physician-owned hospitals was part of that. But, of course, Medicare payment policies are another huge, huge part of that, Bill, because in Medicare, if you go to a doctor and they're independent and you have a physician's office visit, that'll be one price. But if that same doctor gets bought by a hospital system, you have the same visit in the same physical location with the same doctor, and now Medicare will pay more because they'll pay a hospital facility fee, because the hospital will say, oh, now this doctor's office is a hospital outpatient facility, and Medicare will pay substantially more. And so we've got this huge consolidation trend as a result of regulatory policy and payment policies and tax policies, for that matter, because a lot of these big hospitals are nonprofit, and so they have a big tax advantage when they gobble up providers. And so we've seen a lot of consolidation, a lot of concentration, and so we have very limited competition. Now, you've got a lot of markets. I'm rambling a little bit, but I'll finish this.
3: That's okay. Yeah, it's good information.
1: We've got a lot of markets now where you've got one or two health systems that control essentially all of the providers, and you've got maybe two or three insurance companies that are do substantially all of the paying, you just don't have choice in competition in a circumstance like that. And that allows prices to rise pretty much unchecked. And the people who are in programs like Obamacare, they don't pay any of the increase because taxpayers absorb the whole increase through subsidies, because you've got a subsidy structure that says you only pay a certain percentage of your income, and then everything above that, the taxpayers pick up. And so the increase gets absorbed completely by taxpayers, which also prevents any downward pressure on price. So we've got a dysfunctional market for all of those reasons.
3: I've experienced a lot of what you just laid out for us, starting in the late 70s, early 80s in my career, where the companies used to provide at no cost your health insurance, and it was part of your compensation, as you noted. But then they started working into their contracts and into their employment agreements copays for your insurance, for your premiums. And then, as you mentioned, the deductibles and the like came in. And as these costs escalate, of course, naturally, those go up as well. Rarely do you see salaries go up at the same kind of rate that you're experiencing these things. And it's basically eating into a consumer's ability to live the life they thought they were living with the living they were making.
1: Yeah, I mean, I think that you pinpointed almost the exact time when this happened, because a lot of this changed in the 80s. We really have seen a big shift in compensation away from cash compensation and towards healthcare benefits. And it's not a good thing for most people, because in healthcare, you've got a lot of people, especially younger people, who consume almost no healthcare at all. And then you've got a small group of people that consume massive amounts of healthcare and drive those costs. And so there's a redistributive element, I think, when compensation largely takes the form of healthcare. And, you know, I think we would be much better off if we were able to move in a direction where the tax benefit for healthcare is individual and is capped, and you have a functioning market where, you know, the compensation from your employer is all in the form of cash, and you are able to decide what you want to use it for and how much you want to spend on healthcare versus other things. And, you know, the guy who had the best healthcare plan to actually move us in that direction, ironically, was probably John McCain when he lost in 08, because he was campaigning on this idea of getting rid of the exclusion that says employers can provide unlimited healthcare without tax and replacing it with an individual tax credit so that everyone would get the same benefit, and you'd be able to sort of decouple that. And he got killed on it. You might remember the ads that Obama ran about it. He wants to take away your employer healthcare, and it was and no one's wanted to touch it politically since then. And so that basic feature of our health system, which is probably the most fundamental one of why it's become as dysfunctional as it is, it's kind of off the table. I mean, it's been off the table basically since McCain lost that race.
3: I'm sensing what you're telling me is that politicians are afraid to touch it. It's the third rail. It's a hot potato. People want their Medicare, they want their Medicaid, they want their insurance, and they don't want to see anything happen that negatively impacts it. And they're not thinking long-term about, if I end up being responsible for these costs are going to end up being more reasonable because I'm not losing that money I'd be making to those benefits.
1: Yeah, I mean, that's the irony of this whole thing, right? I mean, you know, everybody politically wants somebody else to pay for their health care,
3: yeah,
1: whether it's their employer or the government, right? Everyone's like, oh, they don't make me pay. But when you have a system like that, there's no cost control, because there's no real choice in competition, and so you actually end up worse off.
3: But we've lost the concept of what it actually costs. We don't know.
1: Yeah, that's exactly right. Now, I will say, though, you know, if you look at the polling, and we've done some polling on sort of these healthcare-related issues, because we've been trying to encourage Republicans to kind of push a positive reform agenda, a lot of the elements of moving towards a more market-oriented approach do poll very well. Now, I'm not talking about getting rid of the tax benefit for employer-provided insurance. That's not really, as I said, something that's in play. But you talk about some of the things that President Trump proposed, like, you know, shifting the way the subsidies are distributed. So instead of going directly to insurance companies, they go to you, to an account that you own and control. Things like getting rid of a lot of the regulatory and payment policies that have caused mass consolidation of these hospital systems. So you have independent doctors, again, independent clinics, independent imaging centers and surgical centers that are competing, and having price transparency so that you know what things cost. And I think if we could get those elements moving, we could really move towards a functioning market.
3: I've experienced this with family. I've got a brother who's a physician, and he had an independent practice for a long time. And not too long ago, he became an employee of the hospital system where he did most of his work. It's less regulatory for them. They're not dealing with the administrative costs. He's able to go doctor and do the things that this doctor does, and it makes a difference for them.
1: Yo, I don't blame any doctor for selling their practice to an insurance company or a hospital system at this point, or private equity, whoever's offering the money. But I don't think this trend has been great for patients. And I think it's happened because of some bad policies.
3: We're going to talk about that aspect of it as the Florida Roundtable continues this weekend right here on the Florida News Network. He's Phil Kirpin. He's with AmericanCommitment.org. Go to the website, give that a look, and we're back in moments.
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14: ABC News, I'm Dave Packer. A mass shooting at a festival in Toledo, Ohio Saturday, leaving at least 12 people wounded, two critically. Toledo's fire chief, Allison Armstrong.
15: Fire and EMS crews responded immediately. They went into the scene once it was secured by Toledo police, began treating, triaging, and then working on plans to transport those patients.
14: The victims range in age from 14 to 61. Police Saturday began a manhunt for the suspects. Iran condemning new U.S. attacks as a, quote, clear violation of the ceasefire. The U.S. military said it destroyed Iranian radar sites after Iran fired 4 one-way attack drones, which posed a threat to ships near the Strait of Hormuz. Iran retaliating, firing a volley of missiles at U.S. allies Kuwait and Bahrain. Meanwhile, the Lebanese army says an Israeli airstrike killed 2 officers and a soldier. ABC News has reviewed internal planning that shows the army is preparing to carry out the executions of the military's 4 death row inmates if ordered to do so by the president. This is ABC News.
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3: WPBF Channel 25 weather forecast for your Sunday. Pretty cloudy with a high of 86 and a low of 75. And then as we get into your Monday, the rain begins again with a high of 87 and a low of 76. It's actually going to be a rainy week. Check your weather, WPBF Channel 25.
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4: 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With us today, Phil Kirpin with AmericanCommitment.org as we take a look at the exorbitant cost of health care, what the driving factors are. We've talked about those. Phil, let's talk about the financial health of hospitals because we hear different things and see different things. What are we being told about how financially well off these hospitals are?
5: Well, you know, the hospitals constantly plead poverty, and they get so many different revenue streams from, you know, federal, state, and local government. You look at their actual numbers, and they've done very, very well in the last few years. And in fact, if you look, even if you go back a little further, the last couple of decades, hospital prices have risen more than any other prices in the Consumer Price Index, which is to say the biggest factor, the biggest component of overall inflation and rising prices has been hospital services, even higher than college tuitions.
4: I read that and found that hard to believe because that's skyrocketed as well.
5: Yeah, and they have something in common too, by the way. Those are the two most heavily government-involved and most heavily subsidized sectors of the economy in terms of, you know, federal dollars going in. And they also
4: Seems to be a lesson in that.
5: Yeah, and they also have a lot of overlap, too. You got a lot of university hospitals as
4: sure.
5: well.
4: Yeah.
5: So there's a lot of there's a lot in common between those two industries. And what's interesting about them is they also both are industries that largely use nonprofit entities, tax-exempt entities, and they exploit that tax status to acquire vast amounts of land and buildings and operations. And they're engaged principally in commercial activities. There's a report that recently came out that found that nonprofit hospitals actually do less charity care than for-profit hospitals.
4: Wow.
5: And so the idea that, you know, that they're charities while they're, you know, paying their executives millions of dollars and sponsoring sports teams and stadiums and, you know, they do all this brand advertising and they do all these things that that commercial entities do. And then we give them these tax advantages. You know, one of the reasons that we've had, you know, so much growth of these health systems is they are advantaged in terms of federal payment policies in Medicare. They are advantaged in terms of state payment policies in Medicaid. And Medicaid often pays much, much more to hospitals than they do to physicians. And in fact, in many state programs now, Medicaid pays more than Medicare for hospital services. And they're tax exempt. And so they don't, not only do they not pay federal income tax, but most places they don't pay any local property tax. And so when the universities and the hospitals expand and buy up a bunch of property, they take it off the tax rolls, and that creates upward pressure on everyone else's property taxes also. And so you know, they're able to exploit all of these advantages that they're given to get larger and larger and larger. And then in many places, they face little or no competition because you've got a lot of cities now where one giant hospital system has acquired almost all the providers, or maybe two giant hospital systems have acquired almost all the providers. Ironically, you know, one of the reasons that independent physicians generally don't have their own imaging facilities, generally don't have their own sort of, you know, adjunct services, is federal laws prohibit self-dealing and self-referrals, and because supposedly, you know, they'll give bad care if they're referring for business reasons and so on. But we allow these hospital systems to do self-referrals for literally everything. I mean, they'll never refer you outside their own system. And so we've got all of these asymptomatic

0: symmetries that have tended to drive this mass consolidation. And, you know, when you have a mass consolidation, in my opinion, you're always going to have worse prices and worse quality of care because you don't have real choice. You don't have real competition.
1: Yeah, while not a true monopoly, it kind of establishes regional monopolies where if you're getting care, that's where you're going.
0: Exactly. You know, if you, you know, I'm not a big fan of antitrust laws in general because I think they've been used in to you know, block things that would actually be economically beneficial for consumers. But if you look at the antitrust standards, over 95% of the markets in the country are what would be considered highly concentrated in hospital services. And you've just got a couple of providers. And so, but some people say, oh my God, this means government needs to step in and trust bust and break them up. And say, I say, no, wait a second. I think what we need to do is solve the drivers, the government policies that caused this. We need to fix it so that we can get a functioning market, not just throw, you know, more lawsuits on top or more government involvement on top. And so I really like the idea of, and I've been trying to pitch Republicans on this, is, you know, be the supply siders on healthcare. Say we're going to have a lot more supply. We're going to have more independent physicians again. We're going to have more independent clinics, more imaging centers, more surgical centers. And we're going to do it by reforming all these things that are reversing all these things that have caused consolidation. So let's have parity in Medicare. They should pay the same whether you go to an independent physician or a hospital, you know, outpatient facility for the same service. So let's get payment parity in federal programs. Let's get a regulatory reforms like legalized physician-owned hospitals, legalize, you know, apply the same rules for self-referrals to a little guy that you apply to a big guy. And I would also say, and this is a little more controversial among conservatives, but I would get rid of the tax exemption for the commercial activities of these entities. If they're doing actual charity care and they're raising money from charitable contributions, yes, that should be tax exempt. But if you're engaged in commercial activities, you should be on a level playing field with everyone else who's engaged in those commercial activities. And that means you should be taxed. And I'm against net tax hikes ever on the economy.
1: Sure.
0: But I would say that should be involved in the next tax reform, and it should be used, you know, to pay for other cuts, for across the board. And let's level the playing field for tax, level the playing field for regulation, level the playing field in terms of federal payment policies, and that'll bring back a lot more choice and competition. Now, do that at the same time you bring real teeth through enforcing the transparency mandate that Trump has already put in. And I think the rule should be if there's no posted price, if you can't figure out what something's going to cost, then it should be free. They shouldn't be allowed to charge you. Make them.
1: People are going to like that idea. Let me back you up just a second. Let's go to the nonprofit designation, just for clarity for anybody listening. What are the expectations of an entity that's nonprofit? I mean, you're talking things like the Red Cross and similar charities that are surviving on charitable donation. When a hospital declares that, obviously they are in a practice where they are charging money for what they're providing, and those costs seem to be exorbitant. What should the expectation be of a nonprofit hospital versus the profit side? What should they be, I guess, is the question.
0: Well, you know, the law says that they have to be providing a public benefit. This is something Congress has been exploring. They did some hearings recently on this issue, the House Ways and Means Committee did. And I'll tell you, the chairman, Jason Smith, was close to yelling at these hospital CEOs. He was pretty fired up. And so I do think this is something that they're going to investigate very seriously, is sort of how to better define what the public benefit they're required to provide in exchange for that tax exemption is, and make sure that they're actually doing it, if they're going to, remain eligible for that. And to me, it's cleaner to just say, what I would do, I like this idea that Scott Hodge, formerly of the Tax Foundation, has proposed, where you just say, look, anything you raise in donations, fine. What you do with that is tax exempt. But when you engage in commercial activities, you should be taxed. And I think if you do it on an activity basis, it's much cleaner and it's much harder to abuse. And so I would move in that direction on reforms. But at a minimum, they should be required to meet the current law, which is they should have to demonstrate that they are providing a public benefit.
1: All right, very, very good. The bottom line impact to consumers as it exists now is we're just driving costs up then.
0: Yeah. If you look at the last few years in the national health expenditure data, about 40% of the increase in the cost of healthcare in the last 4 years has been from hospital price increases. About 20% is from physicians. And then, the rest is a few other smaller things. But I mean, that's the big driver. That's the big driver is how much that costs. And you might think, well, you know, I haven't gone to a hospital in years. I'm healthy. It doesn't affect me. But the way that these products all get priced, remember, is the premium, which you might not be paying, but your employer is or taxpayers are, somebody's paying for it. That's driven largely by those hospital services that people in that risk pool are consuming.
1: Well, now they have legitimate expenses, things like the technology that is amazing today that's really helped a lot of people who've been in really bad ways. Staffing is always a major expense for an entity, and then they've got regular bills like utilities and everybody else. How much of that is a factor with those increases to hospitals?
0: Yeah, that's a really good point. I mean, the quality of healthcare has increased a lot. And so when we talk about these big increases over time, we do need to be a little bit careful and, you know, try to do, you know, some quality adjustment, because you're right. I mean, there have been incredible breakthroughs, not just in terms of hospital care, but on the pharmaceutical side. You know, we hear a lot about how, you know, pharmaceutical prices have been up, but, you know, they've cured a lot of diseases, right? I mean, you know, the hepatitis C, for instance, was incurable. Now it's curable. And those treatments were very, very expensive for a few years. And then competition, generics came in. Now they're much less so. And so, you know, I do think that when we talk about how expensive healthcare is, we do need to do some quality adjustment. Part of the increase is just that we're getting more and better healthcare. But I think a lot of it are the factors that I talked about, because even with quality adjustment, prices are up. And in the last few years in particular, they've been up a lot.
1: 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Let's talk some about solutions when we continue today on the Round Table. 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When we continue on the Florida News Network.

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2: Phil Kirpin with AmericanCommitment.org with us this weekend on the roundtable as we talk healthcare, the costs, and maybe some solutions to bringing those costs down and seeing what's going on. I'm Bill Mick. Thanks for being with us this weekend on the Florida News Network. Hospital companies, hospitals themselves, insurance companies, pharmacies, there's an interconnected relationship there a lot, Phil. What do you see mostly around the country?
3: Well, the insurance companies have all bought what are called pharmacy benefit managers, or PBMs, which are sort of the giant purchasing collectives. And in the case of, you know, Caremark, they actually own CVS now, so they also have the retail piece of it. And so what they've done, what the insurance companies have largely done with the pharmacy benefits is, instead of paying the claims out to someone else, they pay the claims to themselves. So they own the pharmacy benefit manager that does the fulfillment, either directly through pharmacies they own or, you know, through contractual relationships with pharmacies. And that has been a very bad thing for independent pharmacies, neighborhood pharmacies. A lot of these PBM contracts are written in a way where they can make hardly any money at all, or may even lose money if they fill your prescription. And so that structure has also allowed the insurance companies to exploit federal programs, particularly in Medicare Part D. What they've done is, I mean, this is incredible, but in Medicare Part D, you've got a cap on copays of 25% of the list price. But what these insurance companies figured out is, if they go to the pharmaceutical company and say, hey, what we want is a really high list price that we can charge the copay based on, but then give us a big rebate that we can pocket, and the pharmaceutical company says, yeah, we only care about the net, so that's fine. We'll give you the high price you want to set the copay based, and then we'll give you a big rebate.
2: There's no win for the consumer here.
3: It would be an illegal kickback in almost any other government program, but for some reason it's allowed in Medicare Part D. And so, you know, we've got a lot of these kinds of problems where, you know, these companies have merged and then they've looked for cracks to exploit in our laws and in our systems. And it's been pretty bad, I think, for independent pharmacies in particular. And, you know, you have something similar, you know, with some of the big hospital systems. Now you've got, as you mentioned here when we were off air, some of them are starting their own insurance companies so they can just own the entire stack. And I think that all of this consolidation has been driven by government policies, and it's bad for the consumer, because what you really want is a functioning market where there's real choice and competition, where you're not locked into one or just a handful of options in terms of insurance or in terms of health systems, and where they've got to compete and where you control the dollars. And, you know, this is one of the things that I thought would be such a good reform that President Trump has been pushing, is let's make it so that at least for the people that are on government programs, that are in Obamacare or maybe even in Medicare and Medicaid, let's make it so that the dollars don't just disappear directly into an insurance company. So they go into an account that you own and control, and you have choice, and maybe more choices than just which insurance company do you want to send all the money to. Maybe you could choose a direct primary care subscription model with a doctor that you like, or maybe you could choose a different type of insurance that just covers, you know, emergency and surgery, and, you know, for your day-to-day, you're going to pay, you know, out of pocket out of the account. So let's give people more choices. Let's create more competition. And the key piece, as I mentioned in the last segment, is let's have real price transparency with teeth, because Trump did a price transparency order, but you've got a lot of facilities that are ignoring it. They're in violation and they haven't really been punished for that. And so I like this idea that Ted Cruz has suggested, that if there's no posted price, it's free. So they make them want to post the price because otherwise they're not going to be able to collect.
2: So, Phil, it sounds like there are solutions out here. How do we implement them? What's it take to pursue them?
3: Well, I really think we need to put a lot of pressure on Republican leadership to not shy away from the healthcare issue. One of the challenges we've had is that, you know, Democrats talk about healthcare all the time. They pass healthcare bills all the time. Now, everything they pass seems to make things worse, but voters at least think, hey, they care about it. And that's why they continue to give them an advantage on the issue. Republicans really only seem to talk about healthcare when they're playing defense. And then when the Democrats move on and talk about something else, Republicans don't follow through on any of the good ideas that they offered when they were playing defense. And so I'll give you an example. Last year, we were looking at the expiration of those supersized Obamacare subsidies that came in during COVID. And for once, Republicans held the line. They didn't extend a temporary government program. Those actually expired. You'll notice the apocalypse that had been predicted by the media and the Democrats did not occur because the permanent subsidies are still very generous. But then they just stopped talking about it. Democrats did their next shutdown about ICE instead, and they stopped talking about the Obamacare subsidies. And Republicans, who had proposed all of those good market-based ideas as an alternative, they said, oh, the Democrats stopped talking about healthcare. Great, we'll move on to something else. They didn't follow through and actually pass a positive reform. And so I think we got to put some pressure on them to, hey, you had all these good ideas you were talking about last year when you were trying to beat back bad ideas from the Democrats. You still are the majority. You need to pass something. You need to deliver something on healthcare that moves us in a more market-oriented direction.
2: About 30 seconds here. Suggestion for the consumer if they want to engage, what would you suggest they do?
3: Well, you can be, you know, even though we've got this dysfunctional system and even though you probably have some kind of insurance coverage, you can still negotiate cash prices for things. And, you know, one of the things that I do, I'll tell you, when I go to the pharmacy counter and they tell me that when I'm picking up a generic and they say that's $50, I say, oh, can you give me a better cash price? They usually can. And so sometimes just asking can save you a few bucks.
2: And we're back in moments on the round table.
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2: Thanks for joining us on the Florida Roundtable this weekend, Bill Mick, and my guest has been Phil Kirpin with AmericanCommitment.org as we've talked causes and some solutions when it comes to the exorbitant cost of health care. Phil, I can imagine pretty big fighting the health care lobby. What are you seeing on that front as laws and regulations are proposed and argued about?
3: Well, health care lobbying now is about six times defense industry lobbying, if you want to think about the scope of what we're dealing with. The amount of money that gets spent by the federal government on healthcare is so enormous that it's very difficult. You know, I mean, you try to do anything on healthcare, there's going to be an army of lobbyists that show up and fight back and push and pull in different directions. And they do some incredibly, you know, sophisticated and devious things. I remember during the Obamacare fight, the health insurance industry spent $100 million opposing the bill through the Chamber of Commerce, while they spent $100 million supporting the bill through their own trade association, AHIP, and they calibrated it so the opposition would be, make sure there's not a government plan that we compete with in the exchanges, and the advocacy would be, but mandate that everyone buy our product. And that's what they got. They got exactly what they wanted, incredibly, while they were playing both sides. And so the scale of the lobbying is enormous.
2: Who is or should be leading this fight?
3: Well, I think that President Trump is got a pretty solid agenda. I'd say it's about 90% correct. I disagree on a couple of things. And so I think we need to lean into that to try to get Republicans to engage and do something. You know, there's only one leader at a time in a political party. And so I would say drafting off his agenda is the best idea on this. And we've got a lot of this. I have another project we haven't even mentioned called Most Favorite Patient that I've been doing with Steve Moore and Tomas Phillipson. And we've got a bunch of documents and things sort of keyed into the Trump healthcare agenda. If people want to look at that approach, it's mostfavoredpatient.org.
2: Mostfavoredpatient.org. Okay, lastly, let me ask you, what role is there in this fight for state and local officials? Probably state officials more so, but what's in play there? What do they need to be doing?
3: Well, I would love to see more states pursue reform of their certificate of need laws. We've still got 35 states that have these on the books. This was a crazy idea that Ted Kennedy first put in the 1970s. They were going to save money by mandating that every state create a process where before you can open a medical facility, you have to prove to a bureaucratic board that there's a need for it, which is so bizarre because what happens in practice, of course, is the incumbent hospital will then go object and say, oh, no, there's no need. We have it all covered. And you almost have to get permission from the incumbent to compete with them. Of course, you know, the way you demonstrate the need is you build the facility and see if there are customers. You compete in the market. And so we've still got a lot of states that have those on the books. The federal mandate for those was repealed after only, you know, 10 years or so. It was repealed in the 80s. So feds mandated in the 70s, got rid of the mandate in the 80s, and still 35 states or so have some form of that on the books. So getting rid of those is important. I would also say the tax reform that we were talking about, states and localities can change the state and local tax treatment of these entities, even if they're tax exempt federally. You could say, you know, you're going to have to pay property tax, sorry. And you don't need to wait for tax reform at the federal level to address it on the state and local level, that aspect of it.
2: Real quickly, 15 seconds for an answer. What can the consumer do or what should they do if they want to engage?
3: Well, I would say, you know, if you have a plan where cash pay counts against your deductible, which unfortunately is not all plans, and I'd like to see that changed, then you can be a consumer. You can ask for price, you can negotiate, try to get the best cash price, and then submit it as a claim to your insurance company, and you can often save money that way.
2: Phil Kirpin, it's been a great hour. Thank you, my friend. We'll have you back again on the Florida Roundtable. Have a great week yourself. We'll see you again.
3: You too, Bill. Thanks.
2: We'll see you folks next week on the Florida Roundtable right here from the Florida News Network.
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15: From ABC News, I'm Brian Clark. It's the 100th day of the military conflict between the U.S. and Iran, and Saturday the U.S. said it intercepted ballistic missiles that were aimed at Gulf allies in the Strait of Hormuz. There's still no deal in place to end the war, but ABC's Michelle Franzen says post-fighting plans could be taking shape.
16: A source tells ABC News the U.S. Treasury Department is planning to use Iranian assets to help rebuild and repair any future damage caused by Iran in the Gulf. That could include frozen Iranian assets as well as ships the U.S. has seized.
15: Authorities in Toledo, Ohio are looking for two suspects who were seen shooting at each other at a city festival where it was packed with visitors.
17: It was a horrible sight. It was quite a few people that needed help.
18: I was just telling my cousin earlier, I'm like, I think this is a safe place to come to bring kids.
19: People just don't care.
15: Authorities say 12 people were hit by the gunfire. The second day of the festival has been canceled. Toledo City Councilman John Hobbs told reporters,
20: there has to be a tone set early on with summer just starting, that this type of behavior will not be tolerated.
15: In Madrid, more than a million people expected to see Pope Leo celebrate Mass. It's happening right now. He's the first pope to visit Spain in more than 10 years, and ABC's Marcus Moore traveling with the pope for his week-long visit.
21: We know that the Pope is expected to make numerous appearances, including speaking to Spain's parliament next week. But there are also some sensitive meetings that will take place, a private meeting between Pope Leo and some survivors of sex abuse, as well as a meeting with migrant families, people who have risked their lives and safety for a better life.
15: Vegas Golden Knights won a double overtime thriller 5-4 to take a 2-1 lead over the Carolina Hurricanes in the Stanley Cup Final. You're listening to AB.
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24: WPBF Channel 25 weather forecast for your Sunday. Pretty cloudy with a high of 86 and a low of 75. And then as we get into your Monday, the rain begins again with a high of 87 and a low of 76. It's actually going to be a rainy week. Check your weather, WPBF, Channel 25.
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26: So if you're looking for something fun, educational, and hear me out, inside the summer, you have got to check this out. South Florida PBS is currently hosting two new virtual reality immersive experiences. And I haven't been to one yet, but I'm going to vouch for it because looking at this experience from their website, this is definitely something worth putting on your places to go list. But you know what? I'm going to actually let Janice talk to you about this and tell you all about these two experiences. Thank you so much for joining the show today.
27: Well, thank you so much for inviting me to be on your show. Yeah, we're super excited because we have launched the South Florida PBS Summer of VR Adventures. And what that means is that on May 22nd, we opened up two VR experiences, which are Napoleon, the Immersive Saga, and then, of course, Colosseum, the Legendary Arena. So much fun. I can't tell you.
26: Yes, it looks like such a fun experience. For someone who's never been, though, can you kind of tell us what happens when they walk through those doors?
27: Yeah, so even before you put on the headset, there's so much to see and so much to enjoy. We have these great photo opportunities all over the lobby where you can become a gladiator.
26: Oh, wow.
27: You know, there's props, there's a backdrop, great for like capturing social media photos. Then there's a cinematic kind of pre-show where you go into an immersive dome and you learn about the Colosseum, the gladiators, about Roman life. And then if you're visiting Napoleon, you can go into the Innovation Lab and watch the life of Napoleon. It's just like a 10-minute pre-show where you learn why and how he became the Emperor of France, even though he wasn't even born in France. And then you go through a gallery. It's sort of like a museum-style gallery with a lot of information about the Roman Empire, but also about Napoleon and his accomplishments and everything he did with 3D artifacts, printed artifacts, A lot of great information. And in fact, there's even a holobox where you get to talk to Napoleon himself.
26: What?
27: And then you go into the VR room. And of course, you get, you know, onboarded with the headset. Mm. And then you find yourself smack in the middle of the Colosseum, surrounded by gladiators. But before you get to be surrounded by gladiators, you walk through the streets of Rome, you know, ancient Rome, and you learn about how people became gladiators and the different society classes all through the eyes and the guidance of this young boy. And then for Napoleon, you know, you start off in this room when he's exiled and he's planning his, or plotting, I should say, his comeback. And you're there with him and you're learning and you're hearing what he's plotting to do. And then you're on the battleground. I'm telling you, it is crazy. That's what everybody says. It's just so amazing. And yeah. I'm telling you what the reviews are based on, you know, what we've gotten back in terms of feedback. Just wanted to share that with you because I think that speaks volumes. So like for Colosseum, we heard, and this is something that they, you know, rate, and then they do reviews on the Fever app. It said, amazing. Felt like I was there, and what a great way to learn about history.
26: Right.
27: For Napoleon, someone said, it surpassed my expectations. And another one said, this was absolutely amazing.
26: Yes, I wanted to talk to you about the reviews because I'm hearing so many great reviews about Titanic, the immersive voyage. People are really resonating with this one. Why is that? Do you take us to that door scene in the movie, but we get to save Jack this time? Like, what is it about this one that people like the most?
27: Well, you know, Titanic is such a timeless story, right? Of course, a terrible tragedy. But then, of course, the movie made it even more legendary, right?
26: Mm-hmm.
27: And so what guests do is that they go in and this is, they're experiencing like a once-in-a-lifetime expedition, right, through the most luxurious ship to ever set sail. And it's got numerous artifacts before you get to the immersive room where you can actually go into a lifeboat and see the story of what happened that tragic night. We have, you know, dramatic room recreations. We even have a VR area where, you know, you can dive deep like 3,800 feet into the ocean and see it as it rests right now. And all this through, you know, the amazing technology that we're able to enjoy and make use of these days. So it really tells a story of the RMS Titanic like never before. And you are part of it.
26: This sounds like so much fun. It sounds like a unique way to learn about our history. But are these experiences designed for everyone? Like what age ranges?
27: Right. So for the VR experiences, it's fine for kids 12 and over. There are definitely children under the age of 8 not permitted in the VR areas. It's not appropriate for them. But if you have teenagers, tweens that, you know, you want to spend a really nice time, family time, educational, entertaining.
26: Right.
27: I've seen it firsthand. I've been there in the VR room and also, of course, in the pre-show areas. And they're just having so much fun.
26: Right.
27: And it's air conditioned. So, I mean,
26: exactly. That is a really great point there. And also, this is the stuff that they're learning about in school right now. So it's a perfect, you know, balance of that, of showing them a different like way of learning.
27: It is. And something you can talk about. But, you know, how many times do you, are parents able to kind of immerse themselves in the education of their children right. in a way that's really engaging and interactive? And that they're having fun doing it, and then they can then talk about it and kind of expand that learning beyond the experience, beyond the visit. Even like, not just tweens and teens, but like their children in their early 20s, and they're enjoying this as a family. And it's amazing, and I love it. That's kind of like the most gratifying part of all this, bringing this kind of experience and opportunity to families to learn together.
26: Exactly. And now these are exhibits, and most exhibits are only here for a limited time. So these started in May. How long are these going to be available for the public?
27: Yeah, so like I said, with the South Florida PBS Summer of VR Experiences and Adventures, it's going to last until the end of August, which is really, you know, when summer ends. Titanic, on the other hand, ends at the end of July.
26: Oh, so we have to get there faster for that one.
27: Sailed.
26: That ship would have to sail. I love that. I love it. And I also looked at ticket prices, too. They aren't that expensive. And there are also different times and dates you can buy for, kind of like going to the movies, I would explain it. But can you explain how that process works? And are there any discounts for, like, families, students, seniors, or even, like, South Florida PBS members?
27: Yeah, so tickets for both VR experiences are $35 for adults and $30 for seniors. Students, also military and first responders, $30. And then the group general admission, like if you have a group of people, mm-hmm. 10 guests, is the minimum. It's $28 per person.
26: Okay.
27: We also have group rates for seniors. Kids under 12 are free, but 12 and over, of course, pay. And like I said, if you want your child that's under 12 to go with you, it's up to you. It's, you know, it's your discretion, but no one is allowed under 8 years of age in the VR room. Okay. So those are the prices. And then Titanic, I believe it's 45 for adults and 35 for seniors. And then kids are free.
26: Okay.
27: But they don't do the VR portion of it.
26: Right. But it is so worth it. It looks like such a great experience. You know, people are raving about these experiences, and I'm pretty sure going back time and time again, just you probably have repeat visitors there for all of them.
27: Oh, absolutely.
26: Right.
27: Since we started with Da Vinci and Immersive Art Experience back in 2024, mm-hmm. We've had thousands of people, I'm going to say, come back and experience everything from the second one that we launched, which was Egyptian pharaohs, to now Titanic, to now the VR experiences. They love it. There's nothing like it in Palm Beach. And we're so happy to have been able to bring it to Boynton Beach and to the Palm Beaches. We're really ecstatic about that. Not to mention the thousands of students that have come by on free field trips.
26: And can, like, visitors attend both experiences in one day, or is that, like, kind of sensory overload?
27: Yeah, each experience typically runs 60 to 90 minutes.
26: Okay.
27: So it is physically possible to attend both in one day and have, like, a really nice air-conditioned afternoon learning and having fun.
26: Yeah, okay. Yeah, this sounds like such an amazing time. How can we find this online? How can we purchase tickets and, you know, get that additional information?
27: Sure. There's the Fever app where you can purchase tickets, or you can go directly to our website and purchase the tickets through our website, which is southfloridapbs.org/Napoleon, southfloridapbs.org/Coliseum, or southfloridapbs.org/Titanic.
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26: Welcome back. And today we are speaking with the community partners of South Florida about the current housing and affordability crisis and what resources are available to our community. Joining me right now is Mira Givkovic. Thank you so much for joining the show, and really excited to hear about all the resources you have available, because for a lot of people in our community currently, home ownership sounds like a pipe dream.
0: Thank you so much for having me.
26: Of course. Now, community partners have been in our community for about 40 years now, but for those who don't really know much about you, can you kind of tell us a little bit about your mission and how you serve families?
0: Absolutely. 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Our mission was initially rooted in supportive housing and community development. Over time, we expanded our services to include mental health counseling and most recently psychiatric services. Today, we provide a comprehensive system of care focused on the entire client journey. Our goal is really to simplify access to support and help individuals and families achieve stability and long-term success by removing barriers and connecting them to pathways of opportunity. So just wanted to share some data. Last year alone, we reached more than 8,000 residents in Palm Beach County, provided over 25,000 mental health services, and helped create more than 100 first-time home buyers.
26: Oh, my goodness.
0: Thank you. What makes our approach unique is that we're not focused on a single program or service. We're really focused on the whole person and the whole family, meeting people where they are and helping them navigate a pathway toward greater stability, opportunity, and well-being.
26: And I've said this before, but I really like community partners, especially because you look at the full person and you treat them as an individual. You meet them where they're at. If they need schooling to get a better job, make more income, you provide that to them or you help them on their journey. Mental health is so important. Like, you're really ready to put a plan in place to help achieve their dream of home ownership. Now, you do have something called the Prosperity Center. Can you talk about that? How does that help families move forward from like surviving to thriving in our community?
0: Absolutely. Well, the key to our Prosperity Center is that we're a proud member of Naval Works America, which is a congressionally targeted national network committed to creating opportunities through affordable housing, financial empowerment, resident engagement, and community development. So our Prosperity Center focuses on strengthening household financial resilience for residents across Palm Beach County. So again, rather than focusing on a single solution, this is a system of coordinated services that leads to stability and growth. These services include financial coaching, credit repair, home buyer education, match savings program for first-time home ownership preservation, property inheritance, and tenants' right counseling. In addition to this, just like you mentioned earlier, the Prosperity Center also connects residents to workforce development, educational opportunities, and public benefits, while offering a very much hands-on individualized support through case management and wraparound services. And so one key point is that the Prosperity Center really becomes a long-term partner. It supports goals like increasing income, improving credit, purchasing a first home, or simply gaining control over people's financial future. This approach is highly personalized, and it recognizes that each client's journey toward economic stability may look a little different.
26: Absolutely. And you can see that this works too, because like you said, you had what, over 100 people that were first time home buyers through your program last year?
0: Yes, absolutely. And just another fun statistics, we have joined Naval Works America in 1996. So for the past 30 years, we had created over 2,500 home buyers.
26: I mean, amazing. So many prosperous families right here in Palm Beach County, all because you helped them make a difference in their lives. What would you say to community members or, you know, business leaders in our community who wonder whether this work really makes a difference and should they get involved themselves?
0: That's a great question. Well, first, I want to start by really thanking our partners, funders, volunteers, board members, and also our very passionate staff. The impact we're able to make doesn't happen because of any one organization. It truly happens because so many people and institutions believe in investing in our community and in the potential of the families we serve. When people ask whether this work really makes a difference, I want to go back to the numbers because they tell an important story. So again, just I want to share a few more fun facts. Since becoming a Naval Works organization in 96, we have created more than 2,500 new homeowners, developed and preserved over 539 rental homes, funded more than $22 million in lending, served nearly 12,000 housing, counseling, and education clients, and generated more than $422 million in community investment.
26: Wow.
0: And I know those numbers are very impressive, but what matters most is what they represent. And so behind every homeowner is a family building wealth and stability. Behind every counseling session is someone gaining the knowledge and confidence to make informed financial decisions. Behind every affordable home is a person, a child, a senior, or a working family who now has a safe place that they can call home.
26: Absolutely. And I was just about to say that, yeah, like these are not just numbers, these are people and successes that you are having in our community just by providing services, just by allowing someone to do the trainings to get themselves a better job, or, you know, finding that bank that will loan them something so that they can have a roof over their heads while they're working and, you know, taking care of their family. That is just so amazing. And I know we kind of just went through this, but, you know, there's probably someone out there like, I hear all the success, but maybe this won't work for me. What would you say to that person who believes that becoming a homeowner is kind of impossible for them?
0: Well, honestly, when someone tells me that homeownership feels impossible today, I understand. Housing costs are high, and for many families, the dream of owning a home can feel really out of reach. But I want to encourage them to not count themselves out. Many of our families we serve come with credit challenges, limited savings, or really uncertainty about where to begin. So through our services such as financial coaching, home buyer education, housing counseling, and truly personalized support, we can help them create a plan to take the next step forward. Also, they don't have to do this alone. They don't have to be fully prepared. We have wonderful partnerships with local banks, Palm Beach County, and they can connect them to down payment assistance programs and other community partners who could connect them to those resources that are so vital to making homeownership more attainable. We also have an in-house lending department ready to guide our clients through the process every step of the way. This really isn't an overnight journey. It does take time. However, the first step sometimes is the most important one.
26: Absolutely. I couldn't have said it better myself. Mira, thank you so much for your time today. Thank you for all the things that you're doing for our community and changing lives one step at a time. If someone is listening today and wants to kind of take that first step towards financial stability or home ownership, what should they do next? How do they find you?
0: Thank you. The best way to connect with us is through our website, which is www.cpssl.org, and connect with one of our client experience coordinators.
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26: The Night Runners West Palm Beach 6th Annual Pride 5K is coming up here pretty soon. And love this. It starts at 6:30 p.m. Yeah, we're doing this at night, okay? And right now I have Rudolph joining me to tell us all about it. Thank you so much for joining the show.
1: Thank you for having me. I'm excited to talk about our 5K and everything that our group has been doing and accomplishing over the past few years.
26: Yes, honestly, I was like reading through it and then stalking you guys on social media. It really does look like it's about to be a party, so...
1: Yes, it's 6th annual, so it's bigger and better each year, and we're already seeing more registration this year than we've seen in the past years at this time.
26: That's amazing. But before we do talk to about the 5K, I want to get into who you are, because maybe like there's someone out here that is looking for a group like you, and they just don't know you exist. Like, this is amazing. What is Night Runners West Palm Beach?
1: Night Runners WPB, we're a nonprofit community walking and running group with a focus on being inclusive and welcoming for all. And this is actually our 10th year that we'll be have meeting running and walking. So we meet twice a week at 8 p.m., which goes with our name, Night Runners WPV. And we miss the hot time with the sun out.
26: Right.
1: So it's nice and cool out. We get a breeze. We run as a group. We run in downtown. We run through parks. We have different routes. So everybody is welcome to come. There's no charge and no cost. You can walk. You can run, you can jog, you can skip. We wait for everybody to finish and we cheer everybody on at the end and we take a group photo.
26: You guys actually started in 2016. As you said, you were celebrating your 10th anniversary right now. But you started as a group of friends who decided to get together for these weekly runs. I see that this group has grown. You're doing events now. You're like a family. And I see all these group photos. I see dinners. I see runners with their kids. I see celebrations. This is like a family.
1: It is a family. Night Runners WPB has really grown and created a community, an LGBTQ community with allies that's inclusive for everybody. And we did start off 10 years ago with four people, four friends who were looking for a way to meet other adults. And it's difficult sometimes to meet adults and friends in the community, especially in the LGBTQ community. Mm-hmm. And so it started off as a small group through word of mouth, through social media has grown, and we've seen up to 85 walkers and runners in one evening on one of our Mondays and Thursdays. And currently this past year, we've been averaging between 40 and 50 each night that we walk and run. And that includes families, some moms that come with their kids. We've had a couple of dogs. And as we've grown, we've added things like social events, and we do a monthly social celebration for birthdays. We've done beach trips together. We've done pool days. And the goal of Night Runners WPB is truly to create community, and that's what we've done. And we've been going strong for 10 years, and it's exciting to see still all these socials with high attendance, our runs with high attendance, and even our 5K with high attendance.
26: Exactly. So many positives here. Not only is it great for your body, but it's great for your mental health. It's great for connection. I love all of this. And of course, we were talking about your weekly runs, but it's a perfect way to also get ready for your Pride 5K. Let's talk about that. I know it's going to be a party, like I said, because you have everything out there. What are the details?
1: It's our sixth annual Pride 5K that's coming up on June 27th. We start at 6:30 p.m. So we start in the afternoon, evening. That goes with our name, Night Runners WPB. And this is for people who can walk. This is for people who can run. They can compete. They can do it for mental health. They can do it to socialize. Everybody will receive a t-shirt or a tank, as well as a medal. That we're excited to really promote Night Runners WPB, promote all over inclusivity. And we will have a after party as well on one of the businesses on Clematis Street, which will be walking distance from where we're at. So we'll continue the party after the walk and run, meet up for appetizers, for drinks, and continue just to celebrate this sixth annual event that we are very fortunate that we've been able to raise those funds and keep this event going throughout the years.
26: Wow. So you said waive fines. That means that it's free?
1: The fees for our Monday and Thursday group are free, but we do charge for our Pride 5K. The Pride 5K is $45. It will go up a couple of weeks before the race at $50. And the $45 includes your t-shirt, includes a medal, and includes your participation.
26: No, this is a really great price for something that you're going to have such an amazing time at. You're going to make so many memories and friendships. And, you know, like you said, you walk away with this gorgeous medal, by the way, because like I said, I was talking on social media. And the t-shirts, yes, too. Your theme is amazing. I love it. So you also mentioned Clematis Street. So where's the run going to be taking place? Is that Flagler?
1: The run will be taking place on Flagler. We'll be at the West Palm Beach waterfront. That's where we've had the race for the last 4 years. And it will be a great view along, yes, Flagler, start and finish. We'll pass out awards for our first, second, and third to our age groups, and then move to the after party, which will be at a Cowboy Club on Clematis Street.
26: Yes, a new Cowboy Club. This is perfect because it just opened. A lot of people are planning on getting out there to go check it out. You can do it right after the run. Are you looking for any volunteers or sponsors?
1: Yes, we are looking for volunteers for the day of the event. They help with registration, with water distribution, with setup. There's a lot of things that people can do. And so anybody who goes to our website, nightrunnerswpb.com, can click on the 5K and sign up to volunteer. We also have some volunteer opportunities leading up to the run, packet pickup and putting together packets. So if somebody's interested in walking and running and volunteering, they can volunteer leading up to the event or even do something with setup or do something with cleanup. And we have quite a number of sponsors coming in, which we're very excited about, and always looking for opportunities for new sponsors, new partnerships to help keep our group thriving and continuing for another 10 years moving forward.
26: Right. And this is one of the many events that you do. You have tons of events throughout the year.
1: Yes, we do social events throughout the year. We meet at restaurants. We've met at bars. We've gone to the beach, done pool parties, right, anything that brings community together and gives our participants a chance to do something aside from just walking and running, something a little bit different. It has built a family, and I feel that when I'm there every time on Monday and Thursday, and we hear feedback from the group that they feel the same way. And Night Runners, we are a 501c3 nonprofit, and so we do have a board of directors who are very involved in every Monday and Thursday walk and run, as well as the 5K. And there's a lot of effort that goes into everything that we do, a lot of creativity and group work that goes into all of these things. And we couldn't do it without our board of directors and all of our volunteers who participate throughout the year.
26: I love this, Rudolph. We are really looking forward to the sixth annual Pride 5K. What are the logistics one more time? The date, the time, the location, all that.
1: Saturday, June 27th at 6:30 p.m. We encourage people to get there early to pick up your packet or just to make sure that you find parking. It's a 5K distance along Flagler Drive. And we start and finish right at the waterfront. So anybody who's interested, we encourage to check out our website, nightrunnerswpb.com. $45, it will go up to $50 a few weeks leading up to the race. 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
26: Okay, so with the 2026 primary and general elections coming up, I thought we could use a little bit of guidance on what to expect with this upcoming season. And who better to help us out than our very own Palm Beach County Supervisor of Elections and the President of the Florida Supervisor of Election, Wendy Satori-Link. Thank you so much for joining the show today.
4: Oh, I'm looking forward to speaking with you. Thanks so much.
26: Really, I'm so excited to have you on right now because there's just so much information out there, whether it's real, whether it's fake, kind of getting confusing at this point.
4: Definitely. Oh, I know.
26: Right.
4: That's one of the biggest concerns that we have.
26: Exactly. Let's start off with the key dates and deadlines. What should people be paying attention to right now?
4: Okay, so the big ones, of course, are the primary election is going to be on August 18th. Of course, all elections are on Tuesdays, and the general election is on November 3rd. But ahead of those dates, we have some important deadlines to keep in mind, like registering to vote, which has to be done 29 days before each of those elections. Right. Or if you need to update your voter registration to change your party, that would also need to be done 29 days before. Requesting a vote by mail has to be done 12 days before if you want us to mail it to you. So I think the best thing people can do is take a few minutes, get prepared, check their registration status, confirm their address, because we're going to need to have their most updated current address, and just make sure they know what their different voting options are. And easiest way to do that is to go to our website, and that's votepalmbeach.gov. We've actually recently redesigned the website to make it easy and quick for people to be really prepared on election day.
26: Yes, and let's talk about your website redesign, because I will tell you that voter dashboard is so helpful. It helped me the last time.
4: With the voter dashboard, what we did was we rethought the experience from the voter's perspective. What does the voter actually need, and how fast can we get it to them? All the information was there, but you might have had to click through a few pages to find answers. Right. Now with the voter dashboard, they go right to that dashboard, and it puts their personalized real-time information all in one spot. And so by starting with the voter dashboard in just a couple of clicks, they can look at their registration, find their polling location, look at the sample ballot once that's available, and track their vote by mail if that's the way they choose to vote. And the important thing is that information is coming from our office.
26: Right.
4: So they know that it's going to be accurate and up-to-date and information they can trust, because we know that during the election cycle, there are a lot of people reaching out and telling them different things that's not always going to be accurate.
26: Yeah, and I love the personalization of it, because not everybody's information is the same. Not every voting place is the same. So you get something that is curated directly to you.
4: Right. We want to make it so that on that

0: 2024, you're going to need to renew your request for 2026. And that's one of the biggest misconceptions people have. They think, oh, well, I'm all set because I got a ballot for the last election. Well, you're not necessarily all set. So you do need to make that request anew after every general election. But the good news is it takes just 1 minute. You know, if you do it online at votepalmbeach.gov, it's just a minute to make that request. And if somebody doesn't have the ability to go to votepalmbeach.gov, they can call our office. They can get one of our very helpful election specialists, and they're going to be able to get that in place for them very quickly.
1: Do you have any advice for a first timer kind of just looking to vote by mail for the first time?
0: Oh, sure. If you have to make that request for us to mail it to you, it's got to be no later than 12 days before the election. And once you make that request, we'll mail it out of here within 2 days. By law, we have to turn it around very quickly. If you have say you're going to want to vote by mail, so you go ahead and you put it on for all elections right now, then we're going to mail that ballot out to you usually about 35 days before the election.
1: Okay.
0: So if you can go on right now, make that request, you're going to get that ballot about 35 days before the election. So you're going to have it with a full month to really make up your mind. And you still have flexibility, because when you go to cast your ballot, if your plans change and you decide, I really am able to and want to vote in person, you can do that. You can just bring your mail ballot to the polling place, vote in person instead. So it's a really good backup plan to have this vote by mail request, because it doesn't tie you into voting by mail. It just gives you that option.
1: I love that. And speaking of options, there are a lot of that between early voting and election day and a vote by mail. How should people decide what works best for them?
0: So we're really trying to make sure that voting fits into everybody's lives, right? We don't want them to have to fit voting into their lives. So we want to make it convenient. So if you're looking for super easiest convenience, vote by mail, of course, is the easiest, because you're going to make your request. You can do it now. You can make it for the entire election cycle, which at this point is just 2 more elections, and we will send it to you. You're going to receive it at your home, be able to vote it, and then we have a postage prepaid envelope that you can mail it right back to us, or you can, if you don't want to use the mail and you want to take it to an early voting site, you can drop it off at an early voting site. You can't do that on election day, but you can drop it off at an early voting site or to one of our offices. So vote by mail is by far the most convenient. But if you want to vote in person, early voting gives you a lot of flexibility, because we have multiple days, multiple locations. We're going to have 28 early voting options in Palm Beach County. And in Palm Beach County, you have an additional convenience factor, and that is that we allow you to make an appointment to early vote. So then you get to skip the line.
1: Okay.
0: So, yeah, an appointment is not necessary. You don't have to have the appointment, but if you do, it's like a Disney Fast Pass. You can skip the line, go right to the front of the line at your designated appointment time. But then we have people who say, nope, you know what, I'm a traditionalist and I want to vote on election day. That's the way I've always done it. And that's great. We have that available, obviously, too. We just want to make sure that everybody checks what their precinct's polling location is. Because just because you voted one place last time, it's possible that that location is no longer agreeing to serve as a polling location, and so we may have had to change your site. So we just want people to make sure that they double check where they're voting on election day, because they do have to on election day vote at their assigned polling location. But whichever way they choose, all three of those options are secure, they're reliable, and it really just comes down to what works best for the voter's schedule and their personal preferences.
1: Absolutely. And let's clear up a little bit of more confusion. What do we need on election day? Because there was this rumor going around that you might have to, at some point, present 2 types of identification, and people are kind of freaking out about that.
0: Well, on election day, you're going to need to bring a photo and signature ID. And so if you have a driver's license, that's going to cover both, or a state ID. You'll be fine with that. You can also use a passport. Those are the easiest things. But if you don't have one that has both a picture and a signature, you're able to combine 2 together right now.

0: We have a new law that's changed, and that is not going to take place until January 1 of 27. So I think that's what a lot of people are concerned about, because that does change the types of ID that you're allowed to use. But for this upcoming August and November election, it is going to be the same that it has always been.
1: Okay, that's good to know. Thank you for clearing that up for us. We also continue to hear concerns nationally about election security. What would you say to someone who still doesn't feel confident in their vote or that their vote is counted correctly at all?
0: No, we understand. That is something that people are concerned about and that we do hear talk about. But in Palm Beach County, we have multiple layers of safeguards in place. So just like throughout the state, Florida uses paper ballots. So there's always a verifiable paper record of how somebody votes. Those votes are confidential. Your name, there's no identifying information on your ballot other than which precinct you're in. And then if you are during a primary, you know, we know that we have to give you the correct party ballot because we are a closed primary state, whereas other states you might be able to choose which party you're going to vote in. We have a tabulation system that is not connected to the internet, so there's no chance of somebody hacking into that. We test our equipment publicly before every election. And then after the election, we also conduct a full audit of all ballots and all precincts. And we've been doing that for many years now, and those audits have consistently confirmed accuracy. By law, if we're using this equipment, we have to do 20%. But in Palm Beach County, we've chosen to do 100%. Because our focus is on transparency and accountability, because we want voters to have confidence in that process.
1: What would be the biggest mistake you see voters make, and how do we avoid that this election cycle?
0: Yeah, probably the biggest mistake is just they assume everything's already taken care of. They think they've already signed up for their vote by mail, but they haven't. They don't think their polling place has changed, but it has. We need voters to go onto that voter dashboard and check their voter status so that we know that they know that they're either set for vote by mail or that they're set for voting in person and they know where they're supposed to go. The other thing that happens is people who choose to wait to vote on election day, they assume that nothing's going to happen during their day that's going to prevent them from voting.
1: Right.
0: And we get calls every election cycle, people saying, I'm stuck in, you know, down south, but I live up north. Can't I just go? There's so many polling locations down here. Can't I just go there? But you can't, because on election day, by law, you have to go to your assigned polling location, because that's the only polling location that's going to have the ballot style that has the races that you're allowed to vote on based on where you live. The good news is, if you just take a couple of minutes now, and as it gets closer to the election, to check the information, either by using the voter dashboard, or again, somebody can just call our office and talk to one of our helpful specialists, and they're going to give you all of that information.
1: I feel like I learned so much today. Wendy, thank you for all your time today and going over all the things we need to know for this upcoming election season. One more time, what is the website so we can make sure we have all of our ducks in a row?
0: Sure, it's votepalmbeach.gov.
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1: So let's talk mental health, because that is something we cannot have enough conversations about, especially with the stigma around seeking help. But honestly, it's just as important as taking care of the rest of your body. Now, today we are speaking with Vivian and Victor from TriRail and Henderson Behavioral Health, who have actually teamed up to talk about the importance of mental health and about their suicide prevention program. Are you okay? So before we kind of get into the suicide prevention program, let's talk a little bit about background. TriRail, Victor, that has been providing services in our area for over like 37 years. It's really crazy, right? Can you tell us a little bit about yourself and maybe like a fun fact that people may overlook sometimes?
3: Sure. Victor Garcia, Director of Public Affairs here at SFRT. I've also been here for a couple of decades now, so that's a fun fact.
1: Okay.
3: I say it and I don't even believe it sometimes.
1: It must be a great company to work for then if you're there that long.
3: Yeah, we're a good group. We're a tight-knit group who really have a passion for public transportation and what we do and providing the services that we do. But with that comes a lot of safety issues and this particular situation that we're talking about now, which we are super grateful that we've been able to have Henderson partner with us. So I'll talk a little bit about that, too.
1: Yes, Vivian at Henderson Behavioral Health. Can you tell us a little bit about yourself and the services that you provide for our community?
4: Sure. So I'm the chief operating officer for Henderson Behavioral Health. Henderson's been around in our community for 73 years.
1: Oh, wow.
4: We're a nonprofit system of care. We span the South Florida area. We're the oldest and largest behavioral health system of care in South Florida. We're a safety net system, which means that we serve anyone that comes through the door, regardless of insurance, of ability to pay. And we offer a full continuum of services from outpatient all the way up through crisis stabilization. We're the mobile crisis response team for Broward County and have been for many decades. And in terms of an interesting fact, we've served over 1 million people to date.
1: Oh, wow. That is amazing. And I love what you're doing, too, because there are so many people who can't afford mental health services, though we all need them. So you're really doing us a service here in South Florida.
4: Thank you so much. It's our pleasure.
1: Now, you both are working together on mental health. I have to be honest, typically you don't hear about transportation partnering up with mental health. So how did this partnership come about?
3: Yeah, absolutely. So the public may not know a lot about this, and it's quite traumatizing for us. Unfortunately, when it comes to suicide, there's a few avenues that people go about this, and one of them is unfortunately making the decision of jumping in front of a train. It's a very shocking situation for everybody involved, not just the family, but our crews have to deal with it and the law enforcement. So it becomes quite a challenging situation, and depending on what's happening with the world or what people are dealing with, right? You see more of these instances, and we just happen to notice that the past few weeks there's been an uptick. So,
1: weeks, wow.
3: It made sense for us, to say, you know what, there's only so much that we can do that we can notice. This is not what we specialize in, so it made sense for us to partner with somebody who's well-renowned who knows how to do this, and that's where Henderson Behavioral came in. And we were able to secure a Federal Railroad Administration grant to help us put something together. And that opened up the door for us to get a training program together as well as a public service announcement.
1: Mm-hmm.
3: So we can kind of hit it as many things as we can, whether it be internally to train our staff on what to look for, as well as us provide training to some of our working partners in the community. So we'll try to reach as many places as possible with this message. Mm-hmm. And Henderson can help us convey the message the best way that we can try to make a difference.
1: Right. And also be able to provide secondary services for someone who is looking for continued care. What are some of the details of the suicide prevention program and some of the things that you're doing to kind of reach these goals, Vivian?
4: There's posters now on the trains and at the stations. And we know that just by putting posters up that it can help someone. There's evidence that it can stop someone from completing suicide. And so that was one of the efforts that we put forward, is ensuring that we brought some awareness and provided some options to folks that may be considering it by providing them the number to 988, letting them know that there was help out there. The second component was to train the staff at TriRail. So we trained the staff on suicide prevention and crisis de-escalation. We're also going to assist in implementing a train-the-trainer program in-house at TriRail so that they can continue to provide ongoing training and support to their staff. And we'll be working alongside with them on that train-the-trainer program. Obviously, also as a mental health provider, we're here to provide services to anyone that is in need of help. We have a drop-in center that's open 24 hours a day. It's an urgent care center. You just walk in and there's help available. So that's the other component of this, that anytime if anybody needs us, please reach out.
1: Absolutely. And let's talk about the privacy message here, too, because a lot of people are so, you know, it's so stigmatized to ask for help. It's so, you know, people are afraid to do that, afraid that, you know, they might be identified or something like that. So can you talk about the privacy that they're provided when they seek services with you?
4: Absolutely. I think at anywhere that you seek services, please know that the law protects your privacy. We protect your privacy, but the law also, both federal and state laws, protect your confidentiality in seeking services. Henderson has very strict policies around confidentiality and the protection of your information, both in terms of your records and in terms of our technology systems to ensure that nobody can access services, enter into our systems, and accidentally or purposefully come across the information related to the people we serve. We take that protection of confidential patient information very seriously at Henderson.
3: One of the things that we already learned is that problem are with the stigma too, that whenever we're dealing with these type of things, our immediate is to be quiet about it, to not right. talk about it. But our hopes is this is actually going to create a conversation, a dialogue that needs to be had, that might actually help some of our families and friends, rather than being ashamed and whatnot, and then maybe offer the assistance.
1: And what's really awesome too is that you have the posters up with the 988 number. It's such a simple number to remember. That way, if you're afraid of someone seeing you write it down, you could always memorize it and then contact someone via phone or text later on.
4: Right. Absolutely. And then the other thing, going back to what Victor said, the last place people reach out to typically is a mental health provider along the way before they get there. There's many signs and symptoms that maybe family members and friends, and this is one of the things that we do with the training, will notice. And it takes a village, right? Mm-hmm. So if we can empower ourselves, each and every one of us, to broach the subject in a way that's approachable, we can all be part of the solution of destigmatizing and helping each other through difficult moments by recognizing and knowing what to say when you see someone that may be in distress.
1: Right, exactly. And while I do have you here, can you maybe share with us like one or two of the symptoms that you notice mostly in people?
4: You may notice withdrawn. You may notice that they begin to give away their possessions. And sometimes it may be just that it's more silent, that right. they are not as active in your life. They may have just disappeared from your life a little bit more. But what we start to see is that maybe they are starting to give away some of their items. They, again, are maybe difference in affect, change in mood. Begin to notice some of those signs and ask, are you okay?
1: Yeah.
4: That's the question.
1: Right.
4: And it may not be the case, but it may. Maybe. And that's our campaign is, are you okay? Great way to start the conversation.
1: Absolutely. And I actually saw a statistic a while ago that says that most people who have survived a suicide attempt, they actually regretted trying to take their life, because it's something that once they do start to open up to someone or talk to someone, or you maybe even notice that other people care, it becomes a small problem what they were dealing with at that moment. So it's really great that you're out there, you're giving the number, that you're offering help. And Henderson, they can get services even if they can't afford them. So that's amazing.
4: Absolutely. We're here. We offer sliding scales. We do a lot of fundraising to be able to support folks that may not be able to afford to come to treatment. That should not be a barrier to care.
1: Right, exactly.
4: At all.
1: And how can we get involved? How can we help? Do you need volunteers? Are you looking for sponsorship? Anything like that?
4: Donations at Henderson. Every cent that comes through the door goes out to provide services to folks that aren't unable to pay for services. We know, especially in Florida, we have a large percentage of folks that are living paycheck to paycheck and mm-hmm. that can't afford insurance. We want to make sure that those folks, everyone that needs care, has access. So we have a website, www.hendersonbh.org, and there's a donation button on there, and every time you donate, it goes directly to providing care to someone that needs it.
1: Absolutely. And you know, we have a lot of people listening right now. What is your message about paying more attention to your mental health, even if you think that maybe right now I'm okay?
4: Our mental health is as important as our physical health. We go to the doctor once a year for just to make sure that we're okay. We should be doing the same thing, checking in with ourselves to make sure our mental health is okay. We know that 1 in 4 people suffer at some point from a mental health condition. I feel like none of us are unaffected, either ourselves personally or through a loved one. My message is, do not be afraid to reach out. There is help. And the treatment that's available today is effective. It's a phone call away, and it's effective. Please reach out for help.
3: 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Look out for those around you. And as simple as, if you see anything that's, you know, a little bit off base, feel comfortable asking them, are you okay? Let's have a conversation, and let's try to make a difference.
1: Absolutely. And sometimes that's just all it takes, is someone to show that, hey, I know you're going through a lot, but I care and I see you. So that is amazing.
3: Yes.
1: Vivian, Victor, thank you so much for all your time today. How can we find out more about this online?
4: With Henderson, is it www.hendersonbhforbehavioralhealth.org. We're on all Facebook, Instagram, and LinkedIn.
3: Yeah, you can follow Triral all our social media pages. We've already started to share some of the public outreach on this.
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1: So with the rising cost of living, medical care, and basic necessities, there are more people than ever facing homelessness. It could happen to anyone at any point, honestly. And many times people facing a load like this just need a helping hand, a fresh start. That's where Changing Lives comes in. Today we're speaking with Jerry Pagan, the executive director. Thank you so much for joining the show.
5: Well, thank you for having me. I'm excited to convey the message that there is hope for those that are in need.
1: Absolutely. And you've been doing a lot of really great things in our community as well. For those who may not know about you, though, can you tell us about Changing Lives?
5: Our motto is we want to restore dignity and we want to help rebuild lives. And it's a very challenging task, but we build it upon five pillars of what we call a transformation. We have the first pillar, which is basically it's about restoring human dignity. It's about having self-respect. It's about feeling some sort of inherent worth and being treated with honor as opposed to the shame, which is what a lot of these individuals have experienced and continue to experience because of some traumatic event that might have happened in their past, something that has disconnected them from reality. So before we can do anything, we need to meet that immediate need, because without that, they're still in their own world. We basically deal with more of a low-bottom chronic homelessness, where it's very challenging for them to somehow come back into society because of the obstacles that they've experienced.
1: Right.
5: So that's why it's so important for them to somehow feel that we care about them.
1: Right.
5: When
1: right.
5: people know when you don't care about them, and mind you me, you also have those in the streets that do take advantage of the fact that you have people that want to help, and they also can be manipulative. So what we try to do, we try to weed out those that want a hand out instead of a hand up. And then what we do once we have that pillar, we go into the program, help them with being addicted to drugs or alcohol, trauma, depression. We help with mental health support. We bridge them with other resources that they might not be able to find on their own.
1: Right.
5: We also help those that want to be a part of the program with education, employment, mentorship. We try to rebuild them through transitional housing, because you can't really win a war unless you have a base, right?
1: Yeah, that's true.
5: The fifth one would be building that lifestyle that they lost in the past. So one day at a time, right?
1: Right.
5: One day at a time.
1: That's true. Can you talk about your education and your employment and mentorship program? Because that is so important.
5: A lot of these clients need help with their GEDs, and some of them don't have any job work skills. So what we try to do, we try to meet them where they're at, right?
1: Yeah.
5: We feel that in the beginning, we want to first give them some sort of feeling that, hey, the war is over. We're going to help you. We're going to give you the basic needs, clothing, showers, haircuts, get you your ID. And then we start talking about, hey, what are you going to do with your life? What do you want to do with your life? Like some of these clients right now, we have them in a barbering school for barbering, haircuts, CDL, licensing, if they have the correct qualifications. Some women want to try out nursing. So it all depends what they want to do. And then we have also an individual within the office that helps them locate jobs. We help them with their resumes. So it's a process. It's a humbling one as well, because some of them come in here with wanting to make six figures, right?
1: Right, yeah.
5: Like, what, listen,
1: don't we all?
5: You got to start somewhere, right?
1: Right.
5: And but it's the ones that humble themselves and are willing to take that rest in a loving manner, right?
1: That
5: we work with that are the ones that succeed.
1: Absolutely. And you yourself have been on quite the journey. You were once homeless, and now you're the director of this nonprofit. You've seen both sides. Can you discuss how this experience has actually helped you help others?
5: I grew up, I was an abused child. My dad did nothing but tell me how worthless I was and how I would never amount to anything. Every time my dad would come to my school, when it was teacher-parent nights, he would come to school and surprise me with a slap to the face.
1: Oh.
5: So my dad did a very traumatic job on me, and I took that throughout my adulthood. So I never thought that I would amount to anything, even when I had some sort of future ahead of me. I would always sabotage it until one day my sister said to me, you know, Jerry, our dad's not around, but it seems that he still is abusing you because you allow it to happen. It was my mind, my way of thinking, and it wasn't until I surrendered and realized that I needed some sort of assistance, like what we do now for others, that my life didn't change. I was homeless for many, many years. I was caught in addiction for 25 years, and it, you know, all the negatives that I felt made me worthless has actually been the accolades that I need to help those that are stuck where I was once stuck. And it's been a blessing because I speak their language.
1: And for the skeptic out there who says, does this really work? The stability, the productivity, the transitional housing, what do you have to say to them? Does it work?
5: I'm a product of this. And there's many individuals that have walked through these doors in our office that right now are having an amazing life. You know, we have a young lady, Suzanne F. and Juan O. I don't want to say their last name.
1: Right, no,
5: but,
1: it's okay.
5: They were in the streets for many, many years. And today, because of the bridge that they've built through our organization, they're working. They're about to get married. Mm-hmm. They have their own condominium. So this is just one of many stories that we've had the success. We plant seeds. You understand? We never know when somebody might get it. I have individuals that I spoke to 2-3 years ago mm-hmm. that come back and they're like, oh, Jerry, we want to thank you guys for what you did for us that day. And sometimes all it takes is a plate of food or giving someone a shower. It's the kindness that they feel and the love that we convey to them when everything else says you're not worth it.
1: You're changing lives and with that changing whole communities, but you're not able to do this without the help of the community donations, right? How important are the monetary donations to changing lives?
5: Well, it's very important. We can't do it by ourselves. Right. So what we try to do is get other businesses, other individuals within the city of Boca to get proactively involved. And that's what makes the difference. When the community is involved, it's so much easier than when you just have one or two individuals.
1: Absolutely. Jerry, thank you so much for all your time today. We really want to get involved. How do people find out more information about Changing Lives?
5: Absolutely. They can go to our website. It's changinglivesusa.org. And we're looking forward to seeing new faces that want to go ahead and be a part of this amazing movement.
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7: From ABC News, I'm Brian Clark.
8: It's the memory that Senor presente in the panel.
7: Pope Leo celebrating Mass before a million people in Madrid. He arrived yesterday in Spain at the start of a week-long trip that will include an address to Parliament and a meeting with sex abuse survivors. But ABC's Marcus Moore says there's also plenty of attention on less pressing issues.
9: In his Pope Mobile, Leo XIV surprising crowds with a 6-7 meme trend using the up-and-down hand gesture. And the first American pope asked to take sides on the upcoming World Cup.
10: I would certainly support the U.S. I don't know how many games I'll be able to see, but, you know,
11: you'll be there watching.
10: Best, yeah.
7: Pope also discussed the D-Day landings. Yesterday was the anniversary of the invasion of Normandy, in which his father took part, as he continues to call for peace. It's the 100th day of the war between the U.S. and Iran, and the Strait of Hormuz remains closed. The U.S. Saturday says it intercepted Iranian ballistic missiles. More from ABC's Tom Sufi Burridge.
12: In recent days, the president and his allies continue to assert that the war would be coming to a rapid end, including at this round table with farmers in Wisconsin.
13: We're at a point we're going to come out of Iran very quickly.
12: And in an interview Tuesday this week, President Trump said the blockade on the Straits could even last until Labor Day.
7: The president plans to attend Game 3 of the NBA Finals in New York Monday, and Madison Square Garden says in conjunction with the Secret Service, there'll be a strict no-bag policy and that fans should plan to arrive at least 2 hours before tip-off. At least 12 people were hurt Saturday in a shooting near the Old West End Fest in Toledo, Ohio, where the city's public safety director, George Crowell, said,
14: "This is one of the most iconic festivals in Toledo, and it's a shame that something like this had to ruin it."
7: The second day of the festival has been canceled. Authorities are searching for two suspects. You're listening to ABC News.
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16: WPBF Channel 25 weather forecast for your Sunday. Pretty cloudy with a high of 86 and a low of 75. And then as we get into your Monday, the rain begins again with a high of 87 and a low of 76. It's actually going to be a rainy week. Check your weather, WPBF, Channel 25.
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11: Welcome to this edition of the No Restraint Podcast. I'm your host, Joyce Kaufman, and I got a couple of different things I want to talk about today. Of course, politics always enters into it, and then something kind of lifestyle-y, if that's really a word. But it is something that's been weighing heavily on me, and I've been reading some articles that coincide with how I feel about all this weight loss craziness that's going on in the country right now. So I'll probably dabble in that today as well. But I wanted to start out by saying that this New York City mayor, Zohran Mamdani, oh boy, I don't know what was on the minds of New Yorkers, but it was nothing positive when it comes to the future for the city. The mayor unveiled his sweeping housing plan on Tuesday to deliver what he says was the largest municipal housing transformation this country has ever seen. Not a person to diminish his own value ever. He said he's going to build 200,000 new rent-stabilized homes, and he's going to increase the number of homes for homeless New Yorkers by nearly 45%, among some other lofty ambitions. But housing experts are really concerned that the ambitious concept has some serious flaws. Mr. Mamdani doesn't deny that he's a democratic socialist, and he heralded his new block-by-block blueprint that he said responds to a deepening and urgent housing crisis in the city. Well, okay, that's been true for quite some time, but this plan involves building 200,000 new affordable residences and preserving an additional 200,000 over the next decade, which the mayor's office said already received a historic $22 billion capital investment for housing in just the next 5 years. We will build new homes, he said. We will protect tenants. We will deliver record funding to NYCHA, the New York City Housing Authority. A senior fellow for domestic policy studies at the American Enterprise Institute, a guy by the name of Howard Hussock, told the New York Sun that Mr. Mamdani's embrace of the private sector is a good thing, but he criticized the administration's plan to take private money while maintaining public management. The idea that you're going to fix everything up with private money and then still have the New York City Housing Authority run it is a terrible idea. The idea that these tenants have some kind of quasi-ownership in public housing is quite misguided, but it's the politics of the moment. The Real Estate Board of New York said it was concerned by the high cost of Mr. Mamdani's sweeping housing plan, which will also utilize the Construction Justice Act to create a $40 per hour minimum wage for construction workers. Obviously, talk radio is a big mistake on my part. I need to get into construction. Might be a little too old for that. At a time when we need to build as much housing as possible, you have to question why the city would choose to make projects more expensive to build and finance through the addition of costly and inflexible project labor agreements. That, according to the REBNY president, James Whalen, who said in a statement that Mr. Mamdani's plan to improve buildings owned by the New York City Housing Authority will rely on programs like the Public Housing Preservation Trust, which was established in 2022. And the trust allows New York City Housing Authority to lease its buildings to a public benefit corporation that's created to finance and oversee Queens and repair and rehabilitation. At the time, Mr. Mamdani was a New York Assemblyman for Astoria, Queens, a place where I lived once It's not the same anymore. And he voted against the establishment of that trust. Now the mayor wants to use the concept to renew New York City Housing Authority's role as a public developer. His administration is looking to use the Preservation Trust to begin renovations at the Nostrand houses in Brooklyn and the Bronx River Addition, which will upgrade heating and cooling and repair elevators, among other improvements. But New York City Housing Authority's management has been under fire in recent years for some serious issues like a pay-for-play contract steering scheme in which 70 employees were convicted of fraud, bribery, or extortion. Nice guys, right? The agency has faced criticism as well for failing to turn around its vacant apartments to the hundreds of thousands of families that are still on a waiting list. A City Department of Investigation report, which was released in March, found that the number of vacancies at New York City Housing Authority properties doubled from 2,840 in 2022 to nearly 6,740 in 2025, which the Department of Justice attributed to several factors like funding constraints and a jump in the number of apartments that require LEED abatement or lead abatement. When apartments are vacant for lengthy periods of time without adequate security measures, they may pose a safety risk for New York City Housing Authority residents and the staff and the vendors, and such apartments may become illegally occupied by unauthorized individuals, squatters, and they may be used as a base for illegal activities, something that the city of New York is pretty famous for. But of course, Mr. Mamdani doesn't pay attention to the past. He's so forward-looking, right? Another thing that I wanted to touch upon was how Texas Attorney General Ken Paxton's win this week, his triumph against John Cornyn, the Republican in Texas, in the GOP primary, well, it marks the toppling of one of the senior most members of the Republican conference. And it does seem to signal that MAGA voters are eager for a change in the workings of the upper chamber. This should come as no surprise to Senator Thune. Paxton triumphed in the runoff Tuesday evening. He earned 62.5% of the vote to Cornyn's 37.5%. That's according to the Associated Press. Though Cornyn emerged ahead in the original round of the election, Paxton surged ahead after the elimination of Representative Wesley Hunt and Trump's last-minute endorsement, which catapulted him into a commanding lead. The successful primary challenge marks one of Donald Trump's most dramatic efforts to reshape the Senate amid his frustrations with the upper chamber and its inability to advance his legislative priorities. The dramatic result, moreover, seems to signal that Trump's concerns reflect those of Republican voters and hint at a detached attitude pervading the Senate Republican conference. To be sure, Paxton's winning the Republican nomination doesn't guarantee his entry into the Senate, because Democratic candidate James Tallarico is expected to be a formidable opponent with a large war chest. And we all know it's about the money. But Cornyn's departure from the chamber is now a definite. Cornyn is a long-serving lawmaker. He's widely viewed as a member of the old guard of the GOP, nearly earned the post of Senate Majority Leader against John Thune during the leadership contest when they were replacing Mitch McConnell. And despite facing off with Thune, Cornyn became one of the leader's top lieutenants. That association, however, appeared to hinder Cornyn more than to help him, given Trump's vocal frustration with Thune's leadership and the Senate's inability to advance marquee legislation or alter its own rules to that end. While Trump's own frustrations with Thune reflected on Cornyn through his endorsement endorsement of Paxson. The president's decision outright seemed to be the result of political machinations from the Paxson. After the first round, Trump announced he would endorse a candidate in the Texas runoff and ask the non-recipient to drop out of the race. Political analysts widely interpreted that announcement to signal a Cornyn endorsement, although Paxson upended the situation by offering to drop out if Cornyn could secure passage of the Save America Act, which is a marquee voter ID bill that has languished in the Senate for months. And Trump himself had endorsed the bill and echoed calls for the chamber to reform its filibuster rules to be able to pass the bill without Democratic support. And Thune refused. And Cornyn was unable to secure passage of the bill despite claiming to support it. When issuing his endorsement, Trump explicitly cited the Senate's inability to pass the Save America Act in explaining his decision to support Paxson and call for new blood. Cornyn's ouster is a second blow to Thune, who lost one of his other top supporters, Senator Bill Cassidy, the Republican in Louisiana, in an earlier primary. Cassidy placed third against the Trump-backed Representative Julia Letlow, the Republican also, and State Treasurer John Fleming, resulting in his elimination from the runoff earlier this month. And though senior senators have complained of Trump's interventions, they have been unable to do anything to push back on the president, except by voting against him in a handful of symbolic tallies. And Cassidy, for example, voted with Democrats on a war powers resolution that would have limited Trump's ability to continue the Iran war. Thune, meanwhile, postponed a vote on the reconciliation bill to fund immigration enforcement after Cassidy's defeat. And such protests are unlikely to dissuade Donald Trump from publicly pressuring the Senate to pass his policies. If anything, Trump's successes in removing some of Thune's top allies may encourage him to ramp up the pressure. Cornyn and Cassidy's ousters coincide with the planned retirements of Senators Joni Ernst from Iowa, Steve Daines from Montana, Tom Tillis from North Carolina, and of course Mitch McConnell from Kentucky, who collectively include some of the longer serving and relatively moderate members of the conference. Cornyn's ouster will contribute significantly to the transformation of the Senate towards a more Trump-aligned deliberative body, provided the Republicans remain in the majority come the turnover in January, and that is not guaranteed. The lifestyle issue that I wanted to talk about has to do with this phenomenon of weight loss, particularly with these medications like Wegovy and Ozempic and all that jazz. And I kind of personalize it because a few years back, I lost a significant amount of weight, and it was pretty much by accident. It was had more to do with what was going on in my life, which gave me a prolonged reduction of my appetite. And almost overnight, I went from being a pretty healthy, average-sized, middle-aged woman to a thin one. And everyone was very complimentary, of course, but this was back in 2022, back when shedding weight still seemed like an accomplishment and evidence of restraint rather than something to be bought and administered via a needle or a private prescription. And so I waited for my dress size to rebound to an 8 from a 4, as it had in the past. But this time around, for whatever reason, it didn't. I settled in at a 6. And skinny might well look better in jeans than deep-fried camembert tastes. But here's a harsh truth. Thinness isn't kind to the middle-aged female face. And it wasn't just my face that suffered from lack of plumpness in the post-collagen and human growth hormone-producing season of my life. I missed being a wee bit fat in certain obvious places I will leave to the imagination. I missed the curve of my hips and calves and upper arms and earlobes. Skinny in my late 40s, even my feet and hands looked skinny, but now they just looked gaunt and tired in my
17: 60s and 70s. I finally began to understand that old French chestnut about women of a certain age being forced to choose between her butt or her face, and why the very richest women in America have ended up looking the way they do, skeletal, but also now selectively cushioned in strange sculpted lumps and bumps injected with fillers of every conceivable sort, and some you wouldn't want to conceive. For the first time in history, the deleterious attendant aesthetic downsides of extreme thinness are a problem that money and technology can and will solve, even if it means harvesting the flesh of the dead. Let me explain, if you can stomach it. The fashion for extreme thinness isn't new. For decades, since the rise of fast, cheap food, since the poor got fat, near anorexia has been a way of signaling that you're ultra-elite. Tom Wolfe described it best in The Bonfire of the Vanities. The women came in two varieties, he said. First, there were women in their late 30s and in their 40s and older, women of a certain age, all of them skin and bones, starved to near perfection. To compensate for the bulk missing from their juiceless ribs and atrophied backsides, they turned to the dress designers. And no puffs, flounces, pleats, ruffles, bibs, bows, batting, scallop, laces, darts, or shirts on the bias were too extreme. They were social x-rays, to use the phrase that had bubbled up into Sherman's own brain. Wolfe went on to describe the social x-rays as the lemon tarts. These were women in their 20s or early 30s, mostly blondes, the lemon in the tarts, who were the second, third, or fourth wives or live-in girlfriends of men over 40 or 50 or 60 or even 70, the sort of women men refer to, quite without thinking, as girls. And that season, the tart was able to flaunt the natural advantages of youth by showing her legs from well above the knee and emphasizing her round bottom, something no x-ray had. And traditionally, a social x-ray had no response to the round bottom of a lemon tart. She could only seethe and watch her billionaire husband eye them up greedily. The wives would starve themselves into elite acceptability, but they couldn't grow back their curves. Even when autologous fat transfers became possible, when fat tissue is extracted from one area of a person's body via liposuction and then re-injected into areas requiring a bit of plumping up. And by the way, this is something that I actually tried and found that my fat cells just got absorbed. We couldn't take advantage of it because we didn't even have enough body fat left to transfer. In the age of GLPs, the Mounjaro, Ozempic, Wegovy, many of the 0.1% now find themselves with 0% body fat. So what are the scrawny, super rich meant to do? Well, enter zombie fillers, the latest increasingly popular non-invasive cosmetic procedure that offers the human fat of dead donors to living humans who want to look smacks but lack body fat of their own to repurpose. I know it sounds too weird and you don't want to think about it, but this is in fact what's happening. And I've got it backed up on Substack, so I can be pretty assured that Peachy Keenan didn't make this stuff up. Thank you, Peachy. The women, autologous fat is most often transferred from the belly and the upper arms to the lips, the cheeks, the breast, and the buttocks. Men often prefer to shift their excess tummy tissue to other body parts, most commonly their pecs or their biceps and calves. Fat transfers are more expensive, complicated, and painful in terms of recovery time than the more commonly used fillers like hyaluronic acid, that's like Juvederm and Restylane and Bellatoro, which are made from natural sugar. Calcium hydroxylipatite, a mineral compound used for contouring of the jaw and jowls, or poly-L-lactic acid, which stimulates natural collagen production and is said to last for up to 2 years. On the upside, fat transfers present an obvious win-win, offering an efficient and ecological use of the body's resources. In the age of climate change, good citizens everywhere ought to recycle and reuse, right? Human fat also feels, well, human, because it's living tissue. It's soft and flexible, they say, and it doesn't migrate around the body or require constant renewing. The new procedure, introduced to the market in late 2025, has been gaining in popularity among the X-ray class, employs something called cadaveric adipose tissue, which is a fancy medical term for dead people's fat. The fat tissue is harvested from donated cryogenically frozen cadavers, then sterilized, preserved, and stored in test tubes, whereupon it is alchemized via marketing and copyright into a yellowish custard patented as alloclay. Really? There's a patent for alloclay. Doctors profiting from the procedure are happy to talk it up, of course. In a recent interview with Business Insider, Dr. Shatin Sridharani, a New York-based cosmetic surgeon, said his patients are opting for cadaver fat over their own transfers for breast augmentation in spite of the eye-watering $100,000 price tag, because now that body fat is easily disappeared with a jab. Corpse fat is the path of least resistance. People are paying for the convenience, he said, adding that he had performed more than 50 procedures using alloclay. It's not about having the downtime. It's about not having the downtime, not needing more aggressive procedures, not having an anesthetic. Another cosmetic surgeon to the billionaire class says that zombie fillers are just as popular with his male clients who want to enhance their abs or achieve more prominent pecs. I have all these fit, totally ripped guys that have no fat for liposuction, and the fat is used to fill out the giveaway wrinkles on their hands and even feet. Foot filler makes sense if you think of all the red carpet attention on high heels. Why spend thousands on a shoe only to focus attention on a middle-aged claw? One of Dr. Sridharani's patients, 57-year-old CFO Gretchen Seal, raved about the convenience and ease of alloclay, which she reported using to smooth out the edge of a breast implant and used extra product to fill out hip dips. The procedure took under 40 minutes, which was less time than it took to prep her with numbing cream. It also required almost no recovery time. The fat cells in alloclay don't actually contain the donor's DNA. Even the highest status X-ray might balk at the thought of smearing our bones with someone else's genetic code. The fat is processed in a way that removes the nucleus of the living cellular material, and it's zapped with gamma rays to sterilize it and remove contaminants, leaving a sort of gelatinous scaffold that the patient's own cells begin to populate. But even so, it's entirely unclear whether the dead fat donors would have been happy to end up as a billionaire's butt lift. The Uniform Anatomical Gift Act lets tissue banks collect voluntary donations from the dead for use in transplants or research, education, and what's known as enhancements. But many registered donors are unaware exactly what their body parts might be used for. According to the LA Times, lobbyists for the multi-billion-dollar body parts industry helped rewrite that act in 2006 to make it easier for body parts to be harvested quickly. There are no brand ambassadors as yet, but a Google image search for celebrities who use zombie filler reveals a gallery of grotesquerie that resembles a collection of commedia dell'arte masks. Possible candidates include Susan Dell, the philanthropist wife of billionaire Michael Dell, Lauren Sanchez Bezos, the recently revamped Emma Stone, and a long list of similarly stick-thin actresses and socialites who now sport occasional curves on their skeletal frames. Susan Dell made a rare appearance recently with her husband to announce a vast donation, and the dramatic change in her appearance, her intense thinness combined with the various anomalous lumps, provoked astonished horror. Was she even the same person? No single part of her seemed untampered with, but then that's the look. The more surgical procedures you have, the better. Also popular, for instance, is the dimpleplasty, in which the doc makes a small incision in the skin, removing some muscle and fat, and then ties a suture to two cheek muscles to keep the dimple in place. Complications include bleeding, facial nerve damage, redness and swelling, infection, and scarring. And all that social X-ray weight loss can lead to a loose skin around the stomach. So why not undergo an umbilicoplasty to improve the looks of your belly button? I'm not kidding. This is really what's going on. And as cosmetic procedures go, zombie fillers are about as unpalatable and disturbing as it gets, like a science fiction experiment that seems ripped from the pages of his dystopian thriller by Kazuo Ishiguro. Perhaps one day we will live in a world in which the poor fat masses are factory farmed in order to provide plumping tissue to the impossibly thin and rich. Until then, corpse flesh will have to suffice. Now, I know that's a story that may have made some of you gag, and when I first started thinking about it, it was pretty disgusting to me as well. But once I read Leah McLaren and Peachy Keenan's version of what's actually going on out there with these ultra wealthy people who like to be terribly thin, but still want to maintain some curves, you know, kind of the Kim Kardashian look on steroids, well, then I thought this is something I should talk about with my listeners. This is something that many of them may actually even be considering. So I'm not going to tell you what to do, but I caution you, all of these quick fixes, whether it's getting thin or whether it's adding to the curves in your body with zombie fillers, really speak to a lack of understanding about the human anatomy. And more obvious, it speaks to your insecurity with what God has given you. Now, I'm as guilty as the next person. I've been on every diet under the sun in my 70-odd years of life. I have had facial fillers ad nauseum. I don't do any of that anymore because I have decided that growing old is actually a privilege, and it is something that I am very grateful that God has allowed me to experience. And a few wrinkles here or there shouldn't matter very much to my spouse, particularly since I don't mind his either. Definitely an unusual subject matter, but that's what you've grown to like about the No Restraint podcast. It's not always me beating on the Democrat Party, although that happens plenty. It's not always me trying to elicit some love for the nation of Israel and the Jewish population in this country and actually around the world. Sometimes I just want to talk about things that I find unbelievable and hope that they will bring you some interest and that you will think about these things and maybe personalize them a little bit. And maybe we can shift the focus on how you look to who you are inside. I think that would go a long way to making America great again. Thank you for listening to this No Restraint podcast. Please share it with a friend. And of course, a new one will be coming along soon. In the meantime, may God bless you, may God bless Israel, and may God bless the USA.
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16: WPBF Channel 25 weather forecast for your Sunday. Pretty cloudy with a high of 86 and a low of 75. And then as we get into your Monday, the rain begins again with a high of 87 and a low of 76. It's actually going to be a rainy week. Check your weather, WPBF Channel 25.
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17: Welcome to this edition of the No Restraint Podcast. I'm your host, Joyce Kaufman, and I've got a couple of different subjects that I want to talk about today. The Muslim Brotherhood's war to destroy the United States from within, starting with a jihad in Texas, head hat tip Robert Williams. And I also want to talk about something that's going on in Ireland. Not a country I pay that much attention to, but this story just really resonated with me. And I thought, let's cover it. Thank you, and hat tip Michael Murphy, who writes for the Daily Telegraph. Because Ireland is in the midst of its own George Floyd moment. At least that's how a string of

body. That, of course, has not stopped activists and even parts of the establishment from co-opting a personal tragedy to fuel a campaign of racial grievance. Where have we heard this before? How many times do we have to hear this? It seems one of the few American imports still immune to tariffs are racial psychodramas. Sakila's body was even cold when the vigils began, along with the demands for racial justice. Addressing a large crowd in Marion Square last week, Senator Eileen Flynn claimed that seven men had murdered a black man and that Sakila would not have died if he was white. Eves died a hero. His name will live on in legacy in this country. That's what Flynn concluded. Dr. Ebon Joseph, Ireland's racism czar, held forth with impassioned non sequiturs about immigration skeptics abusing the tricolor and Ireland's founding fathers. The Taoiseach, Michael Martin, called for a thorough investigation into what he hastily deemed a deeply concerning situation. It seems one of the few American imports is still racial psychodramas. Ireland's government, media, and NGO complex mobilized with remarkable alacrity to portray Sakila's death as a rerun of Floyd's. 1 week after the incident, the most read story on RTE was headlined, "Concerns Excessive Force Used Against Congolese Man." The organization raising those concerns to the state broadcaster was the Irish Network Against Racism, a state-funded NGO who asserted that Sakila's death appears to have the hallmarks of a case of excessive use of force. The next sentence may shed some light on their reasoning. The death of a black man in such circumstances is extremely worrying. It seems that, to Ireland's expanding body of race relations entrepreneurs, the superficial resemblance of this incident bore to Floyd's death means that insinuations of foul play can be made while an investigation is still underway. The lack of evidence so far that Sakila's death was racially motivated hasn't proved to be an impediment to manufacturing narratives before the truth finds its trousers. The cynicism of this spectacle is shown by the double standard applied here. 2 days after Sakila's death, Alexander Coughlin, a 37-year-old insurance worker, was beaten to death near Blanchardstown, northwest of Dublin. Of the two suspects who have been charged, one is a dual national. Coughlin was heard pleading with his attackers, yet his death has been met with silence by Ireland's race relations industry, garnering a fraction of the national attention afforded to Sakila. The usual suspects were similarly missing in action when Youssef Palani, an Iraqi Kurd, murdered two gay men, beheading one in a homophobic attack in Sligo in 2022. When Riyad Bouchakr, a naturalized Algerian migrant, allegedly stabbed three white children and assaulting their minder that same year, Irish officials were preoccupied with condemning the violent backlash to the incident. To suggest that the background of these men played a role in their alleged crimes was simply not the done thing. That, it seems, is reserved exclusively for when the perpetrators are white and the victims are not. Sakila's death, like Alexander Coughlin's, was a tragedy, but only one of them has been hailed as a hero as a result. Will there be clarion calls for racial reckoning for Coughlin and has accompanied the death of Floyd? I wouldn't hold your breath. Does Inar find the death of a white man in such circumstances extremely worrying? Perhaps, but its silence would seem to provide its own answer. The truth is, Ireland may indeed be undergoing a George Floyd moment, in that a man's death is being deployed to sow racial division in a society where demand for racism far exceeds the supply. And that just seems to be the case too many times, too many places. And now, Erin Gobrah. I also wanted to talk about the Muslim Brotherhood's war. And it's a war that's taking place from within.
the Muslim brothers must understand that their work in America is kind of a grand

and jihad in eliminating and destroying the Western civilization from within and sabotaging its miserable house by their hands and the hands of the believers, so that it is eliminated and God's religion is made victorious over all other religions. That's from the Muslim Brotherhood's 1991 explanatory memorandum on the general strategic goal for the group in North America. What the Islamic movement is doing is they are waging war, total war. Again, not primarily violent, but total war, counterintelligence, espionage, subversion, economic warfare, in order to overthrow the government and replace it with an Islamic state under Sharia. Not only is that what they teach their children, it's what Islamic law requires. That, according to John Guandolo, the national security consultant and former FBI agent, back in April. In Texas, the jihad to transform the U.S. and Western civilization prompted the state's governor, Greg Abbott, last November to designate the Muslim Brotherhood and the Council on American Islamic Relations, CARE, as foreign terrorist organizations and transnational criminal organizations. The Muslim Brotherhood and CARE have long made their goals clear: to forcibly impose Sharia law and establish Islam's mastership of the world. The actions taken by the Muslim Brotherhood and CARE to support terrorism across the globe and subvert our laws through violence, intimidation, and harassment are unacceptable. These radical extremists are not welcome in our state and are now prohibited from acquiring any real property interest in Texas. That's what Texas Governor Greg Abbott said back in November of 2025. The man behind the Epic Meadow Project in Texas is Islamic scholar Yassir Qadhi, who is chairman of the Fiqh Council of North America, which is named in the Brotherhood's explanatory memorandum as one of the organizations involved in the civilizational jihad, the grand jihad strategy in North America. On every major college campus in Texas, you've got the Muslim Brotherhood's Muslim Student Association. You have Hamas doing business as Students for Justice in Palestine all over college campuses, kind of under the umbrella of American Muslims for Palestine. You have dozens of properties in Texas owned by the North American Islamic Trust, NATE, which is not only a Muslim Brotherhood organization, but is the largest terrorism financing trial in American history, the U.S. versus Holy Land Foundation trial, which was adjudicated in Dallas, Texas in 2008. NATE was not only identified as a Muslim Brotherhood organization, but an organization that directly funds Hamas organizations and leaders, and it's operating all over Texas. You have the Islamic Society of North America, also identified in the trial as a Muslim Brotherhood organization directly funding Hamas, operating in Texas with subsidiaries. And the list goes on and on. Numerous Islamic schools. And now you've got right here in Garland, Texas, a massive Quranic academy. So it's just everywhere. And Yassir Qadhi, who's running the Plano Islamic Center, is not only a senior Muslim Brotherhood jurist, he is the senior Muslim Brotherhood jurist. He's the chairman of the Fiqh Council of North America, which is the Muslim Brotherhood's legal entity that oversees the entire Islamic movement in North America. Again, thanks, John Guandolo. Qadhi, of course, is not the only Brotherhood operative in Texas creating parallel Islamic societies. According to Rare Foundation, longtime Muslim Brotherhood operative Ma'in al-Quda is building a 70 to 80 million 30-acre fully autonomous Sharia-adherent Islamic enclave in rural Katy, Texas, a self-sustaining parallel society featuring a grand mosque, K-12 school, Islamic university, apartments, health clinic, sports fields, and its own strip mall, while openly using Texas taxpayers' school voucher funds to raise the next generation of Muslims from cradle to grave with almost no contact with the non-Muslim world outside.
In March, U.S. Director of National Intelligence Tulsi Gabbard warned that the spread of Islamist ideology, in some cases led by individuals and organizations associated with the Muslim Brotherhood, poses a threat as it seeks to establish an Islamist caliphate which governs based on Sharia. Gabbard went on to say that there are increasingly examples of this in various European countries. The Ikhwan Muslim Brothers must understand that their work in America is a kind of grand jihad in eliminating and destroying the Western civilization from within and sabotaging its miserable house by their hands and the hands of the believers so that it is eliminated and God's religion is made victorious over all other religions. It is a Muslim's destiny to perform jihad and work wherever he is and wherever he lands until the final hour comes. Even more forthrightly, the Muslim Brotherhood blueprint is part of a 100-year plan to take over the world as a whole. A document titled The Muslim Brotherhood Project Towards a Worldwide Strategy for Islamic Policy, known as The Project, was discovered during a 2001 police raid by Swiss authorities on the home of the late Youssef Nada, who was a prominent Brotherhood operative in Switzerland. The Institute for the Study of Global Anti-Semitism and Policy wrote in its recent report, "The Muslim Brotherhood's strategic entryism into the United States, a systemic analysis, rather than relying on rapid mobilization or revolutionary confrontation, the Brotherhood envisions societal transformation as the cumulative result of incremental influence across education, media, law, civil society, and political structure. The 100-year horizon embedded in the project underscores the Brotherhood's belief that durable transformation occurs not through disruption, but through the patient, deliberate reconfiguration of society from within." John Guandalo, who's a former FBI agent who educates lawmakers and the public about the Brotherhood's operations in the U.S., put it even more bluntly in a recent interview. "What the Islamic movement is doing is they are waging war, total war. Again, not primarily violent, but total war. Counterintelligence, espionage, subversion, economic warfare, in order to overthrow the government and replace it with an Islamic state under Sharia. Not only is that what they teach their children, it's what Islamic law requires." Texas is a particularly blistering example of the extent to which the Muslim Brotherhood has been successful in pushing civilizational jihad, according to John Guandalo. Texas is already in a pre-kinetic phase of jihad, with an expanding network of mosques, Islamic schools, and Muslim Brotherhood-linked organizations working to subvert American law and replace it with Sharia. The founder of the Muslim Brotherhood, Hassan al-Banna, stipulated, "Make every effort for the establishment of educational, social, economic, and scientific institutions, and the establishment of mosques, schools, clinics, shelters, clubs. In Texas, the jihad to transform the U.S. and Western civilization prompted the state's governor, Greg Abbott, last November to designate the Muslim Brotherhood and the Council on American Islamic Relations, CARE, as foreign terrorist organizations and transnational criminal organizations. The Muslim Brotherhood and CARE have long made their goals clear: to forcibly impose Sharia law and establish Islam's mastership of the world. The actions taken by the Muslim Brotherhood and CARE to support terrorism across the globe and subvert our laws through violence and intimidation and harassment are unacceptable. These radical extremists are not welcome in the state of Texas and are now prohibited from acquiring any real property interest in Texas. Proponents of the Muslim Brotherhood in Texas are aggressively trying to acquire real estate to establish Islamic enclaves such as Epic City, recently rebranded as The Meadow. The Meadow is to be an exclusively Muslim residential enclave, encompassing more than 1,000 homes, a new mosque, Muslim schools,
sports facilities, and Muslim communal institutions. So far, Texas has been successful in putting a halt to the project. However, numerous lawsuits are forging ahead to push the project through. The Texas branch of CARE follows the Brotherhood playbook of deflecting scrutiny by claiming opposition to the project constitutes an Islamophobic witch hunt. The man behind the Epic Meadow project in Texas is Islamic scholar Yasir Qadi, who is the man behind the Epic Meadow project. And he's the chairman of the FEEC Council of North America, which is named in the Brotherhood's explanatory memorandum as one of the organizations involved in the civilizational jihad, the grand jihad strategy in North America. In short, Qadi is about as Muslim Brotherhood as it gets. Qadi, according to John Guandolo, prior to targeting Texas, was a Muslim Brotherhood operative in Tennessee. I know him from being in the FBI because he's a senior Muslim Brotherhood leader, now one of the most prominent in North America, but was clearly an up-and-comer back in 2004, or the most prominent in North America. And then he became the scholar, the Islamic scholar at the Memphis Islamic Center in Tennessee. And the Muslim Brotherhood made Tennessee their primary target because from their perspective, they viewed Tennessee as the buckle of the Bible Belt. When Qadi moved in 2019 to Texas, Guandolo noted they started ramping up their activities here. You have just in Dallas alone over 350 halal restaurants. We now have, as of last week, 314 mosques across Texas on every major college campus in Texas. You've got the Muslim Brotherhood's Muslim Student Association. You've got Hamas doing business as CARE in Texas. You have Hamas doing business as Engage operating in Texas. You have Hamas doing business as Students for Justice in Palestine on college campuses, kind of under the umbrella of American Muslims for Palestine. You have dozens of properties in Texas owned by the North American Islamic Trust, NAIT, which is not only a Muslim Brotherhood organization, but in the largest terrorism financing trial in American history, once again, U.S. versus Holy Land Foundation trial, which was adjudicated in Dallas, Texas in 2008. It was not only identified as a Muslim Brotherhood organization, but an organization that directly funds Hamas organizations and leaders, and it's operating all over Texas. You have the Islamic Society of North America, also identified in that trial as a Muslim Brotherhood organization. It's directly funding Hamas and numerous Islamic schools. And now, right here in Garland, Texas, a massive Quranic academy. So it's just everywhere. And Yasir Qadi, who's running the Plano Islamic Center, is not only a senior Muslim Brotherhood jurist, he is the senior Muslim Brotherhood jurist. He is. He's the chairman of the FEEC Council of North America, which is the Muslim Brotherhood's legal entity that oversees the entire Islamic movement in North America to ensure that everything they're doing is compliant with, not the Constitution, with Sharia. Qadi, of course, is not the only Brotherhood operative in Texas creating these parallel Islamic societies. Longtime Muslim Brotherhood operative Ma'in al-Qaeda is building that 30-acre, fully autonomous, Sharia-adherent Islamic enclave in rural Katy. Meanwhile, Islamic associations are now visiting American schools seeking to indoctrinate American kids with Sharia law, an effort at proselytizing known as Dawah. At Wiley East High School in Texas, an Islamic group called Why Islam, without approval, set up a booth at the front of the school during school hours and began courting students. The Why Islam group is an official outreach project run by the Islamic Circle of North America, ICNA, widely regarded as a Muslim Brotherhood group. They were giving out hijabs to girls throughout the high school, and they were giving out Qurans, and they also had pamphlets about Sharia law, according to Marco Hunter Lopez, president of the High School Republicans at Wiley East High School. And he said in videos that raised this issue
that the principal, Tiffany Dolan, reportedly posted an image on Instagram of herself wearing a hijab on campus as part of last year's World Hijab Day celebration organized by MSA students. "I love this experience," she wrote. "I've been talking about this for years, along with Pam Geller and Robert Spencer and John Guandolo and so many others. We've been trying to sound the alarm, but for the most part, people get concerned that they'll be viewed as Islamophobic, and people are nervous that they'll be called names. And I can tell you this, I've been called every name under the sun, and none of them bother me. As a matter of fact, I wear them all as badges of honor. Because if I don't tell you these things, and if we don't talk about these things, then we are complicit in allowing it to happen. You don't have to look very far to see the Sharia influence in many courtrooms across America, particularly when it comes to marital and societal issues like child rearing, or even whether or not an individual can remove their child from the United States of America and take them to a country which is Sharia compliant. So trust me, this is not a new subject. This is not something that I've just come to worry about. I've been worrying about it for years, and you should be too. And of course, I have to mention California. After a turbulent primary campaign, Xavier Becerra, a former Biden administration official, was on the verge of pulling off a Lazarus-like comeback in the California governor's race based on the election night returns. And Steve Hilton, a former Fox News host endorsed by President Trump, also appeared likely to advance to the general election for the state's highest office. The race was close to call on Tuesday night, but L.A. residents went to bed knowing that Mayor Karen Bass would proceed in the November election. And that's according to the Associated Press. Her opponent could be Spencer Pratt, a former reality TV star who had a strong showing but had to wait for more ballots to be counted. Mr. Pratt and Mr. Hilton, both Republicans who got their start in television, tried to harness voter frustration and anger at the Democrats who control nearly all levels of government in much of California. If they advance, however, each would face long odds in general election races where Democrats have dominated for decades. For months, the California governor's race featured a long roster of Democratic candidates whom voters found unfamiliar or uninspiring. Several polls indicated that two Republicans would sweep the primary because too many Democrats were splitting the vote and their supporters were not coalescing behind any one candidate. Democratic leaders began to panic. Dynamics shifted in the race as Republican voters consolidated behind Steve Hilton after he received President Trump's endorsement, and Democratic voters started paying more attention to their options after Representative Eric Swalwell dropped out amid accusations of sexual assault. By May, there was little chance of two Republicans winning the primary, but Democratic voters hung on to the fear that their party could get shut out of a general election if they didn't get behind the front runner. Many felt the responsibility to cast a vote strategically so that their party would not be locked out. They considered who was ahead and who would win and seemed to focus less on the policies that each candidate proposed for the future of California. "I like Katie Porter, but I'm a realistic person," said Dennis McLean, a social worker from Riverside, California. "I didn't think she had a good chance of winning, so I voted for Xavier Becerra." Ms. Porter was in a distant fifth place in initial returns and conceded the race on Tuesday night. California has been using the top two primary system for 15 years, but it has never caused as much consternation as it did this election. Democratic fears that two Republicans could sweep the governor's race in one of the nation's bluest states triggered a new effort to repeal the system this spring. Under the current approach, all candidates of all parties run on the same primary ballot, and the top two finishers advance to the general election. The approach was intended to empower independent voters and force candidates to moderate their views. But sensing voter frustration this year, a Democratic strategist put together a bipartisan coalition to back an initiative called
undo the top two that could come before voters in 2028. It would return California to traditional primaries in which one candidate from each party advances to the general election. If the initiative qualifies for a future election, a key question will be whether voters want to return to a system that empowers the parties. Democrats are the dominant force in California politics, having controlled the state legislature and governor's mansion for more than a decade. Nearly half of all registered voters in the state are Democrats, outnumbering Republicans nearly 2-1. But Republican voters have remained a durable minority in California. With roughly half of estimated ballots counted, Mr. Hilton received about 27% of the vote. Chad Bianco, the other Republican in the race and the Riverside County Sheriff, had 11%. And that's where California stands. Thanks for listening to this No Restraint podcast. As always, I'm so appreciative of you, my wonderful followers, and I ask that you share it with a friend, and then, of course, be ready. A new one will be coming along soon enough. Thank you. May God bless you. May God bless Israel, and may God bless the USA.

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1: From ABC News, I'm Brian Clark. It's the 100th day of the war between the U.S. and Iran, and still no sign of a deal to end it. And ABC's Tom Sufi Burge in the Middle East says the ceasefire is under real strain.
2: The U.S. military saying it shot down two more Iranian one-way attack drones which were threatening ships in the Strait of Hormuz. Earlier, the U.S. military releasing new video of missile strikes on Iranian coastal radar systems this weekend, a response to previous Iranian drone attacks. Iran retaliating Saturday, firing seven ballistic missiles at Kuwait and Bahrain, where there are U.S. military bases. CENTCOM saying those missiles were either intercepted or fell short, and no U.S. personnel were injured.
1: Pope Leo continues to call for peace. He is in Spain, where he celebrated Mass in Madrid. And ABC's Marcus Moore, traveling with the Pope, says this week-long trip has a focus on youth.
3: Police say 1.2 million people attended this open-air Mass that just wrapped up here in Madrid. Half a million were at a vigil last night where Pope Leo told young people that they can change the world with love. And I met a number of those young people in the crowd who shared their enthusiasm for the Pope's visit. And in part, it's those young people that the Vatican is hoping to reach on this trip.
1: A dozen people were hurt in a shooting at a popular festival in Toledo, Ohio on Saturday.
4: It was a horrible sight. It was quite a few people that needed help.
5: I was just telling my cousin earlier, I'm like, I think this is a safe place to come to bring kids.
6: People just don't care.
1: Authorities believe that the victims were caught in crossfire. They're searching for two suspects, as ABC's Andrew Dimbert.
7: Overnight festival organizers canceling the rest of the event, saying we feel it would not be compassionate, responsible, or possible to continue the festival. Ohio Governor Mike DeWine saying that summer festivals should be safe spaces for families.
1: Severe weather swept through the region Saturday, and five people were taken to a hospital after a strong wind moved through fans watching a college baseball game at West Virginia University. 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
1: It's been almost a week since the voting concluded in California's primary, but the counting continues, as ABC's Gloria Rodriguez in San Francisco.
10: Republican Steve Hilton held a rally outside the San Mateo County Elections Office. He's calling on Governor Gavin Newsom to establish an emergency election support corps to speed up vote counting, with many races that could still take days or weeks to call, including the governor's race. Newsom's office responded in a statement saying it's concerning that a candidate for governor doesn't know the governor has nothing to do with counting ballots.
1: An American student's been found dead in Japan after days of searching.
11: Missing American student James Weston Higginbotham has been found dead in the mountains of Kyoto. He was vacationing in Japan with his family. Kyoto police told ABC News his body was discovered by a volunteer searcher over the weekend. The cause of death has not been released, but investigators say foul play is not suspected. Police had previously assessed that the 20-year-old likely left his family intentionally. Anthony Trotter, ABC News, Tokyo.
1: The Kentucky Derby winner added another jewel to his in horse racing's Triple Crown.
12: Golden Tempo from last to first has to...
1: Courtesy of Fox, Golden Tempo again rallied from last to win. There's no Triple Crown, though, after Golden Tempo did not run in the middle leg, the Preakness Stakes, 3 weeks ago. I'm Brian Clark, ABC News.
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15: WPBF Channel 25 weather forecast for your Sunday. Pretty cloudy with a high of 86 and a low of 75. And then as we get into your Monday, the rain begins again with a high of 87 and a low of 76. It's actually going to be a rainy week. Check your weather, WPBF, Channel 25.
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18: Hi, welcome to the show, everybody. I'm your host, Kenny Michaels. This is Striking Gold. Welcome aboard. The number to get me live is 888-961-0222. Again, 888-961-0222. That's the number to get me live. I'm Kenny Michaels. This is Striking Gold. Okay. Let's say this. By the way, you can also go to kennysgoldquiz.com, and on there you can also watch me on YouTube, okay? By typing, go to YouTube, type in Striking Gold with Kenny Michaels, okay? All right, here we go. Let's go. Let's go. Big news, big news. The repricing of gold and silver. The repricing of gold and silver. There's a lot of talk, as you know, that Trump's going to reprice gold and silver. There's been article after article after article. Okay? The last time gold was repriced was by Roosevelt. And he pulled it off the market when it was $20.67. Brought it back on 48 hours later at $35. That's a 75% increase. He raised gold by 75% when he repriced it. But since Roosevelt, things have gotten worse. Another news flash. Guess who was the last president to open up Fort Knox? You got it, Roosevelt. You got it, Roosevelt. So Roosevelt reprices gold, Roosevelt opens Fort Knox. Donald Trump just put on Truth Social these exact words. It is time to audit Fort Knox. He just put it on Truth Social. Trump is opening Fort Knox. There's also talk of Trump repricing gold and silver. If Trump reprices precious metals at the same percentage increase that Roosevelt did, 75% higher, that makes gold 8,000. But many people think Trump's going to reprice it 120% higher. That would take gold to 10,000. Maybe that's why Bank of America, Wells Fargo, Goldman Sachs, and Yahoo Finance all calling for gold to hit 8,000. What do they know that we don't know? Is Trump getting ready to reprice gold? And if he reprices it at the same 75% increase that Roosevelt did, that'll take gold to 8,000. That is why you want to move to gold and silver with your retirement account. You want to take your IRA, your 401k. You want to move it to gold and silver fast, quickly. Because now, with Trump putting on Truth Social, that it's time to audit Fort Knox, I'm betting, and a lot of people are betting, that the repricing is going to happen here pretty soon. Come on, baby, please, Lord Jesus, let it happen. 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Get it into gold. In a few minutes, I'm going to talk about money in the bank. What a joke it is to have money in the bank. What a stinking joke. Okay? By the way, the number to get me live on air right now, if you have a retirement account, if you want to talk about the potential repricing of gold and silver, that there's a lot of talk that it's going to happen, whatever you want to talk about, call me here, 888-961-0222. That's the number to get me live. You're listening to me, Kenny Michaels, the good-looking Kenny Michaels. This is Striking Gold. By the way, we have the amazing Wendy on phones today, so make sure you're nice to her when she calls as well, okay? All right. The thing I want to mention is this. If Trump reprices gold and silver at the same percentage rate that Roosevelt did, that would take gold to $8,000. It would take silver to probably well over 100, 110. Fabulous. Come on, Donald Trump. Come on. Most people think Trump's going to price it 120% higher. That would take silver to about 175, and it would take gold to 10,000. Now, a lot of people who procrastinate moving to gold and silver will price themselves right out of the greatest increase in your retirement account since the day I became ultra good looking. That would be the greatest. You'd miss out on the greatest event. Okay. And by the way, for those of you who have inherited a retirement account, whether it was a 401k or an IRA, whatever, an inherited retirement account, listen to this. There was an enormous story on CNBC about a 67-year-old man that inherited an IRA of $620,000 from his deceased father, right? And when he did, because it's inherited, he had to drain it. He had to drain that account within 10 years. That's the law. That's the law. Okay? That's the law. So when he drained it, he got hit with an $80,000 tax bomb. He got hit with an $80,000 tax bomb. Now, he could have avoided that $80,000 tax bomb by moving to gold. That's right. He could have avoided it by moving to gold. Okay? So, if you have inherited a retirement account, get it to gold and silver now. Because you have to take money out every year if you inherited it. And if you do, and you stay where you are, you're going to feed Uncle Sam. What the hell are you doing feeding Uncle Sam? Stop the nonsense. Stop the craziness. Stop the volatility. Stop the higher taxes. Go to gold. Go to silver. There are people out there that have inherited retirement accounts, so just keep that in mind. If you inherited a retirement account, you better get the precious metals. Okay. Trump is opening Fort Knox. How exciting. The last president to open up Fort Knox, Franklin Roosevelt. The last president to reprice gold and silver, Franklin Roosevelt. Now here we are so many years later. Now we have a president getting ready, just posted on Truth Social, time to audit Fort Knox. This is exciting news if you're in gold. If you're not in gold, it's not exciting news for you, but you're missing out. So get into gold now. Now, right now. Right now. Call Golden Crest Metals right now. 888-406-6222. Again, 888-406-6222. Tell them you're listening to the gorgeous, good-looking, incredibly hunk stud, Kenny Michaels, host of the show Striking Gold. Or if you want me to help you, just go to kennysgoldquiz.com. You're going to miss out on the greatest growth opportunity of a lifetime if you don't move to gold. And you only live once, folks. We're not cats. We don't have nine lives. Meow. We don't have nine lives. Okay? All right, the number to get me live here right now, 888-961-0222. Again, 888-961-0222. That's the number to get me live. I'm Kenny Michaels. This is Striking Gold. All right, let's go. So I've been scratching my head wondering why Goldman Sachs and Wells Fargo and Bank of America and JP Morgan Chase giving incredible numbers for gold and silver by the end of the year. I kept thinking, where the hell are they getting this number from? Well, now I know. As soon as Trump started talking about Fort Knox, as soon as Trump became obsessed with gold, as soon as Trump started saying no tariff on gold, as soon as Trump started doing all this, they went back to the same thing I went back to. I figured it out. The last time gold was repriced, it was repriced 75% higher. And back then, we didn't have a third of the problems we have today, right? We have digital currency. We have wars. We have a sinking U.S. dollar. We're $41 trillion in debt and counting. So on and so forth. We have tariffs. We have higher taxes. And so now, things are more expensive than they were back when Roosevelt was president. And the people that were in gold and silver back in the Roosevelt time made a lot of money in 48 hours because he pulled it off the market at $20, brought it back at $35. That's a 75% increase. $15, 75%. If Trump reprices at 75% higher today, gold almost doubles. Hurry up. Hurry up. Because when he put on True Social the other day, these exact words, time to audit Fort Knox. That was all I had to hear. And I was like, praise the Lord, finally. Because I'm in gold. And product matters. If you get the right product on growth and Trump audits Fort Knox and Trump ends up repricing gold just like FDR, wow, the amount of money that can be made in your account is crazy. And here's the most beautiful part. When you take money from a precious metals IRA, you've heard me say all along, if you take it in the physical metal itself, you reduce your liability, tax liability. So think about it. Think about how fast your account can explode if Trump decides to reprice precious metals. People say to me, well, do you think Trump's going to do it? Well, look, I don't know what Trump's going to do. He doesn't call me. He doesn't talk to me. He should, but he doesn't. But here's what I do know. When I see so many signs of gold with our president, it makes me believe it's going to happen. I also know that the fastest way to reduce our national debt is to reprice gold and silver. So pay attention to what's going on. Please pay attention. Take advantage of what's going on. Trump just put on Truth Social, time to audit Fort Knox. 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All right. So I'm going to talk about money in the bank because money in the bank is becoming a joke. Now you say, Mr. Michaels, what do you mean? Well, listen to this concept. Listen to this. This is nuts. This is cuckoo. The bank pays you interest on your money. It's a joke, but okay. They pay you interest on your money. And then, at the end of the year, you get an interest tax form. Then you take the interest tax form, and you go to your tax man when you file taxes, and your tax man says, hey, you have to pay interest, taxes on the interest that the bank paid you. Wait, let me get this straight. Let's back up the bus. Time out. The bank pays me nothing, and now I have to pay tax on the nothing. Somehow, some way, that doesn't sit well with me. Ah, solution by gold and silver. 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All right, we got time for a caller? Let's do it. We're going to go to line two. We're going to talk to Perry in West Covina. Perry is our gold miner this week. Perry, welcome to the show, sir.
19: Thank you, sir.
18: How are you?
19: I'm doing fine.
18: Good, good. I want to congratulate you on being this week's gold miner. So I understand you had heard my show, and why don't you tell me the story? Go ahead, sir.
19: Well, I happened to be in a 2-mile traffic jam when I heard your show, and it got me to thinking about what I was going to do with my 457B plan, my deferred compensation. And I'm going to retire in a year or two. And I said, you know, this is really, it's not going anywhere. The market's too volatile for me right now. I wanted something a lot more secure and safe. And so I said, let me give them a call, see what they got. And see if, because I don't know anything about gold or silver as far as investments. So I said, I'll give a call and see what I can and see what they can offer. And in 2 days, it took the whole process. And I own gold and silver now.
18: Yeah. Well, good. Well, I'm glad you had a good experience. That's good. I'm glad my show finally drove you to do the right thing. You know, there's a lot of people that tune in that procrastinate. I don't get it. What are they waiting for? They're waiting for gold to hit 10,000 an ounce. They're not going to be able to afford it. Well, congrats on that. I'm glad the process went well. Yeah, it was a pretty speedy process. Moving a retirement account is an easy peasy thing. It's tax-free. It's penalty-free. Congrats on that. By the way, sir, I know that, you know, I say all the time that if you contact me through kennysgoldquiz.com, or you call 888-406-6222 number, and you get with Golden Crest, you're going to get free silver. I say it all the time. Anyone coming off my show gets free silver shipped to their home as a free gift, because I know what silver is doing and I know where it's headed. So it's just doing nothing but helping people. I know you got free silver as well. Sir, Perry, if you don't mind me asking, how much free silver did you end up with?
19: 12,000 some odd dollars I didn't, I forgot.
18: $12,000 in free silver. So imagine this. Imagine this. Take that 12,000. If Trump reprices physical gold and silver, as there's a lot of talk now, he just put on Truth Social, I don't know if you know this, that he wants to audit Fort Knox. If he reprices it at the same amount that Roosevelt priced it, which is 75% higher, think about alone what that 12,000 is going to be worth. And that was free money. That's why people should
19: yes,
18: be.
19: Sir.
18: Yes, sir. Yes, sir. That's why people should be coming, calling either the Golden Crest Medals or go to kennysgoldquiz.com. All right, Perry, listen, I won't keep you long, sir. I'm glad we helped you. I'm glad it was a good experience. I'm glad it was quick. I'm glad it was smooth. I'm glad you did it. I could already tell you're so much happier. Got out of the volatility. Thank God more people should think like you. Last quick question. There's a lot of people that tune into this show. I think there's 9 people nationwide that tune into this show, sir. Any advice you would give them?
19: Yeah, well, this is probably, in my opinion, one of the more secure investments that you can have without having a whole lot of knowledge in stocks and bonds and CDs. This is something that's secure, not just for that. One of the other reasons I did this, I want to leave something to my children. And this is something that they can use at will and take out and easily exchange. This is without having to go through a bunch of paperwork. This is a great process.
18: Not only that, sir, they inherit it privately from the government, which is great. You're exactly right. The Bible talks about how it builds a legacy, and it's the only form of real money there is. Everything else in the world's credit. This is the purest form of real money. Stocks are fantasy. Crypto's fantasy. The dollar's fantasy. Monopoly money's fantasy. It's all fantasy, except for physical gold. You're right, Perry. Well, Perry, thank you for being this week's gold miner. Congrats again. We're going to get you out a free silver eagle coin for you. You have a very blessed day, sir. Okay?
19: Thank you.
18: All right, buddy. Bye-bye. Bye. All right. The number to get me live, 888-961-0222. I'm your host, Kenny Michaels, the good-looking Kenny Michaels. This is the show Striking Gold. Welcome aboard. All right. We're going to take a quick break in a minute. We have another caller holding. We have a JP from Tacoma, Washington. Stay on the line, JP. We will get you right after our break. No problem there. Ladies and gentlemen, listen to what he said. When Perry came on, he said, I was tired of the volatility and my account was going nowhere. There are millions like this. And here's what I want to say. Your account's going nowhere, but your age is. And now our president posted on Truth Social. Here, exact words. 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That, ladies and gentlemen, is the magic. 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All right, we're going to take a quick break. When we come back, we're going to hit the phones. We're going to talk a little bit more about this scam in the bank of giving you interest, then you pay tax on the little bit of interest, you lose money or make nothing. Stupid. All right, we'll be right back.

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3: WPBF Channel 25 weather forecast for your Sunday. Pretty cloudy with a high of 86 and a low of 75. And then as we get into your Monday, the rain begins again with a high of 87 and a low of 76. It's actually going to be a rainy week. Check your weather, WPBF Channel 25.

0: Kenny Michaels. This is the Striking Gold Show. Welcome aboard. All right. Listen carefully. We talk about cash in the bank. We talk about how we make nothing on our money. Yet we pay tax on the nothing that we make. So we end up with literally nothing. Gold and silver changes that. Silver's up 135% in the last year. Gold's up 50% in the last year. Imagine investing in something that goes up 135% in a year and there's no tax form with it. How sweet is that? 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Time to make some real money. Real money. And you get to keep it. That's the best part. All right, let's go to the phones. We're going to go to line three. Let's talk to JP. He's been very patient in Tacoma, Washington. JP, good morning. Welcome to the show, sir.
1: Hey, good morning, Jenny. Thanks for taking my call. Yeah, so my question is, here in Washington State, there's no income tax, which is, you know, unusual. So does that change the retirement planning calculus for people compared to other states that do?
0: Well, the
1: and
0: only
1: also
0: thing
1: wanted to hear your take about
0: the only difference you have, JP, is you don't have state income tax. You still have federal. Okay? And the federal is always larger than the state, right? So, yes, it's true. The state of Washington.

0: make clear with you, I'm not saying that you're going to eliminate income tax. I'm not saying that. I don't want anybody calling this show or calling me after the show saying you said there was no tax. I've never said that. What I have said is you will significantly reduce what you owe Uncle Sam if you move the precious metals and make a withdrawal in the physical metal itself. Okay?
1: Okay. Well, that makes sense. Well, then the other question I had is, what's your take on that CIA agent that was found with 40 bars in his house?
0: Yeah, wasn't that something? Ladies and gentlemen, what JP is talking about, in case you missed it, there was a big article, big story on the news about an ex-CIA agent who stole $40 million worth of gold and was caught with it at his home. What's my thought on that? Well, he was stupid because if you're going to steal the gold, you don't steal bars. You make sure you get metals that are non-reportable to the federal government. He stole metals that are reportable. He stole metals that are tracked. So he's not too smart. But anyway, yeah, it's pretty crazy. But you see, everybody's running to gold. Even the thieves are running to gold. Everybody's going to even gold because that's where the money is. You notice? Got it?
1: Well, yeah, you've answered my question. Thanks so much, Kenny.
0: You're welcome, buddy. Have a great day. Thanks for tuning in. Bye-bye. All right, the number to get me live, 888-961-0222. Ring up the phone lines now. We have the amazing Wendy on phone today. She does an outstanding job. She'll get you to me. We have another caller. Let's go to line four. We're going to go to Ross in Plainfield, Connecticut. Let's talk to Ross. Ross, welcome to the show, sir.
2: Well, thank you very much. Hope you're having a wonderful day.
0: I am having, sir, I am any more blessed, I'd be up with the Lord. Okay, so anyway, thanks for tuning in. What's up, brother?
2: Okay, so I was on my way to work, and this is the first time I've heard your show. I'm glad you took me right in for the call. I have maybe somewhere between $75,000 and $125,000 to invest. And I've been thinking seriously about silver.
0: Okay, so here's my.
2: So I just need to get your input.
0: Yeah, no problem. I'm going to give you I'm going to give you the input and the output. Okay, sir. Here we go.
2: Okay.
0: So investing in silver is brilliant, right? There's low supply, high demand. Anytime you invest in something with low supply, high demand, we all know the outcome. It does well. Okay. However, I would never put all my eggs in one basket. I would buy gold as well. So if you have $75,000 to $125,000, whatever amount you decide to do, listen carefully. I would use half of it for gold, half of it for silver. Why? Well, think about it. Sometimes, sometimes silver gets quiet, doesn't do much, and gold's on a tear. And then there's other times gold is quiet and the little brother silver gets on a tear. In order to maximize growth for your investment, which is the name of the game here for all of us seniors, I'm a senior. I'm in gold. My cash is in gold. My retirement is in gold. My wife is in gold. My dog is in gold. Everybody's in gold. All right. 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You don't just want to dump it all into silver. That's my first advice. Now, regardless how much gold and how much silver you buy, I know you wanted to know how much free silver you're going to get with your investment. Is that right?
2: I was curious.
0: Okay, well, it's okay to be curious, sir. Okay, curious killed the cat. Isn't that what they say? All right, anyway, poor cat. Anyway, anyway, just hear me out for a minute. Everybody that comes to Kenny Michaels gets an extra 10% free silver. 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That's because I'm appreciative of those of you that tune into my show. And Golden Crest

0: 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Okay?
1: Very good. I really appreciate it. And I will do that. I got that money sitting there. It's probably getting a 0.5% interest per year. And you really bring home with my situation when I was driving into work.
0: Well, get this one. Thank you. Get this one. You're getting a 0.5% interest on the money. And then at the end of the year, you're going to get a tax form for the 0.5%. Okay. And then you got to pay tax on the 0.5%. So you lost money. That's the scam.
1: You're right. I don't file. Now at my age, I don't file anymore.
0: Yeah, well, I'm just saying that's the scam of money in the bank. The bank thinks they're doing you a favor by giving you 3.5-4%, let's say, in a CD. But then they give you a tax form. Then you got to pay tax on the money. You made nothing. Imagine having a product that sits in your safe at home that's growing like crazy and there's no tax form.
1: That's what I like.
0: That's what everybody likes. Have a great day, sir. Thanks for calling in.
1: You too. You have a blessed day.
0: You bye-bye. Too, sir. Thank you. Bye-bye. All right. The number to get me live, 888-961-0222. Again, 888-961-0222. That gets you live with me. I'm Kenny Michaels. This is Striking Gold. So how exciting is this? I mean, think about it. The last president to open up Fort Knox and audit it was FDR. That's the same last president to reprice gold and silver. And he repriced it 75% higher. He pulled it off the market one day, brought it back 48 hours later, 75% higher. Now, fast forward to all these years, and here comes Donald Trump. Here he comes, baby. And he says on True Social, it is time to audit Fort Knox. No president since FDR has ever opened up Fort Knox. Okay, no president has ever opened up Fort Knox since FDR. And now Trump is doing it. There's also been article after article about Trump repricing. So is he going to be the next FDR? And if he is, it's 75, FDR repriced it 75% higher. If you reprice gold today 75% higher, it takes it to 8,000 an ounce. Imagine Trump pulls gold off the market for 48 hours and reprices it 75% higher 48 hours later. All of a sudden, think about what your retirement account's going to look like. Think about it. You move a retirement account now. And let's say all of a sudden it goes up 75% because Trump repriced the product you're invested in. Think about that concept. Wow. And the fact that he went on True Social, his social media platform, to say that it's time to audit Fort Knox. Let's go. 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J.P. 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Goldman Sachs, 8,000 in gold. Yahoo Finance, 8,000 in gold. Now they're talking silver is going to triple. Silver is going to double. Now I see why. Listen, the head of Chase Bank, Jamie Dimon, meets with Trump, talks to Trump. Has a direct beeline to Trump. You don't think he knows what's going on? You don't think he has, you don't think he knows what's going on? You don't think the head of Wells Fargo, the head of Bank of America, you don't think they talk to the president? They do. They have a direct line right to his hotline. Okay? Remember the old days of Batman when they had that red phone? The phone would ring and Alfred the butler would answer. Next thing you know, Batman and Robin would lift up the head of Lincoln, turn that little dial, the door would open, they'd slide down the pole, and it would say, da da da da da da da da da da da da da, Batman! Remember that? Well, here we go. Da da da da da da da da da, Trump man, Goldman, Goldman, that's him. He's auditing Fort Knox. He's obsessed with gold. That's our president. And our president tells this country, tells the people that work for us what we're going to do. And the people that work for him, he says, we're going to do this, we're going to do this, we're going to do this. And he does it. And so now, why does he want Fort Knox audited? Is it because he's obsessed with gold? Yes. Is it because he has a plan for gold and silver? Yes. Otherwise, why waste your time? Think about it. Why, with all the stuff he's got going on with Iran and all this, and the deep state and all this stuff going on, why does he care how much gold is in Fort Knox? Why would Trump even care? Why would he care? Well, here you go. Number one, he said no tariff on gold. Number two, when he captured Maduro, he brought in $100 million worth of gold to this country. Number three, King Charles came into town from England and brought him gold. Could have brought him a bottle of wine, could have brought him champagne, could have brought him a diamond ring, could have brought him a gift. What did he bring him? Brought him gold. Why is there a 22-foot statue of Donald Trump at his golf course in Doral, Florida, made out of all gold? Why is there a gold logo at an international airport of Trump? All gold. Why is the Oval Office decorated in? All gold. And why is Trump opening Fort Knox? What's in Fort Knox? It's not stocks. It's not bonds. It's not mutual funds. Okay? It's gold. It's silver. The last president to do this repriced it upwards 75%. Am I making sense? Is the light bulb gone on for you yet? Take your IRA, take your 401k, take your cash in the bank, take your dog, take your wife, take your car, take your grandbaby, I don't, whatever, stick it all in gold. Okay, call Golden Crest Metals, 888-406-6222. 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Okay? And I will handle your account personally. And just like everybody else, you get that extra 10% free silver. 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Low supply, high demand for silver. When I say Trump's going to reprice gold, you understand what that means. I'm talking both metals, not just gold. Okay? I use the word gold as the term for precious metals. When it gets repriced, holy smokes. All right. Here's something else I mentioned earlier on the show, and I want to talk about it again before we come to an end. There's a lot of people out there that have inherited a retirement account from a deceased relative. And an inherited retirement account is very dangerous from a tax standpoint for the person who inherited it. Okay? Very dangerous. Because when you inherit a retirement account, you have to drain it within 10 years. That's under the Secure Act. That means no matter how old you are, you have to take money out of this inherited retirement account every single year until it goes to zero. Okay? So if you don't move it to physical gold and silver, and you leave it in the crappy stocks that it's in, when you take money out every year, you are going to be taxed on every dollar you take out. Again, Uncle Sam has their hand in it yet again. But if you move it to gold and you then have to take it out, you can take it out in the physical metal itself, which reduces what Uncle Sam gets, and you keep more. That's a good thing, people. That's a good thing. Okay? So, if you are in the process of inheriting or you've inherited a retirement account, move it to gold. Call Golden Crest Metals, 888-406-6222. 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Okay? The other thing is this. 401ks and IRA balances have dropped by 5% since January. Isn't that crazy? The average balance of a 401k, 403b, any one of those, or an IRA since January has dropped, the average balance has dropped 5%. Not gold, not silver. It's why you move to physical gold and silver. And I'm going to end this show by saying this. I'm a senior. I'm 64 years old. I know you can't believe how good looking I am at 64. I understand. Nobody can. But I'm telling you now, I'm a senior. I'm you. And my money's in gold and silver. My cash is in gold and silver. I leave very little bit of money in the bank. Why would I put a lot of money in the bank? They're going to give me interest, and then I got to pay tax on the interest. It's a joke. When I can put it in my safe at home in some shiny stuff and watch it grow and leave it to my children with no government involvement. And it grows, and there's no tax form with it. I love that. So, ladies and gentlemen, move to gold and silver. Do it. 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I'm Kenny Michaels. This is Striking Gold. We'll see you next week. God bless. Bye-bye.

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1: From ABC News, I'm Brian Clark. It's day 100 of the war between the U.S. and Iran. The sides have exchanged fire over the last 2 days, and ABC's chief global affairs correspondent Martha Raddatz says,
2: we've been hearing about it again and again, that there might be some sort of deal. Week after week, we seem to hear the same thing and nothing happens. And again, now we're trading fire again with the Iranians. The U.S. is insisting the ceasefire is still holding, but it's hard to see that that is actually the case.
1: President Trump says that he'll attend Game 3 of the NBA Finals Monday in New York City. And Madison Square Garden says that bags will not be allowed at the game and fans should plan to arrive more than 2 hours before tip-off. In Ohio Saturday, 12 people were hurt in a shooting at a festival in Toledo.
3: Police officers seen applying medical aid to the injured awaiting EMS.
4: There was quite a few people that needed help. And, you know, it's a crazy sight to see.
3: The victims ranging in age from just 14 years old to 61, mostly in their early 20s, at least two suffering critical injuries.
1: To ABC's Andrew Dimbert, authorities believe the injured were caught in crossfire between two people having a fight. Authorities are looking for both suspects. The second day of the festival has been canceled. There are 100,000 power outages ranging from Ohio to New Jersey after severe weather moved through the region. Blamed for one death in New York City after a tree fell on a man. This woman said of the winds,
5: it's like a gust of wind that came out of nowhere. It was like something from like the Bible.
1: In West Virginia, five people were taken to the hospital after wind blew through a tent at a West Virginia University baseball game. In Madrid,
6: esta memoria del Señor presente en el pan eucarístico.
1: Police estimate 1.2 million people attended Pope Leo's Mass as part of his week-long trip to Spain. The Vegas Golden Knights beat the Carolina Hurricanes in double overtime to take a 2-1 lead in the Stanley Cup Final. 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
9: WPBF Channel 25 weather forecast for your Sunday. Pretty cloudy with a high of 86 and a low of 75. And then as we get into your Monday, the rain begins again with a high of 87 and a low of 76. It's actually going to be a rainy week. Check your weather, WPBF Channel 25.
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11: Welcome to this edition of the No Restraint Podcast. I'm your host, Joyce Kaufman, and I've got a couple of different subjects that I want to talk about today. The Muslim Brotherhood's war to destroy the United States from within, starting with a jihad in Texas, head hat tip Robert Williams. And I also want to talk about something that's going on in Ireland. Not a country I pay that much attention to, but this story just really resonated with me. And I thought, let's cover it. Thank you. And hat tip Michael Murphy, who writes for the Daily Telegraph. Because Ireland is in the midst of its own George Floyd moment. At least that's how a string of international headlines have portrayed the death of Yves Sakilla, a Congolese shoplifter who was pronounced dead in hospital after being restrained by security guards, one of whom appeared to kneel on his head or neck. The circumstances of the 35-year-old's death are being investigated, but as yet there is no evidence that it resulted from racism or excessive force. Court records show Sakilla had a history of theft, and a post-mortem reportedly found no signs of foul play or visible injuries on his body. That, of course, has not stopped activists and even parts of the establishment from co-opting a personal tragedy to fuel a campaign of racial grievance. Where have we heard this before? How many times do we have to hear this? It seems one of the few American imports still immune to tariffs are racial psychodramas. Sakilla's body was even cold when the vigils began, along with the demands for racial justice. Addressing a large crowd in Merrion Square last week, Senator Eileen Flynn claimed that seven men had murdered a black man and that Sakilla would not have died if he was white. Eves died a hero. His name will live on in legacy in this country. That's what Flynn concluded. Dr. Ebon Joseph, Ireland's racism czar, held forth with impassioned non sequiturs about immigration skeptics abusing the tricolor and Ireland's founding fathers. The Taoiseach, Michael Martin, called for a thorough investigation into what he hastily deemed a deeply concerning situation. It seems one of the few American imports is still racial psychodramas. Ireland's government, media, and NGO complex mobilized with remarkable alacrity to portray Sakila's death as a rerun of Floyd's. 1 week after the incident, the most read story on RTE was headlined, "Concerns Excessive Force Used Against Congolese Man." The organization raising those concerns to the state broadcaster was the Irish Network Against Racism, a state-funded NGO who asserted that Sakila's death appears to have the hallmarks of a case of excessive use of force. The next sentence may shed some light on their reasoning. The death of a black man in such circumstances is extremely worrying. It seems that, to Ireland's expanding body of race relations entrepreneurs, the superficial resemblance of this incident bore to Floyd's death means that insinuations of foul play can be made while an investigation is still underway. The lack of evidence so far that Sakila's death was racially motivated hasn't proved to be an impediment to manufacturing narratives before the truth finds its trousers. The cynicism of this spectacle is shown by the double standard applied here. 2 days after Sakila's death, Alexander Coughlin, a 37-year-old insurance worker, was beaten to death near Blanchardstown, northwest of Dublin. Of the two suspects who have been charged, one is a dual national. Coughlin was heard pleading with his attackers, yet his death has been met with silence by Ireland's race relations industry, garnering a fraction of the national attention afforded to Sakila. The usual suspects were similarly missing in action when Yousef Palani, an Iraqi Kurd, murdered two gay men, beheading one in a homophobic attack in Sligo in 2022. When Riyad Bouchakr, a naturalized Algerian migrant, allegedly stabbed three white children and assaulting their minder that same year, Irish officials were preoccupied with condemning the violent backlash to the incident. To suggest that the background of these men played a role in their alleged crimes was simply not the done thing. That, it seems, is reserved exclusively for when the perpetrators are white and the victims are not. Sakila's death, like Alexander Coughlin's, was a tragedy, but only one of them has been hailed as a hero as a result. Will there be clarion calls for racial reckoning for Coughlin and has accompanied the death of Floyd? I wouldn't hold your breath. Does Inar find the death of a white man in such circumstances extremely worrying? Perhaps, but its silence would seem to provide its own answer. The truth is, Ireland may indeed be undergoing a George Floyd moment, in that a man's death is being deployed to sow racial division in a society where demand for racism far exceeds the supply. And that just seems to be the case too many times, too many places. And now, Erin Gobrah. I also wanted to talk about the Muslim Brotherhood's war. And it's a war that's taking place from within. The Muslim Brothers must understand that their work in America is kind of a grand jihad in eliminating and destroying the Western civilization from within and sabotaging its miserable house by their hands and the hands of the believers so that it is eliminated and God's religion is made victorious over all other religions. That's from the Muslim Brotherhood's 1991 explanatory memorandum on the general strategic goal for the group in North America. What the Islamic movement is doing is they are waging war, total war. Again, not primarily violent, but total war. Counterintelligence, espionage, subversion, economic warfare, in order to overthrow the government and replace it with an Islamic state under Sharia. Not only is that what they teach their children, it's what Islamic law requires. That, according to John Guandolo, the national security consultant and former FBI agent, back in April. In Texas, the jihad to transform the U.S. and Western civilization prompted the state's governor, Greg Abbott, last November to designate the Muslim Brotherhood and the Council on American-Islamic Relations, CARE, as foreign terrorist organizations and transnational criminal organizations. The Muslim Brotherhood and CARE have long made their goals clear: to forcibly impose Sharia law and establish Islam's mastership of the world. The actions taken by the Muslim Brotherhood and CARE to support terrorism across the globe and subvert our laws through violence, intimidation, and harassment are unacceptable. These radical extremists are not welcome in our state and are now prohibited from acquiring any real property interest in Texas. That's what Texas Governor Greg Abbott said back in November of 2025. The man behind the Epic Meadow Project in Texas is Islamic scholar Yassir Qadhi, who is chairman of the Fiqh Council of North America, which is named in the Brotherhood's explanatory memorandum as one of the organizations involved in the civilizational jihad, the grand jihad strategy in North America. On every major college campus in Texas, you've got the Muslim Brotherhood's Muslim Student Association. You have Hamas doing business as Students for Justice in Palestine all over college campuses, kind of under the umbrella of American Muslims for Palestine. You have dozens of properties in Texas owned by the North American Islamic Trust, NATE, which is not only a Muslim Brotherhood organization, but is the largest terrorism financing trial in American history, the U.S. versus Holy Land Foundation trial, which was adjudicated in Dallas, Texas in 2008. NATE was not only identified as a Muslim Brotherhood organization, but an organization that directly funds Hamas organizations and leaders, and it's operating all over Texas. You have the Islamic Society of North America, also identified in the trial as a Muslim Brotherhood organization directly funding Hamas, operating in Texas with subsidiaries. And the list goes on and on. Numerous Islamic schools, and now you've got right here in Garland, Texas, a massive Quranic academy. So it's just everywhere. And Yassir Qadhi, who's running the Plano Islamic Center, is not only a senior Muslim Brotherhood jurist, he is the senior Muslim Brotherhood jurist. He's the chairman of the Fiqh Council of North America, which is the Muslim Brotherhood's legal entity that oversees the entire Islamic movement in North America. Again, thanks, John Guandolo. Qadhi, of course, is not the only Brotherhood operative in Texas creating parallel Islamic societies. According to Rare Foundation, longtime Muslim Brotherhood operative Ma'in al-Quda is building a 70 to 80 million 30-acre fully autonomous Sharia-adherent Islamic enclave in rural Katy, Texas, a self-sustaining parallel society featuring a grand mosque, K-12 school, Islamic university, apartments, health clinic, sports fields, and its own strip mall, while openly using Texas taxpayers' school voucher funds to raise the next generation of Muslims from cradle to grave with almost no contact with the non-Muslim world outside. In March, U.S. Director of National Intelligence Tulsi Gabbard warned that the spread of Islamist ideology, in some cases led by individuals and organizations associated with the Muslim Brotherhood, poses a threat as it seeks to establish an Islamist caliphate, which governs based on Sharia. Gabbard went on to say that there are increasingly examples of this in various European countries. The Ikhwan Muslim Brothers, must understand that their work in America is a kind of grand jihad in eliminating and destroying the Western civilization from within and sabotaging its miserable house by their hands and the hands of the believers so that it is eliminated and God's religion is made victorious over all other religions. It is a Muslim's destiny to perform jihad and work wherever he is and wherever he lands until the final hour comes. Even more forthrightly, the Muslim Brotherhood blueprint is part of a 100-year plan to take over the world as a whole. A document titled The Muslim Brotherhood Project Towards a Worldwide Strategy for Islamic Policy, known as The Project, was discovered during a 2001 police raid by Swiss authorities on the home of the late Youssef Nada, who was a prominent Brotherhood operative in Switzerland. The Institute for the Study of Global Anti-Semitism and Policy wrote in its recent report, "The Muslim Brotherhood's strategic entryism into the United States, a systemic analysis, rather than relying on rapid mobilization or revolutionary confrontation, the Brotherhood envisions societal transformation as the cumulative result of incremental influence across education, media, law, civil society, and political structure. The 100-year horizon embedded in the project underscores the Brotherhood's belief that durable transformation occurs not through disruption, but through the patient, deliberate reconfiguration of society from within." John Guandalo, who's a former FBI agent who educates lawmakers and the public about the Brotherhood's operations in the U.S., put it even more bluntly in a recent interview. "What the Islamic movement is doing is they are waging war, total war. Again, not primarily violent, but total war. Counterintelligence, espionage, subversion, economic warfare, in order to overthrow the government and replace it with an Islamic state under Sharia. Not only is that what they teach their children, it's what Islamic law requires." Texas is a particularly blistering example of the extent to which the Muslim Brotherhood has been successful in pushing civilizational jihad, according to John Guandalo. Texas is already in a pre-kinetic phase of jihad, with an expanding network of mosques, Islamic schools, and Muslim Brotherhood-linked organizations working to subvert American law and replace it with Sharia. The founder of the Muslim Brotherhood, Hassan al-Banna, stipulated, "Make every effort for the establishment of educational, social, economic, and scientific institutions, and the establishment of mosques, schools, clinics, shelters, clubs. In Texas, the jihad to transform the U.S. and Western civilization prompted the state's governor, Greg Abbott, last November to designate the Muslim Brotherhood and the Council on American Islamic Relations, CARE, as foreign terrorist organizations and transnational criminal organizations. The Muslim Brotherhood and CARE have long made their goals clear: to forcibly impose Sharia law and establish Islam's mastership of the world. The actions taken by the Muslim Brotherhood and CARE to support terrorism across the globe and subvert our laws through violence and intimidation and harassment are unacceptable. These radical extremists are not welcome in the state of Texas and are now prohibited from acquiring any real property interest in Texas. Proponents of the Muslim Brotherhood in Texas are aggressively trying to acquire real estate to establish Islamic enclaves such as Epic City, recently rebranded as The Meadow. The Meadow is to be an exclusively Muslim residential enclave, encompassing more than 1,000 homes, a new mosque, Muslim schools, sports facilities, and Muslim communal institutions. So far, Texas has been successful in putting a halt to the project. However, numerous lawsuits are forging ahead to push the project through. The Texas branch of CARE follows the Brotherhood playbook of deflecting scrutiny by claiming opposition to the project constitutes an Islamophobic witch hunt. The man behind the Epic Meadow project in Texas is Islamic scholar Yasir Qadi, who is the man behind the Epic Meadow project. And he's the chairman of the FEEC Council of North America, which is named in the Brotherhood's explanatory memorandum as one of the organizations involved in the civilizational jihad, the grand jihad strategy in North America. In short, Qadi is about as Muslim Brotherhood as it gets. Qadi, according to John Guandolo, prior to targeting Texas, was a Muslim Brotherhood operative in Tennessee. I know him from being in the FBI because he's a senior Muslim Brotherhood leader, now one of the most prominent in North America, but was clearly an up-and-comer back in 2004, or the most prominent in North America. And then he became the scholar, the Islamic scholar at the Memphis Islamic Center in Tennessee. And the Muslim Brotherhood made Tennessee their primary target because from their perspective, they viewed Tennessee as the buckle of the Bible Belt. When Qadi moved in 2019 to Texas, Guandolo noted they started ramping up their activities here. You have just in Dallas alone over 350 halal restaurants. We now have, as of last week, 314 mosques across Texas on every major college campus in Texas. You've got the Muslim Brotherhood's Muslim Student Association. You've got Hamas doing business as CARE in Texas. You have Hamas doing business as Engage operating in Texas. You have Hamas doing business as Students for Justice in Palestine on college campuses, kind of under the umbrella of American Muslims for Palestine. You have dozens of properties in Texas owned by the North American Islamic Trust, NAIT, which is not only a Muslim Brotherhood organization, but in the largest terrorism financing trial in American history, once again, U.S. versus Holy Land Foundation trial, which was adjudicated in Dallas, Texas in 2008. It was not only identified as a Muslim Brotherhood organization, but an organization that directly funds Hamas organizations and leaders, and it's operating all over Texas. You have the Islamic Society of North America, also identified in that trial as a Muslim Brotherhood organization. It's directly funding Hamas and numerous Islamic schools. And now, right here in Garland, Texas, a massive Quranic academy. So it's just everywhere. And Yasser Qadi, who's running the Plano Islamic Center, is not only a senior Muslim Brotherhood jurist, he is the senior Muslim Brotherhood jurist. He is. He's the chairman of the FEEC Council of North America, which is the Muslim Brotherhood's legal entity that oversees the entire Islamic movement in North America to ensure that everything they're doing is compliant with, not the Constitution, with Sharia. Qadi, of course, is not the only Brotherhood operative in Texas creating these parallel Islamic societies. Longtime Muslim Brotherhood operative Ma'in al-Qaeda is building that 30-acre, fully autonomous, Sharia-adherent Islamic enclave in rural Katy. Meanwhile, Islamic associations are now visiting American schools seeking to indoctrinate American kids with Sharia law, an effort at proselytizing known as Dawah. At Wiley East High School in Texas, an Islamic group called Why Islam, without approval, set up a booth at the front of the school during school hours and began courting students. The Why Islam group is an official outreach project run by the Islamic Circle of North America, ICNA, widely regarded as a Muslim Brotherhood group. They were giving out hijabs to girls throughout the high school, and they were giving out Qurans, and they also had pamphlets about Sharia law, according to Marco Hunter Lopez, president of the high school Republicans at Wiley East High School. And he said in videos that raised this issue that the principal, Tiffany Dolan, reportedly posted an image on Instagram of herself wearing a hijab on campus as part of last year's World Hijab Day celebration organized by MSA students. "I love this experience," she wrote. "I've been talking about this for years, along with Pam Geller and Robert Spencer and John Guandolo and so many others. We've been trying to sound the alarm, but for the most part, people get concerned that they'll be viewed as Islamophobic, and people are nervous that they'll be called names. And I can tell you this, I've been called every name under the sun, and none of them bother me. As a matter of fact, I wear them all as badges of honor. Because if I don't tell you these things, and if we don't talk about these things, then we are complicit in allowing it to happen. You don't have to look very far to see the Sharia influence in many courtrooms across America, particularly when it comes to marital and societal issues like child rearing, or even whether or not an individual can remove their child from the United States of America and take them to a country which is Sharia compliant. So trust me, this is not a new subject. This is not something that I've just come to worry about. I've been worrying about it for years, and you should be too. And of course, I have to mention California. After a turbulent primary campaign, Xavier Becerra, a former Biden administration official, was on the verge of pulling off a Lazarus-like comeback in the California governor's race based on the election night returns. And Steve Hilton, a former Fox News host endorsed by President Trump, also appeared likely to advance to the general election for the state's highest office. The race was close to call on Tuesday night, but L.A. residents went to bed knowing that Mayor Karen Bass would proceed in the November election. And that's according to the Associated Press. Her opponent could be Spencer Pratt, a former reality TV star who had a strong showing but had to wait for more ballots to be counted. Mr. Pratt and Mr. Hilton, both Republicans who got their start in television, tried to harness voter frustration and anger at the Democrats who control nearly all levels of government in much of California. If they advance, however, each would face long odds in general election races where Democrats have dominated for decades. For months, the California governor's race featured a long roster of Democratic candidates whom voters found unfamiliar or uninspiring. Several polls indicated that two Republicans would sweep the primary because too many Democrats were splitting the vote and their supporters were not coalescing behind any one candidate. Democratic leaders began to panic. Dynamics shifted in the race as Republican voters consolidated behind Steve Hilton after he received President Trump's endorsement. And Democratic voters started paying more attention to their options after Representative Eric Swalwell dropped out amid accusations of sexual assault. By May, there was little chance of two Republicans winning the primary, but Democratic voters hung on to the fear that their party could get shut out of a general election if they didn't get behind the front runner. Many felt the responsibility to cast a vote strategically so that their party would not be locked out. They considered who was ahead and who would win and seemed to focus less on the policies that each candidate proposed for the future of California. I like Katie Porter, but I'm a realistic person, said Dennis McLean, a social worker from Riverside, California. I didn't think she had a good chance of winning, so I voted for Xavier Becerra. Ms. Porter was in a distant fifth place in initial returns and conceded the race on Tuesday night. California has been using the top two primary system for 15 years, but it has never caused as much consternation as it did this election. Democratic fears that two Republicans could sweep the governor's race in one of the nation's bluest states triggered a new effort to repeal the system this spring. Under the current approach, all candidates of all parties run on the same primary ballot, and the top two finishers advance to the general election. The approach was intended to empower independent voters and force candidates to moderate their views. But sensing voter frustration this year, a Democratic strategist put together a bipartisan coalition to back an initiative called Undo the Top Two that could come before voters in 2028. It would return California to traditional primaries in which one candidate from each party advances to the general election. If the initiative qualifies for a future election, a key question will be whether voters want to return to a system that empowers the parties. Democrats are the dominant force in California politics, having controlled the state legislature and governor's mansion for more than a decade. Nearly half of all registered voters in the state are Democrats, outnumbering Republicans nearly 2-1. But Republican voters have remained a durable minority in California. With roughly half of estimated ballots counted, Mr. Hilton received about 27% of the vote. Chad Bianco, the other Republican in the race and the Riverside County Sheriff, had 11%. And that's where California stands. Thanks for listening to this No Restraint podcast. As always, I'm so appreciative of you, my wonderful followers, and I ask that you share it with a friend, and then, of course, be ready. A new one will be coming along soon enough. Thank you. May God bless you. 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
9: WPBF Channel 25 weather forecast for your Sunday. Pretty cloudy with a high of 86 and a low of 75. And then as we get into your Monday, the rain begins again with a high of 87 and a low of 76. It's actually going to be a rainy week. Check your weather, WPBF, Channel 25.
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17: Welcome, my friends. 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This is a Christian program dedicated to bring to you the prophetic fulfillments, warnings, and revelations of the end time, and to promote the advancement of Christ's character in your life. I am Pastor Rafael Perez, and I invite you to have a word of prayer.
18: Our most dear and precious Lord and Savior Jesus Christ, as we open your word once again, we pray, Lord, that you will prepare lessons and write them upon our minds and on the minds of our listeners. Lessons, Lord, that will instruct us on our way, on our journey to the kingdom of glory. In Jesus' name, once again, we ask. Amen.
17: Amen. Amen. We welcome you, my brother Paul, and my brother, Pastor John Grospo. What I would like to do today, if I may, some of the questions that has been presented by our viewers, I believe that we can answer that just with the Bible. And this is concerns that many good Christians have. And they are valid questions, valid concerns. For many people, they have been asking, or they have been taught that Jesus is coming in a secret way. From the studies that we have been presenting, from the Word of God, can we see that Jesus really is coming in such a way that only a few will take notice, or it is something that everybody will see. I know that one of the verses that my

0: briefly to the concern or to the questions. But isn't Jesus coming in such a way very secret?
1: No.
0: And taking his people, you know, secretly. And they use Matthew 24, verse 40.
1: Before you leave this one, Pastor, the last part of the text is profound as well. It says, and all kindred, all nation, a tribe, a people of the world shall mourn. Uh-huh. So it's not just that they are going to see him, it's going to have an effect on people because they are not ready.
0: Pastor John.
2: Many texts which talk about the public nature of the second coming, and 1 Corinthians 15 says, behold, I tell you a mystery. We shall not all sleep, but we shall all be changed in a moment, in the twinkling of an eye, at the last trumpet. For the trumpet will sound, and the dead will be raised incorruptible, and we shall be changed. Mm-hmm. So he talks here, and also in 1 Thessalonians 4, about the trumpet sounding. Right. And Jesus also talked about the fact that all nations were, all the tribes of the earth were going to mourn when he returned. That could not be if it was secret. So Jesus said, then the sign of the Son of Man will appear in heaven, and then all the tribes of the earth will mourn, and they will see the Son of Man coming on the clouds of heaven with power and great glory. So all nations are going to see this. Every eye, it says in Revelation 1.
0: So how can we answer to this question that one is taken and one is left from Matthew 24, 40?
2: Okay, let's go to Matthew 24 and read that verse.
0: Okay.
2: It says, we need to start to understand verse 40, we need to start reading in verse 37.
0: Okay.
2: But as the days of Noah were, so also will the coming of the Son of Man be. For as in the days before the flood, they were eating and drinking and marrying and giving in marriage until the day that Noah entered the ark, and did not know until the flood came and took them all away, so also will the coming of the Son of Man be. Notice, there were people in the ark. There were people outside the ark. The flood came. The ones outside the ark were taken away. The ones in the inside the ark, they stayed. They remained. So the coming of the Lord, there's going to be, the whole world will be in two groups. There will be those that are ready to meet him. They will remain. They will be saved. There will be those that are not ready to meet him. They will be destroyed.
0: They will be left.
2: Yes.
0: That's what I'm trying to present today. It's so clearly that even a child can understand it. If Jesus is coming, bring his people with him, whom is he taking?
1: The ones who are accepted.
0: The one that's been prepared.
1: And those who are rejected, because you and I are here. One is ready, the other is not. One has accepted Christ, the other is still being careless and frivolous and doing earthly things.
0: They will be left.
1: Yes, rejected.
0: That's why they will be mourning. They will be crying. They will be, because they knew what was taking place. They will see all of a sudden that their loved ones is going with Jesus. They'll see that their friends will be going to with Jesus, and they'll be left alone and left and being destroyed with a fire that is coming from heaven. Now, in the case of Lot, Jesus said that his coming would be also as in the day of Lot. What took place in the day of Lot, Brother John, Pastor John?
2: Well, in the days of Lot, this is the way it describes it here in Luke, the 17th chapter.
0: Right. It's, verse 30, 37, yes, I believe, right?
2: It says that, it says remember Lot's wife.
0: Mm-hmm.
2: But he says two women will be grinding together. Uh-huh. The one will be taken and the other left. Two men will be in the field. The one will be taken and the other left. And they answered and said to him, where, Lord? So he said to them, wherever the body is, there the eagles will be gathered together. So
0: in verse 29, he talks about the Lot experience. That's what you want to read, maybe.
2: Yes. But he says, on the day that Lot went out of Sodom, it rained fire and brimstone from heaven and destroyed them all. Mm-hmm. The day before that, they were eating and drinking and buying and selling and planning and building. And so in spite of the fact that Sodom was a very violent place, you can read that in the book of Genesis,
0: right.
2: In spite of the fact that it says they were sinners exceedingly, it was a very violent place, they were still carrying on with their normal activities. They were still making a living. They were still buying and selling. And so that will go on, but when the very day that Lot left, it was destroyed.

0: And again, the points that I want to bring, if I may, is some were left and destroyed, isn't it?
1: Yes.
0: Because fire came. Some were taken out. Who was taken out? Lot and his children, his two daughters, right?
1: Yes.
0: Even his wife was destroyed because her heart was still in Sodom and Gomorrah.
2: But there's a conceptual taking before the physical taking.
0: Mm-hmm.
2: When Jesus came with those angels to Abraham on his way to pass judgment on Sodom, had he not seen them before and made a decision?
0: Of course.
2: And Abraham bargained with him?
0: No, of course.
2: 50 or 40 or 30?
0: Right.
2: But Jesus was on his way to execute judgment. So already he knew that these people was ripe for judgment.
0: Amen.
2: The taken had already done, he had already done that before he came.
0: Right.
2: He came to fulfill, to pass the sentence on them.
0: And we have read previous program that the Bible described that yes, indeed, we are living in the hour of the judgment. That's judgment. And he's going to bring his reward with him. His reward, either for those who are going to be coming with him or for those that are going to be destroyed. Let's read it. So our viewers up there in chapter 22 of Revelation, it's very good to, you know, to always bring the word of God, because the word of God is our safety. It's not what a man or a church teach. That's why I always remind our viewers, follow what we're presenting to you. And you must do the same thing when your ministers, your churches is teaching. If it is not according to thy say, the Lord, don't follow it. And look, Jesus, in the book of Revelation 22, in verse 12, do you have it?
1: Yes.
0: Do you want to read it?
1: Yes.
0: Read it, please.
2: And behold, I come quickly, and my reward is with me, to give every man according as his work shall be.
0: Amen. So Jesus is coming with his reward already. And what he's going to be looking at is not if I said, oh, I'm born again, I accept Jesus. Because the book of James said that anybody can say that. Even the devils say that they believe in Jesus, that they know that Jesus is there. But he's going to come and he's going to give us the reward according to our work. What type of work, Brother John?
3: Well, if it's our own works, then we will be lost. The Jews said to Jesus, what should we do that we might work the works of God? And Jesus said, this is the work of God, that you believe in him whom he has sent. And so if you believe in Jesus and receive the Holy Spirit, then the works of the Holy Spirit appear in your life.
0: Amen.
3: And it's not just the works of the flesh. The Bible makes a sharp distinction between works that are motivated by the Holy Spirit in a person's life and works that are motivated by the flesh. You can read about that in Romans 8, Romans 7, Romans 6 also, and in the book of Galatians chapter 5.
0: Amen. Since Pastor John brought Apostle Paul, in the book of Ephesians chapter 2, it says very clearly, verse 8 and 9, those two verses are very good. I love those verses. But unfortunately, many just stay in those verses and don't keep reading what the beautiful counsel or truth that Paul is talking about over here. Do you want to read it, please, Brother Paul?
2: Verse
0: chapter
2: 8.
0: 2, verse 8 and 9. Read it.
2: For by grace are ye saved through faith. And that not of yourselves.
0: Mm-hmm.
2: It is the gift of God.
0: Okay.
2: Not of works, lest any man should boast.
0: Okay. So we know and accept that our salvation is a work of grace by faith. the work, the question that we must answer, what is going to be my life after I have accepted that grace, that great gift that the Lord has been giving to me of salvation? The book of the same chapter 2, verse 10. Read it, Pastor John Russell, too, please.
3: It says, "For we are his workmanship, created in Christ Jesus for good works, which God prepared beforehand that we should walk in them."
0: Amen. So the man or the woman that have come and received the gift of salvation, Paul says that we become then workmanship of who?
1: Of God.
0: Of God. And we will do now those things that pleases God. And going now to the topic, which is the second coming, the signs of the time. Also, Jesus spoke about that we need to be getting ready, because there will be not only confusion. He knew that there was going to be not only a lot of crimes. He knew that there were going to be also, he knew that there was not going to be just a lot of pestilence and famines, but Jesus knew that his people was going to go through tribulations. That's why we need to allow God to transform our life. Just like Jesus was persecuted, nailed on the cross, but he was prepared to go through all that. The question is, are we, God's people, this church, going through persecution, through tribulation, Pastor John Gospel, according to the Bible?
3: Yes, there's going to be what Jesus referred to it as a great tribulation, and the book of Revelation talks about a great tribulation like this. Mm-hmm. In Revelation 7.
0: Okay.
3: It says, it talks about a great multitude from all nations, tribes, peoples, tongues, standing before the throne. So this is a situation in the future, right, in heaven. And so in vision, the Apostle John says, "Who are these arrayed in white robes, and where did they come from?" That's what one of the elders says to him. Mm-hmm. "I said to him, 'Sir, you know.'" That's verse 14. "So he said to me, 'These are the ones who come out of the great tribulation and washed their robes and made them white in the blood of the Lamb.'"
0: From the book of Revelation, well, from the Old Testament to the New Testament, it is time after time that the Bible was very clear. God's people, God's church is going to go. By the time that we'll see, while we'll see signs of his coming, the church is going to go through tribulation. Jesus himself, chapter 24 of the book of Matthew, verse 29. Let's, as we pray for the guidance of the Holy Spirit, and we pray for all our viewers over there, this is very important, because the enemy has been making many believe that they're not going to go through tribulation. And through the human ears, that's music. I said, good, we are not going to go through tribulation. We can live the way, you know, we are. Jesus is going to take us the way we are. We don't have to worry about. But what did Jesus say? Can you read it, please?
2: Verse 29.
0: Yes, hang on.
2: "Immediately after the tribulation of those days shall the sun be darkened, and the moon shall not give her light, and the stars shall fall from heaven, and the powers of the heaven shall be shaken."
0: No, read verse 30.
2: Verse 30 as well. "And then shall appear the sign of the Son of Man in the heaven. And then shall all the tribes of the earth mourn. And they shall see the Son of Man coming in the clouds of heaven with power and great glory."
0: Pastor John, isn't this so clear that even a child can understand it?
3: Yes.
0: What is Jesus talking about? That immediately, my Bible says, immediately after the tribulation of those days, talking about the end time, he gave, we will say, signs in the sun and the moon. But then, verse 39, this says, "Then the sign of the Son of Man will appear in heaven." Yes. And what else he says? "And then all the tribes of the earth will mourn, and they will see," who? The Son of Man. Who is the Son of Man?
1: Jesus
0: himself coming in the clouds of heaven with power and great glory. No, he's not coming in a secret way. My friends, Jesus loved us so much that he has declared that he's going to come, he's going to make that day the most glorious day. So all of his people, finally, after seeing all these signs that we're talking about here, will see the great hope of glory, which was his second coming. Brother John, I know you want something to say on this.
3: The Lord wants us to be watchful of the signs of the times that we've been studying and prepare for the future. Some people are only living for the present. So whenever the great tribulation comes, it will find them unready, and they will lose out. And the Bible talks about, in fact, it says in Proverbs, it says the prudent person foresees the evil coming, and he prepares, he hides himself, but the simple person pass on and are punished. Now, in Isaiah 26, here's what the Lord says is going to happen. He says to his people that they need to take refuge from the coming judgment. This is what it says. Come, my people, enter your chambers and shut your doors behind you. Hide yourself, as it were, for a little moment until the indignation is past. For behold, the Lord comes out of his place to punish the inhabitants of the earth for their iniquity. The earth will also disclose her blood and will no more cover her slain. Mm-hmm. So there's coming a time when Daniel says there'll be a time of trouble such as never was since there was a nation, Daniel 12:1, and he says during that time, he doesn't say before that time, he says during that time, your people will be delivered, everyone that should be found written in the book. That's the great hope of the Christian, is that during the great tribulation that's coming, that God's people are going to be delivered.
0: And by the way, who is going to bring that persecution? Who is going to cause that tribulation time, according to the Bible?
2: According to Revelation 12, verse 17, uh-huh. The dragon, the devil, uh-huh. is angry with the woman, representing God's church, mm-hmm. and go to make war with the remnant of her seed, which keep God's commandments and have the testimony of Jesus Christ.
0: So
2: he's angry because we are obedient to God. He's intensely angry, and he goes to make war to destroy God's people.
0: So throughout the history, when we read how Christians were persecuted, the disciples were persecuted, so why do we expect that in this end time it's going to be different? The Bible describes, as you mentioned, Revelation 12:17, that remnant, the last church that Jesus is going to have in this earth, they're going to go through a terrible time of persecution. But we should not be afraid of being persecuted, because our eyes and our hope and our heart are going to be fixed in Jesus, our hope of glory. Mm-hmm. So those who keep the God's commandment, the commandments of man, and have the testimony of Jesus Christ, those that by the God's grace has overcome, you know, this rebellious attitude, the loneliness that we see in this land, the devil become angry. He will raise even in the form of religion, persecution, like in the past. As Jesus mentioned on the book of John, chapter 16, verse 3, many even will kill you, thinking that they are doing something to please God. So in the name of God, in the name of religion, many are going to be persecuted. But the one behind all those institutions or men carry on, thus bringing this persecution, this tribulation time. The being, created being behind that is the devil himself, the dragon. But they think he has been deceiving many good people, many good institutions, thinking that they are doing God's will by persecuting, by trying to enforce religious belief, religious practice, like in the past, like in the Dark Ages. So we, God's children, should be humble ourselves and come to the Word of God and to learn this everlasting truth. Accept this truth, because we are indeed living in the last days. Are we going to go through, is the church going to go through all this? Yes, but in the book of Matthew that you were reading, verse 24, let's pay attention to verse 31. Let's pay attention. Do you have it, Pastor Young Roswell, please? Read it.
3: And he will send his angels with a great sound of a trumpet, and they will gather together his elect from the four winds, from one end of heaven to the other.
0: So what is he going to do the day that he's coming? He's sending his angels to. And my Bible said, with a great sound of trumpet. Now, when there is sound of trumpet, is that something quiet?
3: No.
0: I'm trying just to answer some of the questions that people bring. So, but isn't he coming as a thief of the night? And they say, the thief of the night did not tell you, did not make any noise. But what does that mean? He's coming to the thief of the night.
3: It means it's a surprise. But once the thief is there, he might make all kinds of noise. Oh, so yeah. the coming is a surprise. The coming of the flood was a surprise. They weren't ready. The burning up of Sodom and Gomorrah was a surprise. They weren't ready. But the burning up of Sodom and Gomorrah was not private. But Abraham was a long ways away, and he saw the smoke coming up like the smoke of a furnace into the sky. So it was a surprise, but when the surprise came, it wasn't silent and it wasn't secret. But it was a surprise, and the people didn't know beforehand when it was coming.
0: Yeah. We hear in the news that many thieves, when they come quietly, but when they get home, they even start shooting. What happened when somebody start shooting with a weapon? Big explosion come, right? Everybody hear it, even in the neighborhood. Isn't that true? I like that analogy that you just brought, Brother Paul.
2: Well, we are to prepare ourselves to meet God and not live by chance. Mm-hmm. Too many people are taking chances. Mm-hmm. They're going against it, thus saith the Lord, and hoping for some sweet message that somebody gave them. And they're going to be terribly disappointed.
0: My friends, as we always remind you, yes, indeed, we are living in terrible time. We are seeing the signs of the times as never before. But we also be grateful because the Lord is still giving us the opportunity to receive Him, to receive His grace in our heart, and to allow through His Holy Spirit to produce that work in our life, that we can indeed become children prepared to live in heaven. Yes, there will be tribulations. Yes, the devil will make many people even to bring persecutions, as it been described, to God's people. But the good news is that if we remain in Jesus, we are going to see, not only see Him coming, but we're going to go with Him. And I want to leave you with this note, the note that the angels said to the disciple. The same way that you're looking at your Savior going into heaven, in like manner, you're going to see Him coming again for die for His people. May the Lord bless us and give us hope of glory that we have been sharing with you, which it is His glory coming on this earth. May God bless you all and bless us until then. God bless you.
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6: From ABC News, I'm Brian Clark. Control of the Senate could come down to the Senate race in Maine, where Republican Susan Collins is seeking re-election. Graham Plattner is seeking the Democratic nomination despite past controversies, including a recent New York Times report of several ex-girlfriends describing unsettling behavior by Plattner. He's denied any violence. Democratic Senator Mark Warner of Virginia tells ABC's This Week,
7: if the allegations are true, they are disturbing. End of the day, though, Maine voters are going to decide this.
6: And that decision comes on Tuesday. Maine's primary is that day. California's primary ended last Tuesday, but the state's still waiting on results. Gloria Rodriguez has more from San Francisco.
8: Republican Steve Hilton held a rally outside the San Mateo County Elections Office. He's calling on Governor Gavin Newsom to establish an emergency election support corps to speed up vote counting, with many races that could still take days or weeks to call, including the governor's race. Newsom's office responded in a statement saying it's concerning that a candidate for governor doesn't know the governor has nothing to do with counting ballots.
6: President Trump said last week he believed Iran was pretty close to signing a deal to end the war, which is now in its 100th day. But ABC's Tom Sufi Burge in Jerusalem says the sides continue to trade fire.
9: The U.S. military saying it shot down two more Iranian one-way attack drones which were threatening ships in the Strait of Hormuz. Earlier, the U.S. military releasing new video of missile strikes on Iranian coastal radar systems this weekend, a response to previous Iranian drone attacks. Iran retaliating Saturday, firing seven ballistic missiles at Kuwait in Bahrain, where there are U.S. military bases. CENTCOM saying those missiles were either intercepted or fell short and no U.S. personnel were injured.
6: There's a manhunt after 12 people were injured in a shooting near a popular festival in Toledo, Ohio on Saturday. You're listening to ABC News.
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6: Pope Leo's received a warm reception in Spain. He arrived in Madrid yesterday. He celebrated Mass today, and police say 1.2 million people attended. ABC's Marcus Moore is traveling with the Pope.
12: 500,000 were at a vigil last night where Pope Leo told young people that they can change the world with love. And I met a number of those young people in the crowd who shared their enthusiasm for the Pope's visit. And in part, it's those young people that the Vatican is hoping to reach on this trip that will include meetings with the migrant families as well as government officials. And after Madrid, Pope Leo is expected to travel to Barcelona and then the Canary Islands.
6: A California man says he's lucky to be alive after he came face-to-face with a grizzly bear hiking in Montana.
13: Daniel Crago's dream trip to Glacier National Park quickly turned into a nightmare. While taking photos, he saw a grizzly cub about 40 feet away. Next thing he knew, an adult grizzly showed up.
14: I could hear the roar, and I just stuck my arm up. Kind of thought, like, this is it.
13: It charged and attacked him.
14: Completely split open, forearm, just bleeding out. I was just in panic mode, like, thinking I'm going to die.
13: Grego saved by several hikers who came to his aid, now recovering with what he says is a new perspective.
14: Whatever else is going on in life, I'm alive.
13: Dave Packer, ABC News.
6: Health officials in Texas say the hantavirus monitoring for two passengers who were on board that Dutch cruise ship at the center of the outbreak is complete. The two have been isolating at home and show no signs of infection. Brian Clark.
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18: 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Pretty cloudy with a high of 86 and a low of 75. And then as we get into your Monday, the rain begins again with a high of 87 and a low of 76. It's actually going to be a rainy week. Check your weather, WPBF, Channel 25.
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21: All right, guys, welcome to The Gold Show. I am your host, Walt Phillips, and this show is sponsored by my good friends at the Reagan Gold Group. Let me tell you guys something right out of the gate about who I am and why I am sitting behind this microphone today. Precious metals are my life. I've spent decades in this space. I live it, I breathe it, and I study the markets every single day so that you don't have to. I'm not a commentator reading off a sheet of paper. I believe in this so deeply that I moved my own mother's retirement. Bless her 90-year-old heart. I moved all of her annuities and her IRAs entirely into physical gold and silver. And that's what we're going to be talking about today. 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And that's what this show is about, helping you safeguard what you have built. So let's get right into it. Before we dive in, I want you to grab a pen and I want you to write this number down. 1-800-702-2212. 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They will walk you through your options and help you figure out if physical gold and silver make sense for your situation, but I believe they make sense for every single person's situation. Everyone's situation. 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There's no obligation. Just write the number down, 1-800-702-2212. And before we get into it, I just want to give you guys a quick disclaimer. I am not a tax advisor or a financial planner. The information I share today is based on my personal opinion. Decades of experience and verifiable market data. That is all. All right, guys. So let's start with the elephant in the room, and that is inflation. Inflation. The politicians in Washington, they get on TV, they tell us the economy is booming. They tell us inflation is under control. But guys, I want you to look at your life. Look at your own life. Look at your grocery bills. Look at your property taxes. Look at your utility bills. Does everything feel like it's under control to you? Of course it doesn't. And the math proves it, guys. Math does not lie. Math never lies. Just this past month, the consumer price index hit 3.8%. That is the highest it's been since May of 2023. It's not slowing down. It's accelerating. But here is the real crisis. Our national debt just crossed $39 trillion. Let that number sink in. $39 trillion. And we're adding roughly $5 billion to that debt every single day. Every day. The government can't tax us enough to cover that kind of reckless spending. It is mathematically impossible. So what are they going to do? What do they do? They print more money out of thin air. They print out IOUs and they hand them out to every single one of you. And every time they print out another $1 trillion, another trillion IOUs, the dollars sitting in your savings account, the dollars sitting in your IRA become worth less and less. It's a stealth tax on your wealth. It's a tax on the American dream. If you have $100,000 sitting in cash right now and inflation runs, let's say, 4%, 5%, something like that a year, in 10 years, that $100,000 is going to buy you about $62,000 worth of goods. They're quietly draining your life savings and telling you everything is fine. You have home insurance, right? I mean, I do. I have home insurance. You know, in case of a fire, in case of a mishap, you have car insurance. 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In case of a wreck, in case of an accident, anything like that. 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You are in the preservation phase of your life right now. You need an anchor. 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The specialists are standing by right now, even on the weekend. The call is free, the information is free, and it could be the most important phone call you make this year. All right, guys, let's get into something else here. I want to talk about the concern that every freedom-loving American should be having right now. We are watching a massive push towards a digital currency system. They want everything tracked, traced, and controlled. We saw what happened a couple years ago. We saw people's bank accounts frozen because they supported the wrong political cause. We saw Donald Trump Jr. talk about how they froze his father's business accounts. When a bank can just turn off your access to your own money with a keystroke, you don't own that money. It's not yours. The bank owns it. They're just letting you use it. That is not the American way. Our founding fathers understood this. They mandated that our money be backed by gold and silver because they knew that fiat currency, paper money printed by politicians, always led to tyranny. Think about this, and I really want you guys to wrap your head around this. Remember earlier when I mentioned moving my own mother's retirement into precious metals? Let me tell you what that process actually looked like. When I went and tried to get her money out of JP Morgan Chase Bank, they fought me tooth and nail, guys. They interrogated me. They demanded to know why I wanted her money out. And, you know, I asked him, you know, that's none of your business. That's our family's money. Eventually I had to tell him. I told him, listen, we're moving it into the physical metals and precious metals. And they it's like I tripped every alarm in their building, guys. You would think that we were in a Mission Impossible movie. It took them 2 agonizing months to release her funds. But once we had it, it took me 24 hours to secure her future in physical gold and silver. 2 months of fighting with a bank, 24 hours to invest in real money. That tells you everything you need to know about who the banks are really working for. Here's the thing, guys. Let's say you have $200,000 in the bank, right? And this is something I like to talk about a lot. Try to go get it. I dare you. Try to get it. The bank isn't going to have that kind of cash on hand. And if they do, they're going to read you the Riot Act. They're going to ask you why you need it. They're going to report it to federal agencies. They're going to make you feel like a criminal for asking for your own money. And even if you did get that $200,000 in cash, you would need 3 duffel bags and 50 pounds each just to carry it out of the door. Not so inconspicuous, right? But that same $200,000 in gold, in physical gold, it fits in a shoebox with room to spare. That's the power of physical wealth. That is the difference between paper promises and real money. When you hold physical gold and silver, you are stepping outside of the control grid. You're holding an unalienable asset. A digital dollar is just an IOU from a government that's $39 trillion in debt. A physical gold coin in your safe, in your pocket even, is real wealth that nobody can freeze. Nobody can track it. Nobody can print it away. It's financial independence in the palm of your hand. And for all my seniors that are listening right now who remember a time when a handshake meant something and a dollar was actually backed by something real, this is how you take your power back. You don't have to ask a bank teller for permission to access the wealth you spent a lifetime building. Now I want to talk about something that I think is the most important conversation that we can have on this show, period. And I want you guys to really listen up. And I'm going to be very, very clear here. I'm not a conspiracy theorist, guys. I'm not a doom and gloom guy. I'm a guy who looks at math. And the math is telling us something very, very, very important right now. The United States went off the gold standard in 1971. That was 55 years ago. For 55 years, our dollar has been backed by nothing but the full faith and credit of the United States government. And for a while, it worked. America was the dominant economic superpower. The world needed dollars to buy oil. We had leverage, but that leverage is eroding, guys. The math is catching up in the world we're living in today in 2026. Now, here's what I need you to understand about fiat currency, aka paper money. It is backed by nothing but a government promise. Every single fiat currency in human history has failed. Every single one. Not most of them, not the majority of them. Every single one. The Roman denarius, the French assignat, the German mark, the Zimbabwean dollar, the Venezuelan bolivar, all of them, they all followed the same pattern. Government spent more than they had, printed money to cover the gap, and eventually the currency became worthless. Every single time, without exception. Every last time. Now, I'm not sitting here, guys, and I'm not going to tell you that the U.S. dollar is going to collapse next Tuesday at 3:16 p.m. I'm not telling you that at all. What I'm telling you is that the pattern is the same when you look at it. The math is the same. And we're 55 years into an experiment that has never once succeeded in the long run. I mean, think about that, guys. Think about that. Think about what a dollar was worth in 1971 when Nixon took us off the gold standard. $1 in 71 has the purchasing power of about 8 cents today. 8 cents, 8 pennies. That means if you had $100,000 saved in 71, the purchasing power of that money today has been reduced to the equivalent of about $8,000. The dollar didn't collapse overnight. It eroded slowly, quietly, year after year. And a lot of people, you know, you're not paying attention to this kind of stuff every single day. While you're busy working and living your life, the value of your savings are being quietly drained. Now, here's the part that I think is fundamentally unfair, right? You went to work every single day. You broke your backs. You traded your time, your energy, your health, your years, times with your family, your precious moments, the most valuable things that you have in exchange for dollars. You earned those dollars with 100% of your effort. You backed every single one of those dollars with your hard work. And then the government, through reckless spending and money printing, quietly erodes the value of those dollars. They are taking the purchasing power of your hard work without ever asking your permission. That's not right. That's not the American way, and that's why I am so passionate about precious metals. And frankly, that's why all the countries right now are trying to hoard them. Physical gold and silver, how do you say no to it, guys? When you hold physical precious metals, you're holding an asset that no government can print. They can't create more out of thin air. There are no printing presses for gold. The supply is finite. That is why when the dollar loses value, gold goes up, because gold is the measuring stick. It's not gold that's getting more expensive. It's the dollar that's getting weaker. Gold is just holding its ground the same way it has for 5,000 years, guys. It ain't going anywhere. 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All right, guys, let's get into this next topic over here. And I want to talk about what is going on with big banks and watching what they do. The very institutions that are printing the fiat currency are dumping it and buying physical gold and silver at a record pace. The World Gold Council forecasts that central banks are going to buy 850 tons of gold this year alone. The BRICS nations, which are Brazil, Russia, India, China, and South Africa, they're actively de-dollarizing. They're hoarding gold to back their own trade because they see the writing on the wall. They are developing their own gold-backed settlement currency. And while they are stacking gold, the industrial world is quietly draining the silver supply. These two metals are moving together, and the smart money is positioned in both. And it's not just foreign governments. Wall Street sees it too. JP Morgan, one of the biggest banks in the world, just forecasted that gold is heading to $6,000 by the end of the year, possibly $6,300. We're sitting at around $4,500 an ounce right now. Do the math on that upside, guys. Do the math on it. Gold is now America's number one export. For 5 consecutive months, we have exported more gold than oil, more gold than pharmaceuticals, and the wealth of the West is being drained and shipped to the East because they understand that physical assets are the only true safe haven. The momentum is building. The people in power know that the fiat system is reaching its mathematical limits. You cannot run $2 trillion annually in deficits forever. Judy Shelton, a former economic advisor for Mr. Donald Trump, recently said that gold is signaling a monetary reset. We have 11 states, including Texas, Florida, and just recently Alaska, that have passed laws recognizing gold and silver as legal tender. When state governments start passing laws to treat precious metals as actual money, they are signaling that they don't trust the federal fiat system either. If you're retired, you cannot afford to ignore these signals. The central banks are preparing for a massive shift, guys. The billionaires are preparing. The states are preparing. If the people who print the money are converting it to gold, what does that tell you about what you should be doing with your retirement savings? The window to position yourself ahead of the crowd is closing. 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Now, guys, really quickly, I want to talk about something that most people have absolutely no idea is happening right now. And when I tell you this, I want it to really sink in, guys. There is a silent war being fought over physical silver, and it's happening right here on American soil. Those same BRIC nations, Brazil, Russia, India, China, and South Africa, just added 663 tons of gold in 9 months. That's $91 billion worth of gold. The shift from dollar reserves to hard assets is not a prediction. It's a trend. And when fiat fails, silver is going to reprice as well. And guys, listen, we are going to get into that more. And I'm not here to be a doom and gloom type of guy, guys. I'm a realist. Again, I look at math. I look at the geopolitical landscape and I look at history, right? Every single fiat currency, I'm going to say it again, guys, because this fact is so astounding to me. Every single fiat currency in human history has eventually failed. Gold has survived for 5,000 years. It has outlasted empires, wars, depressions, pandemics, guys, pandemics. You have worked too hard for your money to let it be inflated away by politicians in Washington who can't balance a checkbook. Take control of your financial destiny. It's just so important, guys. It is so important. I cannot say enough the importance right now of getting into physical gold and silver. It is the most paramount choice that you can make. You want to stay ahead of the curve. That, again, that is why I'm on the radio right now and you are listening to me. I'm not here because it's some job to me. I'm here because it's a passion. I genuinely want to help people. I want people to understand what's going on in the world right now, guys. There's a major, major, major shift happening, and our seniors are going to be the ones that are affected the most. People that are unknowing, that are unbeknownst to all this new information that's happening every single second. All this news, guys, is breaking every single day. New stuff, more new stuff around gold, more new stuff around silver. And a lot of people just can't keep up with all of it. So that is exactly why I am here, because I want to be your sound piece. I want to be your vault, your store of information that you can come to reliably. So you guys know what's going on up to the very minute. All right, guys, so we're going to take a quick commercial break now, but when we come back in the second half of the show, I'm going to break down exactly how the gold IRA rollover process works, step by step, and why Wall Street is quietly draining the physical silver supply from the COMEX vaults. You do not want to miss this. While we're at commercial, grab your phone and call 1-800-702-2212. The specialists are waiting. I'm Walt Phillips. Again, that number is 1-800-702-2212. 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
18: 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Pretty cloudy with a high of 86 and a low of 75. And then as we get into your Monday, the rain begins again with a high of 87 and a low of 76. It's actually going to be a rainy week. Check your weather, WPBF Channel 25.
21: And welcome back to The Gold Show, guys. Once again, I am your host, Walt Phillips, and we are brought to you by my good friends at the Reagan Gold Group. I don't know about you guys, but I just poured myself a fresh cup of coffee here in the studio, and I'm excited to get into it with this next segment, guys. If you're just tuning in for the first time, let me get you up to speed really quick. In the first half of the show, we talked about inflation. We talked about the $39 trillion national debt, and we talked about how every time the government prints more money, the dollars sitting in your savings account quietly lose their value. We talked about the push towards a digital dollar and what that means for your financial freedom, and we talked about how the central banks around the world, the very institutions that print fiat currency, are quietly dumping it and buying physical gold at a record pace. If you missed the first segment, I really encourage you to go back and listen to it. It lays the foundation for everything we're going to cover right now. In this half of the show, we are going to get into the incredible opportunity sitting right in front of us in the silver market. We're going to talk about the massive demand coming from new technologies that most people have never even thought about. And most importantly, I'm going to explain exactly how you can move your retirement funds, your 401k, your IRA, your old pension into physical gold and silver without paying a single penny in taxes or penalties, because that's the number one question I get. And that's what I want to answer clearly for everyone here today. Before we dive in, guys, grab a pen right now. I want you to write this number down if you haven't already. 1-800-702-2212. That is the direct line to the precious metal specialist at Reagan Gold Group. the company that sponsors this show and the company I personally trust with my own family's wealth. If anything I say in the next 22 minutes again resonates with you, that is the number I want you to call, 1-800-702-2212. And just a really quick disclaimer, as a reminder, I am not a tax advisor or financial planner. The information I share is based on my personal opinion and verifiable market data. All right, guys, so let's get into it, all right? And I want to talk about something different here, and this is an opportunity with silver. White gold is the ultimate anchor for your wealth. Silver is the ultimate opportunity. And right now, there's a quiet run on physical silver happening right under our noses. I hear people say all the time, Walt, I missed it. Silver's already at $75. I missed the boat. Guess what? Let me tell you something. Today's price does not matter, and I'm going to tell you why. On January 29th of this year, in 2026, silver hit an all-time high, to be exact, of $121.67 an ounce.

1980, prior all-time high, rather, was $49.45 an ounce. People look at that number and say, well, silver already blew past that. But when you adjust that 1980 peak for inflation, when you account for 46 years of the dollar losing its purchasing power, that $49.45 becomes $198 in today's dollars, guys. $200. At $75, silver hasn't even reached half of its inflation-adjusted all-time high. The runway on this metal is enormous, and that's why I need to make sure to talk to you about it. Now, let me give you the ratio math here, because this is the part that really opens people's eyes, and this is where it's going to make sense, guys. There is something called the gold-to-silver ratio. It tells you how many ounces of silver it takes to buy 1 ounce of gold. Right now, that ratio is sitting at about 60 to 1. Historically, going back centuries, the average ratio has been 15 or 20 to 1. That's not a fringe number. That's not a that's the historical norm. So if gold's sitting at $4,500 an ounce, say, and this is really, really simple math, guys, and you apply that historical 15 to 1 ratio, silver price is out at $300 an ounce. Think about that. 300 times 15 is the price of gold today. That's not me being dramatic. That is basic math, and I will say it over and over again. Math does not lie. I'm not the only one saying it either. Bank of America has silver's price target of $309 by year's end. Robert Kiyosaki, the author of one of my favorite books, Rich Dad, Poor Dad, one of the most widely read financial books in history, is publicly calling for $200 silver. $200 to $300 isn't even a question. It's just a matter of when, not if. So why are the vaults running dry? And guys, I'm going to keep posing these questions and giving you these answers because I want you to understand the metals. I want you to understand them down to a molecular level. So there's two reasons that the vaults are running dry, and they are supply and demand are completely out of balance, and they have been for 6 straight years. The Silver Institute, which is the leading authority on global silver supply and demand, just confirmed that 2026 marks the 6th consecutive year of a structural supply deficit. That means, guys, 6 years running, the world's been consuming more silver than it's pulling out of the ground. Since 2021, 700 million ounces have been permanently drained from above-ground stockpiles. That's not a blip. That's not a one-year anomaly. That is a sustained structural imbalance that does not resolve itself quickly. You cannot just flip a switch and open new silver mines. It takes over 10 years to get a new silver mine online. And it takes billions of dollars to bring a new mine online. The supply side cannot keep up with what is being consumed. And what is consuming it? A lot of things, guys. First off, technology. The modern world runs on silver, and most people have no idea. Let's start with solar energy, right? Solar panel production consumed hundreds of millions of ounces of silver last year alone. Silver's used. It is used in the conductive paste on every single solar cell. There is no substitute for it. It is the most conductive metal on Earth, period. And global solar capacity is projected to grow 5 times over by 2030. 5 times. That demand is not going away. It is accelerating. Then there's electric vehicles. Every EV needs roughly twice as much silver as a traditional combustion engine. So that Tesla that's sitting in your driveway right now, that puppy is running on silver. The silver's used in the battery management systems, the charging components, the circuit boards. Samsung, they just paid $7 million, guys. This was a conversation I was having another day with a friend. They just paid $7 million to lock up a silver mine for 2 years, not because they wanted to, but because they couldn't source enough silver on the open market for their new solid-state batteries. A company the size of Samsung, think about that, a trillion-dollar company with all the resources and supply chain relationships had to go pay a premium to lock up a mine? That tells you everything you need to know about how tight this market is. And then there is artificial intelligence, guys. This is the one that most people aren't even talking about yet. AI runs on silver. It's built on silver. Every AI chip uses silver for thermal conductivity. It's the best conductor, like I just said, guys, of electricity and of heat on Earth.
And when you're running chips at the speeds required for AI,

0: processing, heat management is everything. Every data center that powers AI uses silver in its connections and cooling systems. Industrial demand for silver now makes up nearly 60% of all silver mined globally. Think about that, guys. When the paper claims on the COMEX exchange can no longer be settled in physical metal because the tech companies have already bought it, that is when the real price discovery begins. And that moment is getting closer and closer every single day, every hour, every minute. For my seniors that are listening right now, do you remember when silver quarters were actually money, when they were actually made out of silver? A 1964 silver quarter contains about 0.18 ounces of silver. At today's prices, that quarter is worth over $5 in silver content alone. Think about that. The face value says 25 cents. The real value says $5. That is what happens when real money holds its ground and paper currency loses its purchasing power. Silver has been real money for thousands of years. And right now, the biggest financial institutions and the biggest technology companies in the world are fighting over it. The question is, are you going to be on the right side of that trade? So guys, if you are not positioned in physical metals right now, you're missing one of the greatest wealth transfers in modern history. But it's not too late. Picking up the phone to make a free phone call takes 5 minutes of your time, but it could alter the trajectory of your retirement. Guys, I want you to call Reagan Gold Group right now, 800-702-2212. 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All right, guys, now we just spent a lot of time on silver, okay? But I want to bring it back for a second here to the foundation, because I don't want anyone to walk away from this show thinking it's silver or gold. It's not either or. It's both. While silver is the opportunity, the growth engine, gold is the anchor. The stability, the thing that has held its value through every war, every depression, every currency collapse in recorded human history. You want to have both working together, and that is true diversification in the precious metal space. And that brings me to the question I get more than any other. And this is what I want to talk to you guys about. People call me, they email me, they stop me, and they say, Walt, I get it. I see the inflation. I see the national debt. I see the banks are draining the silver vault. I want to own physical gold and silver, but all my money is tied up in my 401k or my IRA. 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What do I do? What do I do, Walt? 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You absolutely can move those funds into physical gold and silver, and you can do it 100% tax-free and 100% penalty-free. It is called a self-directed gold IRA rollover, and it is one of the most powerful financial tools available to the American investor, and most people have never even heard of it, and that's exactly why I'm telling you about it right now. So guys, here is how simple the process is. If you have an old 401k from a previous employer, and it's just sitting there doing nothing for you, you can roll it. If you have a traditional IRA, a Roth IRA, a TSP from government service, or a 403b from a school or a nonprofit, you can roll it. You can roll a portion of it, or you can roll the entire thing. The IRS allows this. It is completely legal, completely above board, and it has been available to American investors for decades now. Decades. When you call my friends at Reagan Gold Group, their specialists will handle 95% of the heavy lifting. Here is what that process looks like, guys, and here's how easy it is. You spend about 15 minutes on the phone with one of their specialists. They help you set up a new self-directed IRA with an IRS-approved custodian. Then the funds are transferred directly from your old account to the new one. You never touch the money. You never take a distribution, which means it is not a taxable event. No taxes, no penalties. The money moves from one qualified retirement account to another, and the IRS has no issue with it whatsoever. Once the funds arrive in your new self-directed IRA, you choose the physical gold and silver products you want to hold, real tangible bars, coins, American Gold Eagles, American Silver Eagles, Canadian Maple Leafs, gold and silver bars from accredited mints, products that you can hold in your hand. Those metals are then shipped to a world-class, highly secure depository vault. And here's the part that gives people real peace of mind. Your metals are fully insured by a $1 billion insurance policy through Lloyd's of London, the most respected insurer in the world. Your money is completely safe. You own the physical metal. It is in your name. It is allocated specifically to your account. It is held completely outside of the Wall Street system, and it acts as the ultimate anchor for your retirement. Something that does not go to zero, something that cannot be printed away, something that has held its value for 5,000 years. Now, I want to address something that comes up constantly, guys. People say to me, Walt, if gold and silver are such great investments, why isn't my financial advisor telling me to buy them? Now, guys, this is a fair question, and the answer has nothing to do with what is best for your portfolio. It has everything to do with how the financial industry is structured. And I want to be very clear here, guys, extremely clear. So make sure you listen to this. I am not here to trash financial advisors. Many of them are very good people, and they are doing their best within a system that is not designed to serve your interests first. So basically, here's the reality, guys. Most financial advisors operate on what's called an AUM model, assets under management. They charge you a percentage fee, typically 1% to 2% a year. It can vary based on the total value of the paper assets they manage for you in the stock market. That sounds reasonable until you do the math. All right. Let's say you have a $500,000 portfolio. That's $5,000 to $10,000 a year coming out of your retirement every single year. Whether the market goes up or down, whether you make money or lose it, they get paid. Now, here is the conflict of interest. If you take $100,000 out of your brokerage account and buy physical gold that you hold in a private vault, your advisor can no longer charge you a management fee on that money. It's gone from their revenue. Furthermore, guys, most traditional brokerages literally do not have the capacity to sell you physical deliverable gold. They can sell you a paper ETF, but you want to stay far away from that, a fund that claims to track the price of gold, but they cannot put a gold coin in your hand. So of course they're not going to recommend it. It's not in their financial interest to do so. Guys, I'm not saying that they're bad people. Again, I am not saying this to bash them. I'm saying the system is not designed to give you that option. So you have to go outside the system to get it. And that is exactly what Reagan Gold Group is here to help you do. For anybody listening right now that is nearing retirement, that is about taking the wheel, that you spent decades letting fund managers making decisions for with your money, you trusted the system, and for a long time the system worked. But we're in a different environment now, guys. $39 trillion in national debt, inflation that is not going away, and a global shift away from the dollar. This is the moment where you have to take that wheel. You have to take control. You secure what you have earned with an asset that does not rely on Wall Street's permission to hold its value. You have to safeguard yourself. So, guys, listen. Do not leave your entire life savings exposed to a market that you do not control. That's the whole point here. True diversification means taking a percentage of your portfolio off of the digital grid and putting it into hard assets that you own outright. You and nobody else. All right, guys, so at the end of the day, what we are really talking about here is peace of mind. And I don't think that gets said enough in this industry. That is what physical gold and silver provide. Not just financial or financial return. certainty, an anchor in an uncertain world. When you hold a gold coin in your hand, you are holding 5,000 years of proven purchasing power. It does not rely on a Wi-Fi connection. It doesn't rely on a bank's permission. It doesn't rely on a government's promise. It is yours, free and clear, the moment you take possession of it. You know, it's funny to me when people call gold an alternative investment, as if it's some fringe exotic asset that only survivalists and conspiracy theorists hold. Let me flip that around for you guys. Gold is not the alternative. Fiat currency is the alternative. Paper money is the experiment. Gold is the original. Gold is what money was for the vast majority of human history. The paper dollar has only existed in its current unbacked form since 1971. That's 55 years that gold has been money for that's 55 years. Gold has been money for over 5,000 years, guys. For over 5,000 years. So which one is the alternative is what I'm asking you. The dollar is being printed into oblivion. The national debt is $39 trillion and climbing. And the paper system loses credibility. Gold does not just hold its ground. It gains ground. It is not keeping pace with inflation. It is outpacing it. Every single time the government prints another $1 trillion, every time confidence in the paper system erodes a little more, gold absorbs that value. It becomes worth more of everything, including suits. That is the difference between holding real money and holding paper. Paper loses purchasing power every single year. Gold gains it. And in a world where the fiat system is overextended and as mismanaged as it is today, that gap is only going to widen. The measuring stick is not moving. The dollar is shrinking against it. That's what I want for you guys. I want you to give yourself some peace of mind and give your family the security that it needs. I want you guys to call Reagan Gold Group right now at 800-702-2212. 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They are standing by right now to take your call, 800-702-2212. All right, folks, that's all the time we have for today on episode one of The Gold Show. I want to thank you from the bottom of my heart for spending part of your day with me today. This show exists for one reason, to give you the information that the mainstream financial media is not giving you, to tell you the truth about what is happening to your money and what you can do about it. Remember this. Wealth is not just about making money. It's about keeping it. It's about making sure that the years you traded away, the early mornings, the late nights, the weekends you worked instead of resting, it's about making sure that those years are not quietly stolen from you by inflation and reckless government spending. You earned every dollar. You deserve to keep every dollar of value. Gold does not lie. It has been the ultimate store of value for 5,000 years, and it will be the ultimate store of value for the next 5,000. And silver, the most undervalued asset on the planet right now, is getting the rate and ready to make a move that most people will be talking about for decades. Next week, guys, on The Gold Show, we're going to go deep on the BRICS nations and their plans to launch a gold-backed trade currency and what that means for the dominance of the U.S. dollar. This is a story that is unfolding right now, and it has massive implications for every American who holds savings in dollars. You will not want to miss it, guys. Until then, stay informed, stay vigilant, and keep stacking. I'm Walt Phillips. God bless you. God bless your family. And I'll see you guys right here next week on The Gold Show.
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20: From ABC News, I'm Brian Clark. President Trump told the Wall Street Journal that he wants Bill Pulte to shrink the size of the Office of the Director of National Intelligence when he takes over that role on an acting basis. Pulte is the director of the Federal Housing Finance Agency. He has no national security background. Senator Mark Warner, a Democrat from Virginia, tells ABC Pulte's appointment would be beyond outrageous.
21: We've seen this president say he wants to federalize or have Republicans take over elections. The idea that the director of national intelligence could come up with a fake piece of intelligence and then use that for an excuse to bring troops into the polls, I would never have believed I'd be saying that in 2026.
20: It's the 100th day of fighting between the U.S. and Iran. Still no deal in place. And Republican Congressman Mike McCall tells ABC,
22: I think that honestly, the Iranians are dragging this out. They want to drag this out closer to the midterm elections. I don't think they're negotiating in good faith.
20: And ABC's Michelle Franzen says the U.S. is working on additional ways to pressure Tehran.
23: A source tells ABC News the U.S. Treasury Department is planning to use Iranian assets to help rebuild and repair any future damage caused by Iran in the Gulf. That could include frozen Iranian assets as well as ships the U.S. has seized.
20: The war having an impact on soccer's World Cup. Iran's team has arrived this morning in Mexico. Visa problems led Iran to move its training base from Arizona to Tijuana, Mexico. Iran plays all three of its group stage games in the U.S. Police in Toledo, Ohio, asking the public for its help in identifying the people who began shooting near a popular community festival Saturday. 12 people were hurt, and Councilman John Hobbs said,
24: there has to be a tone set early on, with summer just starting, that this type of behavior will not be tolerated.
20: You're listening to ABC News.
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26: 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Pretty cloudy with a high of 86 and a low of 75. And then as we get into your Monday, the rain begins again with a high of 87 and a low of 76. It's actually going to be a rainy week. Check your weather, WPBF Channel 25.
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3: Yes, welcome in. We're here. It's episode 72 of the Unidentified Alien Podcast. Stephen Diener here back with you on another UAP adventure right here. It's so happy to be back with you on a new episode of this original version of UAP, the Unidentified Alien Podcast, for episode 72. And during this episode, we are going to be covering a couple of really fascinating stories with compelling witnesses, very compelling witnesses, actually, out of both Papua New Guinea and Puerto Rico. So kind of two opposite sides of the world there. And they're two stories that actually happened over 50 years apart as well. And you know, I always find it interesting how we have similar stories or similar sightings, but decades apart. So, and the intriguing thing is that these stories still leave us asking questions to this day. Questions like, was it a heavenly vision that they saw? Or how did that UFO split into two? Well, we're going to explore all that. It's all going to make sense. Don't worry. And in just a minute. But first, you know what time it is. You know what we got to do first. Let's get that factoid going.
27: Factoid.
3: So obviously a lot has happened since the previous episode of UAP back in episode 71, where we've had the congressional hearings. We had David Grush and Ryan Graves and David Fravor all come out in front of Congress, essentially, and say under oath about what they knew and what they've been told. And one of the things that have happened since then as well, because it seems like, no pun intended, this stuff has been moving at light speed. But one of the things that has happened has been this story about Chuck Schumer and his measure that he's trying to put through for basically this like disclosure act. And now there's been a development with this, which is what brings us to our factoid today. So this all goes back to Chuck Schumer putting through his, what they were calling, and by the way, Chuck Schumer, Democratic Senate Majority Leader, I should clarify in case you're not familiar, but he put forward a, what they're calling a UAP Amendment Act, and it was part of the National Defense Authorization Act, or the NDAA, for the fiscal year of 2024. So this was one of the things that they put in there, and the White House is backing it. And what it does, kind of just to put it in layman's terms, it demands what's the wording in here is presumptive immediate disclosure of UAP records. Apparently, some of this stuff is going to come out either before the end of this year or maybe beginning of next year. It's very fascinating. So we'll keep up on this UAP amendment that is being passed through the 2024 NDAA. We are living through quite the time here when it comes to UAP disclosure. That is for sure. In unique times, I should say. But let's go ahead now and jump into our first story. And this takes us to Papua New Guinea back in 1959. And I call it Waving at Aliens. Because when an Australian priest named Father William Gill was on a mission to the small island nation of Papua New Guinea. For those not familiar with the geography, by the way, Papua New Guinea is located just to the north of Australia and then directly east of Indonesia. So that's kind of its place in the world if you're not familiar with it. Now, on the night of June 26, 1959, Father Gill was stargazing by the shore with others in his camp when he had an experience that he could not explain. And how much has that happened to so many of us, right? I mean, that when I get messages from you and different listeners, so many times I hear the same type of thing. It was an experience I couldn't explain. It stuck with me for years. And you're not alone in that. And Father Gill was someone who had an experience, a truly incredible experience that has not been explained to this day, unless you want to believe some of the explanations they came up with from the investigators, but we'll get to that later. But here's a little bit of Father Gill from 1959 in his own words to start us off here, talking about what he experienced on that night in 1959.
0: Can you imagine what it's like to look up in the sky and see a totally foreign-looking object? They're just hovering, not very far high up, maybe 200 or 300 feet up in the air, and glowing, and two bipods jutting out from behind it, from underneath it, and sparkling all around, and some figures up there. This solid-looking object, and figures walking about on top, and not the slightest noise whatsoever.
3: All right, so a couple things to touch on there. Obviously, pretty incredible statements to start off. So he sees the objects in the sky, as he says. He sees figures walking about. So we're going to get to that a little bit later, too. But then he also mentions, and this is a hallmark of a UFO, UAP sighting, no sound. You heard him say that there at the end of the clip. There was no sound to this. Now, to be exact, this event took place over two nights, actually. And on the first night, Father Gill and his missionaries saw that first sighting you heard about there and that he was just speaking about. A bright light, the classic disc shape, no sound, and apparent occupants dwelling within and walking about as well. Now, the craft took off after a few minutes into that first sighting that you heard Father Gill talking about. And he decided to lead everyone back to their huts and everything and to the camp so he could record what he and the others had just seen. Now, keep in mind, this is 1959, okay? UFO Twitter doesn't exist. So it's not like he can just go out there and be like, look what, and tell everybody, look, what I just saw. This was incredible. No, this is 1959. A lot of this stuff is still new. It's 12 years after Roswell. There's a lot going on during the Cold War. So a lot of this stuff is still fairly unknown to, a lot of people. So then to his surprise, while he's back at his camp and recording some of this stuff down, writing it, drawing pictures, things like that, to his surprise, a short time later, the UFO came back, and this time it wasn't alone. He had someone come up to him and say, Father, we see these things again. So here's a little bit about sighting number two on that night with Father Gill and his missionaries.
1: It was about 500 feet away. There was this one main object, but there was also smaller satellite objects seen in close proximity.
3: So that's interesting when you think about it. So 500 feet away, you know, you heard Father Gill talking about 300 to 500 feet. So not very far. I mean, you're talking a football field, really, or American football, if you're listening, you know, internationally. You're talking 100 yards-ish, you know, for 300 feet. That's 100 yards, maybe a little bit further. So a football field and a half. And you're talking about now these, what the man described there as satellite objects. So smaller type of orbs that were coming out from this main, you know, saucer-shaped UFO that Father Gill was seeing. So let's go back here just a bit and look at some of the key details, okay? For one, Father Gill was actually a noted skeptic about all of this. As it was happening, he's talked about in interviews before that he didn't really know what to make of it. He didn't know a lot about the UFO subject, and he was, you know, kind of like a scientific mind. He tried to find answers to the questions, wasn't just going to all of a sudden start believing that aliens were real. So he was trying to find different answers. It's not like he went up there and said, look, see, I told you. No, he was trying to find out what could this be. And he couldn't reconcile what he was seeing in that moment. Now, at first, he tried to blame it on the light from Venus, but that couldn't be because the sighting was taking place in an entirely different part of the sky. Also, Venus doesn't dance around the sky with occupants inside of it, so there's also that to consider. Then he thought it could be a satellite. Now, that's not a bad thought, because considering the time frame here, it would have been very plausible to think something like that. This, again, 1959, this was just 2 years after, to put that into perspective, 2 years after the Russians launched Sputnik. But then again, the human-like figures he saw didn't add up with any satellites that, you know, anybody was putting out in 1959. The last thought he had was that it could have possibly been some type of military experiment. Now, keep in mind, and this is why I love this story, because Father Gill, and I love him as a witness, because you're talking about a guy, everything I'm describing here, this isn't some investigator. This wasn't Project Blue Book coming to him and saying, well, it was this or that. These are things he's trying to say to explain away what he saw, which is why I love him as a witness, because he's not a guy that was coming out there to sensationalize this. So he's thinking about maybe some type of military experiment. Now, that can't be entirely ruled out, but it is hard to imagine any military having that sort of tech in 1959. Then again, who can really say for sure on that point, but it still seems kind of far-fetched that it was a military experiment. I don't know. All that said, though, Father Gill and the other witnesses, which numbered over 30 people, by the way, this was a mass sighting. I think I should mention that, too. I don't want that fact to get lost here. This is a mass sighting event. Over 30 people, including Father Gill, saw this happen. They weren't quite done with all this, though, this strange sighting that was going on. In fact, the best was yet to come, so to speak, because on the next night of June 27th, so they've seen this thing a couple of times, they're still trying to figure it out, they're trying to make sense of it. Now it's the next night, and Father Gill and the others with him actually made intelligent contact, or so the story goes, in their third sighting with this flying saucer and its occupants. Here's what they did. Father Gill explains how they waved to the occupants, as we call them.
0: And so we waved. Wouldn't it be wonderful if we could get this object down onto the playing field? And as we waved, wondering whether we'd get some recognition and whether perhaps they would understand what we wanted, they waved back. So I asked a boy to go quickly down, bring me torch, bring me pencil, bring me paper. And this he did, very, very quickly. He brought it back, and he brought the torch and put the torch on and shone it to the craft. And as he did so, he waved moved the torch this way. And we were dumbfounded when we looked at the craft, and the craft was as though it was responding to the torch. It began to do this too, you know, like a disc-shaped object just moving the same way, responding to the movement of the torch.
3: Okay, so let's unpack all that real quick. They waved back, all right? So now you're talking about intelligent contact here with some type of occupants. Whoever was on this craft, they're acknowledging Father Gil and people standing there on the beach and making contact, apparently friendly contact, in the way of waving back, in the way of responding to the light moving from what he said was the torch, waving it back and forth, left to right, and actual, you know, this response from the occupants on the craft to move in the same direction in a season, you know, not a left to right direction, I guess you could say, up and down, back and forth, to show that they were watching them, to show that they understood that they were trying to communicate. This was communication going on, according to Father Gil. So it begs the question, who was he communicating with? Was it time-traveling humans in some type of advanced craft? Was it interdimensional beings, you know, humans or otherwise? What was their purpose for being there and for making this, you know, essentially friendly contact with Father Gil and the people on the beach that night? There's a lot of questions here, like I said, and that's why this is such an incredible story. Did they actually make contact with otherworldly beings, or was this something else? We don't know. Whatever the answers may be here, it really is just an incredible story of intelligent contact with seemingly some type of higher intelligence, whether it be human or not. So what did happen here? How did this all end? Father Gil goes into a little bit more right now.
0: And so for another hour or two, we watched. Then suddenly it did go. There was this amazingly incredible speed that the whole craft disappeared to nothing across the bay in a matter of a second or so. What are we to think of this kind of phenomenon? People claiming to see things such as I did. The 38 of us, and we all believe that we saw it, but of course we don't expect other people to believe us if they don't want to.
3: So you see that Father Gil comes off as a sensible man. He understands it sounds implausible, it sounds ridiculous, it sounds too fantastical to even consider something like this happening. But he says he saw it along with 38 other people, as he put it there. And you caught that, right? Did you catch that when he said how it moved? That's instantaneous acceleration. He said how it just disappeared in a second, gone. So you have these classic hallmarks of the saucer-shaped craft. No sound, instantaneous acceleration. And then, of course, the most amazing part is making contact with the occupants, as they put it, on this craft. It's an incredible story, and it remains unsolved. Unless you want to believe this conclusion from the investigators who were assigned to the case, because this was investigated. Listen to this real quick. Listen to the conclusion that they came up with here as case closed. Nothing more to see here. Listen to this.
2: 6 months after the event, Air Force personnel interview Father Gil and attribute what he saw to a celestial phenomenon, the planet Venus. Noted UFO debunker Dr. Donald Menzel agrees, adding that Father Gil is known to be nearsighted. But that argument doesn't explain the other 25 witnesses.
3: It was Venus. He needed glasses. What he saw dancing around in the sky, waving to other beings on a craft, it was all Venus because he needs glasses. Oh, you can't make this stuff up. But this was, you know, late 50s, early 60s. They're doing this investigation, and this is the type of garbage that they put out there, and that sometimes they still try to put out there. Can you imagine? What an insult. Think whatever you want of this case. I think we can all agree that it wasn't Venus that over 30 people, including Father Gil, saw. And I love the fact, too, that they just completely ignored everybody else. And they said, well, Father Gil needed glasses, so he didn't see what he thought he saw. Well, what about the other 30-something people? No. Forget about them. Father Gil needs glasses. This is what they did and still sometimes do. So laughable, in my opinion, right there. But just an incredible story. So glad I finally got to speak about that one with you here on this episode. But now on to our next story here and our final story, actually. I call it Scene Double. This is a famous case out of Puerto Rico. If you haven't heard about it, even if you have, it's still a fun one to talk about and consider what the heck this could have been. This was a case that was actually top secret within the Department of Defense before it got leaked for everyone to see. A case that, again, I have dubbed personally seen double the Puerto Rico orbs. Here's how that starts.
4: It's just after dark on August 25th, 2013, in Aguadilla, Puerto Rico. The crew of a United States Customs and Border Patrol plane is taking off for a routine mission when they notice a strange pinkish light approaching from the northwest. They turn on their thermal imaging camera to track the object, and this is what they see.
3: Ooh, and the ominous music, too, to add it in there. Credit to The Proof is Out There, hosted by Tony Harris. That's where that sound came from, so credit to them on that. I love how they put that together. But what did they see, right? So here's what they saw. It was a metallic orb, or a sphere, however you want to put it, flying below their point of view. So, yes, we have another orb on our hands. How many times do we hear about these orbs? And there are a few things, though, to get into the story that makes this what many consider to be one of the best true UFO videos ever captured, honestly. And this is, again, back in 2013. First off, there is no disputing that this was filmed using a highly technical and very expensive, by the way, Department of Homeland Security camera that was placed on that customs plane. So this isn't one of those times where a skeptic can say that it was made with CGI or Photoshop. It just wasn't. Next, they were able to get the thermal readings on this thing, and it measured just over 100 degrees Fahrenheit, which is far too low for a jet engine, which is why I love this case, because you had a lot of different readings on this thing that ruled out different things like a jet engine, right? 100 degrees, not hot enough, which brings up another important point. There's no sign of any type of propulsion here. How many times have we heard that before? No propulsion, the orbs, you know, a la the Mosul orb or any other famous orb sighting as well. Investigators also ruled out the possibility of birds or balloons because the object's movement and heat signature does not match those at all. So I just want to get all that out there. Ruled out jets, birds, balloons, okay, and CGI, because, again, this was filmed with a Department of Homeland Security camera. In fact, it was able to speed up this object to over 100 miles per hour going against the wind, all right? So with all that to consider, you could see how that alone, not to mention all the other facts I just put out there, would make even the most hardened skeptic at least pause for a second about all this. But you haven't even heard the best part yet. What if I told you that this thing actually split into two different UAPs or UFOs? Listen to this.
4: The object seems to splash down in the water before re-emerging seconds later. Even more bizarre, the object then splits into two separate craft. After nearly 4 minutes, the object disappears from view.
3: All right, so a couple things here. Obviously, number one, the split. Never heard that before. Haven't heard about it since. Maybe you have. I haven't. And then you have the USO factor, unidentified submerged object. I know they've given it a different name since then, but I still like to use the old term of USO. So you have the splash, right? Now, just going back to the famous Nimitz Tic Tac from 2004. Remember that splash? That's a famous video, of course, that was taken. David Fravor talking about that just last week at the congressional hearing. Now you have this same type of thing. Instead of a Tic Tac, now you have an orb doing the splash, coming in and out of the water. And then as it emerges out of the water, splitting into another craft. What is that all about? Now, it's also worth mentioning a little historical perspective here as well. There have been many UFO/UAP sightings over Puerto Rico just in general in the past, specifically over by U.S. military installations, like this case here of the double orb seen near the base in Aguadilla. There is a rich history of these reports from military personnel, even going back to the 60s in this area, where actually in one instance, just as an example, in 1963, crew members of the USS Wasp reported seeing an underwater craft during an anti-submarine exercise, which brings up another important point. These sightings are not only happening around bases, but also taking place near aircraft carriers and submarines in the water. This story and others like it in the area really have all the elements to match similar accounts when you think about it throughout the past decades, like I mentioned with the Tic Tac and the Nimitz and others. But this continues to beg the question, Why do these things happen so often around our military bases or personnel or craft? What is the connection there? Is it intimidation? Is it monitoring? Is it curiosity? I don't know. And again, you go back to the double orb. How does this thing split? Or is it some type of optical illusion? Is it some type of interdimensional thing going on where it was caught in between two dimensions? I'm just throwing it out there. I'm sorry if I sound crazy to you right now, but I'm just trying to throw out possibilities of how something could physically split into two, just because I've never heard of that before. By the way, it's also worth mentioning this orb, or I guess orbs in this case, did not make a splash when it dove down under the water, even though it hit going approximately 80 miles per hour, according to the readings from the camera on the customs airplane. Think about that for a second. Anything hitting the water, you're at the beach or you're at the lake, whatever, you take a pebble, you throw it into the water, it's going 2 miles per hour through the air, it's going to make a splash. How does something going 80 miles per hour hitting the water, some type of aircraft in this case with these orbs, not make a splash? It just goes right through, like a hot knife through butter. Now, I realize that one possibility that you may be considering, which may not have brought up yet, is that of a drone. Now, I haven't mentioned this until now, but I spoke directly to my military intelligence source about this. I did. We spoke about this before I finished preparing this episode. I wanted to ask him specific questions about this case because he had a lot of knowledge about it, working how he does and where he does. And he's been shown this before. He's investigated it. Now, you know him as Anthony Williams, and we spoke at length about this one particular case. If you don't know who I'm talking about, I spoke to him on a previous episode a couple months ago entitled My Military Contact, I think is what I called it, and that was Anthony Williams. It's not his real name, but we use that on purpose for a reason. Can't give out his real name. But we spoke at length about this in a private conversation, and he gave me a lot of the information that you've actually heard here today, passed a lot of this along. Now, I asked him that question, though, about the possibility of this being some type of advanced drone, you know, being used by one of our adversaries, China, Russia, North Korea, Iran. I don't know. But his answer was simple when I brought it up to him. He said back in 2013, when this sighting happened, there was no one on this earth that had this type of surveillance technology where something could split into two, coming in out of the water like that before disappearing completely, especially at that speed without making a splash. So I think that was a fair point that he made, which leaves us back to square one. What the heck was this? And how is it there? So here's one final word on this case, though, from a man named Richard Hoffman. Richard Hoffman was the head of the Scientific Coalition for Unidentified Aerial Phenomena. So I think he's a pretty good source to speak on this. Here's what he had to say.
5: We took a look at thermal signatures of birds and various other objects, and it doesn't match anything like this. And there you go. It's unidentified. It's not from any place here.
3: Yeah, there you go. I mean, just to kind of corroborate and back up what we've been saying here about this case, splitting UAP, this orb, splitting into two, coming in and out of the water. The fact that it was caught on a Department of Homeland Security camera is indisputable. So that's what makes this case one of the most fascinating for a lot of people to discover and investigate. And it's really, I guess I can use the term, one of the most damning cases when it comes to a skeptic, you know, saying, well, there's nothing going on. Oh, yeah, well, look at this. Something's going on. You decide what it is. Now, you can see why this was top secret also at one point and how it continues to be a case that just confounds anyone who comes across it. The question becomes, could we be looking at a true blue case of an alien-controlled craft? Or could this be a case of our own secret technology that has been reverse-engineered from a downed alien ship in the past? These are some of the questions that really continue to surround this case and one reason why it remains unsolved. On that note, thank you all again for everything. I can't overstate how much your support truly means to me, especially if you've been following things on social media lately, on the UAP Twitter. Things have gotten kind of crazy over the past week, so I can't even put into words, honestly. I'm trying not to be dramatic or anything, but I really can't even express how much your support means to me, especially in times where some people aren't as supportive. So really, really appreciate that. So with all that said, until next time, be well, and I'll talk to you very soon. Right here, Stephen Diener on the Unidentified Alien Podcast, UAP. Thank you so much.

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7: Yes, welcome in. We're here. It's episode 72 of the Unidentified Alien Podcast. Stephen Diener here back with you on another UAP adventure right here. It's so happy to be back with you on a new episode of this original version of UAP, the Unidentified Alien Podcast, for episode 72. And during this episode, we are going to be covering a couple of really fascinating stories with compelling witnesses, very compelling witnesses, actually, out of both Papua New Guinea and Puerto Rico. So kind of two opposite sides of the world there. And they're two stories that actually happened over 50 years apart as well. And you know, I always find it interesting how we have similar stories or similar sightings, but decades apart. So, and the intriguing thing is that these stories still leave us asking questions to this day. Questions like, was it a heavenly vision that they saw? Or how did that UFO split into two? Well, we're going to explore all that. It's all going to make sense. Don't worry. And in just a minute. But let's go ahead now and jump into our first story. And this takes us to Papua New Guinea back in 1959. And I call it Waving at Aliens. Because when an Australian priest named Father William Gill was on a mission to the small island nation of Papua New Guinea. For those not familiar with the geography, by the way, Papua New Guinea is located just to the north of Australia. And then directly east of Indonesia. So that's kind of its place in the world if you're not familiar with it. Now, on the night of June 26, 1959, Father Gill was stargazing by the shore with others in his camp when he had an experience that he could not explain. And how much has that happened to so many of us, right? I mean, that when I get messages from you and different listeners, so many times I hear the same type of thing. It was an experience I couldn't explain. It stuck with me for years. And you're not alone in that. And Father Gill was someone who had this an experience, a truly incredible experience that has not been explained to this day, unless you want to believe some of the explanations they came up with from the investigators. But we'll get to that later. But here's a little bit of Father Gill from 1959 in his own words. To start us off here, talking about what he experienced on that night in 1959.
8: Can you imagine what it's like to look up in the sky and see a totally foreign-looking object? They're just hovering, not very far high up, maybe 200 or 300 feet up in the air, and glowing, and two bipods jutting out from behind it, from underneath it, and sparkling all around, and some figures up there. This solid-looking object, and figures walking about on top, and not the slightest noise whatsoever.
7: All right, so a couple things to touch on there. Obviously, pretty incredible statements to start off. So he sees the objects in the sky, as he says. He sees figures walking about. So we're going to get to that a little bit later, too. But then he also mentions, and this is a hallmark of a, you know, UFO, UAP sighting, no sound. You heard him say that there at the end of the clip. There was no sound to this. Now, to be exact, this event took place over two nights, actually.

0: Now, keep in mind, this is 1959, okay? UFO Twitter doesn't exist. So it's not like he can just go out there and be like, look what, you know, and tell everybody, look, you know, what I just saw. This was incredible. No, this is 1959. A lot of this stuff is still new. It's 12 years after Roswell. There's a lot going on during the Cold War. So a lot of this stuff is still fairly unknown to, you know, a lot of people. So then to his surprise, while he's back at his camp and recording some of this stuff down, you know, writing it, drawing pictures, things like that, to his surprise, a short time later, the UFO came back, and this time it wasn't alone. He had someone come up to him and say, "Father, we see these things again." So here's a little bit about sighting number two on that night with Father Gill and his missionaries.
1: It was about 500 feet away. There was this one main object, but there was also smaller satellite objects seen in close proximity.
0: So that's interesting when you think about it. So 500 feet away, you know, you heard Father Gill talking about 300 to 500 feet. So not very far. I mean, you're talking a football field, really, or American football, if you're listening, you know, internationally, you're talking 100 yards-ish. You know, for 300 feet, that's 100 yards, maybe a little bit further. So football field and a half. And you're talking about now these, what the man described there as satellite objects. So smaller type of orbs that were coming out from this main, you know, saucer-shaped UFO that Father Gill was seeing. So let's go back here just a bit and look at some of the key details, okay? For one, Father Gill was actually a noted skeptic about all of this. As it was happening, he's talked about in interviews before that he didn't really know what to make of it. He didn't know a lot about the UFO subject, and he was, you know, kind of like a scientific mind. He tried to find answers to the questions, wasn't just going to all of a sudden start believing that aliens were real. So he was trying to find different answers. It's not like he went up there and said, "Look, see, I told you." No, he was trying to find out what could this be. And he couldn't reconcile what he was seeing in that moment. Now, at first, he tried to blame it on the light from Venus, but that couldn't be because the sighting was taking place in an entirely different part of the sky. Also, Venus doesn't dance around the sky with occupants inside of it, so there's also that to consider. Then he thought it could be a satellite. Now, that's not a bad thought, because considering the time frame here, it would have been very plausible to think something like that. This, again, 1959, this was just 2 years after, to put that into perspective, 2 years after the Russians launched Sputnik. But then again, the human-like figures he saw didn't add up with any satellites that, you know, anybody was putting out in 1959. The last thought he had was that it could have possibly been some type of military experiment. Now, keep in mind, and this is why I love this story, because Father Gill, and I love him as a witness, because you're talking about a guy, everything I'm describing here, this isn't some investigator, this wasn't Project Blue Book coming to him and saying, well, it was this or that. These are things he's trying to say to explain away what he saw, which is why I love him as a witness, because he's not a guy that was coming out there to sensationalize this. So he's thinking about maybe some type of military experiment. Now, that can't be entirely ruled out, but it is hard to imagine any military having that sort of tech in 1959. Then again, who can really say for sure on that point? But it still seems kind of far-fetched that it was a military experiment. I don't know. All that said, though, Father Gill and the other witnesses, which numbered over 30 people, by the way, this was a mass sighting. I think I should mention that, too. I don't want that fact to get lost here. This is a mass sighting event. Over 30 people, including Father Gill, saw this happen. They weren't quite done with all this, though, this strange sighting that was going on. In fact, the best was yet to come, so to speak, because on the next night of June 27th, so they've seen this thing a couple of times. They're still trying to figure it out. They're trying to make sense of it. Now it's the next night, and Father Gill and the others with him actually made intelligent contact, or so the story goes, and their third sighting with this flying saucer and its occupants. Here's what they did. Father Gill explains how they waved to the occupants, as we call them.
2: And so we waved. Wouldn't it be wonderful if we could get this object down onto the playing field? And as we waved, wondering whether we'd get some recognition and whether perhaps they would understand what we wanted, they waved back.

0: I asked a boy to go quickly down, bring me a torch, bring me a pencil, bring me paper. And this he did, very, very quickly. He brought it back, and he brought the torch and put the torch on and shone it to the craft. And as he did so, he waved moved the torch this way. And we were dumbfounded when we looked at the craft, and the craft was as though it was responding to the torch. It began to do this too, you know, like a disc-shaped object just moving the same way, responding to the movement of the torch.
1: Okay, so let's unpack all that real quick. They waved back, all right? So now you're talking about intelligent contact here with some type of occupants, whoever was on this craft. They're acknowledging Father Gill and people standing there on the beach and making contact, apparently friendly contact, in the way of waving back, in the way of responding to the light moving from what he said was the torch, waving it back and forth, left to right, and actual, you know, this response from the occupants on the craft to move in the same direction in a season, you know, not a left to right direction, I guess you could say, up and down, back and forth, to show that they were watching them, to show that they understood that they were trying to communicate. This was communication going on, according to Father Gill. So it begs the question, who was he communicating with? Was it time-traveling humans in some type of advanced craft? Was it interdimensional beings, you know, humans or otherwise? What was their purpose for being there and for making this, you know, essentially friendly contact with Father Gill and the people on the beach that night? There's a lot of questions here, like I said, and that's why this is such an incredible story. Did they actually make contact with otherworldly beings, or was this something else? We don't know. Whatever the answers may be here, it really is just an incredible story of intelligent contact with seemingly some type of higher intelligence, whether it be human or not. So what did happen here? How did this all end? Father Gill goes into a little bit more right now.
0: And so for another hour or two, we watched. Then suddenly it did go. There was this amazingly incredible speed that the whole craft disappeared to nothing across the bay in a matter of a second or so. What are we to think of this kind of phenomenon? People claiming to see things such as I did. The 38 of us, and we all believe that we saw it, but of course we don't expect other people to believe us if they don't want to.
1: So you see that Father Gill comes off as a sensible man. He understands it sounds implausible, it sounds ridiculous, it sounds too fantastical to even consider something like this happening. But he says he saw it along with 38 other people, as he put it there. And you caught that, right? Did you catch that when he said how it moved? That's instantaneous acceleration. He said how it just disappeared in a second, gone. So you have these classic hallmarks of the saucer-shaped craft. No sound, instantaneous acceleration. And then, of course, the most amazing part is making contact with the occupants, as they put it, on this craft. It's an incredible story, and it remains unsolved. Unless you want to believe this conclusion from the investigators who were assigned to the case, because this was investigated. Listen to this real quick. Listen to the conclusion that they came up with here. As case closed, nothing more to see here. Listen to this.
2: 6 months after the event, Air Force personnel interview Father Gill and attribute what he saw to a celestial phenomenon, the planet Venus. Noted UFO debunker Dr. Donald Menzel agrees, adding that Father Gill is known to be nearsighted. But that argument doesn't explain the other 25 witnesses.
1: It was Venus. He needed glasses. What he saw dancing around in the sky, waving to other beings on a craft, it was all Venus because he needs glasses. Oh, you can't make this stuff up. But this was, you know, late 50s, early 60s. They're doing this investigation, and this is the type of garbage that they put out there, and that sometimes they still try to put out there. Can you imagine? What an insult. Think whatever you want of this case. I think we can all agree that it wasn't Venus that over 30 people, including Father Gill, saw. And I love the fact, too, that they just completely ignored everybody else. And they said, well, Father Gill needed glasses, so he didn't see what he thought he saw. Well, what about the other 30-something people? No. Forget about them. Father Gill needs glasses. This is what they did and still sometimes do. So laughable, in my opinion, right there. But just an incredible story. So glad I finally got to speak about that one with you here on this episode. But now on to our next story here and our final story, actually. I call it Scene Double. This is a famous case out of Puerto Rico. If you haven't heard about it, even if you have, it's still a fun one to talk about and consider what the heck this could have been. This was a case that was actually top secret within the Department of Defense before it got leaked for everyone to see. A case that, again, I have dubbed personally Scene Double, the Puerto Rico orbs. Here's how that starts.
3: It's just after dark on August 25th, 2013, in Aguadilla, Puerto Rico. The crew of a United States Customs and Border Patrol plane is taking off for a routine mission when they notice a strange pinkish light approaching from the northwest. They turn on their thermal imaging camera to track the object, and this is what they see.
1: Ooh, and the ominous music, too, to add it in there. Credit to The Proof is Out There, hosted by Tony Harris. That's where that sound came from, so credit to them on that. I love how they put that together. But what did they see, right? So here's what they saw. It was a metallic orb, or a sphere, however you want to put it, flying below their point of view. So, yes, we have another orb on our hands. How many times do we hear about these orbs? And there are a few things, though, to get into this story that makes this what many consider to be one of the best true UFO videos ever captured, honestly. And this is, again, back in 2013. First off, there is no disputing that this was filmed using a highly technical and very expensive, by the way, Department of Homeland Security camera that was placed on that customs plane. So this isn't one of those times where a skeptic can say that it was made with CGI or photoshopped. It just wasn't. Next, they were able to get the thermal readings on this thing, and it measured just over 100 degrees Fahrenheit, which is far too low for a jet engine. Which is why I love this case, because you had a lot of different readings on this thing that ruled out different things like a jet engine, right? 100 degrees, not hot enough. Which brings up another important point. There's no sign of any type of propulsion here. How many times have we heard that before? No propulsion, the orbs, you know, a la the Mosul orb or any other famous orb sighting as well. Investigators also ruled out the possibility of birds or balloons because the object's movement and heat signature does not match those at all. So I just want to get all that out there. Ruled out jets, birds, balloons, okay, and CGI, because, again, this was filmed with a Department of Homeland Security camera. In fact, it was able to speed up this object to over 100 miles per hour going against the wind, all right? So with all that to consider, you could see how that alone, not to mention all the other facts I just put out there, would make even the most hardened skeptic at least pause for a second about all this. But you haven't even heard the best part yet. What if I told you that this thing actually split into two different UAPs or UFOs? Listen to this.
3: The object seems to splash down in the water before re-emerging seconds later. Even more bizarre, the object then splits into two separate craft. After nearly 4 minutes, the object disappears from view.
1: All right, so a couple of things there. Obviously, number one, the split. Never heard that before. Haven't heard about it since. Maybe you have. I haven't. And then you have the USO factor, unidentified submerged object. I know they've given it a different name since then, but I still like to use the old term of USO. So you have the splash, right? Now, just going back to the famous Nimitz Tic Tac from 2004. Remember that splash? That's a famous video, of course, that was taken. David Fravor talking about that just last week at the congressional hearing. Now you have this same type of thing. Instead of a Tic Tac, now you have an orb doing the splash, coming in and out of the water, and then as it emerges out of the water, splitting into another craft. What is that all about? Now, it's also worth mentioning a little historical perspective here as well. There have been many UFO/UAP sightings over Puerto Rico just in general in the past, specifically over by U.S. military installations, like this case here of the double orb seen near the base in Aguadilla. There is a rich history of these reports from military personnel, even going back to the 60s in this area. Where actually in one instance, just as an example, in 1963, crew members of the USS Wasp reported seeing an underwater craft during an anti-submarine exercise. Which brings up another important point. These sightings are not only happening around bases, but also taking place near aircraft carriers and submarines in the water. This story and others like it in the area really have all the elements to match similar accounts when you think about it throughout the past decades, like I mentioned with the Tic Tac and the Nimitz and others. But this continues to beg the question, why do these things happen so often around our military bases or personnel or craft? What is the connection there? Is it intimidation? Is it monitoring? Is it curiosity? I don't know. And again, you go back to the double orb. How does this thing split? Or is it some type of optical illusion? Is it some type of interdimensional thing going on where it was caught in between two dimensions? I'm just throwing it out there. I'm sorry if I sound crazy to you right now, but I'm just trying to throw out possibilities of how something could physically split into two, just because I've never heard of that before. By the way, it's also worth mentioning this orb, or I guess orbs in this case, did not make a splash when it dove down under the water, even though it hit going approximately 80 miles per hour, according to the readings from the camera on the customs airplane. Think about that for a second. Anything hitting the water, you're at the beach or you're at the lake, whatever, you take a pebble, you throw it into the water, it's going 2 miles per hour through the air, it's going to make a splash. How does something going 80 miles per hour hitting the water, some type of aircraft in this case with these orbs, not make a splash? It just goes right through, like a hot knife through butter. Now, I realize that one possibility that you may be considering, which may not have brought up yet, is that of a drone. Now, I haven't mentioned this until now, but I spoke directly to my military intelligence source about this. I did. We spoke about this before I finished preparing this episode. I wanted to ask him specific questions about this case because he had a lot of knowledge about it, working how he does and where he does. And he's been shown this before. He's investigated it. Now, you know him as Anthony Williams, and we spoke at length about this one particular case. If you don't know who I'm talking about, I spoke to him on a previous episode a couple months ago entitled My Military Contact, I think is what I called it. And that was Anthony Williams. It's not his real name, but we use that on purpose for a reason. Can't give out his real name. But we spoke at length about this in a private conversation, and he gave me a lot of the information that you've actually heard here today, passed a lot of this along. Now, I asked him that question, though, about the possibility of this being some type of advanced drone, you know, being used by one of our adversaries, China, Russia, North Korea, Iran. I don't know. But his answer was simple when I brought it up to him. He said back in 2013, when this sighting happened, there was no one on this earth that had this type of surveillance technology where something could split into two, coming in and out of the water like that before disappearing completely, especially at that speed without making a splash. So I think that was a fair point that he made, which leaves us back to square one. What the heck was this? And how is it there? So here's one final word on this case, though, from a man named Richard Hoffman. Richard Hoffman was the head of the Scientific Coalition for Unidentified Aerial Phenomena. So I think he's a pretty good source to speak on this. Here's what he had to say.
4: We took a look at thermal signatures of birds and various other objects, and it doesn't match anything like this. And there you go. It's unidentified. It's not from any place here.
1: Yeah, there you go. I mean, just to kind of corroborate and back up what we've been saying here about this case, splitting UAP, this orb, splitting into two, coming in and out of the water. It's the fact that it was caught on a Department of Homeland Security camera is indisputable. So that's what makes this case one of the most fascinating for a lot of people to discover and investigate. And it's really, I guess I can use the term, one of the most damning cases when it comes to a skeptic, you know, saying, well, there's nothing going on. Oh, yeah, well, look at this. Something's going on. You decide what it is. Now, you can see why this was top secret also at one point and how it continues to be a case that just confounds anyone who comes across it. The question becomes, could we be looking at a true blue case of an alien-controlled craft? Or could this be a case of our own secret technology that has been reverse-engineered from a downed alien ship in the past? These are some of the questions that really continue to surround this case and one reason why it remains unsolved. Hence the name of the episode. That will do it for today, though, on this episode 72. Thank you so much, as always, for joining me and listening to these stories. And, of course, I'll keep you updated on all things UAP and future episodes. I have some plans for episode 73, so I'll let you know what is happening there as well as we get closer. Obviously, plans for UAP Weekly coming up as well. I'll keep you updated on that later in the week as we plan another episode of UAP Weekly as things just continue to develop and happen. And so try to stay up to date with it. Of course, don't forget to download and subscribe to the show wherever you get your podcasts. It is literally everywhere. So that's always cool. And, you know, Apple, Spotify, Amazon, wherever you get your podcasts. And you can follow the show on Twitter if you are not already, at UAPodcast850, on Twitter, at UAPodcast850, or X, I guess it's called now, but whatever. I'm still going to call it Twitter. That's what we know it as. I do post updates on there on everything. You can reach out to me directly as well with anything that's on your mind. I always take instant messages or direct messages there. Always try to respond to everybody. If you can't direct message, I know it's kind of weird like that. You could always just at me on Twitter and I'll try my best to respond as well. Also, for those who do not want to contact me on Twitter or don't use Twitter, you can email the show privately at the Gmail account set up for the show. It's email it at sdiener, S-D-I-E-N-E-R, sdiener UAP@gmail.com if you'd like to send a personal message that way, if that's easier or preferable to you. 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So really, really appreciate that. So with all that said, until next time, be well, and I'll talk to you very soon. Right here, Stephen Diener on the Unidentified Alien Podcast, UAP. Thank you so much.

0: WPBM Channel 25 weather forecast for your Sunday. Pretty cloudy with a high of 86 and a low of 75. And then as we get into your Monday, the rain begins again with a high of 87 and a low of 76. It's actually going to be a rainy week. Check your weather, WPBF Channel 25.
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1: From ABC News, I'm Mike Dubusky. There is new reaction to recent revelations about Maine Democratic senatorial candidate Graham Plattner. Last week, the New York Times published a story based on interviews with several of Plattner's ex-partners, one of whom described his behavior at times as unsettling and reckless. Virginia Democratic Senator Mark Warner spoke with ABC's This Week.
2: Even allegations back in the late 90s of this kind of activity would end up probably gaining more traction. But again, I think President Trump set a new standard. Whether that's low standard is what we ought to proceed with, I think it's going to be, again, in the hands of the voters.
1: A frightening scene playing out in Toledo, Ohio last night. With gunfire erupting at an outdoor festival packed with families. More from ABC's Andrew Dimbert.
3: It sounds as if there's going to be multiple people shot.
4: Toledo police say what appeared to be a gunfight between at least two shooters left around a dozen injured in the crossfire Saturday evening.
5: We've got two patients. Anyone have any more?
4: Hundreds running for safety at the 53rd annual Old West End Festival in the city's historic district.
1: Police are still searching for the suspects in that case. CENTCOM now says American forces shot down four Iranian drones and also struck Iranian coastal surveillance radar sites near the Strait of Hormuz. All this comes after President Trump says last week he believes Iran is pretty close to signing a deal. More from ABC News Chief Global Affairs Anchor Martha Raddatz.
6: We've been hearing about it again and again that there might be some sort of deal. Week after week, we seem to hear the same thing and nothing happens. And again, now we're trading fire. Again, with the Iranians, the U.S. is insisting the ceasefire is still holding, but it's hard to see that that is actually the case.
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1: Ukrainian President Volodymyr Zelensky is now accusing Russia of striking a facility near Chernobyl used to store old nuclear material. In Washington, some Republicans, including Congressman Mike McCaul of Texas, are pushing for tougher sanctions on Russia.
9: Deterrence is always the key. You know, I was a critic under the Biden administration, not putting enough weapons in. I think we need to put tougher sanctions on Putin. If you want a serious negotiation, Putin has to have pressure put on him. If he is going to make any concessions at all.
1: It's been 4.5 years since Russia invaded Ukraine. In Nashville, more than 200,000 people have now signed on to a petition to block the construction of a data center.
10: The community does not want this here.
1: Rick Schwartz is the president of the nearby Nashville Zoo, and he says he's concerned about the constant noise and light from the data center and whether that will harm the animals. DC Blocks, the company behind the plan, is downplaying those concerns. The latest data center project to face pushback from surrounding communities. On Friday, police arrested a 25-year-old man who allegedly used a forged boarding pass to get through security at an airport in Houston before sneaking aboard a plane bound for Los Angeles. ABC News aviation contributor John Nance.
11: The electronics now that are used by TSA are so sophisticated. So that's one of the big questions here. It's not who failed, it's how the system failed.
1: That plane never took off and returned to the gate. I'm Mike Dubusky, ABC News.
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17: 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Pretty cloudy with a high of 86 and a low of 75. And then as we get into your Monday, the rain begins again with a high of 87 and a low of 76. It's actually going to be a rainy week. Check your weather, WPBF, Channel 25.
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19: 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And I'm going to be here for a couple hours to do everything I can to help you out with your garden. 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And I would definitely love to hear from you. Our phone number here is 339-645-0201. Again, 339-645-0201. 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And all the different ways we'll be able to get you your questions answered and helped as best we can, as always. Now, we, this past weekend hit in New England was it was up and down. I mean, there was 6 inches of snow in Mount Washington up in New Hampshire, and it felt like it was going to snow down here where I am in Massachusetts. 40 degrees and rainy. There were periods of time where it was just absolute downpour. Then it was sunny. You could do some work, but it was cold. And then the week progressed, we got warmer again. So it's kind of all over the place weather-wise, which means it kind of throws off our gardens, it throws off our lawn, it throws off everything out there from the elements, right? And the way the weather has been happening, the ups and downs with the humidity, with the rain, the heat, I will not be surprised if a lot of you start seeing diseases or fungus in your lawns, your gardens, whether it be vegetable, perennial, you're going to start seeing it just based on what's happening. It's basically a perfect storm when heat, humidity, rain, and then some cool in between happen to, it really opens up the door for fungus. And I'll tell you, I think we're going to start seeing a lot more of it than was expected. Especially just the way the weather had been going. It's just something that you just can't predict. Obviously, the weather is not something we can predict. It seems like the weather's gotten a little bit different in the past 6 months. I've read some things out there about, certain funding has gone from some of the different radar functions that we can use in weather. So it's harder to be predictable. But I don't know. I've always questioned the weathermen because, they're the type that they can get it wrong 50% of the time and still have a job. So, but they've been kind of right on with temperatures lately. Just not sure when it's going to rain, when it's going to do whichever. So, why am I talking about this? Well, like I said, I'm getting a bit nervous that we're going to start seeing some fungus in our lawns, in our gardens. And want to give you that heads up, that thought process of, okay, what can I do? Because if you've listened to me for weeks, months, years, I have always been a proponent of preventative type maintenance. And this is exactly one of those times with preventative type maintenance that we need to look at. Now, I have talked about this product, Infuse from Bonide, for a number of years to use for diseases, right? Well, there's a few things and a few reasons why I discuss this. When you look at the package, it actually gives you some information based on early application versus a preventative application versus a curative. And if you do the math, it does show that you're using less of a product for preventative versus curative, right? So it is something to look at and say, how can we do this? So what I'd like to start with is a simple lawn disease issue. That simple lawn disease issue is, red thread. Red thread is a big fungus that will actually thrive during these temperatures, right? During the warm temperatures with the rain, the humidity, and then the heavy morning dew, okay? And so we're in that time frame right now, and this could be happening to you, so I want you to be ready. Now, it is something that is non-lethal fungus, but if it gets real bad, it could really affect your lawn. So the spot in the lawn can be straw colored, it can be bleached, it can be pinkish turf grass. The easiest way, obviously, is that pinkish color to it. It's pinkish, but it's also reddish, right? It's that in-between pink color. And you start seeing it through the blades of grass. And you can easily see it at any time. It's not like you only see it at night or in the morning, whichever. But it is something that is caused by everything we've discussed so far. So I bring this up because I want you to be able to use a product to prevent it. Now, the product Infuse that we just was talking about from Bonide, on the back of the product, it actually has two different spreader settings. One that's 1,000, they're both for 1,000 square feet, mind you. There's a prevention and a treatment. The prevention is 1.5 pounds per 1,000 square feet, and the treatment is 3 pounds per 1,000 square feet. So we are doubling the rate to cure it, okay? The other thing here is if we look at the back of the bag, and it does say red thread, for prevention, it just says apply prior to expected development of the disease using the lowest rate listed. Whereas for treatment, apply when the disease first appears and repeat applications every 14 days. Okay. So as a preventative, we're using 1.5 pounds per 1,000 square feet. For the curative, you're usually using about 3 applications. So that's 3 pounds per 1,000 square feet. So for that process of applications, it's a total of 9 pounds that you use per 1,000 square feet versus 1.5 pounds for that same time frame by being preventative. Okay. So a 5,000 square foot lawn, right? We're putting down 45 pounds versus 5 pounds. I mean, it's pretty telling right there of why we want to prevent. The fact is, you know, there's a lot of talk and a lot of people feel the same way using less chemicals. Well, preventative is where it's at and what you need to do. Okay. The great thing about this product is it's not just for red thread. There are a number of other funguses that this will take care of. You know, copper spot, dollar spot, there's summer patch, gray leaf spot on certain, there's a lot. There's more than I can tell you in the next 20 seconds. But there's a lot that it does. So preventative, you can use it for others easier when you buy that 7.5 pound bag. But curative, you have a 5,000 square foot lawn, you got to buy 5 of those. Possibly 6. My math is 5, actually. Anyways, there's more to come. We're going to take a break here. We will be back in a few minutes.

0: 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But for the VFW, it means stepping up. 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

0: And welcome back to the Perrin Family Garden Club. Our phone number here is 339-645-0201. And I'm trying to give you some tips on preventative maintenance for some diseases here. And we've talked about the lawn a bit, but I do want you to realize that Infuse also is, excuse me, Infuse can also be a liquid form, so it can be for other things. It's not just the lawn, but we are discussing specifically the lawn with their product, which is a granular form. Okay, so I didn't bring that to your attention at the beginning of the conversation. So I apologize. Anyways. Just to finish up a little bit, it's not just about fixing a product, an issue like red thread with a chemical product. Yes, it is very helpful. It would be great for preventative. But there's some other things we can actually look at that will help that prevention. Now, if you start to see a little bit of the red in your lawn, one of the things is you're probably going to need to add an application of fertilizer with a high nitrogen fertilizer. Now, the nitrogen will help balance everything out and help get it back to where it needs to be so that that lawn goes into that more green mode. And what it will do is it will help the grass grow. We'll be able to cut the red thread out, and you'll be more consistent looking grass. So a balanced feeding is very beneficial, which leads me to say, hey, don't just do two applications, which a lot of people have done. We want to make sure we continuously feed throughout the season in the regular set intervals, right? What else can be done? Well, if we water properly, that's one is we can only do so much when it comes to watering the lawn, right? If you have a sprinkler system, you probably can do more. But the fact is a lot of towns have already started implementing different types of water bans. We haven't had a lot of rain in New England. And so if you're not seeing a lot of rain, you can't properly always water. Right? We want to make sure when we're watering a lawn, it's deeply watered, but infrequently. We always like to do it in the early morning, so it allows it to dry out throughout the day, and it doesn't sit on the lawn, helping create more humidity where the fungus thrives. Now, another thing we can be doing is mowing correctly. You've always heard me, and when Karen's on, we talk about it when mowing the lawn, making sure your mower blade is sharp. When your mower blade has frayed tips or issues with it, it actually can cut the grass in a jagged edge, making it very easy for that fungus to get in. Whereas a nice clean cut, it's harder for it to get in. There's a lot more edges for it to get in when it's a jagged edge, okay? When you know you've had issues with red thread in the past or you start to see it, it is the time to bag your clippings as well. Because you leave it there, all you're doing is just spreading the fungus. So this is the time to be bagging and not leaving your extra clippings on the ground. Now, another thing we should be talking about is aerating. Now, we've talked about it in the spring. You should do it in the spring or the fall. But aerating in the spring is a preventative maintenance for this same aspect here, where it's making sure that there's good airflow. The drainage goes, the water goes where it needs to, instead of just sitting in puddles, which could cause this fungal disease. So it's not just about using a product to take care of it. It's about what else can we do to prevent it. And a lot of these things are things that aren't costing us a lot. Now, fertilizer can be expensive depending upon how big your yard is, but relatively it's not very expensive. But if you start using curative products to fix things and you're tripling the rate because of it, doubling the rate, that's when it starts to get expensive. Anyways, we're gonna take another break here. We'll be back in a few.
1: A multi-billion dollar CEO says this is deeply triggering.
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7: ABC News, I'm Mike Dabusky. Maine Senate candidate Graham Plattner is continuing to battle accusations of misconduct towards women ahead of Maine's Democratic primary this Tuesday. Tensions are rising in the Middle East, with Israel firing a deadly wave of airstrikes on southern Lebanon this weekend.
8: Talks to end the war between the U.S. and Iran are also hinging on the conflict in Lebanon between Israel and the Iranian-backed military group Hezbollah. Lebanon state media says Israeli strikes on southern Lebanon killed 9 people, including 3 members of the Lebanese military. The strikes coming days after Israel and Lebanon reached a new ceasefire agreement, but Hezbollah has rejected the terms of that deal.
7: ABC's Michelle Franzen. Hours before, Israel reported 2 separate Hezbollah attacks in northern Israel. And a manhunt is underway in Ohio, where at least 2 gunmen opened fire at a festival last night. At least a dozen people were wounded. This is ABC News.
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14: WPBF Channel 25 weather forecast for your Sunday. Pretty cloudy with a high of 86 and a low of 75. And then as we get into your Monday, the rain begins again with a high of 87 and a low of 76. It's actually going to be a rainy week. Check your weather, WPBF Channel 25. 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

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And talking a lot about preventative type maintenance with fungus that could be happening based on the way Mother Nature has been giving us the change on weather, right? Heavy downpours, windy, cold, then hot. And I'll tell you, it's been all over the place. And I just want you guys to be prepared for all of this and not have to worry as much about, you know, this happens like 3 to 4 weeks from now, right? It's the base is being laid right now. You're not going to see the disease probably for a couple weeks. And that's why I'm saying let's do it ahead of time. Okay. So what else is going on out there with diseases? Well, there's a number of diseases that you might start to see in your veggies, your herbs, your perennials, right? And a lot of them will be because of the same type of issue. You know, too much rain, too much humidity. There's some things we can do. And I did talk about preventative diseases for tomatoes, peppers, some things like that. But you got to kind of think along those lines when it comes to the types of plants you have in your yard. So think about how a tomato plant bushes out and the center is kind of dark from being shaded and the moisture kind of sits there. And that's why we talked about lollipopping the tomatoes, removing some of the lower branches so it can actually breathe a little bit, take some from the inside. Well, those are some of the things we want to do with some of our shrubs. Now, I'm not saying go out there and take a rhododendron and lollipop it, but you might want to thin it out a little bit. You might want to look at your azalea and see what you can do to thin it out. There are some, you know, different perennials. There's a lot of iris that

on spraying the yard. Although a ready-to-spray bottle, which is the hose end version, it's pretty easy to use, but it doesn't do as many square feet, right? A pelletized product usually can do 5,000 square feet, whereas the liquid can only do 3,200 square feet. So you're not getting as much for it. But this is one in the liquid form that can be used easily on shrubs and trees. Now, one of the things to think about is disease prevention in like roses. Now, roses are the same type of thing. They can have those diseases. They can have black spot, all of these from the humidity, the heat, the rain, all of that. And so thinning out some of those, cleaning those up, and maybe using something as a preventative maintenance like Infuse. Now, there are a number of other chemicals and products you could use for roses, right? Infuse is one of them. But roses, they used to have a lot more products that were available to use. But a lot of those products they have found have actually been detrimental to pollinators, right? So there's a few products out there that you can't get in Massachusetts on all of them, but you can get in a few, in most states. I'll tell you, usually in California, New York, Massachusetts are the main three that will start with products and outlawing them, if you will, to certain products in them are detrimental. They're kind of ahead of the curve, and then all the other states kind of fill in. There used to be a couple rose products that you could use that you were spraying all the time, but we couldn't figure out why some of these pollinators are being killed. Well, we were suffocating them, and there was a product in it that was considered a neonicotinoid, or a neonic, which makes it easier to say, that was actually affecting their reproductive system, not allowing those pollinators to continue their legacy. And so that pollinator would pollinate, and then nothing would happen for future generations. And so a lot of studying and looking into this has gone into it to say, hey, we probably shouldn't use those products. We'll use others. So, yes, you can use Infuse, or you could use something along the lines of a Rose Shield from Bonide. You could use the Captain Jack's Rose RX 4-in-1. That's an organic product. Or you could use some of the granules, but certain systemic granules aren't. I think the systemic granules are the ones that you cannot get in Massachusetts. Yes, that is correct. So the major product is imidacloprid. It's in the neonic family. And so the granular form for roses, for Rose Shield, you can't use. So what got us on this topic is disease control and preventative maintenance. And so one of the ones that I know always seems to get disease during the summer are roses. It's also another one that seems to get diseases are some of the fruit trees, your apples, your pears, your nectarines, your peaches, right? So there's some other products out there that tend to get diseases, right? So preventative maintenance is a huge thing for all of these items. And, you know, by doing this now, we're going to use less product. If you joined us at the beginning, I explained a little bit on how these products work. With a curative, it's doubling the rate of a preventative. And so, you know, you gotta look at it and say, how much more do I need to do, right? So that's why I look at preventative type maintenance. So with your fruit trees, there's a couple products out there.
There's the Captain Jack's Citrus Fruit and Nut Orchard Spray, which is sulfur and pyrethrin.

0: But it's an insecticide, a fungicide, and a miticide. Three major things that affect fruit trees. And a lot of times we're using it as prevention. You can use it as curative, but you're using more. And so at this point, seeing how what Mother Nature has done for us and changed the weather so much, we're looking to prevent these things from happening. Just think about a peach tree, an apple tree, pear tree. They have a very big canopy. The insides of the plants, you can't see as easily because of all the leaves. And so therein lies some of the issues. The moisture sits in there. It doesn't dry out as quickly. And so by doing this, it will help prevent it. The other great thing about using something that's organic like this, you can actually spray up to the day before harvest. So it's not going to harm you. It's not going to affect the fruit because it's literally sulfur and pyrethrin. Both of those are organic and will not harm you. But it's something that can be done all the way up for the curative, but it can be done early to prevent it during these times. And it's not like you have to do the preventative every week. With some organics, it will be every couple weeks because there's not as much residual. But if you watch the weather and you notice that the conditions that are ideal for fungus are not there, then you don't have to spray during that time frame. You look at the 10-day, 14-day forecast, you see that there's a lot of rain. I'm going to use it as a preventative to make sure that after the rain's done, this doesn't get worse. Because we're not even into summer yet. Summer hasn't officially hit yet. We're a few weeks away from the official start to summer. The kids are still in school, well, most of them. A lot of the kids might have already, you know, the older kids have graduated from college and high school. But in elementary schools, middle schools, they're still there. So summer hasn't started. But that means it's only going to get hotter. It's going to get drier. So the hope here is that we only have to do this a little bit instead of all summer. Now, we've had summers where it has rained a lot. I'm hoping that's not the case this year where we get an ample amount of rain. It only rains at night and during the week, and preferably on times that none of us have plans, right? The perfect world. But all of these things, when we watch happen, I want you to think about the plants and what we can do. Because at the end of the day, it's going to cost you less to prevent than to cure these diseases, okay? There's a lot of great information about diseases and funguses and the products that I've been talking about on Bonide's website. It's bonide.com, so B-O-N-I-D-E.com. You can click on their search and really just put in fungus. You can put in infuse, and it will give you information to know which product to use. So bringing it up as just a hey, this is on the horizon. I want you guys to be able to take care of yourselves and the lawns and gardens and not worry about it. You know, there's some other disease controls out there like copper fungicide, you know, in the liquid form. Copper fungicide's a great one, but you do need to spray it every 7 to 10 days as a curative versus preventative. Right? So it, you know, you do have to use a bit more of it. So just got to keep an eye on the weather, keep an eye on Mother Nature, try to predict the best you can of what's going to happen and, be able to take care of it. Right? So, just want to prevent any outbreaks of diseases or insects happening at your home. Okay. Trying to think what other, you know, diseases. And again, I bring this up now because I know that as the season goes, we're going to have some diseases hit all over the place. I really just want you guys to be ready for it. Now, coming up in the next segments, we'll talk a little bit about other issues that might happen during the month of June in your lawn so that you can get ready and know what to look for. But we do have to take a break. And if you have any questions, you can call us at 339-645-0201. We'll take a break. We'll be back in a few.
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6: 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The message is clear. Success with AI depends not just on technology, but on leadership, governance, and organizations built to adapt. 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

0: And welcome back to the Parent Family Garden Club. Our phone number here is 339-645-0201. Again, 339-645-0201. And we're talking about things that could happen to your lawn and garden during the month of June, even in July. But these are some common type things that will happen. And I want you to start thinking about how you're mowing, right? There's a lot of question out there of, you know, when you mow, how high should it be or how low should it be? Where should I be at with my height? So I want you to think about, you know, what type of lawn do you have? Now, it's very easy to kind of figure out and generalize it. If you're in the northern part of the country, you're usually a cool season grass. If you're in the southern part of the country, you are in the warm season grass. Northern part mostly has fescues, rye, and bluegrass. Whereas the southern could have some zoysia grass, could have Bermuda grass, right? There's a couple big changes to them. So mowing is going to be a little bit different. Now with your tall fescues, your northern cool type grasses, you actually during warm months, especially in June, July, is keep the height a little bit higher. So 3.5 to 4 inches. You still want to make a nice cut to it because you want to keep those blades sharp. The blades of grass, like with a sharp cut, not the ragged edges like we were talking about earlier. The reason behind this is what it does is those taller grass will actually shade the soil. It helps the roots. It reduces stress. And it actually will reduce some weeds in the lawn because the weeds in the lawn want that full sun. They want to just enjoy everything and just take over. But if you shade it out, it's going to keep the moisture into the ground a little bit. The weeds are not going to be able to germinate because the seed is being covered, right? Now, if you do start to see some thinning out or, you know, some issues going on, that's going to be when you need to focus on the different style of watering. Maybe you're not watering enough. Maybe the height isn't where you actually think it is, right? So look at that and think about that. Whereas warm season, like a Bermuda grass, which thrives in the summer, loves the heat, wants that consistent mowing, and to be able to expand. When it has enough sun, it should be filling in. When you're seeing thin areas in Bermuda grass, it often shows that there's a shade issue, there's irrigation issue, or there are compaction issues, which means the shade, the grass could be too tall, not cut enough, irrigation not watering the right way. Because watering during the summer, it's you need to adjust it. Right? It's not just water every other day and try to get 2 to 3 inches per week. We're cutting back a little bit because our lawn will end up going dormant at some point. But we also don't want to overwater it just in case we get into water bans, right? We continue to water in the mornings, but we're going to do it less frequently. We're only looking for about an inch of water per week during the months of June, July, and August. Because, like I said, we're trying to get it ready. We're trying to get off of us having to water. We're letting it fend for itself a little bit. Whereas during the early season, we're trying to establish it. We're trying to get it to grow bigger, stronger, consistently grow so it shades out everything. But the problem at that point is, there's no real problem. It's we're getting more moisture from Mother Nature, plus our watering, and there's not as many water bans, whereas the summer there is. So it's based on the season on how we water and take care of it. So we got another hour coming up in the show, so stay tuned. We will be back in a few.
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3: From ABC News, I'm Mike Dubusky. Democratic Senate candidate Graham Plattner has been faced with a slew of scandals. Most recently, a New York Times report detailing allegations of unsettling and reckless behavior around women, all threatening his frontrunner status over Maine Governor Janet Mills ahead of this Tuesday's primary. ABC's Rick Klein.
4: The progressive outsider, Graham Plattner, essentially forced Janet Mills to suspend her candidacy. But as those controversies have grown around Plattner, Mills herself has reminded people she's actually still on the ballot on Tuesday. She's being talked about as a potential backup candidate should Plattner decide to drop out.
3: Whoever wins on Tuesday will face Republican Senator Susan Collins, who served in the Senate for nearly 30 years. The suspects in last night's shooting at a festival in Toledo, Ohio, are still on the run, with this urgent plea coming from the city's director of public safety.
5: I am imploring my fellow Toledoans to look through your cell phone video and reach out to TPD and help them catch the people who did this.
3: The shooting left at least 12 people with gunshot wounds. Two are in critical condition. One of Iran's top negotiators, Mohammed Bagheer Gabilaf, now says the U.S. blockade in the Strait of Hormuz is turning American bases in the region into legitimate targets. This is the shaky ceasefire between the two countries faces another test.
6: The U.S. military saying it shot down two more Iranian one-way attack drones which were threatening ships in the Strait of Hormuz. Earlier, the U.S. military releasing new video of missile strikes on Iranian coastal radar systems this weekend, a response to previous Iranian drone attacks. Iran retaliating Saturday, firing seven ballistic missiles at Kuwait and Bahrain, where there are U.S. military bases. CENTCOM saying those missiles were either intercepted or fell short and no U.S. personnel were injured.
3: ABC's Tom Sufi Burridge in Jerusalem. Today marks 100 days since the start of the war in Iran. This is ABC News.
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3: Ukrainian President Volodymyr Zelensky is accusing Russia of deliberately targeting a facility near Chernobyl, which is used to store spent nuclear fuel. It follows days of Ukrainian strikes on St. Petersburg. Zelensky is in London right now to meet with European leaders. In Japan, the search for a missing Alabama man ends in tragedy.
10: Missing American student James Weston Higginbotham has been found dead in the mountains of Kyoto. He was vacationing in Japan with his family. Kyoto police told ABC News his body was discovered by a volunteer searcher over the weekend. The cause of death has not been released, but investigators say foul play is not suspected. Police had previously assessed that the 20-year-old likely left his family intentionally. Anthony Trotter, ABC News, Tokyo.
3: Pope Leo is continuing his week-long trip to Spain. The Pope leading an open-air mass in the Spanish capital of Madrid today. It's the first papal visit to Spain in about 15 years. It was a celebration of the mullet in Copenhagen this weekend. That is the business in the front, party in the back haircut. Competitor Martin Seldhoff.
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3: 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I'm Mike Dubusky, ABC News.
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16: 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Pretty cloudy with a high of 86 and a low of 75. And then as we get into your Monday, the rain begins again with a high of 87 and a low of 76. It's actually going to be a rainy week. Check your weather, WPBF Channel 25.
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0: Good morning, gardeners. Welcome to the Parent Family Garden Club. I'm your host, Patrick Parent. And I'm going to be here for another hour to give you as much information about your lawn and garden as possible. Now, before we get into some content here, there's a couple ways to get a hold of us. Now, you can call us at 339-645-0201. Again, 339-645-0201. And you can also text that phone number, or you can email us, and our email address here is parentfamilygc@gmail.com. 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And again, love to hear from you. Love to be able to put some of your questions up on the air, whether it be a email question, phone call, text message, whatever have you. I would love to be able to help you out with your garden the best way possible. Now, last hour we talked about some preventative type maintenance. I'm going to kind of step away from that a bit, but I did want to talk about something cool that's going on in the state of Massachusetts. In Massachusetts, we have a program called Growing Wild. Right? So Growing Wild is a program to help protect pollinators and put more native plants into the ground. And this program is part of, has multiple departments working together. So we have the DCR, so the Department of Conservation and Recreation. We have Department of Agricultural Resources and the Massachusetts Nursery and Landscape Association. And so combined with the three, they've come up with a really great project and movement, if you will, on what to do. And I happen to be a part of the Massachusetts Nursery and Landscape Association. I'm on the board of directors, and we have some input on this. I work at Mahoney's Garden Centers. Well, Mahoney's Garden Centers was one of the garden centers that actually gave away a starter kit. So last week, when this event, the first event happened, I got to be part of the kickoff. So it was kind of cool. And what was happening is customers got to come in. They got to get two native plants. They got to get wildflower seeds. And they got a ton of information on how to take care of it. But the idea here is supporting our pollinators with native material. Now, there's approximately 75% of flowering plants and 35% of crops actually rely on insects like bees and butterflies for reproduction. So they're very important, right? And this movement has been around for years, but this program here started in 2021. It has grown a lot. It has just gone further and further, deeper and deeper into it. Now, a couple cool things that happened for me is there was a proclamation made by Governor Healey of Massachusetts that May 29th was Growing Wild Massachusetts Day, right? What was kind of cool is because I'm part of the board of directors and I worked at Mahoney's, I got a copy of the declaration. So I have a declaration at home showing that Growing Wild Massachusetts Day is May 29th that I'll forever get to keep. So it was very cool to be a part of this and just talk to people who are very interested in it. Now, you know, natives are very important to our gardens. They are they do a lot for what we need, what we eat, what we see, what we smell. Right? And so this is just bringing it to your attention to say, hey, there are other times to do it. And now there are some events still coming up where you can actually go to certain areas in Massachusetts. I'm trying to think which ones are still available, but there are some partners out there that are going to still give out more information about natives and some wildflower seeds. But I'll say that it is something that needs more to it, not just Massachusetts, right? Not just, you know, one day. We gotta have this throughout the season and throughout the year. Okay, it's not just, hey, I'm gonna plant one native plant. I'm going to do a little bit more than just that. I'm going to look at some of these trends. Now, you've heard me talk about different trends throughout my time with you on air, whether it be No Mow May or Leave the Leaves or Plant Natives. Now, they've all have individual time frames, but the fact of the matter is they all are connected. They are all something that needs to be done all year. Okay, so I want you to kind of think about that and say, all right, I should continue to do this throughout the year. Okay, if you want some more information on it, you can go to the mass.gov site for Growing Wild Massachusetts, or there is a page on the MNLA website about pollinators and growing wild with some information, some resources, just, you know, anything that you're looking for to understand on pollinators, whether it be, you know, resources or what's going on with the decline, right? You know, there's some information out there that will kind of shock you into realizing why they're important. So I know I mentioned the 75% and 35% of programs, of products that we use for flowering plants and crops rely on bees and butterflies, but that's just those two pollinators. Actually, it's over 75% of food crops, and about 90% of all plants rely on pollinators to reproduce. So those numbers right there, if we're not helping the pollinators stay in the area, we're not doing our job to take care of it, okay? So it is very important with this. Now, what else could be happening? What other information's out there? Well, like we said, the 90% of plants rely on the pollinators, but with the decline that we're having, there's the World Conservation Union predicts that over the next few decades, we could lose 20,000 different flowering species unless we do something. So, you know, what's causing this type issue? Well, there's a lot of loss for, you know, meadows, forests. There's not as much of the native type plants. We're bringing in different cultivars in the area. Now, we could talk about pesticides and herbicides as part of it, but there's a few other things involved too, including invasive species. Now, there's a conversation with some of these native plants being invasive, but that's for another time frame. But think about all of these things and think about how you could be part of this growing wild. And it doesn't have to just be Massachusetts. It could be New Hampshire, it could be Maine, it could be Texas, it could be Florida, it could be Michigan, wherever. But you gotta be growing something. Now we're gonna take a break here. We'll be back in a few.

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0: And welcome back to the Parent Family Garden Club. Our phone number here is 339-645-0201. We are talking about Growing Wild, right? The program that's happening in Massachusetts. Well, if you're in Massachusetts or in the area, in the upcoming weeks, there are some DCRs, or, you know, the reservation, different parks within Massachusetts that you can actually go and get some of these kits here. Now, next weekend on the 13th of June in East Falmouth at Waquit Bay, I believe I butchered it again. I did a interview in the local area for the Cape in regards to this program, and I couldn't say it then, I can't say it today, but they'll be there between 11 and 1 p.m. And then on Sunday in the Worcester area at Blackstone River Greenway, that's a lot easier to say. And then the following Saturday in Holyoke, Mass, at the Heritage State Park. And then the following Sunday in Clarksburg, Mass, at Clarksburg State Park. And so you'll be able to get more information at all of these spots. Okay, so really cool program. I know that a lot of the garden centers had already run out of this, and I feel bad talking about it now, but it's a good program to start off pollinator month, right? The month of June is pollinator month, right? And so let's think about what we can do for pollinators. And how can we be part of that benefit for our plants, right? So pollinator month is June, but there it started more with a pollinator week. The main week where a lot is celebrated is June 22nd to 28th. That's the bigger like push on it. But there's a lot of things that you could do to be part of this. You could plant the pollinator gardens like we've talked about with native plants. You can look into pollinator garden challenges. There's some different ones out there. You could also say, you know, I'm going to look at seasonal planting and see how I can bring a pollinator here every part of the season, instead of just having things bloom in the spring and the fall. You can also start to bring some of the wildlife into your property. And I'm not saying, you know, get out there and start feeding the bears and the deer and everything. I'm talking more of those beneficial insects, some of the birds, right? Hummingbird feeders. Get out there, add some water sources. Allow those beneficials to thrive in your garden with these pollinators, right? Now, there are so many different pollinators out there. The ones that we know the most are bees and butterflies. But birds and bats are actually part of this as well. So bat houses might be something to bring into your neighborhood, right? So it's just something you need to take a look at and say, what can I do? Now, what's going to happen? Now, we're going to get better flowers, longer term availability on plants, because they'll be able to stick around and not be, you know, extinct, if you will. But what it also does is it helps our soil. It helps the ecosystem. It helps the production in fruit, veggies, herbs, all the crops that we do. And it doesn't just have to be planted in the ground. It could be a windowsill. It could be containers on a patio. It could just be random wildflowers. But just by doing a little something to bring the pollinators to the yard is going to benefit everyone. Now, I think I've kind of talked it out a bit, but I want you to just think about what you can do to help the pollinators, right? Maybe it's something cool we just don't know about, but look into it. Take a minute to think about what you can do to help it. That's all I ask. And we do need to take a break. We'll be back in a few.
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7: ABC News, I'm Mike Dabosky. A fresh round of reaction to the latest allegations leveled against Maine Senate candidate Graham Plattner. Virginia Senator Mark Warner speaking with ABC's This Week about that New York Times report outlining accusations that Plattner was physically rough with an ex-partner.
8: The allegations are made. I think you ought to have at least some attempt to prove whether they are. Disprove them if that's the case.
7: Governor Janet Mills will also appear on Tuesday's ballot, even though she suspended her campaign weeks ago. To the war in Iran, where the ceasefire with the U.S. is once again being tested.
9: Still no sign of a deal to end the war with Iran, which is now into its 100th day, and the ceasefire is under real strain. The U.S. military saying it shot down two more Iranian one-way attack drones, which were threatening ships in the Strait of Hormuz.
7: ABC's Tom Sufi Burridge in Jerusalem, and police in Ohio are still looking for the multiple gunmen who opened fire at a festival in Toledo last night, injuring a dozen people. This is ABC News.
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12: WPBF Channel 25 weather forecast for your Sunday. Pretty cloudy with a high of 86 and a low of 75. And then as we get into your Monday, the rain begins again with a high of 87 and a low of 76. It's actually going to be a rainy week. Check your weather, WPBF, Channel 25.
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Our phone number here is 339-645-0201. Again, 339-645-0201. 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Now, if you're looking for some of the older episodes, it's still under the Paul Parent Garden Club on Spotify and Apple. We're working to get everything changed over if you miss a part or miss a week. So you can still search there, find a previous show, or if you miss something, you want to hear it over because you didn't know what I said, then have at it. That's the easiest way to do it. We'll get some things changed on that very soon. Been working on a number of things when it comes to the new, I wouldn't call it a new show because nothing's new. It's just the name, just the new name, the rebrand, if you will. Website will be coming. Got to figure out how to do a little bit more of a newsletter if we can. Working on some social media, trying to understand a little bit more of making some different videos. I have the some software. Just I haven't understood that part of it yet. I can do some individual things, but I just can't do that yet. So more to come with the show, so you can get more information everywhere. But just wanted to give you an update on that. We still are part of that program here. So let's think about some common things that happen in June and what we could do. And we talked about watering and earlier about in the lawn. But watering in general could be part of something to worry about in June. Now, watering too much, I find in New England, is hard to do. But if you're just constantly watering, then you're overwatering, obviously. We need to look at how we're watering and what we're watering and determine how often we need to and how we should. Now, the perfect example that I've brought up a million and ten times is a hanging basket. Hanging baskets, they're usually higher. And we know when they're dry because we either walk by, grab the pot, and it easily just moves straight up. Or you can see the plant wilting, and then we water it. Well, what happens when you water a dry hanging basket? The water just goes right through, and it's out the pot, not sitting where it needs to be. So that shows me it's too dry. And it's going to take some time to get back to it. Whether that be taking the

bit less. And you're almost watering this 4 or 5 times to get to this point. So you need to look at it and say, well, if this is going to be the case, if I'm watering it 5, 6 times right now, I'm wasting a lot of water. How do I get ahead of it? And that's where the early morning waterings happen. That's where the deeper waterings happen. Now, it's hard to say on deeper when it's in a container, but letting the water actually get to where it needs to be. Now, when I mentioned the bucket method, where you put a plant in a bucket to saturate it, there's water everywhere. But if you put water in a hanging basket with a very slow trickle, it's slowly sitting on the top and sinking into the plant to get to the root system a little bit easier. Right? So this is where that method comes in, how you're going to do it. And most containers are going to be the same way, which will be considered a deeper watering. Because think about this. When you put so much water in there, it only has one way to go, and that's out. It doesn't sit. Whereas if it's slowly going in there, the soil is absorbing it slowly to get it to where it needs to be. And so the watering technique is part of that. We don't just go out there, take a hose, push it all around, swing it around, you know, go from plant to plant very quickly. That is not beneficial. That's where those deep waterings come into play. And it might take more time during the time frame that you're watering, but it's going to be less time than having to water something every single day for that 5 minutes, 10 minutes that you go through. That's where some of the ideas of, if it's a planting bed, using a soaker hose versus hand watering. I will say sprinkler systems are great for lawns, but not great for plants and vegetable gardens. A lot of these plants want to have soil contact with the water. They don't want the water sitting on the leaves, especially in the hot sun. It can cause sunburn, it can cause scald, and then it could also cause some of that mold and mildew that we've discussed. So looking at how you water, the technique that you use, depending upon what it is and how often you do, is going to change in that month of June. So you just got to step back for a second, look at what you're doing and saying, man, if I'm watering and all the water's just going through, I need to take a different approach. I need to water at different times, not let it get to this point. Now, I will say, when we get into July and August and it's 105 degrees, it feels like, you're probably watering every day and it's not going to matter for some of these hanging baskets, but some of the stuff in the ground, not as much. So it does change by the month and by the temperature, but we should be slowing down on how often we are watering. Now, there are some other things that can be going on during this season, during this month of June, that we should be looking into. Now, some people will say as we get further into the season, we shouldn't be putting grass seed down. Well, I had a professor in college that said, if you don't put any grass seed down when there is an issue with the lawn and it's bare grass or there's been an issue, you've cleaned it up, what's going to grow there? Well, the grass seed's not going to grow there if you don't put it down. The weeds are going to grow there. And so, yes, it's not the typical time, the best ideal time to be doing it while it's warm. But if you can water it, you can take care of it, and you know that it's just going to be bare ground, just give the lawn a fighting chance, because you're going to have to work harder to get rid of those weeds than you would if at least half of it, the seed comes up. So yes, not the perfect time towards the end of June into July to be putting grass seed down. If you can water it, you can take care of it, and you know that it's just going to be bare, do it. Do it and take care of it. Do it so the weed seeds can't develop there, because at the end of the day, it takes more to get rid

0: than to prevent it. I didn't actually mean to bring the prevention into it from the first hour on that one. I apologize. It fits so well. Some other things we should be looking at doing. We should be looking at our plants, seeing what's going on. Is there a lot of sucker growth? Is there parts of our veggies that have already started to go to flower or seed? Should we be pinching some of these? Should we be staking some of our plants? Some of our bigger plants, as they grow, we need to have our stake system grow with it. As you're seeing, something like a sunflower, when they get so big and then they have the large head on top of it, what's going to happen to it when it's overweight on the top of a small stem? Well, it's going to fall over. So what can you do to prevent that? What can you do to help it get through the season? Now, we should also be looking at some of our flowers and bulbs that we've planted. Are some of them ones that we need to pinch back? Can we pinch them back to get bigger blooms? Do we want it to be bushier? Do we want it to, continue to flower? What do we want out of it? Now, these are all things that we should be thinking about this month as we go through the rest of the season. Should we be continuing to fertilize? Well, yes, we definitely should every couple weeks. A lot of your plants are going to need it during this season, especially when we have schizophrenic type weather. We don't know what they're going to get, when they're going to get it. We need to provide it for them. That goes for the lawn as well. Feeding during the summer months is just as important, if not more important, than some of the other applications. Now, some other things you might be doing. Now, last past weekend and the end of last week, we had a bunch of storms roll through. We talked about one of my trees fell. Well, I had another tree fall over out of nowhere. And the more and more people I talk to, more and more trees have fallen because of this just back and forth weather. So let's take a look at some of the trees. Is there something that we can prevent from falling? Is it something that we're seeing some damage that we didn't see before? Now, I finally this week got to cut into the tree to cut it because it was in the lawn. Part of it, as I had mentioned, it just kind of like exploded. When I finally got the parts that were hanging off of it down, because the way the tree fell, it leaned, and as it was leaning, it must have gone up, fallen down in between the tree, split it, was stuck up about 12 to 15 feet, and then was laying down. I got it off of there, and when part of it fell, you could see the inside of one section where it broke apart was completely rotted out. Now, if you look at some of the plant, you're starting to see some of the signs. Well, there was another issue there, and I just didn't know it. And so this is a time to look at those and say, all right, is there something else going on that I can help make sure maybe that doesn't fall? Now, the trees that fell on my property were further enough away that they weren't going to hit the house or harm any of the kids when they're playing out there. But what happens if it is close to the house? Just keep your eyes out. Take a look. If you're starting to see branches fall from it, maybe it's time to call an arborist. Say, hey, can you look at these trees, see if any need to come down? Because it feels like some of these trees are just falling. They're getting a little bit older. They're not getting replanted in certain areas. And so they're falling down, but they're not getting replaced. And it goes back to the pollinators and what we can do, right? So we're going to take a break here. We'll come back, wrap up the show, put a nice little bow on it. So stay tuned. We'll be back in a few.
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0: Welcome back to the Parent Family Garden Club. Our phone number here is 339-645-0201. Again, 339-645-0201. And a lot of great information today, in my opinion. But I think the preventative maintenance is something that you should be looking at this season and future seasons. And part of that is that integrated pest management, the IPM. It's the journaling. It's writing things down and saying this happens each year. Now, I didn't mention that, you know, that journaling in the first half of the show. I wish I had, but the journaling here isn't like, you know, so-and-so sent me a note saying, will you be my boyfriend or girlfriend, right? Check yes or no. No, we're talking about what did you see with the plants? Did you see disease? Did you see, you know, holes in leaves? What did you see? And put a date next to it. The date is very important on this. Because you can look back year after year and you can predict when things are going to happen. You're going to be able to say, every year I get red thread the third week in June. So I need to put preventative down based on the weather, but also based on the time frame. Because you know what's going on. Sometimes in that journal, it would be helpful to put, you know, it rained this day during the week. Don't need to know how much. We don't need to know what time. Just it rained 3 days out of the five, out of the seven this week. The other 4 days were sunny but hot. Things like that will help you start to see trends and prevent what could happen to your plants, right? It could be all the way down to, hey, I planted tomatoes today. That could be something that in a few years you're looking at and saying, I planted tomatoes this year on May 10th. When the frost date is May 20th. But previous years, it was May 12th, then it was May 14th, May 16th. But you're noticing that the last frost date is moving forward, right? There's all these little things that you can write down to help you for future gardens. So, you know, it is something that my father talked about for years upon years. It is something that I believe in. I had a great professor at UMass Amherst, Professor Bob Childs. He was an entomologist. Awesome, awesome person. And he, you know, he taught us about bugs. We called him Bobby Bugs. He knew it. He loved it. But he taught us about the IPM and journaling. And I still see him in the classes, like I can see him in my mind talking about IPM, journaling, what we can do for different insects. And now we're talking 25 years ago at this point. Actually, yeah, so 25 years ago at this point was when I was taking some of these classes. And I can still see him in my mind saying how important IPM is. Now, he was an awesome person, awesome teacher. Unfortunately, he passed a number of years ago, but I can still see it. And my hope is to pass on some of that information to get you to understand that it's not always about reacting and being curative. It's about what we can do to prevent something like this to happen. You can use this in many aspects of your life. We're talking about the garden. I'm not going to go into any other, you know, parts of the life. But in the garden, it's one of the easier ones to do. So please, please, please think about writing a few things down of what happens in the garden each season so you can prevent it. Because the long-term use of curative type products is doubling and tripling the amount. It goes into those pollinators, it affects those pollinators, and makes it so all the natives we're planting aren't getting those pollinators. And so it's a full circle moment here. Preventative maintenance is going to help take care of those pollinators that we're trying to get refreshed in our areas. because our native plants have specific pollinators that need to be in the area that are native to your area. Whether it be Massachusetts, whether it be Florida, Texas, California, wherever, you all have specific types of natives. And so native plants need native pollinators. Anyways, that's going to do it for today. Till next week, get out there, plant something. Be good to each other. We're all we got. And I'll talk at you guys later. Have a great one, everyone. We'll see you.
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5: I'm Mike Dubusky. Tensions remain high at the Israeli border with Lebanon as a ceasefire announced last week appears to not be holding. That's the sound of missile interceptors being fired over the border town of Metula, Israel, today, with officials there reporting two separate Hezbollah attacks. Israeli Prime Minister Benjamin Netanyahu later saying Israel struck Hezbollah targets in southern Beirut.
6: Lebanon state media says Israeli strikes on southern Lebanon killed 9 people, including 3 members of the Lebanese military. Those strikes come just days after Israel and Lebanon reached a new ceasefire agreement, but Hezbollah has rejected the terms.
5: ABC's Michelle Franz and Ukrainian President Volodymyr Zelensky is in London today, meeting with European leaders there. Police are still searching for the suspects in yesterday evening shooting at an outdoor festival in Toledo, Ohio. ABC's Andrew Dimbert describes the moments after at least 2 gunmen started firing.
7: Police officers seen applying medical aid to the injured awaiting EMS.
8: It was quite a few people that need help, and you know, it's a crazy sight to see.
7: The victims ranging in age from just 14 years old to 61, mostly in their early 20s, at least 2 suffering critical injuries.
5: About a dozen people were wounded in the crossfire, 2 critically. Primary season continues with a closely watched race in Maine this Tuesday, pitting embattled former Marine Graham Plattner against Governor Janet Mills. Plattner is leading, but his campaign has been dogged by scandals, most recently a New York Times report alleging concerning behavior around women. Virginia Democratic Senator Mark Warner responding on ABC's This Week.
9: If the allegations are true, they are disturbing. End of the day, though, Maine voters are going to decide this.
5: Mills, meanwhile, suspended her campaign weeks ago, but will appear on the ballot. You're listening to ABC News.
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5: A 21-year-old man is being held on $5 million bail in connection with a sex trafficking ring in Washington State. Officer Seth Tyler with Bellevue Police says the victims allege they were lured to a mansion where they were forced to create explicit content.
12: Our investigators think it's quite likely that there are additional victims out there.
5: Authorities also say more arrests are possible. Ahead of Game 3 of the NBA Finals this week, the NYPD is now warning of a heightened risk of targeted violence or disruption, even without an outside threat, though. The games have prompted rowdy celebrations in New York. Police union official Patrick Hendry says an officer was attacked after game two.
13: This is a blatant, vile attack on a New York City police officer. She has headaches, pain, and a long road to recovery. That needs to be out there. We need to get that out there.
5: President Trump expected to attend Game 3 in New York City on Monday. The New York Knicks have won the first two games of the finals over the San Antonio Spurs. Daniel Crago is sharing his story after being attacked by a bear at Glacier National Park in Montana.
14: Did as you're told, alert the bear so you don't catch them by surprise. I said, hey, bear, and it as soon as it looked right up at me, it charged at me.
5: Crago says the bear locked into his arm and dragged him more than 20 feet before letting go and running off, leaving him with serious injuries. He's now recovering. I'm Mike Dubusky, ABC News.
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18: WPBF Channel 25 weather forecast for your Sunday. Pretty cloudy with a high of 86 and a low of 75. And then as we get into your Monday, the rain begins again with a high of 87 and a low of 76. It's actually going to be a rainy week. Check your weather, WPBF Channel 25.
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This is The Pet Show with America's favorite pet expert, Warren Eckstein. Warren's the author of How to Get Your Dog to Do What You Want, How to Get Your Cat to Do What You Want, and he's here to answer all your pet and animal questions. Now, say hello to Warren Eckstein.

Hello, everyone, and welcome once again to The Pet Show. Is your Basset acting bashful? Do your felines have you totally frantic? Are you being totally controlled by your Chihuahua? So I even have to ask that. Living with two Chihuahua blendeds, they own me. You know, you would think. Behaviorist, trainer, they own me. My Chihuahuas own me, and you know what? I'm okay with that. Anyway, welcome to The Pet Show. If you love your dogs and adore your cats, I'm assuming you do. Otherwise, why would you be listening to The Pet Show? And you really, I mean, truly want to understand their behavior, kind of like they understand yours, or even a little bit better. If you want to find out why your dogs and cats do the things they do that may be confusing to you, you know what to do by now, right? Stay tuned, because once again, right here, right now, it is time for The Pet Show. That's right, America and Canada's first and only real pet psychology, pet training, pet behavior, pet lifestyle, pet problem. You got it. That's what we do on The Pet Show. We help you resolve any issues that you may have or any questions you may be having with your dogs or cats. Hello, everyone. I'm Warren Eckstein. This is The Pet Show. I forgot the name for a second. If you have questions about your dog or cat's behavior, they're jumping, they're humping, they're digging, they're scratching, they're waking you up. They look at the litter box and say, pee in there yourself. You get the idea, right? We will help you resolve any issues that you may be having with your dogs and your cats. But as I said, a whole lot more likely any issues that your dogs or cats have with you. Because let's face it, it's not easy living with us, those of us that do in fact walk upright. Busy show today, some great phone calls that came in during the week, some great emails. Again, you know now I record the show, so you can call me 24 hours, 7 days a week. If you have a question, want to share a comment, just leave a message and we'll answer you on the show or maybe in, you know, online. So write this number down if you want to leave a message and call 877-725-8255. 877-725-8255. Or if you prefer, you can shoot me a question. Just go to my website, thepetshow.com. And when you go there, you'll see it pop up. Ask Warren, ask away, whatever your question may be, keep it to pets, okay? And I'll try to resolve your issues. Excuse me, I'll try to answer some here on the show. I'll try to answer some personally as well. We got a busy show, as I said, a lot of emails, some great phone calls. I want to share a lot of short subjects with you today. Get a lot of information out there. Get a lot of questions from people. Why does my dog do this? Why does my cat do this? And basically, it's really, from my perspective, it's easy to answer, but it really helps people understand their dogs and their cats a whole lot better. So let me tell you what I have planned for today's show, okay? Listen to me carefully. So your dog is licking his lips. Maybe your dog is yawning, turning away from you. His ears are pinned back. His tail's tucked between his legs. Maybe he's even grinning at you. What does it all mean? What does it all mean? You know, some of the most interesting questions I receive in my explanations coming up on the show. A lot of people don't realize that our dogs talk through their body. And understanding what they're doing when they turn away, some people say, my dog is growling at me, when in fact the dog is just grinning or maybe actually smiling at you. So we're going to take a look. If you have one of those dogs who's yawning or turning away from you, he tail tucks in occasionally, smiles, we're going to take a look and resolve those issues for you coming up on this show. I love these because they're really kind of short and I can get to the point. Also coming up, hey, we love our cats. No doubt about it. But hear me out. Are we boring? I know what you're saying. Warren, I give them everything they want, the best food, the best veterinary care. Do you? What your cats really need is more than catnip, and it's absolutely free. So coming up, we're going to take a look at what you can do to increase your cat's life, his lifestyle, make it a whole lot better. You may think it's perfect, but it can even be better than it is. Also coming up, had an interesting question. They always start the same way. Hey, Warren, why does my dog always lay on my clothes? Why does my cat always sleep on my pillow? What the heck is that all about? Can dogs have bad days just like people? You know, when I was studying in Europe, I got into more arguments, almost black eye situations, where I'd be fighting with these behaviorists, you know, these, I was what?
22, 23 maybe, and I would fight with these behaviors that have been studying animals for years, and I say, you know what, I don't see it that way. I see it a different way. I think that, you know, if you think your dog has to be perfect every single day, and then you have no idea what animal behavior is all about. Nothing is perfect every single day. So do dogs have bad days? We are going to take a look at that as well. As I said, you can always leave me a message 24/7 at 877-725-8255. So here's the deal. I got a question this week. Another Hey Warren question. Why does my dog stare at me when I'm eating? You know, you can sit down, have yourself a peanut butter sandwich, whatever kind, but your dog comes over and he stares at you. By the way, if you're eating peanut butter, don't give any of that diet peanut butter to your dog, that low sugar that contains other things that might be dangerous, just like chewing gum, xylitol, so don't use that as well. Anyway, it's kind of interesting. Why does my dog stare at me while I'm eating? I know what you're thinking. You're thinking maybe he wants my food, maybe he wants a treat, maybe he wants a share. Well, that's a possibility. I would not deny that. But listen to me carefully. I might have a different take. You know, studying animal behavior, you got to study wild animals as well. And I wrote this down this week, so I'm going to share it with you. One of the most heartwarming answers is that they are looking out for you. In a pack dynamic, and dogs originally, many, many years ago, came from packs. I don't believe in a pack mentality now, but certain instincts are there. Members often watch each other's backs during vulnerable moments. By staring at you while you consume your meal, your dog might actually be acting as your bodyguard, scanning the perimeter of your living room to ensure you can eat in peace. Now, that may sound a little strange to me, but hear me out on this one. In the wild, when there's a group of animals, and even wild dogs, you know, I've worked with packs of feral dogs, and they go back to a lot of instinctive behavior. When one of the dogs is in the process of pooping, for example, the other dogs may look around. First of all, the dog will circle before he poops. Number one, they know the magnetic field. But even more important than that is they want to make sure they're safe, so they get the wind direction. But very often in a group of dogs, when they're eating, or if one is eating or one is pooping, the other ones will watch carefully and kind, we're part of them. To our dogs, we are their whole life. So it's not unusual that if your dog is staring at you, yeah, I guess he might want a piece of that graham cracker. I get it. But also look at it from his perspective as well. Instinctively, your dog does everything he possibly can to protect you. That includes protecting you while you're eating as well. So there's another response to everything. I remember literally getting into some, maybe we had a beer or two, but getting into a couple of arguments, because I'm kind of weird that way. And even when I was a kid, I always tried to look at animal behavior from the animal's perspective. You know, that's why I have these T-shirts that said, "None of my friends walk upright." By the way, they're available at Hugs and Kisses Animal, animalfund.org. It's because I really believe that there's so much more to understanding our dog's behavior. And I'm fascinated every day. You know, you would think I'd be doing this, what, 50 some odd years? I watch Molly and Willie, my two rescues, every day. And every day I learn something new about the interaction with each other, something new about their behavior. So I always suggest, if you want to be the best pet guardian you can be, watch your pet's behavior. As I said, plenty of time. We got lots of great questions coming up. I got someone who adopted a Bernese Mountain Dog. The dog was abused, doesn't know how to deal with it. I got someone who's got a dog that's coughing all the time, a rat terrier. We're going to take a look at that. And also, I got some interesting phone calls. A couple of them are long, so I may cut them a little bit short, but we have an interesting call coming in, by the way. We had a call come in this week from someone who has a large family, and I'm not going to play the whole call. I'll play part of it. And they need to find a home for one of the family members' dogs, the mom's dementia, whatever. I'll talk about that and talk about what you can do. Anyway, the phone number, write it down, because you're going to want to call me during the week. Your dog's going to pee. He's going to jump on you. He's going to do something. And you're going to say, "Hey, Warren, what do I do?" Write this number down. You can always leave me a message, 877-725-8255. Or just shoot me a question. Go to thepetshow.com. Don't forget thepetshow.com. And when you're there, all you need to do is click on Ask Warren. And when you do, I promise I will try to get back to you. Anyway, let me take a quick break here and get back to some calls and answer some questions. And we'll talk about how you can be your dog's safe place. Am I pro-dog more than pro-people? Maybe I am. Who knows? Anyway, every single day, every single week, every single month, I am inundated with groups that need help. Where do they go?
These are not groups that have public relations people. These are not groups that have promoters. These are not groups that, they're all volunteers, and whatever they do comes out of their own pockets usually, or they raise $50 at a bake sale to spay or neuter an animal. You know, one of the prerequisites for me to donate to these groups is they have to be a totally nonprofit and everyone has to be a volunteer. And so we've been getting so many letters. And what breaks my heart, makes me feel good, is that you people are donating. What breaks my heart is that there's never enough to get to all these groups that want help. So let me explain Hugs and Kisses Animal Fund to you. First of all, it's mine. It's a 501c3 nonprofit. So every dollar you donate is tax deductible. That's important. And when you donate to Hugs and Kisses Animal Fund, you're donating to literally hundreds and hundreds and hundreds of small groups all across America. Not the big groups you see on TV. They do fine work, great for them. But the small mom and pop groups that do the majority, these are the groups that go into the shelters and rescue the dog on death row and give them a foster. These are the groups that really deserve your dollars. And that's the question. Warren, who deserves my dollars? Well, if you want to make sure that money, 100% of it goes directly to them, here's what you need to do. Go to the website. Again, this is my own 501c3, hugsandkissesanimalfund.org. 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It's me. hugsandkissesanimalfund.org. Donate what you can. Don't think someone else is going to do it, because as soon as the money comes in, I send it out. We want to be poor. I don't want to keep money in the bank. I want to get the money out to these groups as fast as possible. 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I love going there and finding checks. 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You'll see all the different ways you can donate. There's an address there where you can send it to. And pick up one of those T-shirts that says, "None of my friends woke up right." A lot of conversations when you walk your dog with that. Anyway, the animals are waiting. They thank you. I thank you. All these rescuers thank you. They need your help. Let's be the group, kind of like the United Way, to help these small mom and pops. I'm Warren Eckstein. This is The Pet Show.

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Puppy Everywhere. We are back on the Pet Show. I'm Warren X. And you know, what I really enjoy doing, since we changed kind of the format of the show, I love getting emails, and I want to share this email with you. And it may actually take me two segments to respond to this email based on the fact that so many of my listeners have hearts as big as they can be and have done similar things. So listen carefully. This is from one of my listeners, Dennis. Hey, Warren. I adopted a Bernese Mountain Dog from a shelter. Bless you for doing that. I believe she was abused. She stays in our bedroom all day for her safe space. In our bedroom, where she will eat all of her food, she's very skittish, but she's really gentle and really loving. We're just trying to give her space and let her take her time to come out of her shell. To get her out, I have had to go behind her and make noise so she'll go out of the room and go outside to do her potty. Is there anything you would recommend to help her understand that she's safe? We only want to give her love. Any tips you have to help make her feel more comfortable? I know it's going to take time, but I would love to hear from you. Thank you. Thank you. Thank you for this. And so many of my listeners have gone through situations, including my own dogs. One of them is, they were both pretty abused. So anyway, Dennis, hear me out on this one. Number one, again, bless you for taking this dog in. Excuse me. I work with a lot of Bernese Mountain Dogs over the years when they first started becoming popular. By the way, there's another breed very similar called the Greatest Swiss, which is like a Bernese Mountain Dog that got a haircut. Anyway, it's a rescue dog. I know you don't know a lot about its background. You believe she was abused. Well, if you believe she was abused, chances are that she was. There's lots of different types of abuse, though, here, Dennis. There's physical abuse, and there's emotional and psychological abuse. From what you're telling me, I don't see the physical abuse coming out, maybe a little bit, but I see a lot of psychological and emotional abuse, meaning that she probably was never had the opportunity to build up her confidence. This is a big dog. She needs to be confident. First of all, let me explain this. When you bring a rescue dog home, they need time to decompress. I know very often people compare to the dog they adopt now from the shelter, and bless them for doing it, to the dog they had. You can't do that. You have to give the dog time to decompress. How long does it take to decompress? I don't know. It depends, just like with people, it depends on dog to dog to dog. So the most important thing that you can do is spend time sitting on the floor with her and just having a conversation. The more she hears you, the more she starts feeling that there's no threat taking place here, the quicker she will start to come around and that confidence level will build up. Now, you got to go behind her to get her to go outside. What I would try to do, and you didn't say how many people were in the family, Dennis, but if there's more than one person in the family, I would kind of start maybe playing a little bit of monkey in the middle if you can. Just sit in the room and one person behind, one person in front. She feels comfortable with people behind and in front. Then maybe one person going outside of the door when she's feeling more comfortable going out there. It's going to take some time, but I got to point this out. And this is really, really important. Are there times we get frustrated? Are there times we're ready to give up? No. Let me tell you, when this burner, that's what we call them for short, when this Bernese Mountain Dog that you so gracefully adopted, once the dog realizes that, you know what, this is home, this is my safe place, the whole house, these people are my safe place. It took me a long time with my little guy, Willie, who weighs like 8 pounds. He was so abused. He was kicked and beaten and neglected. I've had him now 6 years, and there are still some times where I just look at him and say, you know, my heart breaks for what he went through. This dog, once he realizes that he has this home, once he realizes that he has 3 squares a day, once he realizes that nothing around him is anything but love, leaving a radio on talk stations, that's good for him too, so we can hear people talking. Using and just sitting down there and stroking him and grooming him and petting him, that's important. Use some high-value treats, whatever that may be, to get him to go outside, whatever that treat is. In other words, the normal treats are fine, but something really high-value to get him to go outside. It's going to take some time. You're absolutely right. But I am here for you, Dennis. This dog is going to turn out to be
You're Lassie. You're Benji. You're Boomer. You're Rin Tin Tin. Once that clicks in, that, you know what? This is home. Dennis and his family are incredible. My life is surrounded by people that love me, and therefore, I can gain that confidence. Also, once he starts gaining some confidence and feels a little bit better, you might want to try a little base. You know, I'm not going to rush it. Let me come back. Let me do this. I'm going to take a break, and we're going to come back. I'm going to go a little bit further with Dennis and help him a little bit more, because I'm such a big fan of people like Dennis and most of my listeners that have rescued or adopted their dogs. But let me do this. Let me take a quick break here. Then we'll get back to resolving Dennis's problem. We got another problem from Lewis. We'll get to all your calls. Plus, I got some really interesting stuff to share with you. I'm Warren Eckstein. And yes, you are listening to The Pet Show.

0: Hey, Warren Eckstein here. You know, I receive hundreds of emails and texts weekly from animal lovers asking, Warren, who deserves my dollars? 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
7: ABC News, I'm Mike Dabusky. Iranian officials now say the continued blocking of the Strait of Hormuz by the U.S. increases the threat to American bases in the area. ABC's Tom Sufi Burridge reports from Jerusalem.
8: The ceasefire between the U.S. and Iran around the Strait of Hormuz and in the Gulf is already pretty tenuous. We've seen that within the last 48 hours, the Iranians and the U.S. military exchanging pretty significant fire. The U.S. military insisting it is taking a defensive posture and attacking Iran to deter further attacks.
7: Today marks 100 days since the beginning of the war with Iran. Meanwhile, there's a fresh round of violence in Ukraine, with President Volodymyr Zelensky today accusing Russia of striking targets near Chernobyl. Ukraine has been hammering St. Petersburg in recent days. And a manhunt is underway in Ohio right now for the multiple suspects in last night's mass shooting at an outdoor festival. Toledo authorities are urging anyone who captured video of the incident to send it to police. A dozen people were hurt there. This is ABC News.
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13: WPBF Channel 25 weather forecast for your Sunday. Pretty cloudy with a high of 86 and a low of 75. And then as we get into your Monday, the rain begins again with a high of 87 and a low of 76. It's actually going to be a rainy week. Check your weather, WPBF Channel 25.

Before that last break, I was responding to one of my listeners, Dennis, who sent me an email. As you heard me say, he adopted a Bernese Mountain Dog from a shelter, and the dog obviously appears to abuse. And I gave him a whole bunch of advice of what to do, but I wanted to go a little bit further just to make sure he gets this dog to understand that he's going to be loved for the rest of his life. Number one, this is important. With his food dishes, try to feed him more than once a day. Food is love, and food helps build up confidence. Not more food. We don't want a chubby burner, but we want to feed him twice a day at least, and maybe start feeding him out of two bowls. And gradually start moving the bowls closer and closer to that back door so he associates that back door with something special. You heard me talk about a high-value treat. I'm not talking about your milk bone, which is fine if you want to use it, but you need something really high value that he loves that's going to be outside with someone else he knows waiting to give it to him. And also, this is important, and this is going to sound a little crazy to people, but over the years, I've had the opportunity of working with a lot, literally thousands of abused dogs. And sometimes just sitting alongside of them and reading to them can make a big difference. My little guy, Willie, when I first got him and he was horribly abused, I would sit down and literally read. I don't read a lot of books. If it has a hard cover, I don't know how to deal with it. But I literally read the Reader's Digest, large print edition, to Willie every single day. And he started coming out of it a little bit more and accepting the fact that when he heard voices, voices were a good thing. So reading a little bit to the dog is critical as well. Also, what you want to do is this. Once he starts getting a little more confident, once he starts building up that confidence a little bit, what I'd like to see you do is start some good, very, very positive basic training. 2 minutes at a time, 3 minutes at a time. Also, and very positive. Again, not yet. Give him some time to decompress, like I said earlier. But once he decompresses, that's the approach that I would definitely recommend doing. And the reason I'm recommending training is that he probably never heard good boy, good boy, good boy. His whole life was probably based on the word no, no, no. So by doing some good positive training a little bit at a time, making it fun, again, once he decompresses a little bit more, he's going to be here. Good boy, what a good boy. You are unbelievable, the best dog ever. Once he starts hearing those positive rewards and those positive things from you, he'll start to change a little bit. Great, great email, Dennis. I love getting emails from you guys because it gives me the opportunity, even more so than phone calls, although I love the phone calls as well, it gives me the opportunity to really dive into and

who had to be put into a nursing home, and her family doesn't want the dog. What is that all about? We're going to take a look at that coming up a little bit. But I want to do this right now. Of all the questions I get, so many people ask, why does my dog do this? Why does my dog yawn? Why does my dog turn his head? Why? So I figured I'd put together a list. So let's have some fun with this. And as I said, I often get dog owners asking me to explain what it means when their dogs look or behave in a certain way. For example, licking their lips, yawning, ears pinned back, even their grin. Let's check a little bit at a time. What about lip licking or nose licking? You know the dog licking his lip, licking his nose. When no food is present, especially what that, you know, food's there, it could mean, hey, give me some of that. I want some of that pasta with you, Pop. But generally, if it's not a food issue, when there's no food around and you notice your dog licking his lip or licking his nose, it could be an indication that the dog might be feeling a little uneasy. That's one of the signals they give, that licking of the nose and the mouth. Yawning. Now, some people say, if the dog is yawning, does that mean I'm boring the dog? Well, yeah, it's possible you're boring the dog. But outside of tiredness, when a dog yawns, basically it's a calming signal. So if your dog is feeling a little afraid or a little fearful, you may notice the dog yawning because that's his way of calming the situation down. Even at dog parks, very often when two dogs meet each other and there's a little bit of a conflict that's about to head on, what often happens is the dog will yawn to kind of diffuse the attention a little bit. Now, what about the averted gaze or the head turn? Avoiding eye contact to appear non-threatening. You know, a lot of people say eye contact is important. I'm a firm believer that a lot of people overdo this eye contact thing. Yeah, if you stare into a dog's eye that's fearful, something can happen. But if you kind of just gaze at the dog, it's a non-threatening situation and I think they enjoy it. Now, let's say all of a sudden, you're taking your dog, you're hanging out with your dog, you're in the living room, but all of a sudden he starts sniffing the living room floor. He's been in there for how many years? What's he smelling new on the living room floor? Well, basically, it's what we call displacement behavior. There's something else bugging him. Something else is not right with him. So what he's going to do is change that by displacing that behavior and adding another behavior, which in some cases is just sniffing the ground. And scratching out of nowhere, again, that could be stress-related. I got some more of these. I'll try to get to some more of these in a little bit. Take a break in a minute. We come back. I'm going to take some more phone calls. And I'm also going to talk about cats because many cat owners don't realize that cats need a lot more than a litter box and a scratching post. They need a lot more than that. So we'll take a look at that again. The number, 877-725-8255, 877-725-8255. Or as I said, 24/7, go to my website, thepetshow.com. Shoot me an email there, and I'll try to answer it either on the show here, or if not, I'll try to answer it personally at the website. Let me do this. Let me take a quick break here, and when we come back, I got some more phone calls coming in. I want to talk about also that in some states now, you may be able to claim your dog as a dependent. Boy, too bad I didn't do that when I had 32 dogs years ago. I want to tell you about my friends at Delta. Can you imagine a dog, a cat, a horse, or any animal being tossed out of a car, abandoned by the people that loved him or so-called loved him? Can you imagine the dog or cat that gets lost and never finds his way home? What happens to them? They wind up in the woods. They wind up in the weeds. They wind up in the cities. They wind up in the streets. They wind up in the deserts. Most of them don't do too well because there's predators out there. There's disease out there. There's no water out there. There's no food out there. So very often they don't make it until they're found and rescued by Delta. Now, Delta is different. Delta is basically a sanctuary. What does that mean? They rescue these abandoned animals, these abused animals, these dogs, the cats and horses on their last legs. They bring them to their sanctuary. There's 24-hour veterinary care, and they spend the rest of their life at this incredible sanctuary with veterinary care, food, water, and most importantly, love. I'd like you to donate. If you can, go to their website, deltarescue.org. That's deltarescue.org. Or if you prefer, you can text them directly, dogs to 801-801. So what happens to those dogs? Well, if they wind up at Delta Rescue Sanctuary, they have a good shot of living a happy and loved life for the rest of theirs. I'm Warren Eckstein. 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

0: questions I want to know. We are back on the Pet Show. So here's the deal. I live in Arizona now. By the way, it's 106 degrees as I talk to you guys. The bottom line is this. For years and years, I've been talking about dogs in cars. You know, for 20 years almost, I was the regular pet and animal authority on the Today Show. And I did a whole segment on this. And I remember contacting Chevy dealership or the Chevy ownership in Detroit. And they sent me down a prototype car to show on the Today Show. Now, the prototype car had everything you needed for your dog. It had a built-in vacuum cleaner for the hair, a gyroscope water dish so when you're driving, the water doesn't spill. But most importantly, it had restraints. And that is critical. A lot of people think it's cute to drive around. I see it all the time. Window open, dog on their lap. God forbid you have an accident. That dog, number one, is going to be killed perhaps by the airbag. You know how, you ever seen an airbag explode? Popping in the dog's face if he's on your lap. That's number one. Number two, it's also going to hurt you. Number three, if the dog's in the back and let's say he's not on your lap and he's not restrained in any way and you have an accident or have to jam on your brakes, the dog is like a projectile going 40 miles an hour right through that front windshield. And the horrible thing I see, and I see it a lot, hate to say it, is dogs riding in the back of pickup trucks that are untethered. Horrible. In my cars, I have doggy seatbelts and a carrier. I prefer a carrier. So in the back of my car, I have the carrier. Molly and Willie go in the carrier. They love it. The carrier is actually hooked up to my seatbelt, so it can't go anywhere. That's the safe way. So please, please, I know it's fun. I know it's cute. I know you want to enjoy it. That's important to remember. So if you're going to be using your dog and driving around with your car, make sure they're held out. And by the way, people think it's okay to let their dog stick their window, their face out of the car window. Let me tell you, speak to your veterinarian. See how many times a year they see dogs that have eye infections, all kinds of debris in their eye from sticking their head out. I was never offended, but if you can get your dog to wear those, what are they called, doggles or goggles, whatever for your dog, I think that's a great idea. So I get the idea. I get it. You want to take your dog wherever you go, but do it safely, and that makes all the difference in the world. So, still coming up on today's show, tell you some more things your dog does, and we're going to talk about cats. You know, I said this last week. I get more questions about cats now than even dogs. And people don't understand that a lot of people think that cats are less demanding. You need to give them less attention. I say nonsense. So we're gonna take a break. When we come back, we're going to talk about why you should provide environmental enrichment for your cat. So that's part of it. Also coming up, we're going to take a look at why your dog, you ever notice your dog or your cat for that matter, just loves to lay on your pillow, on your clothes, especially your dirty clothes. We're going to take a look at why that happens as well. And we also got someone who is asking about what happens if no one wants a family member's dog. So we're going to take a look at that. Again, the phone number 877-725-8255, or check out the website. Besides being able to leave an email there, lots of great free info there as well, thepetshow.com. 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
6: 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IBM's annual CEO study shows that adopting new tools is no longer enough. Leaders are actively redesigning decision-making structures, clarifying accountability, and reshaping the C-suite to drive greater business impact. The study found that 76% of organizations now have a chief AI officer, up from 26% a year ago, and nearly two-thirds of CEOs say they are comfortable using AI to help inform major strategic decisions. The study also showed that organizations with an AI-first leadership approach are scaling more AI initiatives than their peers. The message is clear. 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

0: every year is the year of the cat. You know, sometimes late in the evening, I listen to some of the phone calls and some of the questions you guys bring in. So I got this call this week from Nancy. I'm not going to play her whole recording because it's pretty lengthy. My listeners love to talk. But Nancy, I'm going to respond to you. Let's hear from Nancy, and I'll tell you what it's all about. This is Nancy.
1: My name is Nancy, and my uncle, who's 88 years old, has a Yorkie. And the Yorkie must be at least 4 or 5 years old, but he's not able to take care of it any longer. We've asked around. We've done all the research. And because I listen to your show, and I have for years, because I live now in Port Charlotte, but I lived in Queens, New York. So I'm very familiar with you, Warren. And I thought during the week and everything, after listening to his problems, I said, I'm going to call Warren and see what we could do about this Yorkie.
0: Nancy, let me respond to you. And it's a great question. I know it's a long question, but let me respond and get to the bottom line here. Because a lot of people in this situation. What happens if someone in your family either crosses over or becomes to the point where they can no longer take care of their dog or take care of their cat, whatever the pet may be? I have a living trust for my pets. If the time comes when I'm incapacitated, some people already think I am, there's a whole thing that's taken care of. Now, you're not in that situation. He's already at the point where he can't take care of them. I cannot believe that this is a Yorkie and no one in the family is willing to take the dog or at least foster the dog till a permanent home can be found. That would be my recommendation. Until you find that perfect home, that's what you should be doing. Now, there are people out there that you can work with. For example, there's Yorkie Rescue. Every purebred breed has their own rescue. You want to Google Yorkie Rescue. As a matter of fact, be careful doing that. I'd rather you do this. Go to the American Kennel Club, AKC.org. Not the biggest fan of the AKC sometimes, but anyway, they have a list of rescues for all the different breeds. Go to the National Club. They will guide you to maybe some local fosters or local groups that specifically work with Yorkies. But this being the bottom line, number one, a living trust. I'm no kid anymore, and neither is my wife. So we've decided a while back that if something were to happen to me or something were to happen to Denise or both of us and one of us, we have other people that will take care of our dogs. In fact, in the living trust, they'll be well off taking care of my dogs, and the dogs already know the people that I've decided. So my heart breaks for you, Nancy. I know, I mean, this guy is 88 years old. God bless him. I'm sure he has an incredible relationship with his little Yorkie. He can't take care of it anymore. A couple of things you may want to consider. If he's not going into a home and he's staying in his home, maybe getting a pet caretaker to come in and take care of the pet and socialize with the pet, that might be another alternative. But my heart goes out to you, Nancy. I know you've been listening for a long, long time. Hello, Queens, New York. Although I did lose my New York accent. Keep me posted, Nancy, and I'll stay with you. And it's a big thing. And I hear this all the time, and so many dogs. I'll give you a prime example. A couple of years ago, I was doing a live remote broadcast from Ventura County Rescue Humane Society in Ventura County, Oxnard, California. And while I was broadcasting, I see this people walking in this basset hound that had to be at least 15 years old. He could barely walk. And we approached him. They said, well, his owner just can't take care of him anymore. He's too old. We're the son and the daughter-in-law, and we're going to take the dog to the shelter. This dog had no shot of finding a home. Here we have a 14-year-old or a 13-year-old basset hound, half blind, half deaf, and his final days are going to be spent on a cold concrete floor. What the hell is that all about? Make plans. Bottom line is, we adopted that dog. A friend of mine adopted that dog, founded a home, and he lived out his life knowing how much he was loved. So please take it from me. If you live with a dog or live with a cat, maybe you're a senior. I've had a lot of people, you know, I do a lot of work with veterans. As a veteran myself, and sometimes they know that, you know, the dog has done incredible work with their PTSD, but they know that and admit that, you know what, they don't know how much time they have. So what they do is they try to make that transition as easy as possible. Not a fun topic, not a great story, but listen, I don't know about you guys, but to me, my dogs and cats over the years, my pigs, they were part of my family. And they're my children. I have no children. So to me, these are my children. I know that may sound eccentric to some people. So if, God forbid, something were to happen, I would want to make sure that these guys were loved and taken care of, not just put in a foster home, but people that love them and take care of them. Something you may want to check out. By the way, there are hospice situations for dogs as well, something you may want to take into consideration. All right, here's the deal. If you want to send me an email or give me a call like Nancy did, simply 877-725-8255. 877-725-8255. That is the way to get through. Or if you want to send me an email, and I love getting the emails, as I said, gives me time to go into a lot more detail. You can shoot me an email 24/7. 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Don't let that scare you. Click on Ask Warren. 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I'm Warren Eckstein. 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
2: From ABC News, I'm Mike Dubusky. Today marks 100 days of the war with Iran, with the ceasefire between the U.S. and Iran continuing to be tested. Meanwhile, Israel is once again stepping up its attacks in Lebanon. ABC's Tom Sufi Burridge reports from Jerusalem.
3: Early this morning, we got reports from Israeli officials that there had been two launches of unidentified projectiles or drones into northern Israel by Hezbollah. And then this news that Israel has launched a pretty significant airstrikes into Dahiya, that southern neighborhood of the Lebanese capital, a stronghold of Hezbollah.
2: Israel says the strikes are in retaliation for Hezbollah attacks targeting northern Israel. Today, Iranian officials say Israel's violence in Lebanon, as well as the continued American blockade in the Strait of Hormuz, is only making U.S. bases in the region more of a target. An outdoor festival in Toledo, Ohio, was marred with violence last night when a gunfire erupted, injuring dozens of people. George Krall is Toledo's director of public safety.
4: This is one of the most iconic festivals in Toledo, and it's a shame that something like this had to ruin it.
2: Police are still searching for the suspects in that incident. Tuesday will be a big day for Democrats. With a closely watched Senate primary in Maine, Graham Plattner is leading, but his campaign has also been hit with several scandals, including allegations of unsettling behavior towards women, according to the New York Times. ABC's Rick Klein has more.
5: Maine is pretty much a must-win for Democrats if they're going to have any chance at all of taking the Senate. These are the most competitive seats on the ballot in November. It is an absolutely brutal map for Democrats. They have to not only hold on to the seats that they already hold, sure thing, also pick up four additional seats that are now held by Republicans.
2: Plattner is leading Maine Governor Janet Mills in polling. 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
2: New backlash to data centers, this time over a proposed project in Tennessee.
9: A planned data center to be built next to the Nashville Zoo has drawn criticism from local residents, including country star Brad Paisley.
10: Can't think of a worse place, honestly, that you could stick something like a data center.
9: As AI and the data centers that power the technology become a national issue, Senator Mark Warner tells ABC his Democratic Party can lead the way.
11: There's positive, but there's also a deep underbelly here.
9: A Gallup poll earlier this year found that 7 in 10 Americans oppose data centers being built near their homes. Brian Clark, ABC News.
2: An update to that cave rescue in Laos, where now at least the last four international rescuers are going home, suspending their two-week search for two miners still missing inside that flooded cave. More from ABC's Rachel Scott.
12: A dive coordinator telling ABC News that the cave entrance became too unstable and that the risk to rescuers was too high. Hope of finding the two men alive is now very low, though a local team says it will keep pumping water from that cave and that it is not giving up.
2: Five of those miners have already been rescued. And severe storms across the Northeast yesterday left at least one person dead from a falling tree in New York City. Today, a flooding threat is in effect for a wide swath of the Mississippi River Valley. Meanwhile, severe storms also possible for parts of the northern plains from Northeast Wyoming through North Dakota. Mike Dubusky, ABC News.
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16: WPBF Channel 25 weather forecast for your Sunday. Pretty cloudy with a high of 86 and a low of 75. And then as we get into your Monday, the rain begins again with a high of 87 and a low of 76. It's actually going to be a rainy week. Check your weather, WPBF, Channel 25.
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19: 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Also, all of our shows are posted on 16 podcast channels and our own YouTube channel. So if you want to tell somebody about the show, or if you just want to start tracking us every week and go up there and listen to the show, we'd love to have you do that. And also want to say hello to all of our listeners across the country and our 243 radio stations. So welcome aboard. So, you know, we talk about doing things on this show that can help you have a healthier life. We're going to talk about something that's helped me have a much healthier life. It's Pilates. And in studio with me today is Dana Goodall. She is a 27-year, even though she doesn't look like she's more than 27, a 27-year Pilates instructor that has worked with me on Pilates for, I think, the last 15 years.
18: Yes.
19: It's got to be something like that. Time flies.
18: I know.
19: And we're going to talk about what a difference this can make in your life and how impactful it can be and how easy it is to do. This is the part that I think confuses a lot of people. It's not complicated. It's very easy to do, and we're going to talk a lot about that today. 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All right, so you've been doing this 27 years.
18: I have.
19: And every time I say, I'm over by your area and I see you in the studio is always busy. But let's just talk about the philosophy behind Pilates. Why is it so different and impactful for people? I'm 77 years of age. Mm-hmm. I was seeing a doctor yesterday. He said, you know, for a guy 76, I said, no, 77. He said, you're in really good health.
18: Yeah.
19: But talk a bit about why Pilates is so impactful in terms of how it helps people maintain their mobility, their health overall.
18: Sure. Well, some of the things that we do in Pilates are postural principles. Just remind you how to stand and sit and align the body better. Also, there's a breathing element, if you remember.
19: I do.
18: Where we actually want you to breathe, and breathing is hugely important. Lung capacity is a big deal, but we forget to breathe, especially during stressful times or intense workouts. But also the fact that it just moves you in different ways. It's not just the, you know, regular curling of the bicep, or we want the full range of the motion to happen. So it's some of the best stuff we can do for our body.
19: Okay, but you're really, what fascinated me was because, you know, Lori's into this, my wife, and I'm like, she wants me to do it. I'm like, I don't want to do Pilates. So it's all these ladies who do it. I know, it's hilarious. And then I learned what it, you know, I had back problems. Mm-hmm. I haven't been to a chiropractor in 15 years.
18: Yeah.
19: Okay, I don't have back problems anymore. So the key message, I think, is the core strengthening. And talk about that. What does that mean?
18: So core strengthening is huge. And people underestimate that when we call core. So you're talking your hip girdle, your abdominals, your back, and your shoulder girdle. So it's the whole torso is what we're trying to do. The other thing that I think where you are really benefiting is the spinal work. So when we do spinal work, like the flexion, extension, rotation, lateral movement, all this stuff really gets everything for the back to move. And when we do that, we want the abdominals to come along as a support system. So people think it's all ab work, and I'm like, no. But I'm also looking at the shoulders are more stable, the hips are more stable, but also they have the joint range they're supposed to have in a healthy form. So that's where like the core stability and the core strength comes from, is the core. And Joseph Pilates believed that everything started in the core and then worked out into the arms and legs. So you're getting more strength into your arms and legs by activating these muscles.
19: Yeah, and I remember this was a couple of years ago, you and I were doing one of these radio shows, and you said, you don't walk like a man who's 70-something years of age. But that's a result of using of doing Pilates. We're going to talk about the equipment and how all of it works in the next segment, but it's called the Cadillac Reformer, the one that we have, and the multiple ones that Dana has in her studio. But that machine mm-hmm. is what allows you to do the exercises that strengthen your core, so that your back, your spine, your mobility is not what you see a lot. You're not one of those stooped over people at 70 years of age that's shuffling down the street like
18: correct.
19: Yeah, can't put one foot in front of the other, or use, you know, whatever the case may be. There's a way that you can stop that. There's a way that you can improve your health, improve your mobility and all the rest of it. And balance and all of those things has to do with this, right?
18: Got it. We work it all, yeah. And there's several different pieces of equipment that really help us do that. And that's where I think people get confused. And you can take a mat class. There is mat Pilates, and that's a great place to work. But the equipment, I do think, especially when you get started, helps you quite a bit.
19: Well, it makes a difference. So I've always been a gym rat. You know, when you were in the bigger gyms, that's where I met you. I would go in and do a 2-hour workout sometimes, 1.5 hours, 2 hours. And a lot of it was lifting weights. Okay. Correct. Cardio and lifting weights. Those were the things that I did. And then I started doing Pilates, and the weightlifting dropped like a rock because I don't need to do it. Now, I still do some free weight work, but the majority, because you were the right one that set up the program, which I still use. But using the machine replaced the need for all the heavy lifting, the squats, all the other mm-hmm. stuff that you do, correct, the curl bars, all the rest of it. I didn't have to do that anymore.
18: You didn't, no. We do use resistance, so this is a big deal. And resistance can be strength training, and it's lower impact on your joints. That's why it feels better. It doesn't rip you up so much. Also, the biggest thing with resistance versus weight is because the muscle gets stronger as you contract it, you don't have to take on the load that you do with a weight, which strains the joint. So that's where you're protecting your joints long term.
19: And you know, I always think it's amusing. I do the whole workout and then, take a shower. Maybe it's afternoon now and I'm going to lay down and take a little nap. Okay, so I am a seasoned citizen, okay? So I'm going to take my, 2 o'clock in the afternoon little nap, which usually lasts about 30 minutes. And then you get out of bed and you're like, oh, I'm feeling that.
18: Yeah.
19: But it means that you
18: did something.
19: Thank you.
18: Yeah, you did something.
19: And your muscles and your joints, you're feeling it, but you're using it. You're not
18: right. You're
19: not letting it go and not use it, or the old use it or lose it phrase,
18: right,
19: which is what unfortunately a lot of people do.
18: Right. Yeah. We usually stop ringing out due to illness, injury, or age.
19: Yeah. And that's an issue. You know, if you want to learn more about this, you're here in the Kansas City Metro, Dana Studios over in Mission on Johnson Drive. You can reach out to her at 816-456-3566, 816-456-3566. 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When we come back from the break, I'm going to talk about how that reformer works and what a difference that can make for you and why it's as impactful as it is. Stay tuned. We'll be right back after the break. 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Don't go anywhere. We'll be right back.

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0: Radio Network. You know, I always remind you that you can download these shows off the podcast and YouTube. I'm surprised to even say this. We're at 663,583 downloads. It is remarkable the number of you that are downloading this show and watching it, listening to it across the country. We thank all of you. I never thought we would be at this level, but we are. And we're grateful to all of our radio affiliates across the country. But again, the 16 podcast platforms and the YouTube platform shows are up there. Some of the podcast platforms are now letting us load up video. So the video you see on YouTube is now on a number of Spotify's doing it, and I think there are a couple others. So we're loading up video on those. All right, so a little more about Dana. As I said, her facility is in Mission, Kansas. I've been going there for, I don't know how long. I've been there 15 years.
3: At least, yes.
0: Yeah. In Mission, Kansas. And if you're interested, if you want to do a starter class, just go see what it's about. Maybe you've got issues or maybe you just want to feel better and you'd like to be able to be more active. It's wholebodypilateskc.com, wholebodypilateskc.com. They've got a great website. The number is 816-456-3566. 816-456-3566. You'd think I could do radio. We're running this show nationally because what we're trying to do here is educate and inform. Talk of this piece of equipment that's called the Cadillac. I don't know if that's a nickname. Is that the real name?
3: Well, there's two pieces, and you have a combined one. So you have the vertical frame of the Cadillac and then the reformer attachment. So, but they can also be separate. And we put that in your home, so you got the biggest benefit.
0: Yeah.
3: But the biggest one, the heart of the workout, is the reformer with the sled or carriage. And it has attachments, straps, and which makes you feel like you're in Cirque du Soleil sometimes, but it's a good time. And the resistance. This piece really works your arms and legs, even though you are core focused.
0: Yes, it does.
3: So the resistance, the thing that's really kind of cool about this is when you're learning the technique, this piece really helps you kind of hone in on these muscles, but also it takes gravity a little bit out of the situation. So versus you like vertically working out, you lay down on this bed sometimes to get the work done.
0: Yeah.
3: So it does, like, it's a little easier on the knees or on the hips when you start. And then we gradually intensify with either more reps or a little more resistance or whatever that client needs. And that's kind of where we build it from. But the reformer really is the original heart of the workout, and it really gets everything turned on. So that's the big focus.
0: And it's not, look, if I can do it, a chimpanzee can do it.
3: And
0: in terms of being able to operate the thing and run it. It's not complicated.
3: Now,
0: I was very fortunate. I had a lot of years working with you, so that obviously helped a lot.
3: Yes.
0: Learning how to use it. But Lori uses it. I use it. It is not a complicated thing to do.
3: Correct.
0: I would say anybody, if you're interested in doing this, get to her studio if you're here in Kansas City in the metro and actually get classes in before you decide to do something like this. And anywhere else in the country, make sure if you do go, you go to a certified Pilates instructor, not some fly-by-night outfit. But that reformer, you certainly can tell when you're using it.
3: Oh, yeah.
0: There's no doubt that you know when you're using it.
3: Yes. It's like I said, it's a great piece. We work arms, legs. Everything comes from that stemming of the core muscles. So once we turn those on, we can find a little easier. The biggest thing is the layering process. So once we get the breathing and the abdominals to work and then the spinal movement, and then we add the arms and legs, most people don't think like that. So it takes just a little moment to kind of a little retrain. But once we have that all, I mean, it feels fantastic. Most people just, they're like, I love the way it feels. Because it doesn't feel so traditional gym. It feels a little more fluid. It feels a little more, I don't want to say relaxed, but it does allow some of the body to stretch. And I always joke a little bit about there is a stretch and release element to it. So even though you do some really big movements, but then there's also a stretch or a release movement that comes next.
0: Yeah, I go back to, you know, contrasting this against weightlifting, and it is just significantly different. But when you're done, the results are the same or better.
3: Correct.
0: Yeah.
3: Yeah.
0: And it's done, again, it's done through resistance, not, as you said, not gravity. And I think that makes a big difference.
3: Yeah.
0: First of all, in how long you can keep doing it.
3: Correct.
0: How long can you, you know, keep picking up, you know, however, what, you know, 200-pound barbell and try to do squats or whatever it is you're going to do?
3: Uh-huh.
0: Probably going to take but you can keep doing this and keep that strength level where you need it to be.
3: Correct.
0: It's not as, it's in reality, I don't think it's as difficult.
3: In a way, it's not. And I'll give you an example really quickly. So as you know, I competed in in bodybuilding.
0: Yes, you did.
3: For a short time.
0: Yes, you did.
3: And my knees started hurting me. And I went to my doctor and they were like, well, tell us, you know, what have you been doing? And I was like, well, I squat 180 and I do this and that. And he goes, do you,
6: did you hear that? She squatted 180.
3: Not anymore. I don't do that.
6: But, I know, but you did.
3: I did. But one of the things, yes, he's like, do you need to squat 180? What's the purpose behind versus building muscle? And I was like, nothing. It's just a number that, you know, my body can do.
6: And you have a goal you want to get, especially when you're right. weightlifting. Well, I want to see if I can get to 200.
3: Right.
6: Or I want to see if I can get to 150.
3: Exactly.
6: Yeah, and that's what you do. That's part of the deal.
3: But I don't weigh 180. So he was why do you need to lift it?
6: Yeah.
3: And so it became a little more function over form.
6: Correct.
3: Like, what am I truly benefiting out of lifting this heavy weight?
6: Yeah.
3: But I was just tearing up my knees in the long run.
6: Correct.
3: So that's where he was like, you need to back off the weight, work the form. In Pilates, it's quality over quantity. It really is. It's like the quality of the movement, how fluid it is, how nice it looks. But we try to build a little bit on, we find the right muscles to fire first, and then we worry about all the extra details.
6: Well, the other thing is, I would ask you, why am I doing this exercise? Why are you having me do this with the, you know, that you're sitting and you're pulling on the ropes on the machine, and I'm like, what has this been? Your back. where here, okay, you could literally isolate it to a part
3: right.
6: of your back. And to strengthen, we're back to this whole discussion of core.
3: Right.
6: And you know, yes, you know, it's work, but it's I guess what you said, it's much more relaxed.
3: Right.
6: You know, you're not trying to push, you know, 180, 200 pounds in squatting, you know, whatever you're trying to do or heavy duty weights. You're using this resistance to create the same thing.
3: Correct.
6: And you're not tearing your joints up and your muscles up trying to do it.
3: Do it.
6: It's a different way of doing it.
3: Correct. Yes. Like but I said, there's a little retraining, just a little.
6: Oh, there's more than a little, but the results are as good or better. And I think they're actually better because of the overall effect that it has on your body.
3: That's fair.
6: When we come back from the break, I'm going to talk about let's talk about some people that have actually done this and what has it done for them. And I read some of the comments on Dana's website, which I thought were kind of interesting, about people starting Pilates, didn't want to do it, what it's like now, et cetera, I think you'll find it interesting. We'll be right back after the break. 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
18: 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Pretty cloudy with a high of 86 and a low of 75. And then as we get into your Monday, the rain begins again with a high of 87 and a low of 76. It's actually going to be a rainy week. Check your weather, WPBF Channel 25.
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0: 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All the shows are up there, by the way, if you choose to go back and watch it. Or maybe, you know, you're listening to this day and you go, boy, I really could get my husband to do this. It makes such a difference. You know, maybe he's going to have back surgery or knee surgery. Maybe this is something you should think about before you do that. Or maybe, you know, maybe it's your grandmother, your mother, whatever the case may be. Have them listen to the show and listen to what Dana says. Might be surprised what they learn. So so I was going through the website this morning doing show prep, and I was reading some of the comments on there. There's one lady on there said, well, I was only going to come in and do one class. It's been 9 months now. And it's funny to me because I was that person, that guy. But, you know, I'm like, this is girly girl stuff. I'm not going to die. Because, you know, the classes were all women in spandex and all this stuff, and I didn't do that. We did private classes, but I'm like, this is girly girl stuff. Yeah. I'm not doing this. And then I got into it, and I'm like, this really makes a hell of a difference.
3: Yeah.
19: Okay. And it's funny to read the testimonials from people that are like me, were very skeptical, like, well, I don't know. And then they get in there and they do it. And like her, she goes, yeah, I was only going to do one class. I'm still here 9 months later.
3: Yeah.
19: And I will point out, by the way, she has 5-star reviews on her website. You go look what people are saying about her and what she does. She's excellent at what she does. And she can make one big, big difference in your life if you'll take the time, make the effort to get in the program, learn how to do this, and improve your health. So I remember when coming to the studio, you had a gentleman, I think it was a doctor, who had had a stroke.
3: Correct.
19: Let's talk about that. And what a difference things made after that stroke, how he brought himself back.
3: Yes. So one of the things we do work out in is imbalances. And imbalances are in everybody. Like, if you don't think you'd have a stronger side, you do. And usually those imbalances, as you age, get bigger. But with stroke victims or people who, that it's significant change, we try to rebalance those. And Pilates is really great at that because, again, we don't just work both arms together. Like when you pick up your bicep curls, you know.

0: turn on certain muscles that had deactivated and bringing those muscles back. But once he found them, then it was much easier to get into the flow and find the work. So, yeah, I would say 3-4 months, and then he was feeling much more like himself.
1: Yeah.
0: So
1: my point in bringing up the story, and we can talk about heart here in a minute, because as everybody that listens to this show knows, my wife has suffered with cardiomyopathy, heart failure, and had a heart attack about 4 months ago. She was in the gym 5 days out of seven last week, our gym at home that we have, using the Pilates, the Cadillac Reformer. And she's the same age I am, and she doesn't look it, and she doesn't act it, and she's had a lot of setbacks, but she's never walked away from this machine and this work and the Pilates program. And then it's kept her able to function. We're getting ready to go to Hawaii for 2 weeks,
0: which we couldn't do.
1: We haven't been able to do it in about 3 years because of her health, but now she's recovered to a point where she can do it. But you have to be consistent and want to make the effort.
0: Correct. Yes, very much so. Well, one of the things about heart health is the fact, again, we come back a little bit to breathing because we want to make sure that breath is there to like pump the heart and give it oxygen. But the other thing is you can take Pilates to a cardio level, which some people don't realize.
1: Yes, you can.
0: Yeah. We can put enough.
1: And you're not pounding the hell out of your knees.
0: Right.
1: Yeah.
0: So, one of the things I truly love about Pilates is it does progress and you can take it where you need to take it. Some days I'm like, today it's going to flow. It's going to feel good. Some days we pump in the cardio. Some days it's all strength. It's really what the client needs and where you need to go with it. So that's really fun.
1: So again, talk about what, people are always afraid of what they don't know.
0: Correct.
1: Okay. Oh my God, this looks scary. The machine. When you begin with somebody and they're just starting.
0: Yeah.
1: And look, we're kind of focused a little bit on people. This is, I started doing this when I was, I think, 50, whatever it was, okay? And this is not just for seasoned citizens, is my point, but it makes a big difference for seasoned citizens, those of us chronologically challenged. Talk about, just getting started.
0: Sure. So when you start, usually you come in, we have a conversation, and this goes back to your certified instructor. Your certified instructor should know if you have any injuries or anything they should be aware of. They should also know your activity level. What are you doing now? Are you just walking around the park? That's great. You going to the gym? Like, what are you doing? From there, and that just tells us our stamina standpoint and where we need to start. We do go over the equipment so you aren't scared. And it does look a little scary. I completely understand.
1: It does.
0: So we go over the equipment so you feel like secure on it. And then we just start with the basic principles. And we have 5 to 6 of them that just talk about the breathing and the postural alignment and the contraction of the abdominals that we're asking. And it takes time. It's a layering system. We just continue to layer as we go. But we try to make it accessible. We don't use fancy props, as you know. It's like the box is called a box. We literally put it on the reformer, we take it off. A pole is a pole. The fitness circle is literally a circle we squeeze. The ball is a ball. Like, we don't try to complicate things. We try to keep it as real as possible.
1: But it's real, people are just too sedentary in this country, and we have a huge problem with obesity in this country. But what you don't have to be a marathon runner. You don't have to be a weightlifter. You don't have to be somebody that's doing 5Ks. If you just want to get started,
0: right? This is a great place.
1: Yeah, it is. Yeah. And it's not. You go in and take like lady. And there were a number of different posts up there that were fascinating, but that one really got me because I only was going to take one class, but I'm still here 9 months later. Because it becomes something you want to do. I remember, I was driving to the studio, like, man, I really don't want to be here today and do this crap. I really don't want to go in and do this. I know, Dana's, I just don't feel like. And then I'd walk up, man, that's the best thing I ever did. And Lori and I would come together, and I would be like, aren't we glad we did this? Yes. Yeah, we are. I really feel good now. And so there is a level of discipline to it. But
0: there is a bit, yeah. I say if you just show up, that's half the battle right there. I'll take you through the workout. It's okay. You just show up. That's the biggest thing you got to do.
1: Yeah, and for a lot of people, for some folks, that's not an easy thing to do. But it becomes like anything else. So, you have to make time in your day.

0: take care of yourself. And
1: correct.
0: If you, you know, especially as you age, you know, you, and I keep talking about this because, you know, at my age, it's a significant issue. If you don't do these things, if you don't, all I have to do is look around the complex I live in. You know, there are a lot of seasoned citizens where I live in their homes. Okay. And I look at them and a lot of whom are my age and they are not doing well.
1: Yeah.
0: Okay. But when you, you know, when you sit around and drink beer all day and smoke cigarettes or, you know, watch CNN or Fox News or whatever it is you're doing, that's what you're doing. And you're not getting out and doing anything activity wise to make yourself, to enjoy your health. Well, what does that mean for your spouse? What does that mean for your grandchildren, your children?
1: It's true.
0: You're losing all of that opportunity because you can't get yourself off the couch and go do something that's going to make a difference.
1: Right.
0: Yeah. This is one of the easiest ways to ensure that you have good health for as long as you can possibly enjoy it.
1: Correct.
0: Yeah. And I mean, you've got people in there that are 80s.
1: Yes, I do. I have a gentleman who's 82 and he takes group class.
0: That's because there are a lot of ladies in there. Let's just be clear about why he's in the group class, people. There's a reason they're in the group class. And you can do group. And by the way, you can also do individual. And if you look, maybe you think you're going to be embarrassed, then don't go to the group class. Just go in and do an evaluation. Try one class with Dana. And then if you want to do group, do group. If you want to do individual, you can do individual. But the point is, do something, okay? And if you're around the country and you're listening to this, again, find a certified, there is a difference, right?
1: There is, yes, very much so.
0: Yeah, a certified Pilates instructor that's been in business. And you know, I'm going to suggest you probably don't want to go to a chain Pilates place, you know, some large group company that's got them all over. Find an independent, like Dana, certified Pilates instructor where you're going to get personal care, personal attention, and you're going to be happy you did this. 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When I come back from the break, I'm going to tell you why you may want to think twice about that back surgery. I'll be right back after the break. 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
0: Find out more about Dana, go to the website wholebodypilateskc.com. Phone number 816-456-3566 for those of you lucky enough to be in the Kansas City Metro and have access to her studio. So I want to talk about back. So I'm going to read you some statistics right now. This is kind of interesting. Most studies show about 70% to 90% of back surgeries are successful. Some of them are as low as 60%. Second back surgeries are as low as 30%. So I think about people like Tiger Woods that have had four different back surgeries, and some of that he's brought on himself with his ridiculous driving habits, but forget about that. The point is, before I would let someone do surgery on my back, I would do anything and everything I could to stay out. That's why I used to go to the chiropractor. I was not going to go, because I've got issues. I was not going to go into surgery and take a 30% chance of failure or greater, depending. Right. Okay. Yeah. And then you can't fix what's been undone.
6: Right.
0: Okay. Now you've got a bigger problem. So talk about how Pilates can be an alternative to this. It's been an alternative for me. I haven't even been to a chiropractor in 15 years.
6: Yeah.
0: Same thing with Lori. Lori, I remember she was having big issues. He went to the doctor, the surgeon, he told her to walk up and down the hall. Came back in, sat down. He said, well, I think we're going to have to do surgery. And I said, I think we're probably going to leave.
6: Yeah.
0: And we did. Uh-huh. That was just a little over the top for me, pal.
6: Right.
0: Okay. So let's talk about how this can either completely stop it or just improve enough where you don't really need it.
6: Sure. So one of the things that happens is our spine, because it is a whole bunch of small little bones and little muscles in there, they get out of line, and that's real. The biggest issue, and there's nothing wrong with chiropractors, but chiropractors are realigning bones, which is great. The problem is the muscles hold the bones. So if you never address the muscles, then you're going to continue to pull yourself out of alignment. With Pilates, and what's one of the reasons this is so great, is we are attacking all those little muscles within the spine. So I had a client who was like, they're going to do back surgery on me. And I'm like, give me a good solid 3 months where you come to at least see me twice a week and let's see what happens. Well, we did this. Okay. And he went back in for his, you know, pre-ops and everything. And they're like, you don't need it. You don't need the surgery anymore. And the reason why is because we strengthened these muscles, which eventually took him out of pain, but also the fact that it put him in better alignment, because we found, you know, we not only strengthened those muscles, but we were now keeping the alignment that kept him out of pain. So, and now he does it regularly. Like, I don't know.
0: I bet he does.
6: Yeah, I don't know if he'll ever stop.
0: I bet he does.
6: And he feels better. I've also had another gentleman who he wanted a better golf game. Yeah, I love him, but he was like, I ultimately just want a better golf game. My doctor says I need to stand up taller to get that. And I go, you know what? I'll make you a deal. If I take more than 3 strokes off your, you don't have to pay me. You won't even have to pay me until I at least take 3 strokes off your game. And within 6 weeks, he was like,
0: this is not a special. She's running for golfers.
6: No, I'm not. I'm sorry. It was a good friend of mine, but after 6 weeks, he was like, I guess I have to start paying you.
0: Yeah.
6: I mean, it was just like, you have to work those muscles in order to get them strong, in order for you to function better.
0: I want to go back to this because, like you said, there's nothing. Chiropractic is a wonderful medical procedure, helps a lot of people. It's helped me in the past. I get it. Okay. But they're working on the bones. And what did Dana just say? If you're just doing the bones and you're not doing the muscles, that's why you're going back to the chiropractor every 2 weeks.
6: Right.
0: Because you're not doing the other part of it. There's two pieces to make that work.
6: Correct.
0: On the other hand, if you're doing Pilates and you're aligning and you're doing the muscles and you're doing the bones too, okay, guess what? You may not need to know the doctor anymore.
6: Exactly.
0: And if you've been told you need surgery, how about we give it a month or 2 months and see how you feel after it's over with. It was funny. Dave made the statement off air while we were on the break that his father had surgery, and it wasn't a major one, but he said, I'll never go through that again. And I think there are a lot of people that do this. I've got a neighbor. She just had a rod put in her back, and it was more than 2 weeks ago, and she is going through holy hell.
7: Yeah. And I wish I would have known ahead of time, because I would have said to her, Joan, you really need to go to see Dana Goodale in her Pilates studio and see if you can turn this thing around before you let them put a rod up your back.
6: Yeah.
7: To me, and there certainly is a place for surgeries, and I get all that. But if you can avoid that.
6: Right.
7: My goodness.
6: Why wouldn't you?
7: Yeah.
6: Yeah.
7: Oh, by the way, there's no deductible and there's no co-insurance to pay me to do a Pilates class. Okay. So if you got one of those health insurance policies where you've got a $2,000 or $3,000 deductible and a co-insurance of another 20% and out the door, it's $5,000 to do the surgery, you might want to think about putting a couple hundred dollars into Pilates.
6: Right. That's fair.
7: Yeah. Yeah. And just to be able to see if it can improve what you're doing, like you talked about your two clients.
6: Yeah. I mean, it was a major difference. Huge. I mean, it was a game changer for both of them. So
7: yeah, it's funny though, when you talk about golfers, because golfers are all about, you know.
6: Yeah. How can I improve my back?
7: So I'm not able to play like I want to play. You hear all these commercials for these different, you know, they're going to do corrective surgery or, you know, QC Kinetics or all the rest of them.
6: Yeah.
7: Well, if you really want to improve your golf game and you want to improve your posture and your mobility, your ability to move.
6: Yes.
7: That's what Pilates does.
6: Well, and love golfers, love them to death, but you're not just talking spinal movement, you're talking hip movement too, which falls directly in the core, and they each work differently. And a lot of people think it's just one big chunk of their body, and I'm like, it's not, and you have to work them individually. And that's where they kind of get confused. Is they think it's like, oh, I just need more rotation in my spine. Well, yeah, but you also need to have loose hips. Why you have rotation in your spine?
7: Yeah, because the country club pro is telling you, well, you need to have better rotation. Yeah, well, but the thing about Pilates is that you can isolate those muscles.
6: Correct.
7: We talked about in the first segment. It's really important to understand that. You can isolate those muscles so you can work just on the hips or just on the arms or just on whatever it needs to be. There's a big difference in the way it works.
6: Correct. Yes, very much so. So I love it. And that's what I like. All my people who have come to me are very pleased with the outcome. So.
7: Yeah, I think you've made a great difference in a lot of people's lives, including ours, by the way. If you want information to get a hold of Dana, it's wholebodypilateskc.com. If you are anywhere in the country listening to this, go find a certified Pilates instructor and take a couple classes or go by yourself and have a private lessons and see what you think. It could make a huge difference for you. And it certainly could make a difference if you're contemplating some kind of back surgery. Her phone number here in Kansas City, 816-456-3566, 816-456-3566. Thank you once again for doing a great
6: show. Anytime.
7: Greatly appreciate having you up here. And now I leave you with this thought from Albert Einstein. The one who follows the crowd, they usually get no further than the crowd. The one who walks alone will likely find himself in places no one has ever been. Remember, friends, it's a funny thing about life. If you refuse to accept anything but the very best, you most often get it. Thank you for listening to America's Healthcare Advocate Show, broadcasting coast to coast across USA. Goodbye, America.

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As the pace of AI accelerates, CEOs are rethinking how their leadership teams operate, how decisions are made, and how organizations are structured. IBM's annual CEO study shows that adopting new tools is no longer enough. Leaders are actively redesigning decision-making structures, clarifying accountability, and reshaping the C-suite to drive greater business impact. The study found that 76% of organizations now have a chief AI officer, up from 26% a year ago, and nearly two-thirds of CEOs say they are comfortable using AI to help inform major strategic decisions. The study also showed that organizations with an AI-first leadership approach are scaling more AI initiatives than their peers. The message is clear. Success with AI depends not just on technology, but on leadership, governance, and organizations built to adapt. 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
1: 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Students and young adults meet and interview well-respected CEOs that learn their secrets for success and develop their own clear sense of their natural strengths and how to capitalize on their natural talents. Because these high school students and young adults actually get to ask the questions they want to ask of our CEOs. This is your host, Herb Cohen. And today, our students and young adults are from both HopeWorks and Franklintown Charter High School. Our CEO guests include first Dr. Evan Lowe, CEO of Paratech Pharmaceuticals, and then Tim Andrews, President and CEO of Advertising Specialty Institute. Let's get to know our first guest, Dr. Evan Lowe, CEO of Paratech Pharmaceuticals. What is Paratech Pharmaceuticals? What are you guys doing?
2: We're a biotech company, and we make medicines that help patients live better lives.
1: All righty. Where you're from, how many brothers and sisters, and where are you in the pecking order?
2: Born in a town called Waterbury, Connecticut. My parents were immigrants from China. They arrived here in the United States in 1955, and I was the firstborn son of myself and my brother.
1: Tell me a little bit about what was expected of you as being the firstborn son of immigrant parents from China.
2: Well, the basic theme was don't screw it up. Number two, don't embarrass us.
1: Uh-huh.
2: And number three, you got to figure out a way to survive.
1: Uh-huh. So you didn't grow up with a lot of money. You had to go figure it out, huh?
2: Yeah. I mean, a red letter day for me walking to my elementary school was when my mom would give me a nickel so I could stop by the little penny store on the way to school and buy a piece of bubblegum. That was a red letter day.
1: And I understand that you managed to put yourself both through medical school. And tell us a little bit about your career.
2: Yeah, I mean, my parents helped a lot. I took out a lot of loans, went to college, went to medical school, did my house staff training, got boarded in internal medicine, became a cardiologist, was board certified there, and also did a fellowship and subspecialty boarded in cardiac transplantation. So I was at the bedside for almost 20 years, taking care of patients with advanced and end-stage heart failure that only had a option of being considered for heart transplantation as a solution.
1: And you also have been very involved with business for the last period of years. Tell us a little bit about your business success.
2: Yeah, well, after that period of being at the bedside, I was energized by wanting to learn more, get smarter in my life, and decided to leave the bedside and work in the pharmaceutical industry. And I've been there for about 25 years now, developing new medicines with innovative technologies, and whether they be small molecules or large molecules, and being very satisfied with the journey that I've been on, because the medicines that I've been able to have success with in terms of getting FDA approval have really made a difference in patients' lives.
1: Gotcha. Asile, what question do you have for Dr. Lowe?
3: What or who inspired you to take this job?
1: What inspired you to take this job, Dr. Lowe?
2: Which job is that? The one I've got right now? It was one of those situations where it wasn't a job that I applied for. In fact, I've never, ever applied for a job in my life. It's just being able to create those opportunities and asking myself the question, can I lean into the ambiguity? And do I want to learn? And can I learn? And I think that's one of the things I've been able to learn, is that I have confidence that I can learn new things.
1: Gotcha. Lewis, what question you got for Dr. Lowe?
4: How would you say you handle failure and setbacks?
2: Well, Luis, I hate failure. And I'm not very good at handling it. And so I work my ass off to not have failures. But sometimes when you're at the bedside with patients, nature and God are smarter than you. And you have to actually always be able to step back and ask yourself the question, how could I have been a better doctor? How could I have thought about something different? How could I have done something different in order not to have that particular outcome?
1: Mm-hmm. Yeah, Mixa?
5: Coming from immigrant parents and growing up in the time period that you did, what are some examples of some fights that you did fight for? Yeah.
2: Well, fought for myself. That was one place when people used to make fun of me, the color of my hair, the direction they thought my eyes slanted towards, or talk to me in some goofy way, I have to punch them in the face. And, you know, I think that, you know, those are places where you just have to be able to fight, because that's not okay. But I also think that, you know, places that you, that the other places that you fight, this is what my mother always told me, is that you win based upon your brilliance and the education that you put behind you, because no one can ever take that away from you.
6: Marcus?
4: How do you decide which medicines to focus on to develop?
2: Well, you know, as you think about the opportunity of which medicines you want to take on, there's a mix of different things you think about. The first one that I like to think about is the technology really cool? Have they developed something that really allows you to access a target within the physiology of the human body that no one else can do? That's number one. Number two, I think also, because I've had 20 years at the bedside, I can think about, geez, the patients that I've had with this particular problem really have a need here. And if this medicine can be developed, it can make this kind of a difference in those patients' lives. And those are really the big drivers for me. Number one, I have to feel confident that it has a chance to work. And the other piece, if it does work, will it really make a difference in patients' lives?
6: Lewis?
4: What advice would you give to anyone trying to get to the point you are in life?
2: Number one, I think make your brain as full as you possibly can. Number one, and related to that is, you know, be book smart, be curious, learn. And the other place that you really learn is surround yourself with people that are smarter than you. And there's a simple way that I like to think about, why is that valuable? Well, my goal always when I'm surrounded by people that are smarter than me, which is very often, is that I want to dump their brains into my brain. That's what I want to do. I want to suck it all out, put it into my brain so that I can try to be as smart as them.
6: Yamixa?
5: What connections did you build to get to the position you are now, and how did you use them to benefit off of it?
2: You know, I think the connections that you build are really in the context of what I said earlier, which is that who do you want to be around? Who do you want to have as a mentor? And you can't be shy about saying to that person, you know what? I want to spend some time with you. Many of them will say, what? Why? And you have to be able to articulate why you want to spend time with them. And guess what? It almost always floors them. And they always say yes. Mm-hmm. So don't be shy. Ask.
6: Mm-hmm. Marcus?
4: How do you handle tough choices that affect people's health?
2: Well, you know, number one, I think when it comes to tough choices with patients' health, you have to be respectful of them and their intelligence, which means number one, you have to spend time with them to understand what they're scared of, because everyone's got some fear in places that they don't understand a disease like maybe you do. The second piece around that then is that you have to make a connection with them because they have to trust you. And so there's a humanness that you have to display in every encounter. And number three, then you have to actually challenge yourself to be able to explain what those potential options are and which way that those options could go so that people understand that. And then fourth, give them time to process, because they don't have a medical education. And so they process differently, and they don't, and they have the gaps in knowledge that you have that you're trying to help them with. And you have to understand that they're scared. And when people are scared, what kind of decisions do you get to make that are good, Marcus, when you're scared? It's never a good decision. And so you gotcha. Have to give them the space, and you have to develop that trust so that they can actually listen to you well.
6: Mm-hmm. Lewis?
4: Would you say there's anyone who motivates or inspires you to keep going?
2: That's my parents. I mean, they're gone now. They're not with me. I miss them every day. But you know what? They never asked for anything from anybody. And that's because we didn't have any family here. So there was no one to ask. There was no one to call. And if we ran out of money, guess what? It was on us. If we didn't have a place to live, it was on us. And so there's a tremendous amount of motivation that they gave to me specifically around creating the conditions that you can be independent and rely on yourself.
6: Dr. Lowe, what's the website address for Paratech Pharmaceuticals?
2: www.paratechpharma.com.
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8: I liked Mark's answers about leadership and the importance of compassion and patience, and kind of that a good leader is a good listener as well. 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
12: WPBF Channel 25 weather forecast for your Sunday. Pretty cloudy with a high of 86 and a low of 75. And then as we get into your Monday, the rain begins again with a high of 87 and a low of 76. It's actually going to be a rainy week. Check your weather, WPBF Channel 25.
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0: Well, back. You're listening to realworldleaders.org on our national radio show. Students, young adults, meet and interview well-respected CEOs who learn their secrets for success and develop their own clear sense of their natural strengths and how to capitalize on their natural talents. We're speaking with the students from HopeWorks in Greater Philadelphia who have helped me interview and get to know Dr. Evan Lowe, who's CEO of Paratek Pharmaceuticals. And I was wondering, Asile, was this a waste of your time, or did you get anything out of this conversation with Dr. Lowe?
1: It was definitely not a waste of my time. It's something I can learn from because my mom came from struggles too. And I would like to seek for opportunities like he did and have the same discipline as him. So it's not a waste.
0: Is there something you respect about Dr. Lowe that you like about Dr. Lowe?
1: What I like is that he had a way harder life than I did, a situation where nobody was here. It's just his first time. And he overcome all the situation to become the successful person that he is.
0: Tell us, Asile, how have you changed since middle school?
1: Since middle school, changed on a big way since I made my trip from Puerto Rico to Philadelphia, where I didn't have nothing to. I was learning English on my first time in here. I managed to learn it in less than a year. And it's something that comes with progress, like Evan Lowe. So I think I got way more mature. I got discipline and knowledge that I never had before.
0: Lewis, was this a waste of time? Did you get anything out of the conversation with Dr. Lowe?
2: I learned a lot. Me personally, I feel like he's a really smart, intelligent man. I learned a lot from him, and this was a really good part of my time. I'm glad that I came to this.
0: Lewis, how have you changed since middle school?
2: I've grown a lot as a person. I've learned a lot of new things. I've learned a lot of stuff just growing up, and yeah, I've changed as a person mentally and physically.
0: Yo, Mixa, waste of time, or did you get anything out of the conversation with Dr. Lowe this morning?
3: Definitely got a lot out of this. Would love to do more things like this. Hearing about how he, his journey and how he is now is honestly so inspiring.
0: What do you like about him, or what do you respect about Dr. Lowe, Mixa?
3: I respect that he comes from an immigrant family, and that he doesn't like hide the truth. He's honest about the struggles that he faces and how he copes with them.
0: What are you looking to do with the rest of your life, Yelmixa? What kind of career are you thinking about?
3: I'm thinking about being a therapist. I've always really wanted to help people, and therapist might not be the pit stop, but I'll definitely be doing things to help people.
0: What gives you the sense you want to help people?
3: I always think that our world needs more people to just be there for each other, love each other. I think everyone's about themselves, and that we need to come together as a community, as people. And yeah.
0: Marcus, waste of time, or did you get anything out of the conversation with Dr. Lowe?
4: Definitely was not a waste of time for me. I admire the vision that you've set for the future, you know, of medicine, actually. And it's clear that your company is making a real difference inside of the world.
0: Marcus, what are you looking to do with your life? What are you thinking about?
4: As for me, I'm looking to dive mainly into more technology-based fields, AI, coding. As for me, I'm already a professional character concept artist, so I have a bachelor's in graphic design. But I really want to dive more into technology. Changing the world is where my mind is really focused on right now.
0: Asile, I got a question for you. With your groups of friends and the groups that you're involved with at school or in the neighborhood, what's your role with all the other kids?
1: I was like the therapist of them. Like most of the time they had struggles that I had the answer for. And they are the people of my age are very immature nowadays. They don't have the right answers to us. Most of my friends relied on me for advices and as a counselor.
0: Dr. Lowe, considering that Esile is dependable and his friends like talking with him, and he's got a lot, he takes on a lot of responsibility, and he feels that he's mature. Do you think like somebody like Esile could be successful in his career and his life?
5: Yeah, absolutely. Esile looks to me like a serious person, and I do think that, you know, to be successful in the world, you have to be able to actually toggle between having fun, but also being able to have gravitas in terms of your commitments and being very clear and focused in your mind in terms of what you're trying to achieve.
0: Uh-huh. How about Lewis? We had a chance to talk to Lewis a little bit. He tells me that he thinks he's really matured and grown a great deal. Lewis, how do you interact with your friends?
2: I'm more of a hyper person. I'm goofy, but I know when to mature. I'm able to talk to them. I'm able to have a good time. I'd say I've gained a lot of maturity.
0: Mm-hmm. What are you thinking about doing with the rest of your life?
2: Hopefully in the future I could do something with martial arts. I do MMA and jiu-jitsu, so hopefully I could do something along that road.
0: Mm-hmm. What are you picking up, Dr. Lowe, about Lewis and about his path in the future? You think there's success sitting there?
5: I think Lewis has a great mind. I can see that. I think he's got a great presence about him. And I didn't know that you were doing jiu-jitsu and martial arts. You know, that is a skill set that requires tremendous discipline, exacting movements, and really deep connection between your mind and your body.
0: Mm-hmm. Yamixa, tell us a little bit about this fact that you wanted to be a therapist and you really care about people. How do you interact with your friends and family? What's your role with them?
3: I'm just like Isaiah. A lot of people come to me to talk to me because I don't know why. I think they like my opinion because honestly, I like to see both sides, and I've always had a different mindset other than other people. I'm not trying to say that I'm special or anything, but I've always thought of things differently, and I tell things how they are.
0: Mm-hmm. Evan, want to give me a hand?
5: Oh, I just love the fact that you shouldn't actually walk away from the fact that you are special. And that you've got a mind that actually is inquisitive. You've got a great way to articulate, you know, how you think about things, and you want to be in a place to help people. And that's a great through line in terms of everything you do, whether that first stop is in physical therapy or whether that's, you know, wherever you go. Just mm-hmm. continue to keep that front and center.
3: Mm-hmm. Thank you.
0: Marcus, tell us about you and your friends and other, how you interact with different groups of people.
4: As for me, I have ADHD, so I'm a bit of a hyperactive person. I love to share stories. I love to make jokes. I love it when people are in high hopes. I believe that everyone deserves to have a smile, to shine brighter every day. No one should have a dull day.
0: Mm-hmm. Dr. Lowe, somebody with Marcus's personality, you think they've got success lined up for the future?
5: You know, the level of creativity that I feel for Marcus and the way he's set up his life is something we need more of. And I think that creativity can be laced into exactly what he said, which is that helping people think differently about the world and actually feeling good, not only about the world, but good about themselves.
0: Mm-hmm. Dr. Lowe, you're a busy guy. I mean, you know, you've had a very successful career running a very substantial company. Why are you taking time out to do this today?
5: You know, at the end of the day, it's all about this generation. You all here on this call are going to make the world run. And if there's any little bit of my story that can actually help you think through what you want to do, then guess what? I've had a good day.
0: You've had a good day because?
5: Because I get to hang out with these folks. They give me energy.
0: Website address for Paratech Pharmaceuticals one last time.
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0: 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Back in a moment right after this quick break.
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7: News. I'm Mike Dabusky. Israel says it's intercepted all the missiles fired from Iran today, the first volley of strikes from the Iranian military since the beginning of the ceasefire. It's the latest round of violence threatening to prolong the conflict between the U.S. and Iran, which is now 100 days old. Republican Representative Mike McCaul, speaking with ABC's This Week earlier today, standing by President Trump's strategy.
8: This is the first president in 50 years to actually try to do something about the problem. A nuclear Iran is not acceptable. We've always said that. Every president since 1979.
7: Less than 2 days to go now before the Democratic Senate primary in Maine, and there's still no answers as to who's responsible for that mass shooting in Toledo, Ohio last night. At least a dozen people were wounded there. All are now in stable condition. Police believe at least two gunmen were involved and are asking for the public's help in identifying those two suspects. This is ABC News.
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12: WPBF Channel 25 weather forecast for your Sunday. Pretty cloudy with a high of 86 and a low of 75. And then as we get into your Monday, the rain begins again with a high of 87 and a low of 76. It's actually going to be a rainy week. Check your weather, WPBF, Channel 25.

0: 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Students and young adults meet and interview well-respected CEOs to learn their secrets for success and develop their own clear sense of their natural strengths and how to capitalize on their natural talents, because these high school students and young adults actually get to ask the questions they want to ask of our CEOs. This is your host, Herb Cohen. And today, our students and young adult co-hosts are from Franklintown Charter High School, include Saray and Nelly and their teacher, Ms. Safula. And our CEO is Tim Andrews, President and CEO of Advertising Specialty Institute. Tim, what is Advertising Specialty Institute? What are you guys doing?
1: Yeah, we bring together the buyers and sellers of promotional products, and we do that in digital form, on the web, we do that in person in our trade shows, and we do it in our print magazines.
0: Gotcha. Where are you from? How many brothers and sisters, and where are you in the pecking order?
1: Yeah, I grew up in southern Indiana in a very rural town, 100 people. I had an older brother, 20 years older. My parents were in their early 40s when I was born, and I moved to the East Coast, New York, and then I migrated down to sort of the Philadelphia area right after college.
0: When you grew up, did you have a lot of money, and how young were you when you started working, and why?
1: Yeah, I had no money. My mom was disabled. My dad was mostly out of the picture. We were on food stamps, Medicaid, and welfare. And so I was working from a very early age, probably around 12 or 13 years old in the summers on farms in the community. We were in a farming community, detasseling corn and picking strawberries and all sorts of things.
0: And you mentioned you've been the president and CEO of this company, ASI, for 23 years, and you've increased the revenue 400%. So you got something special going on inside of you. Saray, what's your first question for Mr. Andrews?
2: What was the biggest risk your company has taken? What was the outcome, and what did you learn from that experience?
1: Great question. When I joined the company, we were very much a print-based company. 90% of our revenue was from magazines and books and directories and some physical CDs and DVDs we sold. And we decided to move that entire business on the web and to transition the entire business, and the payoff was huge. We went from having 5,000 customers to 40,000 customers.
0: Gotcha. Nelly, what question do you have for Mr. Andrews?
3: What early decisions shaped how your company approaches branded products today?
1: I think that decision to go from print to digital, but also to really spend time with our customers. Our employees, we have 400 employees, to really retrain them, because they knew our industry, they knew our business exceptionally well, and we needed to help them understand how to do that in the digital world and not the print world. And I think that decision, which was to train and recruit and really help people understand as employees what to do next, was really a big payoff for us.
0: Ms. Apula.
4: So, Tim, okay. You came from humble beginnings, and I was curious, how do you feel those humble beginnings helped to shape you and become such a successful person that you've been as a CEO for 23 years with ASI?
1: Well, I think I learned how to be scrappy and to understand that things were not going to be handed to me, and if an opportunity opened up, I needed to take full appreciation of it and to grab it and run with it. And so I think it was really that. I think it was grabbing opportunity when it came along and running with it as fast as I could.
0: Tiffany, give me a hand, please.
5: And you shared that you also had a lot of great teachers, counselors, and mentors. What's something that you learned from one of those people that has been particularly valuable on your journey?
1: At a very specific point in time when I was really wrestling with what I was going to do and what I was really capable of doing, one of my mentors said, imagine what you would do if you knew you could not fail at it. And that truly allowed me to clarify what I could do, how I would make decisions, to take risks that I really believed in and not to be afraid. And that has really proven over 25 years to make all the difference for me.
0: Mr. Andrews, when you were a kid, what were the four major things you were doing? What were the three or four major things you were doing as a kid, 8 to 14?
1: You know, I ran a little community newspaper. I wanted to be a journalist. I did a little community newspaper, typing it out, using carbon paper to make four or five copies and running it around the neighborhood. I was a big bike rider, you know, as a kid, so many people. And, you know, we were in a very small town, 100 people, but we were very social. We would leave in the morning, you know, in the summer at 9 o'clock in the morning, and then run around until 9 o'clock at night. So I think I also became familiar with how to sort of work in a community and with groups of people.
0: When you just retired from this business within the last couple of days, actually, how many employees was it? And what did you learn as a kid in the community? Is anything to do with building this business? How many people?
1: Yeah, we had about 400 employees. You know, I think as a kid, I learned you have to listen carefully to people, ask really good questions. And in a professional environment, what I always found was it's about asking the right questions because people know the answers and the answers will lead you to the truth and to what you need to do.

0: gosh, 10 times in my 40 years of working. And of the 10 mm-hmm. times, I regretted 8 of the 10 probably later.
1: What, so how did you learn to manage like that? What was going on with you as a kid with the other kids where you learned that kind of technique?
0: You know, I don't know. I was always sort of the natural leader in whatever way. And whether it was at church and church groups we were in classes and a project, I just was always willing to stand up and take the bull by the horns and run. And people seem to appreciate that because not everyone wants to do that.
1: Mm-hmm. Saray, give me another hand with Mr. Andrews. What's your next question?
2: What are key characteristics do you think are important for a CEO?
0: I think honesty to your employees and to your customers. Don't overpromise and underdeliver. You've got to do just the opposite. And honesty is really important because people smell a dishonest person really fast. I think transparency, letting them know what you're thinking and what's important to you. And I think also being very clear on what expectations are. What do I expect from you as an employee? And by the way, what do you expect back from me as a manager or a leader in the organization? And so I think that clarity is really important.
1: Mm-hmm. Nellie, what's your next question for Mr. Andrews?
3: What mistake did you make in your career that guided you to success?
0: I think I've made a lot of mistakes. I think one of my mistakes has been early on, probably being a little too timid with making a decision. And I think secondly, sometimes, you know, you don't always have the right people in the organization. And I probably have not acted quickly enough. So I think acting quickly, once you've decided something, whether it's whatever kind of decision it is, acting quickly and with urgency is really important. And I haven't always done that as well as I probably should have.
1: Mm-hmm. Ms. Cipolla?
4: So you mentioned just a few moments ago that when you're in a room with, say, 5 of your employees, you want to make sure that you're hearing all of them and then clarifying. You also had mentioned previously that when you were coming up in this company, the family who you took the company over from did that for you. You had good talk and dialogue. How do you believe that helps to shape a company to be more successful?
0: Because I think you've got to listen to all sorts of different perspectives. You know, that diversity of opinion, diversity of perspectives. Everyone has a viewpoint based on where they came from and what their experiences have been. And of course, we have 25,000 customers. 25,000 customers all have different viewpoints as well. And so we have to understand our own viewpoints inside so we can serve those other people that are all very different people. You know, no one has a homogenous set of customers or a homogenous set of employees. You have to sort of take into account all that diversity of opinion and viewpoint and experience.
1: Mm-hmm. Tiffany?
5: Tim, I'm really curious about your business that you had as a child where you typed up a newspaper, you printed it on carbon copies, you hand delivered it. What did you learn from that experience that has anything to do with your success today?
0: Well, no one, you'll not always get all yeses. I had some neighbors that didn't want to buy it because they didn't really understand what was going to be so great about it. But I also found out that there were a lot of people that would say yes. And so I think being able to handle rejection and take that with an appreciation for what the person's saying and then taking it back. I remember one person said, I don't want to buy this because there's nothing in here that I care about. And I had my mom write a recipe column, and suddenly this person who had told me, I knew from knowing them that they were really a big cook, you know? So my mom, we did a bread pudding recipe in the next issue. I remember exactly what it was. And the person was like, oh yeah, I'll buy that. I've always wanted your mom's bread pudding recipe. So listen to your customers.
1: Mm-hmm. Saray, what's your next question?
2: What did you learn specifically about business partners when working with the family who originally founded the company?
0: I think the partners and the founders of the company and the family that owned the business, the Cohn family, incredibly smart, intelligent people. And what I learned was to listen to them. You know, they had a lot of knowledge about the business. And while they wanted some experience that I had that they did not have in terms of managing a digitally based business versus a print business, they knew the industry. They had a lot of deep knowledge that I needed to absorb over time. And so I think listening and appreciating everyone's knowledge was very important for me.
1: Mm-hmm. Nellie? Yes, Nellie?
3: Mm-hmm. Was there a time you almost quit, and what kept you going?
0: Oh boy, you're a tough questioner, Nellie. You know, there's been times in my life when I sort of questioned, am I the person to do this? And one of my mentors said to me one day, you know, ask yourself, when you're in those kind of times, ask yourself, am I the best person to do this job? And often the answer is going to be yes, because of your knowledge, your experience, your dedication, your urgency. And

0: And when you decide that the answer is no, someone else could do my job better, that's when you look for a new job. But there's been a lot of occasions when I've doubted myself and I've asked myself that question. I've said, yeah, I am the best person to make this decision. And then I move on.
1: Mm-hmm. Tim, what is the website address for this organization known as Advertising Specialty Institute?
0: ASICentral.com, ASICentral.com.
1: We've been speaking with Tim Andrews, who's the immediate past president and CEO of Advertising Specialty Institute. This is your host, Herb Cohn, with a student from the Franklintown Charter High School. Don't go away. We'll be back in a minute right after this quick break.
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0: 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You're listening to RealWorldLeaders.org on our national radio show. Students, young adults, meet and interview well-respected CEOs who learn their secrets for success and develop their own clear sense of their natural strengths and how to capitalize on their natural talents. We're speaking with the students from HopeWorks in Greater Philadelphia who have helped me interview and get to know Dr. Evan Lowe, who's CEO of Paratech Pharmaceuticals. And I was wondering, Asile, was this a waste of your time? Would you get anything out of this conversation with Dr. Lowe?
1: It was definitely not a waste of my time. It's something I can learn from because my mom came from struggles too. And I would like to seek more opportunities like he did and have the same discipline as him. So it's not a waste.
0: Is there something you respect about Dr. Lowe that you like about Dr. Lowe?
1: What I like is that he had a way harder life than I did, a situation where nobody was here. It's just his first time, and he overcome all the situation to become the successful person that he is.
0: Tell us, Asile, how have you changed since middle school?
1: Since middle school, changed on a big way since I made my trip from Puerto Rico to Philadelphia, where I didn't have nothing to. Was learning English on my first time in here. I managed to learn it in less than a year. And it's something that comes with progress, like Evan Lowe. So I think I got way more mature. I got discipline and knowledge that I never had before.
0: Lewis, was this a waste of time? Or did you get anything out of the conversation with Dr. Lowe?
2: I learned a lot. Me personally, I feel like he's a really smart, intelligent man. I learned a lot from him, and this was a really good part of my time. I'm glad that I came to this.
0: Lewis, how have you changed since middle school?
2: I've grown a lot as a person. I've learned a lot of new things. I've learned a lot of stuff just growing up, and yeah, I've changed as a person mentally and physically.
0: Yo, Mixa, waste of time, or did you get anything out of the conversation with Dr. Lowe this morning?
3: Definitely got a lot out of this. Would love to do more things like this. Hearing about how his journey and how he is now is honestly so inspiring.
0: What do you like about him, or what do you respect about Dr. Lowe, Yo, Mixa?
3: I respect that he comes from an immigrant family, and that he doesn't like hide the truth. He's honest about the struggles that he faces and how he copes with them.
0: And what are you looking to do with the rest of your life, Yalmixa? What kind of career are you thinking about?
3: I'm thinking about being a therapist. I've always really wanted to help people, and therapist might not be the pit stop, but I'll definitely be doing things to help people.
0: What gives you the sense you want to help people?
3: I always think that our world needs more people to just be there for each other, love each other. I think everyone's about themselves, and that we need to come together as a community, as people. And yeah.
0: Marcus, waste of time, or did you get anything out of the conversation with Dr. Lowe?
4: Definitely was not a waste of time for me. I admire the vision that you set for the future, you know, of medicine, actually. And it's clear that your company is making a real difference inside the world.
0: Marcus, what are you looking to do with your life? What are you thinking about?
4: As for me, I'm looking to dive mainly into more technology based fields, AI, coding. As for me, I'm already a professional character concept artist, so I have a bachelor's in graphic design, but I really want to dive more into technology. Changing the world is where my mind is really focused on right now.
0: Asile, I got a question for you. With your groups of friends and the groups that you're involved with at school or in the neighborhood, what's your role with all the other kids?
1: I was like the therapist of them. Like most of the time they had struggles that I had the answer for. And the people of my age are very immature nowadays. They don't have the right answers to us. Most of my friends relied on me for advices and as a counselor.
0: Dr. Lowe, considering that Asile is dependable, and his friends like talking with him, and he's got a lot, he takes on a lot of responsibility, and he feels that he's mature. Do you think like somebody like Asile could be successful in his career and his life?
5: Yeah, absolutely. Asile looks to me like a serious person, and I do think that, you know, to be successful in the world, you have to be able to actually toggle between having fun, but also being able to have gravitas in terms of your commitments and being very clear and focused in your mind in terms of what you're trying to achieve.
0: Mm-hmm. How about Lewis? We had a chance to talk to Lewis a little bit. He tells me that he thinks he's really matured and grown a great deal. Lewis, how do you interact with your friends?
2: I'm more of a hyper person. I'm goofy, but I know when to mature. I'm able to talk to them. I'm able to have a good time. I'd say I've gained a lot of maturity.
0: Mm-hmm. What are you thinking about doing with the rest of your life?
2: Hopefully in the future I could do something with martial arts. I do MMA and jiu-jitsu, so hopefully I could do something along that road.
0: Mm-hmm. What are you picking up, Dr. Lowe, about Lewis and about his path in the future? You think there's success sitting there?
5: I think Lewis has a great mind. Can see that. I think he's got a great presence about him. And I didn't know that you were doing jiu-jitsu and martial arts. That is a skill set that requires tremendous discipline, exacting movements, and a really deep connection between your mind and your body.
0: Yamixa. Tell us a little bit about this fact that you wanted to be a therapist and you really care about people. How do you interact with your friends and family? What's your role with them?
3: Oh, I'm just like Isaiah. A lot of people come to me to talk to me because I don't know why. I think they like my opinion because, honestly, I like to see both sides. And I've always had a different mindset than other people. I'm not trying to say that I'm special or anything, but I've always thought of things differently, and I tell things how they are.
0: Mm-hmm. Evan, want to give me a hand?
5: Oh, I just love the fact that you shouldn't actually walk away from the fact that you are special and that you've got a mind that actually is inquisitive. You've got a great way to articulate, you know, how you think about things, and you want to be in a place to help people. And that's a great through line in terms of everything you do, whether that first stop is in physical therapy or whether that's, you know, wherever you go, just continue to keep that front and center.
3: Mm-hmm. Thank you.
0: Marcus, tell us about you and your friends and how you interact with different groups of people.
4: As for me, I have ADHD, so I'm a bit of a hyperactive person. I love to share stories. I love to make jokes. I love it when people are in high hopes. I believe that everyone deserves to have a smile, to shine brighter every day. No one should have a dull day.
0: Mm-hmm. 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
0: We're speaking with Dr. Evan Lowe, interviewed with our students by HopeWorks. 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Bye-bye.
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8: From ABC News, I'm Mike Dabusky. Israel now says it's intercepted all incoming missiles from Iran in the latest escalation of violence in the region. ABC's Tom Sufi Burridge in Jerusalem says it all threatens future peace talks.
9: The ceasefire between the U.S. and Iran around the Strait of Hormuz and in the Gulf is already pretty tenuous. We've seen that within the last 48 hours, the Iranians and the U.S. military exchanging pretty significant fire. The U.S. military insisting it is taking a defensive posture and attacking Iran to deter further attacks.
8: With violence escalating in the Middle East, it's also ratcheting up between Ukraine and Russia, with Ukraine launching an intense attack on St. Petersburg this weekend and accusing Russia of striking facilities near Chernobyl. ABC News chief foreign correspondent Ian Pannell is in Moscow with the latest.
10: As U.S. support for Ukraine wanes, key European nations are trying to fill the void, meeting with Zelensky in London today. As signs grow that Russia's war may be faltering. Russia hitting a storage depot near Chernobyl, the radioactive nuclear power plant that exploded 40 years ago.
8: Democrats are hoping to pick up some Senate seats in the midterms this fall, and a lot of that is going to come down to the candidates who win in the primaries going on right now. In Maine, they're looking to unseat Susan Collins in the midterms, but frontrunner Graham Plattner has been beset with scandal. Most recently, the New York Times speaking with two of his ex-partners who accuse him of unsettling behavior towards them.
11: On paper, at least, Maine should be the surest bet. Kamala Harris carried it by nearly 7 points in 2024, but if you take that away, Democrats have to win battleground North Carolina, plus states like Ohio, Iowa, Texas, Alaska. Those are all states that Trump carried by double digits.
8: ABC Washington Bureau Chief Rick Klein. And still no arrests after yesterday's mass shooting at a Toledo, Ohio outdoor festival. Police are still on the hunt for at least two gunmen. All 12 people who were injured are now in stable condition. You're listening to ABC News.
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17: WPBF Channel 25 weather forecast for your Sunday. Pretty cloudy with a high of 86 and a low of 75. And then as we get into your Monday, the rain begins again with a high of 87 and a low of 76. It's actually going to be a rainy week. Check your weather, WPBF, Channel 25.
18: 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News Talk 850, WFTL, presents Joyce Kaufman, No Restraint. Here's Joyce Kaufman.
19: Welcome to this edition of the No Restraint podcast. I'm your host, Joyce Kaufman, and I got a couple of different things I want to talk about today. Of course, politics always enters into it, and then something kind of lifestyle-y, if that's really a word. But it is something that's been weighing heavily on me, and I've been reading some articles that coincide with how I feel about all this weight loss craziness that's going on in the country right now. So I'll probably dabble in that today as well. But I wanted to start out by saying that this New York City mayor, Zohran Mamdani, oh boy, I don't know what was on the minds of New Yorkers, but it was nothing positive when it comes to the future for the city. The mayor unveiled his sweeping housing plan on Tuesday to deliver what he says was the largest municipal housing transformation this country has ever seen. Not a person to diminish his own value ever. He said he's going to build 200,000 new rent-stabilized homes, and he's going to increase the number of homes for homeless New Yorkers by nearly 45%, among some other lofty ambitions. But housing experts are really concerned that the ambitious concept has some serious flaws. Mr. Mamdani doesn't deny that he's a democratic socialist, and he heralded his new block-by-block blueprint that he said responds to a deepening and urgent housing crisis in the city. Well, okay, that's been true for quite some time, but this plan involves building 200,000 new affordable residences and preserving an additional 200,000 over the next decade, which the mayor's office said already received a historic $22 billion capital investment for housing in just the next 5 years. We will build new homes, he said. We will protect tenants. We will deliver record funding to NYCHA, the New York City Housing Authority. A senior fellow for domestic policy studies at the American Enterprise Institute, a guy by the name of Howard Hussock, told the New York Sun that Mr. Mamdani's embrace of the private sector is a good thing, but he criticized the administration's plan to take private money while maintaining public management. The idea that you're going to fix everything up with private money and then still have the New York City Housing Authority run it is a terrible idea. The idea that these tenants have some kind of quasi-ownership in public housing is quite misguided, but it's the politics of the moment. The Real Estate Board of New York said it was concerned by the high cost of Mr. Mamdani's sweeping housing plan, which will also utilize the Construction Justice Act to create a $40 per hour minimum wage for construction workers. Obviously, talk radio is a big mistake on my part. I need to get into construction. Might be a little too old for that. At a time when we need to build as much housing as possible, you have to question why the city would choose to make projects more expensive to build and finance through the addition of costly and inflexible project labor agreements. That, according to the REBNY president, James Whalen, who said in a statement that Mr. Mamdani's plan to improve buildings owned by the New York City Housing Authority will rely on programs like the Public Housing Preservation Trust, which was established in 2022, and the trust allows New York City Housing Authority to lease its buildings to a public benefit corporation that's created to finance and oversee Queens and repair and rehabilitation. At the time, Mr. Mamdani was a New York assemblyman for Astoria, Queens, a place where I lived once. It's not the same anymore. And he voted against the establishment of that trust. Now the mayor wants to use the concept to renew New York City Housing Authority's role as a public developer. His administration is looking to use the Preservation Trust to begin renovations at the Nostrand houses in Brooklyn and the Bronx River addition, which will upgrade heating and cooling and repair elevators, among other improvements. But New York City Housing Authority's management has been under fire in recent years for some serious issues like a pay-for-play contract steering scheme in which 70 employees were convicted of fraud, bribery, or extortion. Nice guys, right? The agency has faced criticism as well for failing to turn around its vacant apartments to the hundreds of thousands of families that are still on a waiting list. A City Department of Investigation report, which was released in March, found that the number of vacancies at New York City Housing Authority properties doubled from 2,840 in 2022 to nearly 6,740 in 2025, which the Department of Justice attributed to several factors like funding constraints and a jump in the number of apartments that require LEED abatement or lead abatement. When apartments are vacant for lengthy periods of time without adequate security measures, they may pose a safety risk for New York City Housing Authority residents and the staff and the vendors, and such apartments may become illegally occupied by unauthorized individuals, squatters, and they may be used as a base for illegal activities, something that the city of New York is pretty famous for. But of course, Mr. Mamdani doesn't pay attention to the past. He's so forward-looking, right? Another thing that I wanted to touch upon was how Texas Attorney General Ken Paxton's win this week, his triumph against John Cornyn, the Republican in Texas, in the GOP primary, well, it marks the toppling of one of the senior most members of the Republican conference. And it does seem to signal that MAGA voters are eager for a change in the workings of the upper chamber. This should come as no surprise to Senator Thune. Paxton triumphed in the runoff Tuesday evening. He earned 62.5% of the vote to Cornyn's 37.5%. That's according to the Associated Press. Though Cornyn emerged ahead in the original round of the election, Paxton surged ahead after the elimination of Representative Wesley Hunt and Trump's last-minute endorsement, which catapulted him into a commanding lead. The successful primary challenge marks one of Donald Trump's most dramatic efforts to reshape the Senate amid his frustrations with the upper chamber and its inability to advance his legislative priorities. The dramatic result, moreover, seems to signal that Trump's concerns reflect those of Republican voters and hint at a detached attitude pervading the Senate Republican conference. To be sure, Paxton's winning the Republican nomination doesn't guarantee his entry into the Senate, because Democratic candidate James Tallarico is expected to be a formidable opponent with a large war chest. And we all know it's about the money. But Cornyn's departure from the chamber is now a definite. Cornyn is a long-serving lawmaker. He's widely viewed as a member of the old guard of the GOP, nearly earned the post of Senate Majority Leader against John Thune during the leadership contest when they were replacing Mitch McConnell. And despite facing off with Thune, Cornyn became one of the leader's top lieutenants. That association, however, appeared to hinder Cornyn more than to help him, given Trump's vocal frustration with Thune's leadership and the Senate's inability to advance marquee legislation or alter its own rules to that end. While Trump's own frustrations with Thune reflected on Cornyn through his endorsement of Paxton, the president's decision outright seemed to be the result of political machinations from the Paxton. After the first round, Trump announced he would endorse a candidate in the Texas runoff and ask the non-recipient to drop out of the race. Political analysts widely interpreted that announcement to signal a Cornyn endorsement, although Paxton upended the situation by offering to drop out if Cornyn could secure passage of the Save America Act, which is a marquee voter ID bill that has languished in the Senate for months. And Trump himself had endorsed the bill and echoed calls for the chamber to reform its filibuster rules to be able to pass the bill without Democratic support. And Thune refused, and Cornyn was unable to secure passage of the bill despite claiming to support it. When issuing his endorsement, Trump explicitly cited the Senate's inability to pass the Save America Act in explaining his decision to support Paxton and call for new blood. Cornyn's ouster is a second blow to Thune, who lost one of his other top supporters, Senator Bill Cassidy, the Republican in Louisiana, in an earlier primary. Cassidy placed third against the Trump-backed Representative Julia Letlow, the Republican also, and State Treasurer John Fleming, resulting in his elimination from the runoff earlier this month. And though senior senators have complained of Trump's interventions, they have been unable to do anything to push back on the president, except by voting against him in a handful of symbolic tallies. And Cassidy, for example, voted with Democrats on a war powers resolution that would have limited Trump's ability to continue the Iran war. Thune, meanwhile, postponed a vote on the reconciliation bill to fund immigration enforcement after Cassidy's defeat. And such protests are unlikely to dissuade Donald Trump from publicly pressuring the Senate to pass his policies. If anything, Trump's successes in removing some of Thune's top allies may encourage him to ramp up the pressure. Cornyn and Cassidy's ousters coincide with the planned retirements of Senators Joni Ernst from Iowa, Steve Daines from Montana, Tom Tillis from North Carolina, and of course Mitch McConnell from Kentucky, who collectively include some of the longer serving and relatively moderate members of the conference. Cornyn's ouster will contribute significantly to the transformation of the Senate towards a more Trump-aligned deliberative body, provided the Republicans remain in the majority come the turnover in January. And that is not guaranteed. The lifestyle issue that I wanted to talk about has to do with this phenomenon of weight loss, particularly with these medications like Wegovy and Ozempic and all that jazz. And I kind of personalize it because a few years back, I lost a significant amount of weight, and it was pretty much by accident. It was had more to do with what was going on in my life, which gave me a prolonged reduction of my appetite. And almost overnight, I went from being a pretty healthy, average-sized, middle-aged woman to a thin one. And everyone was very complimentary, of course, but this was back in 2022, back when shedding weight still seemed like an accomplishment and evidence of restraint rather than something to be bought and administered via a needle or a private prescription. And so I waited for my dress size to rebound to an 8 from a 4, as it had in the past. But this time around, for whatever reason, it didn't. I settled in at a 6. And skinny might well look better in jeans than deep-fried camembert tastes. But here's a harsh truth. Thinness isn't kind to the middle-aged female face. And it wasn't just my face that suffered from lack of plumpness in the post-collagen and human growth hormone-producing season of my life. I missed being a wee bit fat in certain obvious places I will leave to the imagination. I missed the curve of my hips and calves and upper arms and earlobes. Skinny in my late 40s, even my feet and hands looked skinny, but now they just looked gaunt and tired in my 60s and 70s. I finally began to understand that old French chestnut about women of a certain age being forced to choose between her butt or her face, and why the very richest women in America have ended up looking the way they do, skeletal, but also now selectively cushioned in strange sculpted lumps and bumps injected with fillers of every conceivable sort, and some you wouldn't want to conceive. For the first time in history, the deleterious attendant aesthetic downsides of extreme thinness are a problem that money and technology can and will solve, even if it means harvesting the flesh of the dead. Let me explain if you can stomach it. The fashion for extreme thinness isn't new. For decades, since the rise of fast, cheap food, since the poor got fat, near anorexia has been a way of signaling that you're ultra elite. Tom Wolfe described it best in The Bonfire of the Vanities. The women came in two varieties, he said. First, there were women in their late 30s and in their 40s and older, women of a certain age, all of them skin and bones, starved to near perfection. To compensate for the bulk missing from their juiceless ribs and atrophied backsides, they turned to the dress designers. And no puffs, flounces, pleats, ruffles, bibs, bows, batting, scallop, laces, darts, or shirts on the bias were too extreme. They were social x-rays, to use the phrase that had bubbled up into Sherman's own brain. Wolf went on to describe the social x-rays as the lemon tarts. These were women in their 20s or early 30s, mostly blondes, the lemon in the tarts, who were the second, third, or fourth wives or live-in girlfriends of men over 40 or 50 or 60 or even 70, the sort of women men refer to quite without thinking as girls. And that season, the tart was able to flaunt the natural advantages of youth by showing her legs from well above the knee and emphasizing her round bottom, something no x-ray had. And traditionally, a social x-ray had no response to the round bottom of a lemon tart. She could only seethe and watch her billionaire husband eye them up greedily. The wives would starve themselves into elite acceptability, but they couldn't grow back their curves. Even when autologous fat transfers became possible, when fat tissue is extracted from one area of a person's body via liposuction and then re-injected into areas requiring a bit of plumping up. And by the way, this is something that I actually tried and found that my fat cells just got absorbed. We couldn't take advantage of it because we didn't even have enough body fat left to transfer. In the age of GLPs, the Mounjaro, Ozempic, Wegovy, many of the 0.1% now find themselves with 0% body fat. So what are the scrawny super rich meant to do? Well, enter zombie fillers, the latest increasingly popular non-invasive cosmetic procedure that offers the human fat of dead donors to living humans who want to look smacks but lack body fat of their own to repurpose. I know it sounds too weird and you don't want to think about it, but this is in fact what's happening. And I've got it backed up on Substack, so I can be pretty assured that Peachy Keenan didn't make this stuff up. Thank you, Peachy. The women, autologous fat is most often transferred from the belly and the upper arms to the lips, the cheeks, the breast, and the buttocks. Men often prefer to shift their excess tummy tissue to other body parts, most commonly their pecs or their biceps and calves. Fat transfers are more expensive, complicated, and painful in terms of recovery time than the more commonly used fillers like hyaluronic acid, that's like Juvederm and Restylane and Bellatoro, which are made from natural sugar. Calcium hydroxylipatite, a mineral compound used for contouring of the jaw and jowls, or poly-L-lactic acid, which stimulates natural collagen production and is said to last for up to 2 years. On the upside, fat transfers present an obvious win-win, offering an efficient and ecological use of the body's resources. In the age of climate change, good citizens everywhere ought to recycle and reuse, right? Human fat also feels, well, human, because it's living tissue. It's soft and flexible, they say, and it doesn't migrate around the body or require constant renewing. The new procedure, introduced to the market in late 2025, has been gaining in popularity among the X-ray class, employs something called cadaveric adipose tissue, which is a fancy medical term for dead people's fat. The fat tissue is harvested from donated cryogenically frozen cadavers, then sterilized, preserved, and stored in test tubes, whereupon it is alchemized via marketing and copyright into a yellowish custard patented as aloe clay. Really, there's a patent for aloe clay. Doctors profiting from the procedure are happy to talk it up, of course. In a recent interview with Business Insider, Dr. Shatin Sridharani, a New York-based cosmetic surgeon, said his patients are opting for cadaver fat over their own transfers for breast augmentation in spite of the eye-watering $100,000 price tag, because now that body fat is easily disappeared with a jab. Corpse fat is the path of least resistance. People are paying for the convenience, he said, adding that he had performed more than 50 procedures using aloe clay. It's not about having the downtime. It's about not having the downtime, not needing more aggressive procedures, not having an anesthetic. Another cosmetic surgeon to the billionaire class says that zombie fillers are just as popular with his male clients who want to enhance their abs or achieve more prominent pecs. I have all these fit, totally ripped guys that have no fat for liposuction, and the fat is used to fill out the giveaway wrinkles on their hands and even feet. Foot filler makes sense if you think of all the red carpet attention on high heels. Why spend thousands on a shoe only to focus attention on a middle-aged claw? One of Dr. Sridharani's patients, 57-year-old CFO Gretchen Seal, raved about the convenience and ease of aloe clay, which she reported using to smooth out the edge of a breast implant and used extra product to fill out hip dips. The procedure took under 40 minutes, which was less time than it took to prep her with numbing cream. It also required almost no recovery time. The fat cells in aloe clay don't actually contain the donor's DNA. Even the highest status X-ray might balk at the thought of smearing our bones with someone else's genetic code. The fat is processed in a way that removes the nucleus of the living cellular material, and it's zapped with gamma rays to sterilize it and remove contaminants, leaving a sort of gelatinous scaffold that the patient's own cells begin to populate. But even so, it's entirely unclear whether the dead fat donors would have been happy to end up as a billionaire's butt lift. The Uniform Anatomical Gift Act lets tissue banks collect voluntary donations from the dead for use in transplants or research, education, and what's known as enhancements. But many registered donors are unaware exactly what their body parts might be used for. According to the LA Times, lobbyists for the multi-billion dollar body parts industry helped rewrite that act in 2006 to make it easier for body parts to be harvested quickly. There are no brand ambassadors as yet, but a Google image search for celebrities who use zombie filler reveals a gallery of grotesquerie that resembles a collection of commedia dell'arte masks. Possible candidates include Susan Dell, the philanthropist wife of billionaire Michael Dell, Lauren Sanchez Bezos, the recently revamped Emma Stone, and a long list of similarly stick-thin actresses and socialites who now sport occasional curves on their skeletal frames. Susan Dell made a rare appearance recently with her husband to announce a vast donation, and the dramatic change in her appearance, her intense thinness combined with the various anomalous lumps, provoked astonished horror. Was she even the same person? No single part of her seemed untampered with, but then that's the look. The more surgical procedures you have, the better. Also popular, for instance, is the dimpleplasty, in which the doc makes a small incision in the skin, removing some muscle and fat, and then ties a suture to two cheek muscles to keep the dimple in place. Complications include bleeding, facial nerve damage, redness and swelling, infection and scarring. And all that social X-ray weight loss can lead to a loose skin around the stomach. So why not undergo an umbilicoplasty to improve the looks of your belly button? I'm not kidding. This is really what's going on. And as cosmetic procedures go, zombie fillers are about as unpalatable and disturbing as it gets, like a science fiction experiment that seems ripped from the pages of his dystopian thriller by Kazuo Ishiguro. Perhaps one day we will live in a world in which the poor fat masses are factory farmed in order to provide plumping tissue to the impossibly thin and rich. Until then, corpse flesh will have to suffice. Now, I know that's a story that may have made some of you gag, and when I first started thinking about it, it was pretty disgusting to me as well. But once I read Leah McLaren and Peachy Keenan's version of what's actually going on out there with these ultra wealthy people who like to be terribly thin, but still want to maintain some curves, you know, kind of the Kim Kardashian look on steroids, well, then I thought this is something I should talk about with my listeners. This is something that many of them may actually even be considering. So I'm not going to tell you what to do, but I caution you, all of these quick fixes, whether it's getting thin or whether it's adding to the curves in your body with zombie fillers, really speak to a lack of understanding about the human anatomy. And more obvious, it speaks to your insecurity with what God has given you. Now, I'm as guilty as the next person. I've been on every diet under the sun in my 70-odd years of life. I have had facial fillers ad nauseum. I don't do any of that anymore because I have decided that growing old is actually a privilege, and it is something that I am very grateful that God has allowed me to experience. And a few wrinkles here or there shouldn't matter very much to my spouse, particularly since I don't mind his either. Definitely an unusual subject matter, but that's what you've grown to like about the No Restraint podcast. It's not always me beating on the Democrat Party, although that happens plenty. It's not always me trying to elicit some love for the nation of Israel and the Jewish population in this country and actually around the world. Sometimes I just want to talk about things that I find unbelievable and hope that they will bring you some interest and that you will think about these things and maybe personalize them a little bit. And maybe we can shift the focus on how you look to who you are inside. I think that would go a long way to making America great again. Thank you for listening to this No Restraint podcast. Please share it with a friend. And of course, a new one will be coming along soon. In the meantime, may God bless you, may God bless Israel, and may God bless the USA.
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17: WPBF Channel 25 weather forecast for your Sunday. Pretty cloudy with a high of 86 and a low of 75. And then as we get into your Monday, the rain begins again with a high of 87 and a low of 76. It's actually going to be a rainy week. Check your weather, WPBF Channel 25.
21: 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Here's Joyce Kaufman.
19: Welcome to this edition of the No Restraint podcast. I'm your host, Joyce Kaufman, and I've got a couple of different subjects that I want to talk about today. The Muslim Brotherhood's war to destroy the United States from within, starting with a jihad in Texas, head hat tip Robert Williams. And I also want to talk about something that's going on in Ireland. Not a country I pay that much attention to, but this story just really resonated with me. And I thought, let's cover it. Thank you and hat tip Michael Murphy, who writes for the Daily Telegraph. Because Ireland is in the midst of its own George Floyd moment. At least that's how a string of international headlines have portrayed the death of Yves Sakilla, a Congolese shoplifter who was pronounced dead in hospital after being restrained by security guards, one of whom appeared to kneel on his head or neck. The circumstances of the 35-year-old's death are being investigated, but as yet, there is no evidence that it resulted from racism or excessive force. Court records show Sakila had a history of theft, and a postmortem reportedly found no signs of foul play or visible injuries on his body. That, of course, has not stopped activists and even parts of the establishment from co-opting a personal tragedy to fuel a campaign of racial grievance. Where have we heard this before? How many times do we have to hear this? It seems one of the few American imports still immune to tariffs are racial psychodramas. Sakila's body was even cold when the vigils began, along with the demands for racial justice. Addressing a large crowd in Marion Square last week, Senator Eileen Flynn claimed that seven men had murdered a black man and that Sakila would not have died if he was white. Eves died a hero. His name will live on in legacy in this country. That's what Flynn concluded. Dr. Ebon Joseph, Ireland's racism czar, held forth with impassioned non sequiturs about immigration skeptics abusing the tricolor and Ireland's founding fathers. The Taoiseach Michael Martin called for a thorough investigation into what he hastily deemed a deeply concerning situation. It seems one of the few American imports is still racial psychodramas. Ireland's government, media, and NGO complex mobilized with remarkable alacrity to portray Sakila's death as a rerun of Floyd's. 1 week after the incident, the most read story on RTE was headlined, "Concerns Excessive Force Used Against Congolese Man." The organization raising those concerns to the state broadcaster was the Irish Network Against Racism, a state-funded NGO who asserted that Sakila's death appears to have the hallmarks of a case of excessive use of force. The next sentence may shed some light on their reasoning. The death of a black man in such circumstances is extremely worrying. It seems that, to Ireland's expanding body of race relations entrepreneurs, the superficial resemblance of this incident bore to Floyd's death means that insinuations of foul play can be made while an investigation is still underway. The lack of evidence so far that Sakila's death was racially motivated hasn't proved to be an impediment to manufacturing narratives before the truth finds its trousers. The cynicism of this spectacle is shown by the double standard applied here. 2 days after Sakila's death, Alexander Coughlin, a 37-year-old insurance worker, was beaten to death near Blanchardstown, northwest of Dublin. Of the two suspects who have been charged, one is a dual national. Coughlin was heard pleading with his attackers, yet his death has been met with silence by Ireland's race relations industry, garnering a fraction of the national attention afforded to Sakila. The usual suspects were similarly missing in action when Youssef Palani, an Iraqi Kurd, murdered two gay men, beheading one in a homophobic attack in Sligo in 2022. When Riyad Bouchakr, a naturalized Algerian migrant, allegedly stabbed three white children and assaulting their minder that same year, Irish officials were preoccupied with condemning the violent backlash to the incident. To suggest that the background of these men played a role in their alleged crimes was simply not the done thing. That, it seems, is reserved exclusively for when the perpetrators are white and the victims are not. Sakila's death, like Alexander Coughlin's, was a tragedy, but only one of them has been hailed as a hero as a result. Will there be clarion calls for racial reckoning for Coughlin and has accompanied the death of Floyd? I wouldn't hold your breath. Does INAR find the death of a white man in such circumstances extremely worrying? Perhaps, but its silence would seem to provide its own answer. The truth is, Ireland may indeed be undergoing a George Floyd moment, in that a man's death is being deployed to sow racial division in a society where demand for racism far exceeds the supply. And that just seems to be the case too many times, too many places. And now, Erin Gobrah. I also wanted to talk about the Muslim Brotherhood's war. And it's a war that's taking place from within. The Muslim Brothers must understand that their work in America is kind of a grand jihad in eliminating and destroying the Western civilization from within and sabotaging its miserable house by their hands and the hands of the believers so that it is eliminated and God's religion is made victorious over all other religions. That's from the Muslim Brotherhood's 1991 explanatory memorandum on the general strategic goal for the group in North America. What the Islamic movement is doing is they are waging war, total war. Again, not primarily violent, but total war, counterintelligence, espionage, subversion, economic war.

care as foreign terrorist organizations and transnational criminal organizations. The Muslim Brotherhood and CARE have long made their goals clear: to forcibly impose Sharia law and establish Islam's mastership of the world. The actions taken by the Muslim Brotherhood and CARE to support terrorism across the globe and subvert our laws through violence, intimidation, and harassment are unacceptable. These radical extremists are not welcome in our state and are now prohibited from acquiring any real property interest in Texas. That's what Texas Governor Greg Abbott said back in November of 2025. The man behind the Epic Meadow Project in Texas is Islamic scholar Yassir Qadhi, who is chairman of the Fiqh Council of North America, which is named in the Brotherhood's explanatory memorandum as one of the organizations involved in the civilizational jihad, the grand jihad strategy in North America. On every major college campus in Texas, you've got the Muslim Brotherhood's Muslim Student Association. You have Hamas doing business as Students for Justice in Palestine all over college campuses, kind of under the umbrella of American Muslims for Palestine. You have dozens of properties in Texas owned by the North American Islamic Trust, NATE, which is not only a Muslim Brotherhood organization, but is the largest terrorism financing trial in American history, the U.S. versus Holy Land Foundation trial, which was adjudicated in Dallas, Texas in 2008. NATE was not only identified as a Muslim Brotherhood organization, but an organization that directly funds Hamas organizations and leaders, and it's operating all over Texas. You have the Islamic Society of North America, also identified in the trial as a Muslim Brotherhood organization directly funding Hamas, operating in Texas with subsidiaries. And the list goes on and on. Numerous Islamic schools. And now you've got right here in Garland, Texas, a massive Quranic academy. So it's just everywhere. And Yassir Qadhi, who's running the Plano Islamic Center, is not only a senior Muslim Brotherhood jurist, he is the senior Muslim Brotherhood jurist. He's the chairman of the Fiqh Council of North America, which is the Muslim Brotherhood's legal entity that oversees the entire Islamic movement in North America. Again, thanks, John Guandolo. Qadhi, of course, is not the only Brotherhood operative in Texas creating parallel Islamic societies. According to Rare Foundation, longtime Muslim Brotherhood operative Ma'in al-Quda is building a 70 to 80 million 30-acre fully autonomous Sharia-adherent Islamic enclave in rural Katy, Texas, a self-sustaining parallel society featuring a grand mosque, K-12 school, Islamic university, apartments, health clinic, sports fields, and its own strip mall, while openly using Texas taxpayers' school voucher funds to raise the next generation of Muslims from cradle to grave with almost no contact with the non-Muslim world outside. In March, U.S. Director of National Intelligence Tulsi Gabbard warned that the spread of Islamist ideology, in some cases led by individuals and organizations associated with the Muslim Brotherhood, poses a threat as it seeks to establish an Islamist caliphate, which governs based on Sharia. Gabbard went on to say that there are increasingly examples of this in various European countries. The Ikhwan Muslim Brothers must understand that their work in America is a kind of grand jihad in eliminating and destroying the Western civilization from within and sabotaging its miserable house by their hands and the hands of the believers so that it is eliminated and God's religion is made victorious over all other religions. It is a Muslim's destiny to perform jihad and work wherever he is and wherever he lands until the final hour comes. Even more forthrightly, the Muslim Brotherhood blueprint is part of a 100-year plan to take over the world as a whole.
a document titled The Muslim Brotherhood Project Towards a Worldwide Strategy for Islamic Policy, known as The Project, was discovered during a 2001 police raid by Swiss authorities.

on the home of the late Youssef Nada, who was a prominent Brotherhood operative in Switzerland. The Institute for the Study of Global Anti-Semitism and Policy wrote in its recent report, "The Muslim Brotherhood's strategic entryism into the United States, a systemic analysis, rather than relying on rapid mobilization or revolutionary confrontation, the Brotherhood envisions societal transformation as the cumulative result of incremental influence across education, media, law, civil society, and political structure. The 100-year horizon embedded in the project underscores the Brotherhood's belief that durable transformation occurs not through disruption, but through the patient, deliberate reconfiguration of society from within." John Guandalo, who's a former FBI agent who educates lawmakers and the public about the Brotherhood's operations in the U.S., put it even more bluntly in a recent interview. "What the Islamic movement is doing is they are waging war, total war. Again, not primarily violent, but total war. Counterintelligence, espionage, subversion, economic warfare, in order to overthrow the government and replace it with an Islamic state under Sharia. Not only is that what they teach their children, it's what Islamic law requires." Texas is a particularly blistering example of the extent to which the Muslim Brotherhood has been successful in pushing civilizational jihad, according to John Guandalo. Texas is already in a pre-kinetic phase of jihad, with an expanding network of mosques, Islamic schools, and Muslim Brotherhood-linked organizations working to subvert American law and replace it with Sharia. The founder of the Muslim Brotherhood, Hassan al-Banna, stipulated, "Make every effort for the establishment of educational, social, economic, and scientific institutions, and the establishment of mosques, schools, clinics, shelters, clubs. In Texas, the jihad to transform the U.S. and Western civilization prompted the state's governor, Greg Abbott, last November to designate the Muslim Brotherhood and the Council on American Islamic Relations, CARE, as foreign terrorist organizations and transnational criminal organizations. The Muslim Brotherhood and CARE have long made their goals clear: to forcibly impose Sharia law and establish Islam's mastership of the world. The actions taken by the Muslim Brotherhood and CARE to support terrorism across the globe and subvert our laws through violence and intimidation and harassment are unacceptable. These radical extremists are not welcome in the state of Texas and are now prohibited from acquiring any real property interest in Texas. Proponents of the Muslim Brotherhood in Texas are aggressively trying to acquire real estate to establish Islamic enclaves such as Epic City, recently rebranded as The Meadow. The Meadow is to be an exclusively Muslim residential enclave, encompassing more than 1,000 homes, a new mosque, Muslim schools, sports facilities, and Muslim communal institutions. So far, Texas has been successful in putting a halt to the project. However, numerous lawsuits are forging ahead to push the project through. The Texas branch of CARE follows the Brotherhood playbook of deflecting scrutiny by claiming opposition to the project constitutes an Islamophobic witch hunt. The man behind the Epic Meadow project in Texas is Islamic scholar Yasir Qadi, who is the man behind the Epic Meadow project. And he's the chairman of the FEEC Council of North America, which is named in the Brotherhood's explanatory memorandum as one of the organizations involved in the civilizational jihad, the grand jihad strategy in North America. In short, Qadi is about as Muslim Brotherhood as it gets. Qadi, according to John Guandalo, prior to targeting Texas, was a Muslim Brotherhood operative in Tennessee. "I know him from being in the FBI because he's a senior Muslim Brotherhood leader, now one of the most prominent in North America, but was clearly an up-and-comer back in 2004 or the most prominent in North America. And then he became the scholar, the Islamic scholar at the Memphis Islamic Center in Tennessee.
and the Muslim Brotherhood made Tennessee their primary target because, from their perspective, they viewed Tennessee as the buckle of the Bible Belt. When Cotty moved in 2019 to Texas, Wandalo noted they started ramping up their activities here. You have, just in Dallas alone, over 350 halal restaurants. We now have, as of last week, 314 mosques across Texas on every major college campus in Texas. You've got the Muslim Brotherhood's Muslim Student Association. You've got Hamas doing business as CARE in Texas. You have Hamas doing business as Engage operating in Texas. You have Hamas doing business as Students for Justice in Palestine on college campuses, kind of under the umbrella of American Muslims for Palestine. You have dozens of properties in Texas owned by the North American Islamic Trust, NATE, which is not only a Muslim Brotherhood organization, but in the largest terrorism financing trial in American history, once again, U.S. versus Holy Land Foundation trial, which was adjudicated in Dallas, Texas in 2008. It was not only identified as a Muslim Brotherhood organization, but an organization that directly funds Hamas organizations and leaders, and it's operating all over Texas. You have the Islamic Society of North America, also identified in that trial as a Muslim Brotherhood organization. It's directly funding Hamas and numerous Islamic schools. And now, right here in Garland, Texas, a massive Quranic academy. So it's just everywhere. And Yasser Cotty, who's running the Plano Islamic Center, is not only a senior Muslim Brotherhood jurist, he is the senior Muslim Brotherhood jurist. He is. He's the chairman of the Fiqh Council of North America, which is the Muslim Brotherhood's legal entity that oversees the entire Islamic movement in North America to ensure that everything they're doing is compliant with, not the Constitution, with Sharia. Cotty, of course, is not the only Brotherhood operative in Texas creating these parallel Islamic societies. Longtime Muslim Brotherhood operative Ma'in al-Qaeda is building that 30-acre, fully autonomous, Sharia-adherent Islamic enclave in rural Katy. Meanwhile, Islamic associations are now visiting American schools seeking to indoctrinate American kids with Sharia law, an effort at proselytizing known as Dawah. At Wiley East High School in Texas, an Islamic group called Why Islam, without approval, set up a booth at the front of the school during school hours and began courting students. The Why Islam group is an official outreach project run by the Islamic Circle of North America, ICNA, widely regarded as a Muslim Brotherhood group. They were giving out hijabs to girls throughout the high school, and they were giving out Qurans, and they also had pamphlets about Sharia law, according to Marco Hunter Lopez, president of the high school Republicans at Wiley East High School. And he said in videos that raised this issue that the principal, Tiffany Dolan, reportedly posted an image on Instagram of herself wearing a hijab on campus as part of last year's World Hijab Day celebration organized by MSA students. "I love this experience," she wrote. "I've been talking about this for years, along with Pam Geller and Robert Spencer and John Guandolo and so many others. We've been trying to sound the alarm, but for the most part, people get concerned that they'll be viewed as Islamophobic, and people are nervous that they'll be called names. And I can tell you this, I've been called every name under the sun, and none of them bother me. As a matter of fact, I wear them all as badges of honor. Because if I don't tell you these things, and if we don't talk about these things, then we are complicit in allowing it to happen. You don't have to look very far to see the Sharia influence in many courtrooms across America, particularly when it comes to marital and societal issues like child rearing, or even whether or not an individual can remove their child from the United States of America and take them
to a country which is Sharia compliant. So trust me, this is not a new subject. This is not something that I've just come to worry about. I've been worrying about it for years, and you should be too. And of course, I have to mention California. After a turbulent primary campaign, Xavier Becerra, a former Biden administration official, was on the verge of pulling off a Lazarus-like comeback in the California governor's race based on the election night returns. And Steve Hilton, a former Fox News host endorsed by President Trump, also appeared likely to advance to the general election for the state's highest office. The race was close to call on Tuesday night, but L.A. residents went to bed knowing that Mayor Karen Bass would proceed in the November election. And that's according to the Associated Press. Her opponent could be Spencer Pratt, a former reality TV star who had a strong showing but had to wait for more ballots to be counted. Mr. Pratt and Mr. Hilton, both Republicans who got their start in television, tried to harness voter frustration and anger at the Democrats who control nearly all levels of government in much of California. If they advance, however, each would face long odds in general election races where Democrats have dominated for decades. For months, the California governor's race featured a long roster of Democratic candidates whom voters found unfamiliar or uninspiring. Several polls indicated that two Republicans would sweep the primary because too many Democrats were splitting the vote and their supporters were not coalescing behind any one candidate. Democratic leaders began to panic. Dynamics shifted in the race as Republican voters consolidated behind Steve Hilton after he received President Trump's endorsement. And Democratic voters started paying more attention to their options after Representative Eric Swalwell dropped out amid accusations of sexual assault. By May, there was little chance of two Republicans winning the primary, but Democratic voters hung on to the fear that their party could get shut out of a general election if they didn't get behind the front runner. Many felt the responsibility to cast a vote strategically so that their party would not be locked out. They considered who was ahead and who would win and seemed to focus less on the policies that each candidate proposed for the future of California. I like Katie Porter, but I'm a realistic person, said Dennis McLean, a social worker from Riverside, California. I didn't think she had a good chance of winning, so I voted for Xavier Becerra. Ms. Porter was in a distant fifth place in initial returns and conceded the race on Tuesday night. California has been using the top two primary system for 15 years, but it has never caused as much consternation as it did this election. Democratic fears that two Republicans could sweep the governor's race in one of the nation's bluest states triggered a new effort to repeal the system this spring. Under the current approach, all candidates of all parties run on the same primary ballot, and the top two finishers advance to the general election. The approach was intended to empower independent voters and force candidates to moderate their views. But sensing voter frustration this year, a Democratic strategist put together a bipartisan coalition to back an initiative called Undo the Top Two that could come before voters in 2028. It would return California to traditional primaries in which one candidate from each party advances to the general election. If the initiative qualifies for a future election, a key question will be whether voters want to return to a system that empowers the parties. Democrats are the dominant force in California politics, having controlled the state legislature and governor's mansion for more than a decade. Nearly half of all registered voters in the state are Democrats, outnumbering Republicans nearly 2-1. But Republican voters have remained a durable minority in California. With roughly half of estimated ballots counted, Mr. Hilton received about 27% of the vote. Chad Bianco, the other Republican in the race and the Riverside County Sheriff, had 11%. And that's where California stands. Thanks for listening to this No Restraint podcast. As always, I'm so appreciative of you, my wonderful followers, and I ask that you share it with a friend, and then, of course, be ready. A new one will be coming along soon enough. Thank you. May God bless you. May God bless Israel, and may God bless the USA.

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1: From ABC News, I'm Wayne Cabot. Sirens wail across northern Israel as Iran sends missiles, its first launch into Israel since the April ceasefire. Whatever was left of that Iran war ceasefire is on a slim thread. President Trump said he is calling Israel's Benjamin Netanyahu, asking him not to retaliate.
2: Early this morning, we got reports from Israeli officials that there had been two launches of unidentified projectiles or drones into northern Israel by Hezbollah. And then this news that Israel has launched pretty significant airstrikes into Dahya, that southern neighborhood of the Lebanese capital, a stronghold of Hezbollah.
1: ABC's Tom Sufi Burridge in London. With the Strait of Hormuz still blocked, President Trump, speaking from his golf club in New Jersey, told Axios, "We are very close to a final deal with Iran." He said, "I don't want it to blow up because of what's happening now." Concession workers at SoFi Stadium are set to go on strike just as the World Cup begins. ABC's Melissa Adun.
3: We have reached out to the hospitality company for comment and are awaiting word. Now, if they do not come to a deal soon, concession workers could walk off the job at any point. And let me tell you, the clock is ticking as this Friday is USA versus Paraguay's match. So this is the first of many games to be held at SoFi, and tickets are selling fast. We're looking at them selling for well over $1,000.
1: The NBA Finals come to New York tomorrow with a heightened risk. An NYPD assessment obtained by ABC News says malicious actors across the ideological spectrum may use high-profile sporting events for targeted violence. These kinds of assessments are routine for big events. There's no specific threat. President Trump is expected to attend, and because of that, the Knicks are telling fans to arrive at least 2 hours before tip-off for airport-style security screening. You're listening to ABC News.
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7: WPBF Channel 25 weather forecast for your Sunday. Pretty cloudy with a high of 86 and a low of 75. And then as we get into your Monday, the rain begins again with a high of 87 and a low of 76. It's actually going to be a rainy week. Check your weather, WPBF, Channel 25.
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6: Yes, welcome in. We're here. It's episode 72 of the Unidentified Alien Podcast. Stephen Diener here back with you on another UAP adventure right here. It's so happy to be back with you on a new episode of this original version of UAP, the Unidentified Alien Podcast, for episode 72. And during this episode, we are going to be covering a couple of really fascinating stories with compelling witnesses, very compelling witnesses, actually, out of both Papua New Guinea and Puerto Rico. So kind of two opposite sides of the world there. And they're two stories that actually happened over 50 years apart as well. And you know, I always find it interesting how we have similar stories or similar sightings, but decades apart. So, and the intriguing thing is that these stories still leave us asking questions to this day. Questions like, was it a heavenly vision that they saw? Or how did that UFO split into two? Well, we're going to explore all that. It's all going to make sense. Don't worry. And in just a minute. But first, you know what time it is. You know what we got to do first. Let's get that factoid going.
8: Factoid.
6: So obviously a lot has happened since the previous episode of UAP back in episode 71, where we've had the congressional hearings. We had David Grush and Ryan Graves and David Fravor all come out in front of Congress, essentially, and say under oath about what they knew and what they've been told. And one of the things that have happened since then as well, because it seems like, no pun intended, this stuff has been moving at light speed. But one of the things that has happened has been this story about Chuck Schumer and his measure that he's trying to put through for basically this like disclosure act. And now there's been a development with this, which is what brings us to our factoid today. So this all goes back to Chuck Schumer putting through his, what they were calling, and by the way, Chuck Schumer, Democratic Senate Majority Leader, I should clarify in case you're not familiar, but he put forward a what they're calling a UAP Amendment Act, and it was part of the National Defense Authorization Act, or the NDAA, for the fiscal year of 2024. So this was one of the things that they put in there, and the White House is backing it. And what it does, kind of just to put it in layman's terms, it demands what's the wording in here is presumptive immediate disclosure of UAP records. Apparently, some of this stuff is going to come out either before the end of this year or maybe beginning of next year. It's very fascinating. So we'll keep up on this UAP amendment that is being passed through the 2024 NDAA. We are living through quite the time here when it comes to UAP disclosure. That is for sure. In unique times, I should say. But let's go ahead now and jump into our first story. And this takes us to Papua New Guinea back in 1959. And I call it Waving at Aliens, because when an Australian priest named Father William Gill was on a mission to the small island nation of Papua New Guinea. For those not familiar with the geography, by the way, Papua New Guinea is located just to the north of Australia and then directly east of Indonesia. So that's kind of its place in the world if you're not familiar with it. Now, on the night of June 26, 1959, Father Gill was stargazing by the shore with others in his camp when he had an experience that he could not explain. And how much has that happened to so many of us, right? I mean, that when I get messages from you and different listeners, so many times I hear the same type of thing. It was an experience I couldn't explain. It stuck with me for years. And you're not alone in that. And Father Gill was someone who had an experience of truly incredible experience that has not been explained to this day, unless you want to believe some of the explanations they came up with from the investigators, but we'll get to that later. But here's a little bit of Father Gill from 1959 in his own words to start us off here, talking about what he experienced on that night in 1959.
8: Can you imagine what it's like to look up in the sky and see a totally foreign looking object? They're just hovering, not very far high up, maybe 200 or 300 feet up in the air, and glowing, and two bipods jutting out from behind it, from underneath it, and sparkling all around, and some figures up there. This solid-looking object, and figures walking about on top, and not the slightest noise whatsoever.
6: All right, so a couple things to touch on there. Obviously, pretty incredible statements to start off. So he sees the objects in the sky, as he says. He sees figures walking about. So we're going to get to that a little bit later, too. But then he also mentions, and this is a hallmark of a UFO, UAP sighting, no sound. You heard him say that there at the end of the clip. There was no sound to this. Now, to be exact, this event took place over two nights, actually. And on the first night, Father Gill and his missionaries saw that first sighting you heard about there and that he was just speaking about. A bright light, the classic disc shape, no sound, and apparent occupants dwelling within and walking about as well. Now, the craft took off after a few minutes into that first sighting that you heard Father Gill talking about. And he decided to lead everyone back to their huts and everything and to the camp so he could record what he and the others had just seen. Now, keep in mind, this is 1959. Okay, UFO Twitter doesn't exist. So it's not like he can just go out there and be like, look what, tell everybody, look, what I just saw. This was incredible. No, this is 1959. A lot of this stuff is still new. It's 12 years after Roswell. There's a lot going on during the Cold War. So a lot of this stuff is still fairly unknown to, a lot of people. So then to his surprise, while he's back at his camp and recording some of this stuff down, writing it, drawing pictures, things like that, to his surprise, a short time later, the UFO came back. And this time it wasn't alone. He had someone come up to him and say, Father, we see these things again. So here's a little bit about sighting number two on that night with Father Gill and his missionaries.
9: It was about 500 feet away. There was this one main object, but there was also smaller satellite objects seen in close proximity.
6: So that's interesting when you think about it. So 500 feet away, you know, you heard Father Gill talking about 300 to 500 feet. So not very far. I mean, you're talking a football field, really, or American football, if you're listening, you know, internationally, you're talking 100 yards-ish, you know, for 300 feet, that's 100 yards, maybe a little bit further, so a football field and a half. And you're talking about now these, what the man described there as satellite objects, so smaller type of orbs that were coming out from this main, you know, saucer-shaped UFO that Father Gill was seeing. So let's go back here just a bit and look at some of the key details, okay? For one, Father Gill was actually a noted skeptic about all of this. As it was happening, he's talked about in interviews before that he didn't really know what to make of it. He didn't know a lot about the UFO subject, and he was, you know, kind of like a scientific mind. He tried to find answers to the questions, wasn't just going to all of a sudden start believing that aliens were real. So he was trying to find different answers. It's not like he went up there and said, look, see, I told you. No, he was trying to find out what could this be. And he couldn't reconcile what he was seeing in that moment. Now, at first, he tried to blame it on the light from Venus, but that couldn't be because the sighting was taking place in an entirely different part of the sky. Also, Venus doesn't dance around the sky with occupants inside of it, so there's also that to consider. Then he thought it could be a satellite. Now, that's not a bad thought, because considering the time frame here, it would have been very plausible to think something like that. This, again, 1959, this was just 2 years after, to put that into perspective, 2 years after the Russians launched Sputnik. But then again, the human-like figures he saw didn't add up with any satellites that, you know, anybody was putting out in 1959. The last thought he had was that it could have possibly been some type of military experiment. Now, keep in mind, and this is why I love this story, because Father Gill, and I love him as a witness, because you're talking about a guy, everything I'm describing here, this isn't some investigator, this wasn't Project Blue Book coming to him and saying, well, it was this or that. These are things he's trying to say to explain away what he saw, which is why I love him as a witness, because he's not a guy that was coming out there to sensationalize this. So he's thinking about maybe some type of military experiment. Now, that can't be entirely ruled out, but it is hard to imagine any military having that sort of tech in 1959. Then again, who can really say for sure on that point, but it still seems kind of far-fetched that it was a military experiment. I don't know. All that said, though, Father Gill and the other witnesses, which numbered over 30 people, by the way, this was a mass sighting. I think I should mention that, too. I don't want that fact to get lost here. This is a mass sighting event. Over 30 people, including Father Gill, saw this happen. They weren't quite done with all this, though, this strange sighting that was going on. In fact, the best was yet to come, so to speak, because on the next night of June 27th, so they've seen this thing a couple of times. They're still trying to figure it out. They're trying to make sense of it. Now it's the next night, and Father Gill and the others with him actually made intelligent contact, or so the story goes, and their third sighting with this flying saucer and its occupants. Here's what they did. Father Gill explains how they waved to the occupants, as we call them.
8: And so we waved. Wouldn't it be wonderful if we could get this object down onto the playing field? And as we waved, wondering whether we'd get some recognition and whether perhaps they would understand what we wanted, they waved back. So I asked a boy to go quickly down, bring me torch, bring me pencil, bring me paper. And this he did very, very quickly. He brought it back, and he brought the torch and put the torch on and shone it to the craft. And as he did so, he waved moved the torch this way. And we were dumbfounded when we looked at the craft, and the craft was as though it was responding to the torch. It began to do this too, you know, like a disc-shaped object just moving the same way, responding to the movement of the torch.
6: Okay, so let's unpack all that real quick. They waved back, all right? So now you're talking about intelligent contact here with some type of occupants. Whoever was on this craft, they're acknowledging Father Gill and people standing there on the beach and making contact, apparently friendly contact, in the way of waving back, in the way of responding to the light moving from what he said was the torch, waving it back and forth, left to right, and actual, you know, this response from the occupants on the craft to move in the same direction in a season, you know, not a left to right direction, I guess you could say, up and down, back and forth, to show that they were watching them, to show that they understood that they were trying to communicate. This was communication going on, according to Father Gill. So it begs the question, who was he communicating with? Was it time-traveling humans in some type of advanced craft? Was it interdimensional beings, you know, humans or otherwise? What was their purpose for being there and for making this, you know, essentially friendly contact with Father Gill and the people on the beach that night? There's a lot of questions here, like I said, and that's why this is such an incredible story. Did they actually make contact with otherworldly beings, or was this something else? We don't know. Whatever the answers may be here, it really is just an incredible story of intelligent contact with seemingly some type of higher intelligence, whether it be human or not. So what did happen here? How did this all end? Father Gill goes into a little bit more right now.
8: And so for another hour or two, we watched. Then suddenly it did go. There was this amazingly incredible speed that the whole craft disappeared to nothing across the bay in a matter of a second or so. What are we to think of this kind of phenomenon? People claiming to see things such as I did. The 38 of us, and we all believe that we saw it, but of course we don't expect other people to believe us if they don't want to.
6: So you see that Father Gill comes off as a sensible man. He understands it sounds implausible, it sounds ridiculous, it sounds too fantastical to even consider something like this happening. But he says he saw it along with 38 other people, as he put it there. And you caught that, right? Did you catch that when he said how it moved? That's instantaneous acceleration. He said how it just disappeared in a second, gone. So you have these classic hallmarks of the saucer-shaped craft. No sound, instantaneous acceleration. And then, of course, the most amazing part is making contact with the occupants, as they put it, on this craft. It's an incredible story, and it remains unsolved. Unless you want to believe this conclusion from the investigators who were assigned to the case, because this was investigated. Listen to this real quick. Listen to the conclusion that they came up with here. Is case closed, nothing more to see here. Listen to this.
10: 6 months after the event, Air Force personnel interview Father Gill and attribute what he saw to a celestial phenomenon, the planet Venus. Noted UFO debunker Dr. Donald Menzel agrees, adding that Father Gill is known to be nearsighted. But that argument doesn't explain the other 25 witnesses.
6: It was Venus. He needed glasses. What he saw dancing around in the sky, waving to other beings on a craft, it was all Venus because he needs glasses. Oh, you can't make this stuff up. But this was, you know, late 50s, early 60s. They're doing this investigation, and this is the type of garbage that they put out there, and that sometimes they still try to put out there. Can you imagine? What an insult. Think whatever you want of this case. I think we can all agree that it wasn't Venus that over 30 people, including Father Gill, saw. And I love the fact, too, that they just completely ignored everybody else. And they said, well, Father Gill needed glasses, so he didn't see what he thought he saw. Well, what about the other 30-something people? No. Forget about them. Father Gill needs glasses. This is what they did and still sometimes do. So laughable, in my opinion, right there. But just an incredible story. So glad I finally got to speak about that one with you here on this episode. But now on to our next story here and our final story, actually. I call it Scene Double. This is a famous case out of Puerto Rico. If you haven't heard about it, even if you have, it's still a fun one to talk about and consider what the heck this could have been. This was a case that was actually top secret within the Department of Defense before it got leaked for everyone to see. A case that, again, I have dubbed personally seen double the Puerto Rico orbs. Here's how that starts.
11: It's just after dark on August 25th, 2013, in Aguadilla, Puerto Rico. The crew of a United States Customs and Border Patrol plane is taking off for a routine mission when they notice a strange pinkish light approaching from the northwest. They turn on their thermal imaging camera to track the object, and this is what they see.
6: Ooh, and the ominous music, too, to add it in there. Credit to The Proof is Out There, hosted by Tony Harris. That's where that sound came from, so credit to them on that. I love how they put that together. But what did they see, right? So here's what they saw. It was a metallic orb, or a sphere, however you want to put it, flying below their point of view. So, yes, we have another orb on our hands. How many times do we hear about these orbs? And there are a few things, though, to get into this story that makes this what many consider to be one of the best true UFO videos ever captured. Honestly, and this is, again, back in 2013. First off, there is no disputing that this was filmed using a highly technical and very expensive, by the way, Department of Homeland Security camera that was placed on that customs plane. So this isn't one of those times where a skeptic can say that it was made with CGI or Photoshop. It just wasn't. Next, they were able to get the thermal readings on this thing, and it measured just over 100 degrees Fahrenheit, which is far too low for a jet engine, which is why I love this case, because you had a lot of different readings on this thing that ruled out different things like a jet engine, right? 100 degrees, not hot enough, which brings up another important point. There's no sign of any type of propulsion here. How many times have we heard that before? No propulsion, the orbs, you know, a la the Mosul orb or any other famous orb sighting as well. Investigators also ruled out the possibility of birds or balloons because the object's movement and heat signature does not match those at all. So I just want to get all that out there. Ruled out jets, birds, balloons, okay, and CGI, because, again, this was filmed with a Department of Homeland Security camera. In fact, it was able to speed up this object to over 100 miles per hour going against the wind, all right? So with all that to consider, you could see how that alone, not to mention all the other facts I just put out there, would make even the most hardened skeptic at least pause for a second about all this. But you haven't even heard the best part yet. What if I told you that this thing actually split into two different UAPs or UFOs? Listen to this.
11: The object seems to splash down in the water before re-emerging seconds later. Even more bizarre, the object then splits into two separate craft. After nearly 4 minutes, the object disappears from view.
6: All right, so a couple of things there. Obviously, number one, the split. Never heard that before, haven't heard about it since. Maybe you have, I haven't. And then you have the USO factor, unidentified submerged object. I know they've given it a different name since then, but I still like to use the old term of USO. So you have the splash, right? Now, just going back to the famous Nimitz Tic Tac from 2004. Remember that splash? That's a famous video, of course, that was taken. David Fravor talking about that just last week at the congressional hearing. Now you have this same type of thing. Instead of a Tic Tac, now you have an orb doing the splash, coming in and out of the water. And then as it emerges out of the water, splitting into another craft. What is that all about? Now, it's also worth mentioning a little historical perspective here as well. There have been many UFO/UAP sightings over Puerto Rico just in general in the past, specifically over by U.S. military installations, like this case here of the double orb seen near the base in Aguadilla. There is a rich history of these reports from military personnel, even going back to the 60s in this area, where actually in one instance, just as an example, in 1963, crew members of the USS Wasp reported seeing an underwater craft during an anti-submarine exercise, which brings up another important point. These sightings are not only happening around bases, but also taking place near aircraft carriers and submarines in the water. This story and others like it in the area really have all the elements to match similar accounts when you think about it throughout the past decades, like I mentioned with the Tic Tac and the Nimitz and others. But this continues to beg the question, why do these things happen so often around our military bases or personnel or craft? What is the connection there? Is it intimidation? Is it monitoring? Is it curiosity? I don't know. And again, you go back to the double orb. How does this thing split? Or is it some type of optical illusion? Is it some type of interdimensional thing going on where it was caught in between two dimensions? I'm just throwing it out there. I'm sorry if I sound crazy to you right now, but I'm just trying to throw out possibilities of how something could physically split into two, just because I've never heard of that before. By the way, it's also worth mentioning this orb, or I guess orbs in this case, did not make a splash when it dove down under the water, even though it hit going approximately 80 miles per hour, according to the readings from the camera on the customs airplane. Think about that for a second. Anything hitting the water, you're at the beach or you're at the lake, whatever, you take a pebble, you throw it into the water, it's going 2 miles per hour through the air, it's going to make a splash. How does something going 80 miles per hour hitting the water, some type of aircraft in this case with these orbs, not make a splash? It just goes right through, like a hot knife through butter. Now, I realize that one possibility that you may be considering, which may not have brought up yet, is that of a drone. Now, I haven't mentioned this until now, but I spoke directly to my military intelligence source about this. I did. We spoke about this before I finished preparing this episode. I wanted to ask him specific questions about this case because he had a lot of knowledge about it, working how he does and where he does. And he's been shown this before. He's investigated it. Now, you know him as Anthony Williams, and we spoke at length about this one particular case. If you don't know who I'm talking about, I spoke to him on a previous episode a couple months ago entitled My Military Contact, I think is what I called it, and that was Anthony Williams. It's not his real name, but we use that on purpose for a reason. Can't give out his real name. But we spoke at length about this in a private conversation, and he gave me a lot of the information that you've actually heard here today, passed a lot of this along. Now, I asked him that question, though, about the possibility of this being some type of advanced drone, you know, being used by one of our adversaries, China, Russia, North Korea, Iran. I don't know. But his answer was simple when I brought it up to him. He said back in 2013, when this sighting happened, there was no one on this earth that had this type of surveillance technology where something could split into two, coming in and out of the water like that before disappearing completely, especially at that speed without making a splash. So I think that was a fair point that he made, which leaves us back to square one. What the heck was this? And how is it there? So here's one final word on this case, though, from a man named Richard Hoffman. Richard Hoffman was the head of the Scientific Coalition for Unidentified Aerial Phenomena. So I think he's a pretty good source to speak on this. Here's what he had to say.
12: We took a look at thermal signatures of birds and various other objects, and it doesn't match anything like this. And there you go. It's unidentified. It's not from any place here.
6: Yeah, there you go. I mean, just to kind of corroborate and back up what we've been saying here about this case, splitting UAP, this orb, splitting into two, coming in and out of the water. It's the fact that it was caught on a Department of Homeland Security camera is indisputable. So that's what makes this case one of the most fascinating for a lot of people to discover and investigate. And it's really, I guess I can use the term, one of the most damning cases when it comes to a skeptic, you know, saying, well, there's nothing going on. Oh, yeah, well, look at this. Something's going on. You decide what it is. Now, you can see why this was top secret also at one point and how it continues to be a case that just confounds anyone who comes across it. The question becomes, could we be looking at a true blue case of an alien-controlled craft? Or could this be a case of our own secret technology that has been reverse engineered from a downed alien ship in the past? These are some of the questions that really continue to surround this case and one reason why it remains unsolved. On that note, thank you all again for everything. I can't overstate how much your support truly means to me, especially if you've been following things on social media lately, on the UAP Twitter. Things have gotten kind of crazy over the past week, so I can't even put into words, honestly. I'm trying not to be dramatic or anything, but I really can't even express how much your support means to me, especially in times where some people aren't as supportive. So really, really appreciate that. So with all that said, until next time, be well, and I'll talk to you very soon. Right here, Stephen Diener on the Unidentified Alien Podcast, UAP. Thank you so much.

0: She walked miles with her granddaughters every day at Disney with zero knee pain. But she couldn't have done that months ago. 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
6: Yes, welcome in. We're here. It's episode 72 of the Unidentified Alien Podcast. Stephen Diener here back with you on another UAP adventure right here. It's so happy to be back with you on a new episode of this original version of UAP, the Unidentified Alien Podcast, for episode 72. And during this episode, we are going to be covering a couple of really fascinating stories with compelling witnesses, very compelling witnesses, actually, out of both Papua New Guinea and Puerto Rico. So kind of two opposite sides of the world there. And they're two stories that actually happened over 50 years apart as well. And you know, I always find it interesting how we have similar stories or similar sightings, but decades apart. So, and the intriguing thing is that these stories still leave us asking questions to this day. Questions like, was it a heavenly vision that they saw? Or how did that UFO split into two? Well, we're going to explore all that. It's all going to make sense. Don't worry. And in just a minute. But let's go ahead now and jump into our first story. And this takes us to Papua New Guinea back in 1959. And I call it Waving at Aliens. Because when an Australian priest named Father William Gill was on a mission to the small island nation of Papua New Guinea. For those not familiar with the geography, by the way, Papua New Guinea is located just to the north of Australia. And then directly east of Indonesia. So that's kind of its place in the world if you're not familiar with it. Now, on the night of June 26, 1959, Father Gill was stargazing by the shore with others in his camp when he had an experience that he could not explain. And how much has that happened to so many of us, right? I mean, that... When I get messages from you and different listeners, so many times I hear the same type of thing. It was an experience I couldn't explain. It stuck with me for years. And you're not alone in that. And Father Gill was someone who had this an experience, a truly incredible experience that has not been explained to this day, unless you want to believe some of the explanations they came up with from the investigators. But we'll get to that later. But here's a little bit of Father Gill from 1959 in his own words. To start us off here, talking about what he experienced on that night in 1959.
7: Can you imagine what it's like to look up in the sky and see a totally foreign-looking object? They're just hovering, not very far high up, maybe 200 or 300 feet up in the air, and glowing, and two bipods jutting out from behind it, from underneath it, and sparkling all around, and some figures up there. This solid-looking object, and figures walking about on top, and not the slightest noise whatsoever.
6: All right, so a couple things to touch on there. Obviously, pretty incredible statements to start off. So he sees the objects in the sky, as he says. He sees figures walking about. So we're going to get to that a little bit later, too. But then he also mentions, and this is a hallmark of a, you know, UFO, UAP sighting, no sound. You heard him say that there at the end of the clip. There was no sound to this. Now, to be exact, this event took place over two nights, actually. And on the first night, Father Gill and his missionaries saw that first sighting you heard about there and that he was just speaking about, a bright light, you know, the classic disc shape, no sound, and apparent occupants dwelling within and walking about as well. Now, the craft took off after a few minutes into that first sighting that you heard Father Gill talking about. And he decided to lead everyone back to their huts and everything and to the camp so he could record what he and the others had just seen. Now, keep in mind, this is 1959. Okay, UFO Twitter doesn't exist. So it's not like he can just go out there and be like, look what, you know, and tell everybody, look, you know, what I just saw. This was incredible. No, this is 1959. A lot of this stuff is still new. It's 12 years after Roswell. There's a lot going on during the Cold War. So a lot of this stuff is still fairly unknown to, you know, a lot of people. So then to his surprise, while he's back at his camp and recording some of this stuff down, you know, writing it, drawing pictures, things like that, to his surprise, a short time later, the UFO came back. And this time it wasn't alone. He had someone come up to him and say, Father, we see these things again. So here's a little bit about sighting number two on that night with Father Gill and his missionaries.
2: It was about 500 feet away. There was this one main object, but there was also smaller satellite objects seen in close proximity.
6: So that's interesting when you think about it. So 500 feet away, you know, you heard Father Gill talking about 300 to 500 feet. So not very far. I mean, you're talking a football field, really, or American football. If you're listening, you know, internationally, you're talking 100 yards ish, you know, for 300 feet. That's 100 yards, maybe a little bit further. So a football field and a half. And you're talking about now these what the man described there as satellite objects. So smaller type of orbs that were coming out from this main, you know, saucer-shaped UFO that Father Gill was seeing. So let's go back here just a bit and look at some of the key details, okay? For one, Father Gill was actually a noted skeptic about all of this. As it was happening, he's talked about in interviews before that he didn't really know what to make of it. He didn't know a lot about the UFO subject, and he was, you know, kind of like a scientific mind. He tried to find answers to the questions, wasn't just going to all of a sudden start believing that aliens were real. So he was trying to find different answers. It's not like he went up there and said, look, see, I told you. No, he was trying to find out what could this be. And he couldn't reconcile what he was seeing in that moment. Now, at first, he tried to blame it on the light from Venus, but that couldn't be because the sighting was taking place in an entirely different part of the sky. Also, Venus doesn't dance around the sky with occupants inside of it. So there's also that to consider. Then he thought it could be a satellite. Now, that's not a bad thought because considering the time frame here, it would have been very plausible to think something like that. This, again, 1959. This was just 2 years after, to put that into perspective, 2 years after the Russians launched Sputnik. But then again, the human-like figures he saw didn't add up with any satellites that, you know, anybody was putting out in 1959. The last thought he had was that it could have possibly been some type of military experiment. Now, keep in mind, and this is why I love this story, because Father Gill, and I love him as a witness, because you're talking about a guy, everything I'm describing here, this isn't some investigator. This wasn't Project Blue Book coming to him and saying, well, it was this or that. These are things he's trying to say to explain away what he saw, which is why I love him as a witness, because he's not a guy that was coming out there to sensationalize this. So he's thinking about maybe some type of military experiment. Now, that can't be entirely ruled out, but it is hard to imagine any military having that sort of tech in 19. 19-

0: Oh, they've seen this thing a couple of times. They're still trying to figure it out. They're trying to make sense of it. Now it's the next night, and Father Gill and the others with him actually made intelligent contact, or so the story goes, and they're a third sighting with this flying saucer and its occupants. Here's what they did. Father Gill explains how they waved to the occupants, as we call them.
1: And so we waved. Wouldn't it be wonderful if we could get this object down onto the playing field? And as we waved, wondering whether we'd get some recognition and whether perhaps they would understand what we wanted, they waved back. So I asked a boy to go quickly down, bring me torch, bring me pencil, bring me paper. And this he did, very, very quickly. He brought it back, and he brought the torch and put the torch on and shone it to the craft. And as he did so, he waved moved the torch this way. And we were dumbfounded when we looked at the craft, and the craft was as though it was responding to the torch. It began to do this too, you know, like a disc-shaped object just moving the same way, responding to the movement of the torch.
0: Okay, so let's unpack all that real quick. They waved back, all right? So now you're talking about intelligent contact here with some type of occupants. Whoever was on this craft, they're acknowledging Father Gill and people standing there on the beach and making contact, apparently friendly contact, in the way of waving back, in the way of responding to the light moving from what he said was the torch, waving it back and forth, left to right. And actual, you know, this response from the occupants on the craft to move in the same direction in a season, you know, not a left to right direction, I guess you could say, up and down, back and forth, to show that they were watching them, to show that they understood that they were trying to communicate. This was communication going on, according to Father Gill. So it begs the question, who was he communicating with? Was it time-traveling humans in some type of advanced craft? Was it interdimensional beings, you know, humans or otherwise? What was their purpose for being there and for making this, you know, essentially friendly contact with Father Gill and the people on the beach that night? There's a lot of questions here, like I said, and that's why this is such an incredible story. Did they actually make contact with otherworldly beings? Or was this something else? We don't know. Whatever the answers may be here, it really is just an incredible story of intelligent contact with seemingly some type of higher intelligence, whether it be human or not. So what did happen here? How did this all end? Father Gill goes into a little bit more right now.
1: And so for another hour or two, we watched. Then suddenly it did go. There was this amazingly incredible speed that the whole craft disappeared to nothing across the bay in a matter of a second or so. What are we to think of this kind of phenomenon? People claiming to see things such as I did. The 38 of us, and we all believe that we saw it, but of course we don't expect other people to believe us if they don't want to.
0: So you see that Father Gill comes off as a sensible man. He understands it sounds implausible, it sounds ridiculous, it sounds too fantastical to even consider something like this happening. But he says he saw it along with 38 other people, as he put it there. And you caught that, right? Did you catch that when he said how it moved? That's instantaneous acceleration. He said how it just disappeared in a second, gone. So you have these classic hallmarks of the saucer-shaped craft. No sound, instantaneous acceleration. And then, of course, the most amazing part is making contact with the occupants, as they put it, on this craft. It's an incredible story, and it remains unsolved. Unless you want to believe this conclusion from the investigators who were assigned to the case, because this was investigated. Listen to this real quick. Listen to the conclusion that they came up with here. As case closed, nothing more to see here. Listen to this.
2: 6 months after the event, Air Force personnel interview Father Gill and attribute what he saw to a celestial phenomenon, the planet Venus. Noted U.S.

0: UFO debunker Dr. Donald Menzel agrees, adding that Father Gill is known to be nearsighted. But that argument doesn't explain the other 25 witnesses.
1: It was Venus. He needed glasses. What he saw dancing around in the sky, waving to other beings on a craft, it was all Venus because he needs glasses. Oh, you can't make this stuff up. But this was, you know, late 50s, early 60s. They're doing this investigation, and this is the type of garbage that they put out there and that sometimes they still try to put out there. Can you imagine? What an insult. Think whatever you want of this case. I think we can all agree that it wasn't Venus that over 30 people, including Father Gill, saw. And I love the fact, too, that they just completely ignored everybody else. And they said, well, Father Gill needed glasses, so he didn't see what he thought he saw. Well, what about the other 30-something people? No. Forget about them. Father Gill needs glasses. This is what they did and still sometimes do. So laughable, in my opinion, right there. But just an incredible story. So glad I finally got to speak about that one with you here on this episode. But now on to our next story here and our final story, actually. I call it Scene Double. This is a famous case out of Puerto Rico. If you haven't heard about it, even if you have, it's still a fun one to talk about and consider what the heck this could have been. This was a case that was actually top secret within the Department of Defense before it got leaked for everyone to see. A case that, again, I have dubbed personally Scene Double, the Puerto Rico orbs. Here's how that starts.
2: It's just after dark on August 25th, 2013 in Aguadilla, Puerto Rico. The crew of a United States Customs and Border Patrol plane is taking off for a routine mission when they notice a strange pinkish light approaching from the northwest. They turn on their thermal imaging camera to track the object, and this is what they see.
1: Ooh, and the ominous music, too, to add it in there. Credit to The Proof is Out There, hosted by Tony Harris. That's where that sound came from, so credit to them on that. I love how they put that together. But what did they see, right? So here's what they saw. It was a metallic orb, or a sphere, however you want to put it, flying below their point of view. So, yes, we have another orb on our hands. How many times do we hear about these orbs? And there are a few things, though, to get into this story that makes this what many consider to be one of the best true UFO videos ever captured, honestly. And this is, again, back in 2013. First off, there is no disputing that this was filmed using a highly technical and very expensive, by the way, Department of Homeland Security camera that was placed on that customs plane. So this isn't one of those times where a skeptic can say that it was made with CGI or Photoshopped. It just wasn't. Next, they were able to get the thermal readings on this thing, and it measured just over 100 degrees Fahrenheit, which is far too low for a jet engine, which is why I love this case, because you had a lot of different readings on this thing that ruled out different things like a jet engine, right? 100 degrees, not hot enough, which brings up another important point. There's no sign of any type of propulsion here. How many times have we heard that before? No propulsion, the orbs, you know, a la the Mosul orb or any other famous orb sighting as well. Investigators also ruled out the possibility of birds or balloons because the object's movement and heat signature does not match those at all. So I just want to get all that out there. Ruled out jets, birds, balloons, okay, and CGI, because, again, this was filmed with a Department of Homeland Security camera. In fact, it was able to speed up this object to over 100 miles per hour going against the wind, all right? So with all that to consider, you could see how that alone, not to mention all the other facts I just put out there, would make even the most hardened skeptic at least pause for a second about all this. But you haven't even heard the best part yet. What if I told you that this thing actually split into two different UAPs or UFOs? Listen to this.
2: The object seems to splash down in the water before re-emerging seconds later. Even more bizarre, the object then splits into two separate craft. After nearly 4 minutes, the object disappears from view.
1: All right, so a couple of things there. Obviously, number one, the split. Never heard that before. Haven't heard about it since. Maybe you have. I haven't. And then you have the USO factor, unidentified submerged object. I know they've given it a different name since then, but I still like to use the old term of USO. So you have the splash, right? Now, just going back to the famous Nimitz Tic Tac from 2004. Remember that splash? That's a famous video, of course, that was taken. David Fravor talking about that just last week at the congressional hearing. Now you have this same type of thing. Instead of a Tic Tac, now you have an orb doing the splash, coming in and out of the water. And then as it emerges out of the water, splitting into another craft. What is that all about? Now, it's also worth mentioning a little historical perspective here as well. There have been many UFOs slash UAP sightings over Puerto Rico just in general in the past, specifically over by the U.S. military installations, like this case here of the double orb seen near the base in Aguadilla. There is a rich history of these reports from military personnel, even going back to the 60s in this area. We're actually in one instance, just as an example, in 1963, crew members of the USS Wasp reported seeing an underwater craft during an anti-submarine exercise, which brings up another important point. These sightings are not only happening around bases, but also taking place near aircraft carriers and submarines in the water. This story and others like it in the area really have all the elements to match similar accounts when you think about it throughout the past decades, like I mentioned with the Tic Tac and the Nimitz and others. But this continues to beg the question, why do these things happen so often around our military bases or personnel or craft? What is the connection there? Is it intimidation? Is it monitoring? Is it curiosity? I don't know. And again, you go back to the double orb. How does this thing split? Or is it some type of optical illusion? Is it some type of interdimensional thing going on where it was caught in between two dimensions? I'm just throwing it out there. I'm sorry if I sound crazy to you right now, but I'm just trying to throw out possibilities of how something could physically split into two, just because I've never heard of that before. By the way, it's also worth mentioning this orb, or I guess orbs in this case, did not make a splash when it dove down under the water, even though it hit going approximately 80 miles per hour, according to the readings from the camera on the customs airplane. Think about that for a second. Anything hitting the water, you're at the beach or you're at the lake, whatever, you take a pebble, you throw it into the water, it's going 2 miles per hour through the air, it's going to make a splash. How does something going 80 miles per hour hitting the water, some type of aircraft in this case with these orbs, not make a splash? It just goes right through, like a hot knife through butter. Now, I realize that one possibility that you may be considering, which may not have brought up yet, is that of a drone. Now, I haven't mentioned this until now, but I spoke directly to my military intelligence source about this. I did. We spoke about this before I finished preparing this episode. I wanted to ask him specific questions about this case because he had a lot of knowledge about it, working how he does and where he does. And he's been shown this before. He's investigated it. Now, you know him as Anthony Williams, and we spoke at length about this one particular case. If you don't know who I'm talking about, I spoke to him on a previous episode a couple months ago entitled My Military Contact, I think is what I called it. And that was Anthony Williams. It's not his real name, but we use that on purpose for a reason. Can't give out his real name. But we spoke at length about this in a private conversation. And he gave me a lot of the information that you've actually heard here today, passed a lot of this along. Now, I asked him that question, though, about the possibility of this being some type of advanced drone, you know, being used by one of our adversaries, China, Russia, North Korea, Iran. I don't know. But his answer was simple when I brought it up to him. He said back in 2013, when this sighting happened, there was no one on this earth that had this type of surveillance technology where something could split into two, coming in and out of the water like that before disappearing completely, especially at that speed without making a splash. So I think that was a fair point that he made, which leaves us back to square one. What the heck was this? And how is it there? So here's one final word on this case, though, from a man named Richard Hoffman. Richard Hoffman was the head of the Scientific Coalition for Unidentified Aerial Phenomena. So I think he's a pretty good source to speak on this. Here's what he had to say.
3: We took a look at thermal signatures of birds and various other objects, and it doesn't match anything like this. And there you go. It's unidentified. It's not from any place here.
1: Yeah, there you go. I mean, just to kind of corroborate and back up what we've been saying here about this case, splitting UAP, this orb, splitting into two, coming in and out of the water. It's the fact that it was caught on a Department of Homeland Security camera is indisputable. So that's what makes this case one of the most fascinating for a lot of people to discover and investigate. And it's really, I guess I can use the term, one of the most damning cases when it comes to a skeptic, you know, saying, well, there's nothing going on. Oh, yeah? Well, look at this. Something's going on. You decide what it is. Now, you can see why this was top secret also at one point and how it continues to be a case that just confounds anyone who comes across it. The question becomes, could we be looking at a true blue case of an alien-controlled craft? Or could this be a case of our own secret technology that has been reverse-engineered from a downed alien ship in the past? These are some of the questions that really continue to surround this case and one reason why it remains unsolved. Hence the name of the episode. That will do it for today, though, on this episode 72. Thank you so much, as always, for joining me and listening to these stories. And, of course, I'll keep you updated on all things UAP and future episodes. I have some plans for episode 73, so I'll let you know what is happening there as well as we get closer. Obviously, plans for UAP Weekly coming up as well. I'll keep you updated on that later in the week as we plan another episode of UAP Weekly as things just continue to develop and happen. And so try to stay up to date with it. Of course, don't forget to download and subscribe to the show wherever you get your podcasts. It is literally everywhere. So that's always cool. And, you know, Apple, Spotify, Amazon, wherever you get your podcasts. 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I'm still going to call it Twitter. That's what we know it as. I do post updates on there on everything. You can reach out to me directly as well with anything that's on your mind. I always take instant messages or direct messages there. 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If you can't direct message, I know it's kind of weird like that. You could always just at me on Twitter and I'll try my best to respond as well. Also, for those who do not want to contact me on Twitter or don't use Twitter, you can email the show privately at the Gmail account set up for the show. It's email it at sdiener, S-D-I-E-N-E-R, sdieneruap@gmail.com if you'd like to send a personal message that way, if that's easier or preferable to you. 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I'm trying not to be dramatic or anything, but I really can't even express how much your support means to me, especially in times where some people aren't as supportive. So really, really appreciate that. So with all that said, until next time, be well, and I'll talk to you very soon. Right here, Stephen Diener on the Unidentified Alien Podcast, UAP. Thank you so much.

0: 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Pretty cloudy with a high of 86 and a low of 75. And then as we get into your Monday, the rain begins again with a high of 87 and a low of 76. It's actually going to be a rainy week. Check your weather, WPBF Channel 25.
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1: From ABC News, I'm Wayne Cabot. Israel not saying tonight if or how it will retaliate after Iran fired 10 missiles over Israel, all intercepted, first time since April when the hostilities were supposed to end. The U.S. has been engaged in new attacks as well this weekend, as we hear from ABC's Tom Sufi Burridge in London.
2: It's on day 100 of the war with Iran, the ceasefire cracking, as Iran launches its first missile attacks on Israel in almost 2 months. The Iranian attacks on Israel coming after the U.S. military and Iran exchanged volleys of fire this weekend near to the Strait of Hormuz. CENTCOM saying it struck Iranian radar sites Saturday after it intercepted Iranian drones which were threatening ships. Iran then firing missiles at U.S. allies, Kuwait and Bahrain.
1: Crude oil up 3%. President Trump is urging Israel not to retaliate. He is still hoping for a deal to reopen the Strait of Hormuz. A Palestinian man with Israeli citizenship went on a shooting spree in several towns in central Israel, killing a reservist today before being killed himself. Ukraine is on the offensive, hoping to get Vladimir Putin to the table to end his 4-year war. ABC's Ian Pannell in Moscow.
3: Ukraine unleashing another major attack. An old depot engulfed in flames in Russia's southern Krasnodar. And Putin's hometown, St. Petersburg, suffering the largest Ukrainian attack of the war. Russian president rejecting Zelensky's offer to meet face-to-face. With growing Russian casualties, a suffering economy, and increased Ukrainian drone capabilities, Putin is now under growing pressure to finally end this war.
1: There will be no watch party at Madison Square Garden when the Knicks come home with a 2-0 lead over the Spurs. Fans lucky enough to score tickets or rich enough are being advised to arrive 2 hours before tip-off. President Trump is due to attend, adding to the typically elevated security risk for high-profile games. NYPD says there's no threat.
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7: WPBF Channel 25 weather forecast for your Sunday. Pretty cloudy with a high of 86 and a low of 75. And then as we get into your Monday, the rain begins again with a high of 87 and a low of 76. It's actually going to be a rainy week. Check your weather, WPBF, Channel 25.
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0: 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Oh, there's many podcasts, but there's only one radio show, Blind and Beyond. Before we get started tonight, let me introduce you to the players tonight. First, my beautiful co-host, the smart one of the family, co-host Lynn Golder. Oh, you there, baby?
1: I'm here. Thanks, Michael. Welcome back to a live edition of the Blind and Beyond radio show, the first Sunday in June. Thanks for joining us.
0: And tonight, all the way from Winter Park, Florida, our co-host, the one, the only, Gary Sinclair. Are you there, Gary?
2: Hello, everybody. I'm sure glad to be back in the beginning of hurricane season, but I'm here and I'm going to hang in here.
0: And the only one in the studio tonight, because we got problems tonight, which I'll tell you in a minute, the one, the only producer, the one who's pushing those buttons, the engineer, the one, the only, Chris Shaw. Are you there, Gary? Chris Shaw, are you there, Chris Shaw?
3: Wait, who are you calling? Are you calling Gary or Chris?
0: I'm talking to you, Chris Shaw.
3: Okay, well, we're both here. The both of us are here. And then I do have my partner in crime here as well. It was too late. She was already in transition.
1: All right.
0: It's a shame.
1: Hi, Chris. Hi, Carmen.
0: Hi, Carmen.
4: Hi, Carmen.
0: Carmen, you can still say hello.
5: Hi.
2: Yeah, we love you. You did stay here and hang and listen to us.
1: Yeah, you can hang out with us.
5: Yay, thank you. Happy June, everyone.
2: You too.
0: Happy June. Listen, folks, the first problem of the night, which I hope we don't have any more, our radio station, WOKB, in Orlando, got hit with lightning a couple days ago. And it knocked out our phone line. So tonight we don't have any phone line. So you can't call in because there's no phone lines in the studio. They don't have any phone lines in the studio. So hopefully they'll be fixed this week. So don't call in. Don't try to call in because the phone lines aren't working. We'll still have a trivia. We'll talk about trivia, but you can't call up for the questions.
2: A few years ago, we didn't have a radio show because it knocked down two towers.
1: The towers fell down. Once in a while, things happen.
2: That's our show. We're hurricane people.
0: Let's go right now to if there's any shout-outs. Lynn, you got any shout-outs?
1: Well, you have
0: to. I know I have, but do you have any shout-outs?
1: Well, my shout-outs are to all the listeners and Atlanta and Massachusetts and the rest of New England, Oklahoma City and surrounds, and of course Central Florida, West
0: Atlanta,
1: Coast Florida,
0: and Denver,
1: South Florida,
0: Oklahoma.
1: And Denver. So all over, all our new listeners. Those are shout outs, and you have those.
0: Well,
1: two.
0: First of all, I'd like to shout out Dave from Philadelphia. Dave, if you're listening, welcome aboard, Dave from Philadelphia.
1: Yep, Dave.
0: And got a special shout out for our son Brian. It's his birthday a couple days ago. Brian, our son Brian, we had a beautiful little party between us.
1: Yep, happy birthday,
0: happy
1: again,
0: birthday, Brian.
1: And hi, Iris, if you're listening.
0: Yep, Iris.
6: Happy birthday.
0: So, folks, so all say happy birthday to our son Brian.
2: Happy birthday.
0: Gary, got any shout-outs?
2: No, I don't have any shout-outs today, but... Now, I can't think of the gentleman's name. He was at the GOCB meeting yesterday. God, I just almost forgot his name. But he was at the GOCB awards banquet last year. And I told him all about the radio show. His wife was going
6: to
2: get the scholarship award.
6: And
2: he actually saw me yesterday at the banquet. And he says, I listened to ever since you told me about the show. The next day I turn it on and says, I've listened to every week.
1: No kidding. Well, it'll come to you.
2: Yeah, it'll come to me, but I just want to give you all the show. I know he's there tonight, so give us a call. Oh, you can't give us a call.
1: You can't give us a call. Shout out to Gary's new friend at GOCB.
0: Yeah. That's his first name.
2: Thank you for listening because I mentioned it to him, and he's been a been listening for all this time
1: Larry's
2: now.
1: Larry's having a senior moment.
0: Chris Shaw, you got any shout-outs, Chris Shaw?
3: Yeah, most definitely. I'm going to give a shout-out to you, and to my girls. They did a fantastic job down in, we was in four different, I think I drove all over the state of Florida last week. We went to Miami, Fort Lauderdale, and I found out where Green Acres is at. It's down in that area.
1: Yes, near Lake Worth.
3: Right. And so we was all in that area. Then we drove from there and drove back up to go to Jacksonville on Sunday for another. Yeah, so I'm officially a Floridian now.
1: Oh, you were up and down the turnpike?
3: No, I stayed on 95. I stayed on 95 the whole time.
1: Oh, yeah? 95. I thought that's where you went to South Florida. I wasn't sure.
3: So
1: congratulations to Melania's team.
3: The girls' team won the championship in that tournament down in South Florida, and the 6th to 8th grade, 6th, 7th grade fellas won, and the high school guys came in second place.
2: Wow. Hey, Chris, I got to ask you a question because you're a sports fan. Michael, I'm sure he doesn't listen, but the UCF to Storm tonight. Did they win or lose?
3: They won.
2: Yay!
3: So there's one more game that's got to be played.
2: It's like the Super Bowl.
3: Right.
2: So my son was telling me about it. I'm so glad we won. We worked very, very, very hard from a team that just started.
3: Right.
2: I mean, they just started, and they won all these games.
0: Gary, talk a little louder. I can't hardly hear you.
1: Can you talk a little bit louder, Gary?
2: Yeah, I can. I says, son of a gun. I says, we won all the way through. We didn't lose. I think we lost one game. And I said, I'm not a sports person, but my son keeps up with it all the time, NFL, and then he listens to us. And we played actually against my son in Washington.
3: Right. So,
2: I'm glad we won.
3: No. It's the national, in the National Hockey League, there's a Golden Knight team out of Carolina.
2: Right.
3: I want to say out of Carolina, somewhere over here on the East Coast.
2: Okay.
0: Does Carmen have any shout-outs?
3: No, she stepped out for a hot second. She'll be back in a moment.
2: Yeah. Okay. Well, thank you for letting me know, Chris, because, man, I'm just so proud of our Storm. And, you know, and I think they ought to have an introduction to our Storm is by going, you know, when they come on into the Storm, you know, the introduction, they go, bam, here comes the Storm.
3: Yeah, I'm gonna do a shout out. Yeah, I see. It feels like one around here the way things been going around here lately, so don't jinx me.
2: Dave's got a shout out.
1: David
0: you got a shout out?
4: Microphone for a second.
1: Wait, don't even know David's in the background.
3: Yeah, I didn't know. David. I'm sitting up here looking at Dave. I'm like, why am I looking at Dave and Gary's talking? What am I missing here?
1: Well,
7: yeah, I'm moving my lips, and all of a sudden, there's Gary's voice is coming out.
3: Right.
7: I'm over at Gary's house. We got a big old party going on. So I am here, and my shout-out is to my wonderful bride, Brenda, and to my friends, the Lake family up in Pittsburgh, PA, my friend Jenna in Alabama, and all the folks on the West Coast. So there you go.
1: So, Chris, to make a long story short, Dave is holding down the fort, helping Gary get into Zoom because he was having problems, and he's going to help with the audio tonight for our first guest.
3: All right.
0: And
3: Dave.
0: Chris, when we go to trivia, I still want to play my trivia song because I want to talk about the artist.
3: I got you, boss.
0: I still have a lot to talk about him.
2: All of course.
1: So we're adapting to the situation tonight.
0: Yep.
2: So, yeah, I appreciate Dave coming on over because he's just backing me up. Because my new phone did right, so.
0: We're going to break. I hear the castanets. Don't go away. You're listening to the Blind Beyond Radio Show.
2: Bye-bye. Stay tuned. We'll be back.
0: We'll be right back. You listen to the Blind Beyond Radio Show. Don't go away. We'll be right back.

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0: So welcome back to the Bar Me On Radio Show. This is your host, Michael. And there's no point in me saying about the phone number because there's no phone. Our phone has been hit a couple days ago by lightning, so you can't call in. Sorry to tell you, no call-ins tonight. We're on the radio, but there's no call-ins because the phones aren't working. So don't use the phone because there are no phone lines. Lynn, you're up.
1: Okie dokie. All right. Well, we'd like to welcome back our first guest for the evening, Dave Schleppenbach. And Dave is the CEO at Tactile Engineering. And if you don't know it by now, they manufacture the famous Cadence Braille tablet. Welcome back, Dave.
0: Welcome, Dave.
2: Hello, hello. Great to be here. Great to hear everybody's voice.
1: Yes, it is. It seems like it's been a long while, but it's only been a month or so.
3: Hello, Dave.
2: Yeah, so hello, Jerry. Harry.
1: Yeah.
0: And Dave.
1: And Dave is in the background.
3: Dave's
0: this
3: here.
0: This is Michael.
2: Yes.
0: Hi, Dave. I have a question for you about the Cadence tablet.
2: Sure.
0: This may be a stupid question, but I've been in my own mind asking this question. Anyway, I'd like to ask you this question. On the tablet, can a deaf person use the Cadence tablet if they're deaf?
2: They absolutely can. And in fact, we have some users who are deaf and blind who use the Cadence tablet to communicate. So that's a great question.
1: Actually, we have a deafblind woman who will be on August 2nd, and she just wrote a book after 9 years, Falling on Deaf Ears. So we're looking forward to that. But we're coming into acquaintance with a lot of people that are deaf and blind, or blind and deaf, depending.
0: Or just deaf.
1: Yeah. So
2: that was one of the reasons we invented the Cadence tablet. And just to remind users who might not know, it's a portable device about the size of a phone. And it has pins that move up and down to make images, braille, raised print, animations, graphics that you can feel with your fingertips. So you use it just like you would a phone or a tablet, but you can feel the output with your fingers. And that kind of leads us into talking about the big event that we just did.
1: Yeah, I can't wait. So we'll let you set it up because Dave Hillebrand is in the background ready to
2: turn some knobs for us, huh?
1: Yeah.
2: There we go.
3: Dave, well, I'm sure this is Gary. I'm sure you went to the Indy 500 this year, right?
2: We did indeed. We went to the greatest spectacle in all of sports, the Indianapolis 500.
3: And good race, man.
2: Great race. In fact, it was the closest race in the history of the Indy 500.
3: Absolutely.
2: Winners were separated by just a few hundredths of a second.
3: And absolutely. I thought it was a great race.
2: Great race.
3: I'm going to go ahead and hand Dave the microphone so he wants to get in here a little bit.
4: Man, it's a good thing I didn't have money on that race. I tell you, I would have been having a cardiac arrest for sure. How's it going, Dave?
2: It's going great. And just to put this in perspective for the listeners, you're talking about a race where cars are traveling 220 miles an hour or faster, and the winner was separated by inches from the second place car. Really an incredible race. And we had 350,000 of our best friends there. And it was a great time.
1: Oh, that's it? Only 350?
2: Yep. And we tried
4: to squeeze a few more in, but they couldn't get them.
1: I heard, Mike.
2: Sold out, and in fact, all of our tickets for the visually impaired fans sold out on the first day that we offered them. We ended up having to purchase some more tickets, and this year we had about 100 people, blind people and their families, show up at our event, which was on the infield. We had a tent pavilion, and we offered two ways to enjoy the race. One is to feel the race on the Cadence tablet, feel the cars going around, read the data for the cars, and the second was to listen to descriptive audio, and that's someone describing what's going on. And all of this while you're sitting in the infield hearing the cars go around. Amazing experience. And Dave, I think you've got some of the descriptive audio ready to play.
4: I do indeed. Yeah, you can't miss those cars going around either. They are loud. I had to mute myself when I was about to say how loud they were. Very loud. Yes, I do. I've got a couple files. Would you like the audio description first?
2: Let's do that one. Yeah, let's do the description.
4: All right. And please fill us in. Who is the young lady that's doing this? Do you remember?
2: This is our good friend Megan from Mind's Eye in St. Louis, Missouri. And she'll be helping us again when we do our baseball game later this year.
4: Oh, very cool. All right. Well, let's hear from Megan then. Here we go.
5: Rosenquist's number 60 car is known for having unconventional designs based on musicians from SiriusXM's channels. This Morgan Wallen car, however, is not. The color may be described as light tan or khaki. This one bland, kind of nondescript color covers the entire car. It looks a little bit like a base coat with logo decals on top.
6: On the screen, there was a fighter jet that was flying by. Thought maybe we... Here we go. They're right above us. They actually... I thought they were going to come from the other direction. They went above our head and out. And they started their engines. So now the backs of the cars light up, kind of like taillights, but not really. They're... All of them are red right now. And the cars are moving now. Now that this is not the beginning of the race, this is when they just start. They move up. Here comes the helicopters. And again, Rossi has taken it back from Palou. It's just back and forth, trade-off between them. We're about 15 laps from our first pit, probably. All right. Oh, Catherine. That's Catherine legs into the wall. We're in yellow. We're 18 legs in. Safety team is there with her. We have word that she's fine. On track right now, there's a big machine that looks like a street sweeper. It has a big brush on the bottom that goes up the high edge, and it just brushes all the debris.
7: Malukas is still in first. Armstrong, Rosenquist, Award. People are jumping up and down around here. Malukas, Rosenquist! Like, by a nose at the end. I mean, I've never seen... It was Rosenquist. Wow. That was so close.
6: He's out of his car, hugging. Lots of hugging going on. He's pulling off his gloves. He took his helmet off and's gonna take a drink. He's hot and tired. He's shaking his fist. Smallest margin in Indy 500. It literally was a nose. It was so close.
4: Wow, so there you go, Dave.
2: How about that? Exciting, and especially to hear that while you're also hearing the crowd and everything else. And speaking of crowd noise, we've got a second clip here, which is just getting some reactions from a couple of folks that attended who got a chance to participate in the Indy 500 for the first time, and including our good friend Hershey from Daytona, Florida. So let's listen to that.
4: Hershey's in there, and a couple of little kids.
2: Yeah.
1: Oh, good.
4: Yeah, this is cute, too. Let's see.
8: I am from North Carolina, so I am using the Cadence tablet workstation, and it is currently displaying the data from the race in real time in Braille, which is something that I have not ever had the privilege of experiencing before.
9: 350,000 people, not here at Tactical Engineering Booth, feeling the race just like any other person. Incredible.
10: How does it feel, Hershey?
9: Amazing. I already was on track side, and now I could feel where I exactly was.
10: How does it feel, Colby?
8: Amazing!
10: Your first Indianapolis 500.
8: That's right!
9: Crazy.
10: Would you come back next year?
9: We got the first place.
8: 1,000,000 times yes for the rest of my life. Let's go!
1: That's Colby. Garrison.
2: What a great race.
1: 1,000,000 right. times. So rest of
4: Talk about some enthusiasm. Yeah, I love that. Great. You know,
2: was great. It was great seeing everyone too. Hershey and everyone enjoying with their family members. You know, it was a real sense of togetherness. We had food, we had fun, and that's really what we're all about at Tactile Engineering. And for listeners that want to learn more, I encourage you to check us out at our website, and you can find that at gotouchable.com, gotouchable.com. And plenty more where this came from, right, Dave? We got more events planned.
4: That's true. And I even was home this year and was able to, I've got a Cadence tablet and was able to feel the race myself as the cars went around. I was able to follow them, and if you have a particular race driver you're interested in, you click on him, and then all the information comes up, like how fast they're going, which lap they're on, all kinds of cool info, stuff that even sighted people wouldn't be able to keep up with. So I think it's pretty pretty amazing.
1: Well, Dave, cool stuff. Back, can you tell people how you use it, you know, connecting to a computer? How that works.
2: You connect your Cadence to either a phone, tablet, or computer. A lot of people like to use their iPhone, carry that in their pocket, carry the Cadence in the other pocket. And then you can do pretty much anything. You can use it like a normal screen display, braille display, or you can do advanced things like drawing or watching videos or doing all sorts of games and, of course, the live events, and including later this year, a Major League Baseball game in St. Louis at the end of July. So there's really no limit other than your imagination.
1: Okay. It's a shame.
4: I'm really excited to check out the baseball.
1: Yeah. Are you going to do the color commentating again, Dave?
2: I think so. So we've been very fortunate this year that we had a invite actually from the manager of the team to come and do this event, which is a huge honor and a great thank you to the St. Louis Cardinals Baseball Club and, of course, their manager. And we'll be doing that to coincide with a conference going on. That is in St. Louis that last week of July, and that's the ACB National Conference. So we'll have a exhibit booth as well there. Ooh. And we're trying to get as many blind people as we can to the games that we're doing. We're doing a Sunday, July 26th versus the Reds, Cardinals versus Reds. That's a day game. Then we're doing a Wednesday, July 29th. That's a night game, and that's Cardinals versus Cubs. And we'll have descriptive audio, and we'll have some Cadence feed. And for those that can't make the game, but they are at the conference, we'll be duplicating that feed on the Cadence tablet at the exhibit hall. So you'll get a chance to at least get a taste of what that is like, even if you can't make it across town to the stadium.
4: You guys won't beat up the Cubbies too bad, I hope.
2: We'll have to see. This has been a much more competitive year in the NL Central than I thought. And the Cardinals are doing pretty well. They just beat the Reds today, finished right before the radio show started. So maybe the Reds will try to get their revenge at the end of July. You never know.
4: That could be. That's exciting. Well, I'll be anxious to check it out myself.
1: Dave, can you tell people how to find out more about the Cadence?
2: Absolutely. You're welcome to contact us. You can contact the radio show at any time, the Blind and Beyond radio show. We're good friends there, and they'll be happy to pass it along. 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We have a number of different programs we're working with to help people to afford the Cadence. You can actually now purchase the Cadence through shop over time if you have an interest in buying one for yourself. Or if you work with a school or maybe with a vocational rehabilitation or some other agency, we've had a lot of success in many states getting the devices funded for people. Maybe you're trying to go back to school. Maybe you're trying to get a better job or succeed in your existing job. Or maybe you just want to have one to play games with your grandchildren or friends, and all of those are things that the people use the Cadence for almost every day now, and we're excited to see that user base continuing to grow. And we did IndyCar now. We support all the IndyCar races. We're hoping very soon to add NASCAR with the help of some of the folks who attended the race, and Major League Baseball and a lot of other live events as well. There's really no limit. And again, a big thank you to all the partners, including Blind and Beyond, who supported us over the past few years where we've gotten this project off the ground.
4: No reason why blind people can't enjoy sports like everybody else. And this just gives it one more aspect of it that we can appreciate, you know?
2: Yeah. Absolutely. And, you know, I tend to focus on the nerdy stuff, the science and math, but my wife tells me that we should do fun things too. And so we do sports, and, you know, for the kids, we do mazes and connect the dots, and we do video games for the teens, and just a little bit of something for everybody.
4: That's true. It just enhances our lives with being able to do so much more cool stuff with it. So
1: thank you for joining us, Dave. We'll talk to you
2: thank
1: soon.
2: You, everyone.
1: All right.
4: Thanks, Brother Dave. See you soon.
11: 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We'll be right back.

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0: We're back. This is the Blind and Beyond Radio Show. This is your host, Michael. Welcome back. That's right. We're going to go to trivia in a minute. And don't forget, there's no phone line tonight, so you can't call up. I'm still going to play the trivia. I'll let you think about it for a minute, who's singing the song. There's a whole story which I'm going to tell you the next few minutes about this fellow.
1: Oh, and Michael, if I could say one thing, I think I got out of my thought.
0: So the question is right now, who is singing this song?
1: Michael, can you hear
0: me? That's the question right now. Who is singing the song?
2: I am.
0: Can you hear me?
3: Yes, it's on.

0: I'll be
1: coming
0: home.
1: So I'm not mentioning a phone number because you can't call up. But now I'm going to talk about this song, first of all. The song was called Unchained Melody. Listen to this. It was a hit three times. Believe it or not, three times. Started the first time in early 50s. Came out again in the mid-60s. And again was again almost, I think 1969 was the last time. Three times it was a hit. Three times. A couple of times, two different artists. The first artist who made the record, now I'm going to talk about him. There's no point in calling up. If you think you know the name of the artist, I'm going to give you a second to think about it. The Righteous Brothers made it a hit in the 60s. This fellow was the original. Okay, now I'm going to mention his name. There's no trivia, so I'm going to tell you right now, because we can't, there's no phone lines tonight. His name is Al Hibbler. In case you want to know, he was the first, listen to what I'm going to say now, okay, check this out. I did a whole study on this. Al Hibbler was born in 1915. During his time in the 30s, 40s, and 50s, he was the first blind artist that had major hits. He had two records in the top 20. He became the first black artist that was blind. This was before Ray Charles had his hits. Ray Charles was right after him, but Al Hibbler was around many years before he had his hits. His hits, his first hit was Unchained Melody. His second hit was called He. He had other hits too, major hits. Now listen to this one. In 1956, he stopped singing and he became, listen to this, involved with, listen to this. He got involved with Martin Luther King and he was a marcher and he was a big one. Very big in the advocate for racial equality. He was involved. He lived in Chicago, but he traveled a great deal in the South. As I said, he marched with Martin Luther King. So he was a very big person with the civil rights. And then in 1960, he started again, and he went into Frank Sinatra's label called Reprise. But he didn't have any more hits. He had three or four big hits in the mid-50s. And as I said, he was the first. There's many, many black blind singers in the 30s and 40s, but he was the first with major hits. Ray Charles was right after him. Most people think of Ray Charles and Stevie Wonder as pretty much the only big artists that had major hits. Al Hibbler was first with major hits in the top 20. So if I play this again in the future, which I'm going to, just remember the name Al Hibbler. When you talk about the blind community, you should know the name Al Hibbler because he was the first jazz and pop singer. There's many other blind artists. I even was reading about a group out of Alabama called the Alabama Blind, I think it's called the Alabama Blind Boys that had, but they weren't pop. They were more spiritual.
2: Yeah, I think there were five.
1: What? There was five blind boys from Alabama.
2: David might know.
1: David, you ever hear that group?
2: No,
1: he's not there.
3: No. Yes, sir. I'm here. Yep. The five boys from Alabama. They are still around. I've got a couple albums, and they.
2: Yeah, they're a lot. Very.
3: They even came out on 78 RPM at one time.
1: Yes.
2: Really?
3: Yep, but they were very, very famous.
1: The song we just played from Unchained Melody
2: was on a 78
1: record, believe it or not.
2: You can hear the crackling in the beginning when you play it.

0: You know that sound, David? The crackling sound on the old
1: records? Yeah, I know that.
0: Yeah.
2: He hears you. Yep.
0: Yep.
3: So anyway, now you know the story of Al Hibbler, but I did not know he was involved with the civil rights movement and got involved with Martin Luther King. So now you know some history about a blind person who is a singer and also a civil rights leader. His name is Al Hibbler. My brother used to tell me about him because he used to see him back in the 50s in Cherry Hill, New Jersey at a jazz place, and he used to see him there. He used to always go to this place, this comedian. I'm trying to remember his name. A very famous comedian who was always arrested for drugs. David, you think it was a comedian who was in the drugs back in the 50s, very big? Oh, I just thought, what's his name? I'm drawing up. I'll remember after the show.
0: So Sanford and Son.
3: No. No, this guy was huge. He was a comedian, and he was arrested. They were putting him in jail. They made a movie about him. Mm. Anyway, this is a famous place in Cherry Hill. My brother used to see people like Al Hibbler. Anyway, Gary,
4: yes,
3: you there?
4: Sir. What's up?
3: Did you ever hear that comedian I'm talking about?
4: I can't remember who
3: he was. A famous comedian who was on drugs. Very famous.
4: That's the guy that...
1: Well, they all were.
4: Yeah, they're all on drugs back
0: David,
4: then.
0: David, you
4: days.
0: Sound like you're in Philadelphia.
4: Yeah, exactly.
0: He's all the way back. I wanted to thank David on the air for going to Gary's house tonight.
4: I do too.
0: Helping him get into the Zoom.
4: Yep.
0: Gary was having problems with his
1: mom. Oh, shut.
4: No, he was very helpful to me tonight. We checked it on and on. I think I'm going to be okay, but from now on and days I do my show, that he will be on a backup, and then I can call him and say I'm having troubles, and he can back me up. He's willing to do that for me. So I really, really, really appreciate that. But I think I'm going to be okay with my new phone now.
5: Hey, Mike, were you talking about Rodney Danger or John Belushi?
3: I wasn't talking either one.
4: No,
3: okay.
4: No,
3: I'll know
4: no,
3: the
4: no.
3: name when I hear it. I'm trying to think of the name. That wasn't the name.
4: He's a black guy.
3: No, he was not black. He was white. This was a white.
4: Oh, white guy. Okay.
3: White guy. He was arrested many times for drugs. They made a movie about him.
0: Really?
3: He was big. I mean, a big comedian. And I can't remember the name right now. I'm drawing a blank.
0: What decade, you say?
3: 50s. 1950, 55, 60. They made a movie about him.
4: Well, Michael, you're throwing a blank just like I threw a blank before. And I think my longtime listener for 1 year exactly, I think his name is Melvin, if I'm wrong, no, Melvin, I'm sorry, but it's close to that.
0: Was it Lenny Bruce?
3: That's it. Lenny Bruce.
5: Lenny Bruce.
3: That's
5: okay,
3: the one. Lenny Bruce.
0: Yeah,
3: Lenny
0: he
3: Bruce.
0: Was pretty,
3: Lenny Bruce.
5: Yeah.
3: That's the one.
5: Yeah.
3: Lenny Bruce.
5: Okay. Lenny was off the chain. I got you.
0: Yeah, he was.
3: Lenny Bruce.
0: I think he
1: pushed the envelope.
4: Yeah.
3: Lenny Bruce. Oh, he was big in colleges.
0: He was on campus.
3: Lenny Bruce was
0: Maryland.
3: Huge. Lenny Bruce.
4: So did you hear my new man at... Yeah, I said I drew a blank on his name, and I think it was Melvin. I'm pretty sure it's Melvin. If I did say it wrong, Melvin, I'm sorry, but I think it's Melvin that has listened to us exactly 1 year.
0: I don't know who that is. We have a caller named
3: Melvin. I only know a few Melvins my whole life, Melvin.
0: Where is Melvin from, Gary?
4: He's from here in Orlando. His wife actually came on to...
0: Has he called in?
4: He hasn't called. He has.
0: Oh, that's.
4: I don't think he's ever called in. So I say, Melvin, please call in and say, "Hey, I heard you, Gary."
0: Yeah.
4: But his wife won a scholarship award at our Greater Orlando Council of Blind.
1: But he can't call in today.
4: But he can't call in today. So that's what I feel bad about.
3: Yeah, the famous comedian named Lenny Bruce.
4: Lenny Bruce. Yeah, I remember.
0: So, Gary, do you have any Navy Seabees activities coming up?
4: No, I'm sorry to say.
0: For the 250th anniversary?
4: I want to say, actually, I really appreciated last week that you put Pete on and sung the national anthem. And that I promised him that. I said, when you pass on, we'll go ahead. We'll always hear you sing on Veterans Day and Memorial Day and in your honor. And after he passed, there was only three of us left. And we said, that's including me, two others. So we sort of shut down the Navy Seabees.
2: Gary, Seabees is part of the Navy, right?
4: Absolutely. We did all the construction.
2: So I got a question for you.
4: Yeah.
2: Is the Marines part of the Navy, too?
4: The Marines are paid by the Navy, too, exactly. They are. When they get a check, their check says Navy.
0: I didn't know that.
4: Oh, yeah, their check is Navy because they're part of the Navy. And they do the going out and do the hard work. And the Seabees do the hard work, too. I mean,
0: what about the Coast Guard, Gary? Is that part of the Navy?
4: No, that's part of the Navy. But listen here, this is what's bothered me for years and years. Because I've met one person at the VA one day. And they gave him an exemption for something to be there to get some help. But they are under the Homeland Security. They're under Homeland Security, which is they don't get the VA benefits. I never understood for the hospital.
0: The Coast Guard does not get benefits?
4: They do not get benefits for the VA at all.
0: That's terrible.
4: They're the defense. I don't understand it, but I disagree. They're petty officers, you know, just like me. I was a petty officer. But they just don't get credit for it. And I don't. But I tell you what, they lived really good when they were part of our base, you know, in overseas. But they lived better than the Navy did. They gave them all kinds of good housing and all kinds of stuff. But
0: I don't understand that because they helped defend the country too when the
4: absolutely
0: Russians, when the Russian submarines were going up and down the New Jersey coast
4: absolutely
0: back when I was a kid.
4: Yeah.
2: That Coast Guard was their job. The Coast Guard was there defending us.
4: Yeah, absolutely.
2: So, like, job
4: and Michael knows New London, Connecticut, that's where the sub bases are.
2: Yeah, that's right.
0: Yeah.
4: I've been there before.
2: I saw them every summer.
4: Yep.
2: All the subs going in and out.
0: Well, we thank anybody out there.
4: We thank anybody that was got in the Coast Guard. Please, we thank you, thank you, thank you.
0: Absolutely.
4: And they are in danger. They're way in danger than we are lots of times.
0: So, Gary, there's only three of you left in the local Navy CB chapter?
4: Yeah, there's only like three of us left. So we basically said we're going to shut it down. There's no more sense of having meetings at the house anymore. It's sad because after C.B. Pete died, then, you know, C.B. Pete made us go. He came, but then that was it.
0: You know, almost 100 years old when he was
4: 102. Well, he is 101.
0: But I mean, when he was driving you to the meeting.
4: Yeah, 101, three quarters of a year old, and still driving. Okay. Imagine that.
0: Well, we're going to go to break in about a minute or less, so.
4: All right.
0: Going on the second hour. Gary will be talking about emergency management.
4: Yeah. We need to talk about that stuff.
2: And folks, for those people who don't get us back in the second hour,
0: yep,
2: you can always go to our webpage, listen to the blindandbeyondradioshow.org. 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All right, we're going to break. Don't go away. We'll be right back. You listen to the Blind and Beyond Radio Show. Don't go away. We'll be right back.
4: We'll be right back.

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1: I'm Marcia Trevetti. 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
2: Ooh.
0: No, I'm not kidding. 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
1: 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Oh, yeah. Welcome back to the Blind and Beyond Radio Show. This is your host, Michael. Welcome back. Oh, yeah. Welcome back. Well, folks, what can I say? We don't have a phone line, so you can't call in. So there's no point in me giving you out the phone lines. And tonight, we're talking about the trivia, but there's no trivia because you can't call in. So I hope you still listen to the show. Gary, still there?
8: I am still here for everybody to hear.
1: That's Gary Sinclair in the background. So listen, folks, if you miss any part of this show or any other show, or if you miss the second hour of this show, you always go to our blindandbeyondradioshow.org. 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Right, Lynn?
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1: 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Don't go away.
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0: We all know the stories. A blind child can't get a Braille teacher. A blind student won't receive a textbook. A blind adult is barred from a dream career. It's a constant drumbeat of lost opportunities. It's time to change the music. The Cadence Tactile Graphics Tablet is a revolutionary, refreshable display that enables users to access images, multiple lines of Braille, and interactive animation. A child can meet their Braille...
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2: From ABC News, I'm Wayne Cabot. The ceasefire seems to have ceased. Today, Iran fired 10 missiles at Israel, which intercepted them all, and is now weighing a response. To Jerusalem tonight, ABC's Tom Sufi Burridge.
3: Trump reportedly telling Axios he was about to phone Israeli Prime Minister Netanyahu and tell him not to retaliate by attacking Iran. But in a sign of the pressure Netanyahu will now face domestically and from within his own government, his far-right security minister, Itamar Ben-Gvir, posting in Hebrew on X, tonight, Tehran must burn.
2: Tehran is untouched for now, unclear how it might answer Iran's first missile attack since the April ceasefire, with little hope of opening the strait. Crude is higher again. Graham Plattner is taking questions from voters at a town hall in Maine now, 2 days before a